0: Jays. The Jays matched their season-long losing streak at 6 games before 40,898 fans at Rogers Center. Toronto has allowed a run in the first inning in each of its 7 games during its lengthy homestand. Brian Torres hit a 2-run homer to back Kyle Lee's stingy start as the St. Louis Cardinals cooled off the Miami Marlins with a 2-1 victory that snapped a 4-game skid. Miami is 18-6 in June, the best in the majors, and has won 7 of its last 8 series. From the Canadian Press, I'm John Kennedy.
1: 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All conversation, no cancellation.

0: show.
1: Across it goes to Promise David! Immediate impact from Promise David, and Canada get one back. What a journey it has been from Promise David!
2: And with that match and that performance, Canada now faces South Africa on Sunday in Los Angeles in the round of 32 at the World Cup. Now, because this is soccer and it makes no sense to me, even with the loss, Canada advanced. Yes, does that make sense to you? I'm glad, not to me. I get it. There's a point differential and blah, blah, blah. I get all that stuff. But that's the thing. So we lost to Switzerland in the match in Vancouver. Hi, everybody. It's Ben Mulroney, by the way. Nice to be back. Intrepid was sitting in, and the place didn't burn down.
3: A few people sent me notes yesterday calling it the Benless Mulroney Show.
2: Ooh, I like that. That's good. Yeah, yeah.
3: That was clever.
2: So that happened. And look, I want to say something. My brother and his wife traveled to Vancouver to see that match. Very important for them because my sister-in-law, Vanessa, is Swiss. And so I guess for my brother, it was perfect. His wife got to enjoy the victory and Canada got to enjoy moving on. And so with that, Vanessa, if you're listening, this next clip is not about you.
4: It's time to hate the Swiss. Zurich heads, cuckoo cuckoos, landlocked losers, Zurichids. Neutral ninnies, boring bankers, chalet pimps. Oh, yeah, his name is Ed. Yeah. He'd like to see the Swiss dead. He's sick of the Swiss. Yeah. Hey, got a problem with that, Belgium?
2: I'm sorry, Vanessa. I could not resist. That was kids in the hall. Kids in the hall.
3: Classic.
2: A classic, yes. So the round of 32, this is great, right? We're happy?
3: Sure. How can you not be?
2: Look, it's at SoFi Stadium in Los Angeles. South Africa, I don't know how many Canadians are living in Southern California. I have to believe more than there are South Africans.
3: I don't think anybody knows how good South Africa is. Oh, no. Nobody does. No. Not even Joy. Joyce. No.
2: I mean, didn't he predict this?
5: Yes. So yesterday,
3: he may have.
5: Come on. I did. We were talking about it yesterday of South Korea facing Canada. And I told Mike that it's not a sure shot thing. You never know who comes up. And he said, no, it's
3: and
5: most
3: I said,
5: likely.
3: I said, balderdash. Absolutely, it's going to be. It's a sure shot. It's close. It's close to being a sure thing as ever. Stop talking.
2: So we've got a good shot in this one. Yes.
5: We've got a very good shot.
2: When is that match?
5: That match is on Sunday, 3 p.m.
3: Tight turnaround.
2: Well, that's very exciting. SoFi Stadium. I have to believe it's going to be a lot of Canadian fans there just because years ago, I read an article that said that there were 1 million Canadians living in Los Angeles. Most of them as waiters, sure, but I'm kidding.
3: How to work actors?
2: but 1 million Canadians, and so that number must have gone up since then. So I have to believe it's
3: unless
2: be-
3: ICE caught up with them.
2: Yeah, well, we heard that story about that one family, that one Canadian who got caught up in ICE, even though he wasn't. I think he was there legally. No, I think his visa expired. Yeah, he spent some time in a detention center.
3: Yeah.
2: Anyway, so that's that. Listen, we want to follow up on a story that a lot of you were paying attention to, engaged with us on Instagram, and this is obviously about the call to prayer in Regina. And as a reminder, there's a Regina mosque that's broadcasting its first outdoor call to prayer. It happened last Friday. And the city granted a one-month permit for a brief Friday call before noon prayers. The video of it went online, and it triggered what many are calling hateful messages and threats. Let's listen to the director of the mosque in Regina about these comments and his characterization of them.
6: Some comments I also have received that they want to come and take the speaker out.
2: Apparently, the Regina police are now investigating as to whether or not these comments and the messages are and should be considered hate crimes. And they're also boosting presence at Muslim events. The mosque leader says that the city is promoting a multicultural and diverse downtown. Again, let's listen to the director.
6: city of Regina, they're also trying their best to bring a multicultural, multi-faith diversity in the heart of the downtown, because in Regina, everybody usually for some reason, they usually come to the downtown area for banking, for office, for work, for different purposes.
2: Now, according to the global news story that we watched, some other faith leaders have reached out in solidarity with the mosque. Frankly, I find
3: that's expected.
2: And what we want. I mean, I find anyone who would resort to anything but conversation in a mm-hmm. moment like this disgusting and part of a problem. For the record, this call to prayer, they followed the rules. They followed the city bylaws. They requested this permission. They received that permission.
3: But was there a discussion to get the permission?
2: Well, I looked into it. It's not required. It's not required to do so. If I wanted to have...
3: So city council doesn't have to approve
2: no,
3: it.
2: No, if I want to have a... No, because it's a request to for something that has to do with the noise. So if I want to have a block party, city council doesn't have to approve that. If I want to have a block party, it's going to make a lot of noise.
3: Ben's block party.
2: But look, again, I'm not suggesting this is it's. I'm not. I said it a couple of days ago. I don't mm-hmm. like this, but I want to be clear. This group, this mosque, followed the rules that exist, and therefore, what I'm saying is, if your reaction to this is anything above the threshold of conversation and try to learn more and try to have your position heard respectfully, you're not part of a solution. You are now a problem. And if the cops are going to be looking into you, good luck. Lawyer up, man. You did this to yourself. You could have called into a radio station like so many people have. You could have written on our YouTube channel. You could have there are ways to discuss this. You could have called your city councilor. If you chose to threaten this man and threaten this mosque, may God help you, because the police is going to come after you. And that's on you. You did this to yourself. And for the record, the mosque is renovating. They want to welcome residents who have questions. That's what they've said.
3: Yeah. But this has become a talking point in a lot of the Western world.
2: These guys followed the rules. I don't like that this is happening, but I want to talk about it.
3: And I totally think that this should have been a priority of council to talk about. This isn't something you should just allow some civil servant to say green light.
2: I think city council, look, you're living in the world in 2026. You should know, you know what? I know that they're following the rules, but this ain't just a regular challenge to a noise bylaw. This is going to be different, and it will be met with pushback. And again, a certain amount of pushback and a certain type of pushback, absolutely healthy and required. Anything else? Now the cops have to be involved. This is a cost. This is a social cost. There's a financial cost with a lot of this as well.
3: Well, considering what's going on in Denmark right now.
2: Yeah. Well, we like to say if you want to see what Canada is going to look like in a few years, look to Europe, right? And Denmark is planning to ban the Islamic call to prayer outright. The immigration minister wants a nationwide ban on all call to Muslim call to prayer, saying parts of the country risk sounding, and this is his words, not mine, like a suburb of Islamabad. All right, when we come back, we're on the watchtower. We're on the watchtower watching the woke watch. It's the woke watch next on the Ben Mulroney Show.
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1: It's a moody way to enter into our second segment. Hello. I can tell by the half-drunk glass of Cuvadilla that it is the end of the night. Welcome back to the latest man. You don't remember that? Welcome back to the show. So we are road testing a new segment right now. In fact, we're probably going to buy this segment. We're not going to lease it. We're not going to rent it. It is going to be a dedicated gated garden on our show, because when it comes to fighting back against the crazies on the left, we never sleep anyway. So with that, we give you
2: this is the Woke Watch.
1: It is the Woke Watch. It is the Woke Watch. All right, so here's what you need to know. As you know, our prime minister and this government is embarking on a massive project to rebuild and restore glory and the ability to actually fight into our Canadian military. And part of that, and by the way, I subscribe and co-sign it. I'm proud of it. I'm glad they're doing it. Well done, Mark Carney. But that comes with a whole bunch of choices, right? If we need submarines, who's going to build our submarines? Well, apparently it's down to like two bidders. There's a South Korean group and there's a German group.
3: I think it's German-Norwegian.
1: German-Norwegian.
3: Don't sell the Norwegian short.
1: I apologize. To our massive Norwegian cohort that listen online to the Ben Mulrooney Show.
3: Yeah.
1: So the group is called TKMS, Germany's TKMS. And they send their joint bid with Norway, because this is 12 submarines. We're talking billions upon billions of dollars. One of the things they're pitching, one of the reasons they're sort of they're trying to curry favor with the Canadian government, is what they're saying is, if you go with us as opposed to the other guys, we will be a better cultural fit than South Korea's Hanwha. And our entire program, they say, our ecosystem is all in English. The business, the language that we work in is English. And therefore, it's going to be easier for you guys to jump right in. And if you have any issues, you call us. We're in English. If you come visit us, we speak in English. That's how we do business. It doesn't matter that we're Norwegian and German. We are English. And we plug in to that ecosystem very, very well. And Drolet and I are talking about that. Like, I have no problem with that, right? If we are going to be spending billions upon billions upon billions of dollars, let's make sure it's spent as effectively as possible. And if it means there's no learning curve issue, then good. Now, that there's a pretty big assumption here, by the way. I gotta give you a caveat. That assumes that both bids come in at a similar price and contribute and check all the same boxes, right? If the South Korean submarine is a better submarine, and it is, it's going to last longer, it's more durable, it's going to hold up better in a fight, and it's going to provide us with more bang for our military buck, then maybe the learning curve matters a little less. But all things being equal, yeah, I think we should get something that we can jump right into. And if we have questions, when we pick up, call them up, they're there to respond in English. And if they send us the instruction manual, it comes to us in English. I don't know that this sort of pitch is woke. Drolet, do you think that I think this is an anti-woke pitch?
3: I think so. And it's amazing. Can you get away with saying some of the things? Well, I mean, they're German. They're very blunt.
1: Yes, exactly.
4: We are German. We have a great sense of humor.
1: Yeah.
3: That's my best German.
1: Vive la questions!
3: Yes.
1: And so Hanwha called the language argument unfortunate. Well,
3: it's unfortunate if they lose the bid.
1: But listen, the contract is worth between $20 and $30 billion, up to $50 billion over the lifespan. And given the fact that we as a nation and don't have any money, if we are going to spend our great-grandkids' money, we want to make sure it's spent as efficiently and effectively as possible. This would mark Canada's first major weapons purchase from a non-Western supplier if Hanwha wins. So it would be a big deal. Ottawa is expected to decide soon.
3: So there's our first Woke Watch.
1: Yeah.
3: And we're wondering.
1: Keep an eye on that.
3: How they get away with it, because it's
1: yeah.
3: They should be getting attacked soon.
1: Exactly. Now, here's the story that I think really fired me and Mike Drolet up earlier today. So the Aristotle Foundation for Public Policy has a new report out. It's all about corporate language. And apparently, even though corporate Canada talks a mean game on DEI, they are, by and large, hiring on merit. And they reviewed 25 major companies. They find 96% offer DEI training, yet only 2 of 500 job postings were restricted, had restrictions on applicants.
3: I was surprised by that.
1: Well, yes and no. Like, I think, and follow me on this. Don't stop the, if you're watching this on Instagram or YouTube, don't stop after I say the thing you don't like, because it will make sense. If there is a place where DEI should be allowed to happen, it's the private sector. And here's what I mean. Don't stop. Here's what I mean. If somebody can make a business case for that making sense, let them do it. It's their money. It's their future. They have competition nipping at their heels. If they think they can be the best version of their company by fishing in the shallowest part of the pond, let them do it. Let them try. They may succeed. I suspect they won't. So,
3: but you can't do that in the private, because you're not allowed to say, I'm only going to hire so-and-so because they're white, or so-and-so because they're black, or so-and-so because of anything, because then you can say you're limiting.
1: Yes, you can. Of course you can. Of course it happens all the time. I'm saying, the illusion of it has been, of course you can do it. Absolutely, you're allowed to do it. Here's the problem, according to the Aristotle Foundation. So, like I said, if they want to do it, they can do whatever they want. It's their money. It's their future. It's their stock price. And if the market agrees, then there you go. It's a DEI success story. The problem is in government, because government has gone all in on this stuff. And that's where we have a problem. That's where I take great umbrage and great offense, because I'm a taxpayer just like you. The tax money that we spend is not black. It's not white. It's not racialized. It's not nothing. It's green. Well, it's all sorts of colors, but for the purpose of the expression, it's green. And I think that if I'm paying my taxes as a taxpayer, I should have as much access to that government as anybody else. And if that means I want a job, I should have the same right to apply for that job as anybody else. And I extend that to organizations that get a lot of government money. Because when I say government money, I say taxpayer dollars. And we're talking about institutions of higher learning as well.
3: Hey, just to be clear, because I did just look this up, to clarify, in many countries, Canada and the U.S. included, private businesses cannot legally adopt a blanket policy of only hiring people because of a particular race, because of human rights laws. There's federal in Canada, federal and provincial laws. You cannot discriminate based on color, ancestry, or anything like that. You cannot say, I'm only going to hire this person or that person. You'd be sued out of the wazoo.
1: I suspect that there are creative ways to get around that. I'm sure there are.
3: It's just you don't say it.
1: No, you say that, that what we're looking for specifically in this case is a very particular type of person.
3: You just open it up and then you throw out the applications of the people you don't want. Sure. I mean, I'm sure you could do that. It doesn't mean that it's right.
1: Well, I don't think DEI is right at
3: all. There's nothing right about it.
1: If you get into the government problem, here's why it's a huge problem. Almost 22% of all employment in this country is the public sector.
3: More
1: than 1 in 5. And the Charter of Rights does guarantee equality, but it also explicitly allows the government to create programs that help disadvantaged groups.
3: So they legally can do it.
1: They can legally do it. The problem is, they say, the law treats equity hiring as a remedy, not discrimination. We're not discriminating against you, Ben. We're a remedy against the fact that people who've looked like you have had all the privilege. Now, the problem with that is it is a cheap way out of solving an actual problem. You think you're curing us. You're actually making society sicker. You want to make sure that more black people, more First Nations, more minorities, more racialized people have jobs. allow for the opportunity for those people to create wealth, cut their taxes, cut the red tape, allow Black-owned businesses to thrive in a way they haven't in a long time, allow Chinese Canadians and first...
3: Nothing is stopping any of those businesses from thriving in the first place.
1: Nothing's stopping nothing. except stifling taxes.
3: But that's to everyone.
1: Exactly. Do that and everybody wins. All right. Remember, and you to find us on YouTube. That's where all this stuff lives. You want to see me blow a gasket? You hear me blow a gasket, but that's where you can see it. We upload full interviews and content all the time. And don't just watch. We all want you to like it and subscribe. That helps us grow the channel. And we all want to grow, right? We are growers and we're showers on this show. Don't go anywhere. The Ben Mulrooney Show continues.
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1: Well, in our last segment, we were talking about when it comes to private industry, big private companies talk a mean game on DEI, but by and large, they say it and then they default to merit-based hiring. Not so in the other 20% of the Canadian economy, where the government has gone so far as to essentially legalize what I think is a form of discrimination. They will counter and say it's not discrimination. We are trying to remedy past ills. I think they're making us sicker. That's what I think. And I want to hear what you have to say. Give us a call at 416-870-6400 or 1-888-225-TALK. 416-870-6400 or 1-888-225-TALK. Have you found restrictions in the job market? Have you positioned yourself? I mean, listen, I know a story of someone in the media who, after having the door closed on him a great many times for applying for jobs for which he was eminently qualified, he was genuinely considering checking the box that he was bisexual. That was going to be something. That's where he was. He kept having the door shut in his face. And he said after 3, 4, 5, 6 of these times, he was like, well, if I just tell them I'm bi, even though I'm not, maybe I'll have a better shot. He ended up getting a pretty good job somewhere else, so he didn't have to do that. But does that make any sense to you? He's a taxpayer. He's qualified. He wasn't even allowed applying. And by the way, at what point did that even, like, I'm pretty sure you're not allowed asking someone what their sexual orientation is. Now it's a requirement of a job? How many times have I seen it in a movie? It's like,
2: what if they make you prove it?
1: Well, that only happens at, where is that? Is that Turkey?
2: It's true.
1: For the military.
2: For the military.
1: Yeah.
2: If you try to get out of it because you say you're gay.
1: Yeah, they want you to prove it. They want you to prove it. We got a text that said, let's see, I work for the government. I see a lot of postings for BIPOC only, and it clearly states Caucasian not permitted to apply. And so I want to be clear. My money is good enough for you to take. My money is good enough for you to take and spend on things that you think are important. But I am not valuable enough to apply for a job with you. You could see why this might be a little bit upsetting, no? You could see why this might have some people very frustrated. No? Yeah. And they'll say, no, it's not racism. It's a remedy against past racism. You can see why that's, in French we say, bête comme mes pieds, dumber than my feet, right? You can see that, right? I don't care if you're wearing a suit and you have the privilege of walking the halls of the House of Parliament. Take that away. If you believe that, you are bête comme mes pieds. I'll die on that hill. It's insensitive. It's racist. It's insulting to the people giving you the money. And then to turn around and say, yes, we'll take your taxes. We'll tax you to within an inch of your life. Oh, you want a job? Sorry, need not apply. Martin, welcome to the show.
3: Hi, Ben. I'm glad you're talking about this because it's a tricky thing. There are people throughout history that have been marginalized and have been treated very poorly.
1: Yeah.
3: And that has to be acknowledged.
1: Sure.
3: However, I'm very, very cautious of all this DEI employment equity stuff because it's a form of segregation. It's going back to segregation, and I don't like that. I don't like pigeonholing people based on race, based on gender, based on age. It's a form of Marxism, and I don't like it at all.
1: Well, Martin, what I would say is what you said off the top, absolutely those things have happened. The solution to it isn't to stick your thumb on the scale and say, oh, well, we've solved it. And it isn't to short-circuit your way to the conclusion you want. It's to hoe the very difficult road of getting us to a place where everybody succeeds. And the best way to do that is to offer economic opportunity. It's too.
3: Yep, Ben, that's a great point. When you say short circuit your way, you're cheapskating it.
1: Yeah.
3: You're cheating.
1: Yeah, you're cheating.
3: Try to find a solution. That's a great way to put it.
1: Well, thank you very much.
3: You got to get down to it. Educate people, and when people are well educated, let them be doctors, let them be lawyers, and look after the people that are the most vulnerable in our society by not wasting money.
1: And Martin, let's just follow this out a little more. Unlock the potential of the entrepreneurial class, regardless of where they come from or what they look like or who they love or how they identify. If you want to be a business owner, start a business. You know what business owners do? They hire people. They hire lots of people. And then those people in turn pay taxes. And then all of a sudden you have a tax base that is far wider and deeper than what it is today. And then you can pay for, then we can do that, what you just said. We can afford to take care of those who need it most. This is not even economics. This is follow the bouncing ball. And instead, they want to short circuit their way to success. And that is a recipe for failure. Thank you very much, Martin. Let's go to Ron. Ron, welcome to the show. Let's fix this problem, shall we?
4: Hey, Ben, how are you? Always a pleasure.
1: Yeah.
4: Listen, I was saying to your screener, you know, DEI. Diversity, equality, and inclusion is to the exclusion of other people, which isn't equal at all.
1: Yeah.
4: I think the only way around this is an election, because we're not going to fix the problem with the current government for sure.
1: Well, look, I like to say words have meanings, and I think diversity has worked. I think but it was weaponized by the previous government to the point that now we are in a place where even the most open-minded amongst us, even those of us who said, yes, immigration helped build this country, we've been now forced to a position saying, you know what, we have too many people here and we've taken in the wrong people. And I don't like being that person, but Justin Trudeau's policies made me that person. And calling something equity and inclusion doesn't mean it's about equity or inclusion. Using the word and it being true are two very different things.
4: Ben, I would say that there's a really good ring to Prime Minister Ben Mulroney.
1: No, nobody wants that, my friend. I promise.
4: You keep saying that, but you're on the ball all the time.
1: Well, thank you, Ron. I really do appreciate it. Yeah, this is, and give us a call, 416-870-6400 or 1-888-225-TALK. Fundamentally, this is insulting. It's freaking insulting that my money is good enough for you, but me as a person is not. You got to take one and the other. If I'm good enough to make the money and good enough for you to take my money, then I should be good enough to apply for a job. And if you're not willing to go that far because of historical inequities, then fix the historical inequities in the present with policies that allow everybody to succeed. Diane, you're the last call on this. Thanks so much for calling. Diane?
5: Yes.
1: Hi. What do you think? Yeah, you're the last call. Tell me what you think.
5: Oh, okay. Well, it wasn't me because I fortunately was a stay-at-home mom. Mm,
1: thank you for that. So yeah, I bet your kids appreciated that, except when you were maybe two on the ball with them.
5: Right. But my husband was the sole breadwinner,
1: mm-hmm.
5: and Imperial Oil, Esso, mm-hmm. in Toronto, downsized, got rid of most of the white males. And when he tried to get a job, because he was in sort of not upper management, but he was
1: middle management.
5: So he would apply for jobs, and everybody kept saying to him, so they didn't have to hire him, with you're overqualified. You're overqualified.
1: Yeah.
5: And the headlines of the Toronto Star at that time: white males need not apply.
1: Yeah. Yeah, again, good enough for lots of things. Good enough for to pay our fair share of the taxes. Not good enough to apply for jobs. That's what we've come to. And people are going to try to weaponize that perspective and call it all sorts of things. But you can't get away from the truth. Diane, thank you very much. And thank you to all of you. When we come back, a good friend of the show is joining us. Someone I haven't talked to in a very long time. If you want to know who it is, you got to stick around.
6: Excuse me, madam. I was just noticing you over there at the bar and just thought I'd come over. You know, I own my own sailboat. It's true. A whole sailboat. And then one time I was, you gotta go now? Okay. It was nice to getting to know you.
7: A couple of drinks doesn't turn you into Casanova. It also doesn't help your driving. Don't drink and drive. A message from Chorus Radio.
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19: 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This is the

0: Ben, as we're talking, there's another alert coming on. There's another alert coming through on all our phones.
1: Okay.
0: Let me see if I can. Yeah, it's.
1: What's it saying?
0: It's saying the alert regarding an armed and dangerous suspect at the Côte des neighborhood of Montreal has ended. There we go. It's just ended. Yeah.
1: Oh, thank goodness.
0: The immediate threat to the public is no longer present.
1: That was Paula Samuel of B'nai B'rith. She's the regional director. Their offices are just across the street from this active shooter situation that saw three people dead, including one police officer, one civilian, and the shooter himself. A second police officer was taken by ambulance to hospital, and she has been her situation has improved from critical to serious. We will keep an eye on that. This has been the top story here in Canada today. A shooter in tactical gear killed a cop and a civilian before he was killed by a police officer. This shooting took place in a hotel room before going downstairs to take on the cops face to face. There is this is in the neighborhood of Côte des Neiges. This area, this pocket, is a new development of condos, apartments, buildings, restaurants, shops, parks. Very, very walkable, very intimate. And the videos that we have been seeing online demonstrate how close one was to this violent interaction between a shooter and the police. The neighborhood was terrified. And let's listen to Global News reporter Dan Spector.
2: People are just stunned that this has happened in their area. I mean, they heard dozens of shots ring out. You know, this gentleman went to look on his balcony and just heard, it showed me this video that he had taken where you could hear at least 20 shots. And, you know, and then he went downstairs and people were told to run. You know, this is probably the most horrifying day of many people's lives who live in this area.
1: We will stay on top of this story as it develops. If any new information comes out over the course of this show, we will provide it to you. But you now have the latest that we have. So that, as I said, top story in this country. Let's move to, I believe, the top story in the Western world. I think that's fair. Beleaguered Prime Minister of the UK, Keir Starmer, made an announcement this morning.
3: We changed our party, ripping out the poison of anti-Semitism, restoring trust on the economy, defence, and national security, and becoming a party that once again stood proudly with, not against, our national flag.
1: But the party, even if you take everything he said at face value, has decided that Keir Starmer is not the man to lead it anymore, and he announced that he will be stepping down. He will be resigning by September as the Prime Minister, as the leader of the Labour Party in the UK. So you heard his spin on his legacy in the moment. Let's listen to an average Briton as to what they think his legacy is or how they feel about him.
4: My abiding memory of Keir Starmer will be that of an authoritarian dictator who brought about a ruthless crackdown on free speech, who increased taxes on millions of working people despite promising not to, who allowed energy bills to rise despite promising to freeze them, and who let down millions of pensioners, farmers, students, teachers, almost everyone you can think of in this country, Nick. Good riddance, he had to go.
1: And now there's someone whose name you've never heard before that you will be hearing often. Andy Burnham is now the overwhelming favorite to replace him. I believe he is a local. I think he's from Manchester. He calls himself a business-friendly socialist. We'll dig into that a little bit later. But this next leader will become the UK's seventh prime minister in a decade. Let me say that again. 7 PMs. In 10 years, Britain is facing economic stagnation. Labor support is in the toilet. And public criticism of Keir Starmer's performance has pretty much started almost after he became prime minister. Yeah, I don't know that he's had a good... he might have had a good day here and then, but I don't think he's had a good week. And the stuff that he's messed up on is myriad. There was a winter fuel allowance for the poorest in the UK. He cut that. Not exactly on brand for Labour. The thing that I thought, that a lot of people thought was going to end his leadership of that country was when he appointed a person by the name of Peter Mandelson to be ambassador to Washington. But in the lead up to making this announcement, there was very uncomfortable evidence of a close relationship between Peter Mandelson and Jeffrey Epstein. And when I say uncomfortable, it's not that he was mentioned in an email. There were photographs of Peter Mandelson in a robe with girls next to him that looked suspiciously young.
5: And he stuck by Mandelson.
1: He stuck by that guy. He stuck by him. And so a lot of people thought that was it. That was a straw on the camel's back, but not the one that broke the camel's back. He's got a lot of other issues as well that he is responsible for. Let's not forget the fact that he has been, and this did not start on his watch, but he could have ended it on his watch. There was a lot of stonewalling. There was a lot of misdirection. There was a lot of denials from his government on the grooming gang scandal, what appears to be a coordinated and concerted effort by, and I'm just going to say what is said in the reports that I've read, majority Pakistani Britons, men, to find young English girls, white, groom them, ply them with alcohol and drugs, and either keep them as sexual slaves, rape them repeatedly,
5: they denied that those existed for the longest of time.
1: Yeah, and I don't know. And some of them were.
5: It doesn't
1: sold.
5: Seem real.
1: Some of them were out and out sold into sexual slavery, and it was easy to say no. Of course, this isn't real because it was so grotesquely fantastical that you didn't want it to be real, but. Real it is, apparently. I think there's a dispute in terms of the number. The last number that I saw was upwards of 250,000 young girls.
5: That's insane.
1: It's such a big number that your brain wants to dismiss it. But it is real.

0: which is it is a weapon, but it's a spiritual weapon and is not intended to be used. And he stabbed him. And as Henry Novak was dying of his wounds, the police arrested him because the murderer and his brother falsely told the police that they had been subjected to a hate crime by Henry Novak. So they arrested Henry Novak and he died in handcuffs, saying the words, "I can't breathe." That is to remind you of George Floyd, who Keir Starmer took a knee for, but said nothing about Henry Novak until the parents of Henry Novak came out and said, "We don't want to politicize this." If there's one thing that he will be known for, what he will be responsible for is probably the first reform government in the history of the UK, the most right wing party in my memory that will ever form government. If the numbers bear out, they could be headed towards a majority. That is a direct result of Keir Starmer and his and the identity politics that have been pursued by his government.
1: But that won't be for a couple of years.
0: That could change. This new guy could come in and change the dynamic.
1: Well, our next guest is going to tell us all about that.
0: Yes, indeed. We've got Mel Kapp is joining us from the Monk School. We're going to dig into what does it say about the UK that they've gone through 7 prime ministers in 10 years. That's coming up next on the Ben Mulrooney Show.
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3: 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Tonight, we have 2 episodes of Crime Beat with Global News senior crime reporter Nancy Hickst. First up, in the fall of 2016, the Calgary Stampeders were on a record-breaking winning streak in their CFL season. Following their victory over the Winnipeg Blue Bombers on September 24th, the team went out to celebrate. But the night took a tragic turn. A chance accidental encounter with the wrong person led to events that would abruptly end a young player's football dream. This is Blindsided, the Mylon Hickst story from Crime Beat on Crime Time.
4: Depending on where you live, whether it's a big city, a rural community, or anywhere in between, hopefully you consider it to be a safe place for you. I've been reporting on crime for nearly 25 years and consider my home city to be relatively safe, especially compared to places like Detroit that has a homicide rate that's nearly 10 times as high as Calgary. What I've learned is that regardless of where you live, bad things can happen anywhere.
5: Mylon has walked the streets of Detroit for years and never had a fiery dart thrown at him to the point where it cost him his life.
6: Could have been any one of us that night. I think the dude was just looking for somebody that he could get to.
7: That particular night, he just ran to the devil.
4: I'm Nancy Hickst, a senior crime reporter for Global News. Today, on Crime Beat, a young man who beat the odds to become a professional football player, only to have that dream suddenly shattered. This is Blindsided, the Mylon Hickst story. In the fall of 2016, the Canadian Football League season was well underway, and the Calgary Stampeders were on fire. Their game on September 24th of that year was particularly important.
6: It was a lot on the line. It was a lot of history on the line. It was a lot of pride on the line. It was a lot of bragging rights.
4: That's Derek Dennis. He's a former NFLer and a CFL All-Star player. In 2016, he was an offensive lineman for the Stampeders, the team most fans simply call the Stamps.
6: It was two of the top teams in the West Division. It was us and the Winnipeg Blue Bombers. And we were playing for first place in the West Division. Both of us were coming in off of win streaks. So I think they were on a 9-game win streak. We were on a 10-game win streak. And whoever won that game would have continued their hot streak as the hottest team in the league and claimed first place in the West outright to get a chance to kind of host the West Final. So.
8: He's got enough.
6: I'll never forget that game for a multitude of reasons, because it's probably one of the biggest games of my career and probably one of the biggest days of my life in the sense of what occurred that day.
4: Before we get into what happened that day in September, I need to take you across the U.S. border to Detroit, Michigan, where this story begins. It's where Mylon Hickst was born and raised. Here's his mother, Renee Hill.
5: Here in Detroit, it's a beautiful place. It has its segments of crime like any other place, but it also has its segments of, you know, oneness, togetherness, community, where people look out for one another.
9: Mylan was the middle child of five siblings.
5: I was pretty stern in raising my children. They weren't allowed to just roam the streets. I had to know where they were.
9: Quan Williams was one of Mylan's best friends since kindergarten.
7: My mom and his mom, they were on us from the beginning, since we were little. Like, oh, you can go here, you can't go there. Watch who you around, watch who you talk to. Don't talk to strangers. Just always make sure y'all know each other at and things like that. So we definitely took care of each other.
9: Mylan's mom said that from the time he could walk, he had a drive that was unstoppable.
5: His journey was always different because he just was one who went after everything. Anything that he set his sights on, he had no fear. His tenacity was excellent. He wasn't a quitter. He just kept moving from place to place. At the age of three, he was riding a two-wheeler. He blew my mind. I came home from work. He had a little bike with training wheels. I don't know who he convinced to remove the training wheels, but he come down the street, this big old head and some little shorts and no shirt. I got out the car, I was like, is that my child? Then I realized he was flying. He did everything fast. He moved so quickly and he flew past me and I realized that was my son. I was like, Mylan, get back here. He burned rubber real quick. He came back 3 years old. I said, you don't have training wheels. He shook his big head no, and he won't see. Well, I had already seen, but he just got on that bike. So I think it started there. I think the realization that he was just a real fearless individual, would champion anything he set his sights on, that he was a go-getter.
9: Mylan also had a tender heart.
5: At the age of four, I taught him how to give back to the community. Matter of fact, she still lives across there. We call her mother. Her name is Miss McCauley, Lillian McCauley. She's 100 and I want to say two. And at the age of four, I taught Mylan, when you clean up our yard, you go across the street and you clean up Miss McCauley's yard. And you would catch him at the age of four walking to the curb, looking both ways, and he would shoot across the street. I said, where are you going? He said, I got to clean up your yard. And he would go right across there without assistance. He looked both ways. He'd pick up the paper, and then it went from that to pulling out her trash can every Monday. And he did that faithfully all the way up and throughout college.
9: Growing up, he was interested in every sport imaginable. Basketball, soccer, hockey, swimming, and of course, football.
5: We put him in everything in order for him to carve out his best. Come to find out, it was all his best. The crowd would just cheer him on, and I would look around in awe and proud that all of these people were there, even though their children were there, their sons, they was just rooting, Mylan, Mylan. And I think that just did it to me, and he would just score a touchdown, and he always had this, you know, after he did it, little fat fingers, and he'd run back across the field. Yeah, he was an amazing kid.
9: Mylan eventually set his mind on being a football player. He shared his hopes and dreams with his closest friends. Some were more like brothers, including Lawrence Thomas.
7: We talked about going to the NFL basically our whole life, like throughout high school, just dominating the game in high school, then getting to the next level in college and actually winning a couple of Big Ten championships, Rose Bowl championship, Cotton Bowl championship, just being a part of an amazing program to seek the next step, which is the NFL, and that was our journey.
9: His dreams started to come true, just like he and Lawrence had planned. Their first stop, Michigan State. His time with the university team, the Spartans, wasn't an easy ride. The first few years were plagued with injuries, but Mylan didn't give up.
5: He sat on the sideline and he perfected his game, and he watched other people moves. And I remember one time he wasn't talking to me, but I heard him talking to someone, and he was saying, it ain't so bad on the sideline because everybody revealed they mess out there, and I pick up on it. So when I do get out there, I already know they move because I've studied them. He took a bad and made a good out of it.
9: He didn't just focus on the game. Mylan also prioritized spending time with family and helping others.
5: I remember him attending school in Michigan State, and I went up there one time. He turned me on to this chicken shack. We both love chicken. I think he loved it more than I. And when I got up there, he named the chicken crack. Now, you know, crack is a drug here. And I was like, crack? What do you mean crack? He's like, let me take you to get some. He goes, Ma, it's chicken. He says, so good, it'll keep you coming back. You know, he related it to a drug. I was like, boy, I was finna beat that. You know what out of you. So we got some chicken, and there was this little young lady. She was in her pajama pants, and she had her sign held up, "We'll work for food." Well, we have those same people here on every corner. Some of them really do need it and mean it, and some of them don't. So she's holding a sign up. My son abruptly slams on brakes. I said, what are you doing? He wanted to hand her some money. I said, Mylan, what are you doing? He's like, Ma, he said, you always say if I do it from my heart, I don't have to worry about whether she do the right thing with it.
9: By his senior year, Mylan won the award for most inspirational player. Here he is speaking in an interview for the Michigan State Spartan Sports Network.
10: I actually graduated in psychology this summer.
11: And how'd you feel about that?
10: I mean, it was a great accomplishment. Of course, my parents was happy, and I just feel like it was another achievement that or another goal I knocked off in my life. And of course, I went through my hard times here, but you know, my testament to my parents and my faith in God. You know, I just try to stay hungry, and quitting wasn't an option for me.
9: His dream to go pro was a bit of a roller coaster. He got calls from a few NFL teams, but nothing panned out until the San Francisco 49ers signed him to their practice roster.
5: And he went out there and he was happy. He loved the weather. He loved the ambiance. He said he loved the people. He just did not love not being on the, having cracked the team yet. But he was willing to try. So they got rid of whatever their process is. He made it through almost to the end, and then he got cut. And that's where the backup plan come from, to route him through the CFL.
9: Mylan seized an opportunity with the Canadian Football League. He saw it as a way back to the NFL.
5: I didn't know much about Calgary. I just looked at Canada, not the different parts of it. I just looked at Canada as a whole, and that I had heard about Canada had always been good. Had always been great. So I gave my son his blessing because he was pursuing his dream.
9: He signed with the Calgary Stampeders in May of 2016, once again as part of the practice roster. His mother talked to him every day.
5: He knew that the steps that he was taking would lead him back to the ultimate dream, and these were just stumbling blocks or hurdles, you know, that he had to cross, but he was willing to cross them to get to where he wanted to be.
9: Derek Dennis knows that feeling very well because he's lived it.
6: That goal to get back to the NFL is always what every American guy who comes to the CFL is aiming for. I mean, we all, most of the guys that come up there have some sort of stint in the NFL or have been there previously in some capacity in like a practice squad or off-season roster spot. So it was always an aspiration, especially, you know, growing up here in the States, that's always been the goal for your football players to make to the NFL, right? And the CFL has always been somewhat of a springboard for a lot of American guys to get up there, get some game time film, get something to, you know, kind of put on a resume that send it to NFL teams to get that shot that they covet. So I'm originally from Queens, New York, born and raised. Ended up being a pro football player for about eight, 9 years.
9: Dennis was an offensive lineman for the Calgary Stampeders during the 2015 and 2016 seasons. Mylan was a rookie when they met.
6: Normally in the locker rooms, especially in Calgary, they put a bunch of like movable stalls in the middle of the locker room for the new guys coming in. And Milam was actually one of the guys that was right in front of me. So it's always like three lockers right in front of where my locker was. And it was Milam and two other guys. So I got a chance to kick it around Milam a little bit, get to know him. You know, I was like the resident DJ at the locker room, so I used to always get the music request to play all the songs guys wanted to hear. And, you know, Milam always wanted to hear like some stuff that was, you know, what he was used to, man. It was actually, we had the same taste in music. I remember one day, I just like kind of went on just playing my own music and just kind of vibing out and getting the locker room in a certain mood. And I remember, you know, him coming up to me and be like, yo, what you know about this song? Like, oh, what you know about this? Like, yo, you got the locker room turned up. And I was like, yeah, you know, that's me, man. Get a double D, get to know me. And then that's kind of how we kind of moved from there.
9: Because Milam was on the practice roster, he wasn't playing games. But Derek Dennis said he was still a huge part of the team.
6: And I know Milam was always one of those guys who was very big in the community. And even though he wasn't making a lot of money, he didn't let it faze him, man. He always felt like he was blessed, and he always wanted to give those blessings to other people. And he was always just an energetic guy, man. I remember always talking about him every day in practice, that he played the game with, like, such a passion and such a fire that it was kind of contagious, and it rubbed off on a lot of people. Even though he wasn't on the field, he would be the guy on scout team giving the offense the absolute best looks. He would be out there picking the ball, even though they told him not to. He would be flying around acting like he just got us ready for every game, man. He was a big part of that team. I mean, when you see guys like that, when you surround around a locker room full of guys like that, man, it creates a recipe for success. So I think that's why we were having such a good year and why we were doing so well.
9: September 24th, 2016 started out like any other day for Milam Hicks. He talked to his older sister, Jasmine, and her boys, who loved their uncle.
12: Yes, we FaceTimed every day while he was in Calgary, so he could talk to the boys. Our last little conversation, he was actually on his way to practice, and he had this big, bright smile on his face.
9: Milam's mother, Renee, was at a cheerleading championship with his little sister, but she made sure to talk to her son before the big game.
5: But it was so short. The conversation was so short. But Milam stayed on my mind that day.
9: Headed into game time, the Stamps were on the verge of setting a new team record with another win. Here again is Derek Dennis.
6: We had one of the best records in CFL history, and we was keeping it going, so it was a lot on the line.
13: Here we go. The snap, the spot, the kick by Paredes, drives it, it's going! Unbeaten streak in 68 years. Woo! What a sensational finish on a game-winning drive by Rene Paredes. The Matador strikes for the Calgary Stampeders. Oh, my golly, the White Horse rides on again on an absolutely sensational end to the ball game, and that'll do her. The Calgary Stampeders head to the dressing room victorious.
9: It was such a significant win, the players celebrated at the Marquee Beer Market. As you can imagine, professional football players tend to stand out wherever they go. A lot of them are big guys, including Derek Dennis, who's 6'3" and about 350 pounds.
6: It was a lot of people in there. It was a packed club. You know, it was kind of like shoulder to shoulder, so wasn't a lot of room to maneuver and get around. So it was just naturally, you know, when you're in a crowded place, people are going to bump into each other. People are going to, rub elbows, whatever, you know, whatever it may be.
9: An accidental brush and a spilled drink. That set the tone for the rest of the night.
6: It was just one of those situations where Renee somehow, bumped a guy, spilled his drink. You know, he apologized for it, offered to buy him a new one. Guy was just getting all, kind of irate, like, yo, you spilled my drink, what's your problem, like, who do you think you are, type of thing. And it was more like a, yo, dude, like, calm down, it's not really that deep, like, I didn't mean to bump you, I'll buy you another one, type of thing. You know, I'll buy you or whoever else you want to drink. I don't know if they took it as like a disrespecting, like, oh, you're trying to show you got more money than me, or like, I don't know what it is, but it just really started over nothing, something that could have been easily, you know, resolved. And I remember standing there with a couple teammates. We saw the commotion coming from it. And we all know Renee's a cool guy. Renee's not nobody who wants trouble. He's not a fighter. He's not a, you know, he was in there with his girl. We all took it as a sense of, hey, not just to protect him, but protect his wife as well. You know, it's a female right there. So we don't want nothing to happen to where she gets injured or anything like that.
9: Derek Dennis is referring to Renee Paradis, the Stamps kicker who got the winning field goal. Dennis said it seemed these guys were looking for trouble.
6: Guys started to get a little rowdier, wanted to prove a point that they were, you know, just as tough or manly or whatever you want to call it, you know, testosterone, egos, whatever you want to call it, started flaring.
9: Next, there was an incident between Dennis's roommate, former Stamps running back Jerome Messam, and these guys.
6: He was kind of like being there to be a protector, but he was egging it on in a sense like a, yo, you're a little dude, you're not going to do nothing, like, stop acting like you're tough. And I guess to prove a point, to show him that he wasn't tough, he took his hat off his head and he put it on his head. And then he was wearing his hat, like, you know, if you want your hat back, come get it. And the dude was kind of like, oh, you disrespected me. And then that's when it started to build from there.
9: Dennis said there were three men involved. A taller one that wore a white T-shirt and a red vest. A second shorter guy who wore a white Armani Exchange hat, the one Dennis just mentioned. And a third guy.
6: I remember he had a white polo shirt on and a hat, like a strap-back hat. He was just like running up like, yo, what y'all want to do? You want to go outside? You want to handle this? And it's like a, yo, that's not what it is right now. And he just wouldn't let it go. He just kept like kind of running around frantically.
9: You'll remember that Derek Dennis is from Queens, New York, and he felt that the third guy was giving off signs that he was trouble.
6: So, you know, in my head, where I'm from, when someone says that, it's kind of like a catchphrase you hear in movie stuff, like, oh, I'm gonna go pop the trunk type of thing. Like, so in my head, I'm thinking, all right, if he's telling us to go outside, that means he's trying to get to something that he feel like he can use, because if he really wanted to fight, he would have done it right there on the spot. For a lot of us who come from the U.S. and come from, you know, certain socioeconomic backgrounds where we grew up with that, we kind of understood, you know, what he was trying to do.
9: Dennis had a very bad feeling and thought the Stamps group should leave. But not everyone was ready to call it a night.
6: Naturally, I'm an offensive lineman, so I'm a protector. That's my mindset. I want to make sure everybody's good. I want to make sure everybody gets home at the end of the night.
9: Mylon Hicks was in the bar all night, but he was nowhere near the commotion.
6: No, Mylon was actually in the back of the club. It was like a table area by the wall, by the stage. He was over there with a couple of other dudes, his roommate mainly.
9: Throughout the night, Mylon was messaging with NFL player Lawrence Thomas, his friend from back home.
7: What's crazy is the day that it happened, I had a game that Sunday against the Kansas City Chiefs. And I woke up in the middle of the night and he had sent me like a Snapchat of just him just in the club, just having a good time, you know what I'm saying? Just letting him know they just won a game. And then I had woke up in the middle of that night, like around like 2:30 in the morning, and I seen like, okay, he having a nice time.
9: Dennis was driving that night, so he ducked out of the club before many of his teammates.
6: I had walked out early to go get my car, and I told dudes, I'm like, hey, as y'all leave, you know, make sure round everybody up. Make sure who's who is where they need to be. And I'm going to get my car. I'm going to pull up, and whoever's out front, they, you know, get in, and we're going to go about our business. I'm going to make sure whoever need to ride home, get home. I actually saw Mylon when I was walking out the club, and I said, hey, you good? You need to ride home? Like, you got to, he's like, yo, Double D, I'm straight. I don't need a ride. I'm good. I'm like, you sure? I got my car. You know, you can get in the car and get a ride. He's like, nah, we good. He was with a couple other dudes. He's like, you know, we good. We going, you know what I'm saying, do what we do. So I said, all right. I mean, y'all boys get home safe. You know what I'm saying? Let me know if you need me, type of thing. And, yeah, that was the last time I spoke to him. That was the last conversations I had with him before everything happened.
9: Dennis said he heard a bottle break. It startled him. He opened his door to see what was happening when he heard a gunshot.
6: I froze and I looked around and I'm like, who the hell is shooting in Calgary? Like, who has a gun? Like, it's like you should, in our mind, we're not thinking there's no type of crime. People are not walking around with guns. We're not thinking any of that. So I remember that distinctly. The first thing that went to my head was, who the hell has a gun and is shooting in Calgary? So I survey around me to see like where the gunshots was coming from. And then that's when I see Mylan running towards me. It happened so quick, and I felt like I was moving in slow motion. As I go to get out the car to rush him, that's when I see him shoot two more shots. So I see him go bang. I look. I see Mylan stumbling by me, trying to get his... So his car is parked on the side. It's my car. It's like a space between it. Mylan's trying to dart into that space to run. So I see him stumble. When I see him stumble, I watch him let off another shot, bang. And then that's when I saw Mylan fall, hit the ground face down. So me, I'm like, oh, I gotta get to him. So I'm trying to rush him. After he let the second shot off, I see the guys come. They're like, yo, come on, get in the car. They grab him, they put him in the car, they speed off. So I start chasing the car, trying to like get a license plate, see whatever. I'm like trying to run after the car. So when I can't catch the car, I start screaming. I'm like, yo, they shot him. They shot him. Everybody's running around. I'm like, yo, they shot Mylan. So then I run back over to where he is. Now, a couple of teammates had already, you know, rushed over there. So when I run back over, we like, yo, Mylan, get up, get up. We all trying to, you know, make sure he good. I remember grabbing him and flipping him over. And we opened his vest, we opened his shirt, and I saw the bullet hole in his chest. And I just started, like, I just freaked out. I was like, in my head, I just started praying. I was like, please don't let him die, please don't let him die, please don't let him die. But I'm like frantic, I'm running around. I'm trying to make sure they're not going to shoot nobody else. I'm trying to see where the car went. Everybody's like running around frantic. I mean, I know people say they know what it feels like to have a broken heart, but like I literally felt like I could feel the chest pain from like, well, like watching him, see him like that. And I just remember being like so frantic and so angry and so lost. Like I didn't know what to do. I didn't know how to help him. I was like scared for him. Like it was just like a wave of emotions that I didn't know what to do. And all I could think about was, like, while I'm going through all these emotions, I'm just praying, like, please don't let him die. Please don't let him die. Please don't let him die. Like, I was just hoping that I got a chance to go to the hospital and see him again.
9: Dennis has replayed the moment Mylan got shot over and over in his head.
6: It was like a scene out of a movie. Like, it was so surreal. Like, I have nightmares about that to this day. Like that thing stuck with me so crazy that, like, I don't even think my mental is the same anymore after like seeing that. And I remember just watching him on the ground, just like breathing, but his breathing was getting slower. It was getting slower. And it was like, you could tell like he was struggling to get his air. And we was all just like, yo, Mylan, hold on. Like, you know, the ambulance is coming, like screaming, call 911. And I just remember like the police showing up, you know, the RMP showing up, and they all came out with like these big AK guns and stuff, and they pointing the guns at us, and I'm screaming like, yo, they shot out our teammate. Like, help him. Like, don't try to, you know, don't mess with us. We ain't do nothing. Like, help him. So yeah, after that, you know, they like pulled me to the side and they like started questioning me. And then, you know, the last time I saw Mylan was when they got him on a stretcher and they put him in the back of the ambulance. And that was the last time I ever saw him.
3: I'm Mike Brown, and if you're just joining us on Crime Time, Canada's only true crime radio show, so far we've been hearing the story of Mylan Hicks, a fearless, big-hearted kid from Detroit who fought his way from the streets to a professional football career, landing on the practice roster of the Calgary Stampeders in the fall of 2016. On September 24th of that year, the Stamps pulled off a historic 37-36 victory over the Winnipeg Blue Bombers, and the team headed out to celebrate. What started as a spilled drink at a packed Calgary bar quickly escalated into something far more dangerous. Teammate Derek Dennis had a bad feeling, stepped outside to get his car, and offered Mylan a ride home. Mylan said no, and minutes later, Dennis watched helplessly as Mylan was shot in the chest and crumpled to the ground. Now let's get back to Crime Beat host Nancy Hicks with more of Blindsided, The Mylon Hicks story on Crime Time.
9: There were multiple calls to 911 at about 2:30 in the morning. Constable Chad Roche and his partner were working the night shift in downtown Calgary.
14: When we pulled up, EMS was still there, and they were still with the victim on the side of the building. And so we had officers that were trying to kind of control the scene, and we were trying to identify witnesses who'd kind of tell us what happened. Not really clear at the start what had really happened. The parking lot was full of people. Like, everyone that had been inside the club was out in the parking lot, and people were crying, people were shouting.
9: Around that same time, Kim All called 911 from her home a few blocks away from the chaotic scene at the club.
12: The dogs barking woke me up. And so when I went to investigate, I could only hear people talking. I couldn't see anything. And then as I was looking out the front window, three people came walking out from between my neighbor's house and my house. So they had obviously been in the side yard or the backyard, which wasn't secure at the time. And they just stood there looking out at the street. And never looking back, that my dogs were still barking. And when my dogs quieted, I decided to call the police.
9: Back at the club, Constable Roche was tasked with transporting two Stamps players, including Derek Dennis, to police headquarters, where they could provide witness statements.
14: They're so upset, and they're just kind of going over like what a good guy Mylon was, and they can't believe that this happened. And then all of a sudden, so I'd gone maybe four blocks is all, and all of a sudden Derek is right behind me on the bench, and he kind of like leans forward. He has this like huge powerful voice. He's just like, "That's the shooter," and he points and yells, and I see this group of men just kind of walking onto the sidewalk.
6: I saw them just walking down the street. And I it caught me off guard at first. I'm like, there's no way these dudes are that stupid to just be walking down the street a block away from where they just shot somebody. And I remember seeing them, and I recognized them by their clothing, because it was dark. But I remember I saw the tall dude. He had a red vest on and a white shirt. He had red pants on. The vest was gone. He just had the white shirt and the red pants. I saw the other dude who had the Marnier Exchange hat that Messer Man took off. Yeah, took his hat off, yeah, and he had like tossed it. He was still wearing the shirt that he was wearing in the club. And I seen the other guy who did it. He took his hat off, tossed it. He just had his shirt on. So in my head, I'm going, I go to the officer, I go, "That's them right there." He goes, "That's who?" So the guy who shot him is right there. Like, he's walking down the street. He said, "Are you sure?" I said, "I'm absolutely positive that is them right there."
9: Roche and his partner got on their radio and requested backup.
14: And right away, two patrol cars got to 42nd. And so the two cars pull up like this. The doors are open. The overhead lights are on. And we see them challenge these individuals. We see them putting their hands up, turning around. Police are taking them into custody. And as this has happened, Derek is like, right, he's leaning kind of between the seats, and he's like, "That guy there that they're taking, he's the one that started the argument." And they're like, "That guy, he's the shooter." And we're kind of getting like real time information as they're taking them into custody. And I've never like seen something like that before.
6: Bro, I'll never forget their faces ever again in life. Like, there's never a time where I'll never not recognize them. And I just, I told the cops, they arrested them, and then that's how they caught him.
9: Less than a half hour after the shooting, three people were identified by Derek Dennis and taken into custody for questioning. Minutes later, Mylon Hicks died in hospital. Sean Gregson is a staff sergeant with the Calgary Police Service now, but in September of 2016, he was a detective with the homicide unit and became the primary investigator in this case.
15: The fact that we got them in custody so quickly gives us another advantage when it comes to forensics. We've got all the same clothing, the identification. They're transported back to our headquarters. I've also contacted somebody from our crime scenes unit to come in, photograph, seize all the clothing, and swab our suspects down for gunshot residue.
9: Once a suspect's been arrested, police have 24 hours to either proceed with charges or let them go. In this case, investigators focused on finding any surveillance video that may have captured the shooting.
15: The main camera right outside the front doors, which is where this incident took place, those ones weren't working. That would have been a critical piece of evidence that would have been outstanding for court, but we have pieces of video that show the suspects and the players, everybody that was there throughout the night, but that critical piece was missing.
9: Police later received a call from a local cab driver who happened to be in the parking lot when the shots were fired.
15: One of the cabs we weren't even aware was there. It was thankfully they contacted us and said, I might have something that you guys need. In analyzing that video, we actually catch a glimpse of the suspect running with what clearly looks like a handgun in his hand back to the vehicle. The vehicle pulling right in front of the cab and then leaving the scene of the murder.
9: Remember, Kim Ahl called 911 and reported hearing suspicious activity in her neighborhood a few blocks from the club. Nearby, patrol officers found a van that matched the description of the one the suspects fled the scene in. Investigators scoured the area for evidence. Here's veteran homicide detective Ken Carrier.
16: I ended up taking a number of different routes. I did walk the area a couple of different times. But it was parked, the vehicle was parked, would have been parked, right next to an alley near Stanley Place, Stanley Drive. I subsequently walked that alley, and as I started walking it, I could see that there was footprints in the mud that walked towards McLeod Trail. I then, to take myself out of contaminating any evidence, started walking on the grass.
9: He checked the bins in that alley in case any evidence had been discarded.
16: One of them, which was a recycling bin, I flipped open and the very top was a lighting box for a light fixture. So I jostled the box just with my finger because you don't want to touch it too much in case it is evidence. I jostled it with my finger and could feel the weight within the box. I kind of took my light, looked down at an angle, and sure enough, I can see the ribbing on what I would consider the slide of the gun.
9: The crime scenes unit was called in. Here again is Staff Sergeant Gregson.
15: That gun was sent away for analysis to our firearms experts. They did the testing and determined that that was an exact match for the rounds that were located at the scene, the casings that were found at the scene, and the weapon used in the murder.
9: That recycle bin was behind Kim Ahl's neighbor's home.
15: It's one of those times when if something just doesn't sit with you, it's like, don't ever hesitate to call the police because that was a critical piece. We located the vehicle, we located the gun, all because of a suspicious person in your backyard.
9: As the clock ticked towards that 24-hour mark and the decision to release or charge the suspects, police were learning more about the three men. The primary suspect was 19-year-old Nelson Lugella.
15: Once the investigation unfolded and we ultimately found out who he really was, we knew he was well known to the Calgary police.
9: Lugella faced several charges in 2016 prior to the shooting. All were either stayed or withdrawn. Derek Dennis saw the shooting happen right in front of him. Police said his description of the gunman matched Lugella. The other two men questioned by police also matched Dennis's witness account. Here's the deputy chief prosecutor in Calgary, Gord Haight.
17: A young man by the name of Darwin Concepcion, I think he was only 18 at the time, he was previous acquaintances with Mr. Lugella, who was a young man himself, and a third individual by the name of Mr. Muhammad. He knew them from school. That summer, he had got reacquainted with the three of them, and they were hanging out that night, looking for a place to party, and they eventually ended up in the Marquee Lounge.
9: Darwin Concepcion was the only one to cooperate with police that night.
17: Mr. Concepcion then, after giving a very lengthy recorded statement to the police, while he's still in custody, participated in somewhat of a recreation of what occurred immediately after that shooting.
9: Investigators said his version of events matched witness accounts. Police also showed Derek Dennis a photo lineup. He picked out Nelson Lugella and told investigators that was the man who shot his teammate.
6: I just remember just, you know, going, being in a police station all night and just them asking me a million and one questions, and I'm answering the questions, but I'm asking them one solid question and they just refused to answer it. And it was, is he okay? Like, is he alive? Is he okay? I mean, I think it was like right at the end, right before I left, they finally told me like, yeah, man, you know, when I was in the interrogation room, just kind of giving them everything. And they kind of just was like, yeah, your friend didn't make it. And I just remember breaking down, like just crying.
9: Lugella was charged with the second degree murder of Mylon Hicks. The other two men were released. Miles away in Michigan, Mylon's mother had no idea her son was gone.
5: It was the wee hours of the morning. I managed to get to sleep, and then I got a text message from a friend, and she said through the text, she says, do you need me to go to your house? And so I looked at the text and I rolled back over. But when I rolled back over, it's just a little nudge on me to call her. So I leaned over and I grabbed my phone. I called her. She said Mylon had been hurt and then later passed. And I said, are you sure you're talking about the right guy? I said, Mylon's not even in Detroit. And she said, yeah, it's on the news, Renee. But at the same time she was saying it was on the news, my husband's phone was ringing. And the people were informing him. But the government from Canada had already gotten in touch with the government here, unbeknownst to me, and they had already been out to my house, knocked on the door and told his sister, my daughter, and they were preparing how they could tell me. I didn't believe it. Sometimes I still don't, but I know it's true. But, yeah, it took me by surprise. Because, again, Mylon wasn't here. If something was going to happen, really, crime-wise, I just said, it's our streets, yeah. But the devil is everywhere.
9: Lawrence Thomas fell asleep soon after he got the photo of Mylon at the club. That was his last message. He woke up to a call from his old high school coach.
7: He was crying. And, like, my heart just dropped. Like, hold on, what's going on? Like, what's going on? And he had said, like, Mylon just been killed. And I'm like, ain't no way. I just woke up out of my sleep a couple hours ago and seen that he sent me a Snapchat. And I'm saying, like, everything is fine. And he was like, no, that's when it happened. Like, it happened, like, after the club. So once he told me that, like, I hung the phone up. I believe I searched, like, on Twitter, like, his name, like, Mylon Hicks. And it said, like, Mylon Hicks and, nightclub shooting in Calgary. So it was like I couldn't believe it. It was like a nightmare.
9: Mylon's friends and family couldn't believe he was gone. His parents rushed to get a flight to Calgary.
5: I came immediately. I think it took 2 days. They expedited my passport and I was able to get there, and I was met at the airport by I guess someone from the team, as well as a barrage of reporters. And they didn't know Mylon at that time, other than just being a stamp player. Then they began to dig a little deeper into his history, found out the outstanding top-ranked young man he was. And I believe that's when it began to hit others, strangers. Because everywhere we walked, I had people just reaching out to me there on the streets of a different country, crying out for Mylon Hicks.
9: Mylon's parents met with the Stamps.
5: So God strengthened me, and I know it was nobody but him, because my knees were buckling, and I began to give out, and God just stood me up and said, this is what I want you to tell them. Tell them that there's a God. Some of them know, some of them don't. Tell them about me. Use this opportunity. Give me the glory. I just kept hearing that over and over in my head, and in spite of all my pain, I still went out there and did exactly what God would have me to do. Derek Dennis being one, he said to me, and I hate to repeat it, he said, I was there. I remember him saying that to me. He said he was scared. And I looked at him and I asked him, who was scared? He said, Mylon. I said, never that. And I put my face against his because I didn't want to hear no more. And I began to just talk to him. I didn't want to hear anything else.
9: The team was reeling. Derek Dennis said they made a choice to keep playing hard for Mylon.
6: Yeah, I mean, we just kind of dedicated the rest of the season to Mylon, man. We just wanted to make him proud. We knew how much he wanted to win, how much, you know, he cared about the game. I kind of made a vow to myself to try to play a game with the same, you know, speed and ferocity that he played it with, man. Because when Mylon put on the helmet and shoulder pads, man, it's just, you could tell it was somebody doing something that they loved, that they cared about.
9: 1 week after Mylon was killed, Stamps coach Dave Dickinson spoke to players in the locker room before their first game back.
18: And guys, for Mylon, hit the on button. I heard you guys say it. He had an on button. Go hit the on button, and it's game time. Family on three. One, two, three. Family.
9: In December of 2018, Nelson Lugella stood trial for the second-degree murder of Mylon Hicks. Prosecutor Gord Haight painted a picture of the shooting for the court.
17: There were two shots. One of them hit Mr. Hicks mortally. It was at the front, somewhat at the front of his torso. But as he was running away, he was turning around, trying to see his pursuer. And presumably as he's turning around, as he's running away, that's when the shot hits him. Mr. Hicks falls in the parking lot. And ultimately dies in hospital.
9: Derek Dennis was a key witness.
17: Mr. Dennis clearly had an eye for detail. He described the gun, which ultimately was discovered. He accurately described what all three looked like in terms of their apparent ethnicity, the darkness of their skin, their relative heights to each other, what they were all wearing. All of that was bang on.
9: CCTV evidence shown in court backed Derek Dennis's eyewitness account.
17: A video inside the bar at the entrance area as the patrons come in and leave. That showed in pretty impressive detail the accused, Mr. Concepcion, Mr. Muhammad, enter the bar, and the three of them leave the bar. They were clearly identifiable on that videotape. Through the dash cam videos of these taxi cabs, you could, number one, hear the shooting. You could hear the shots. There were two of them. And you could also see the immediate aftermath. So you see Mr. Concepcion move to the north from the front of the building towards Mr. Lugella, beckon him, as seen by Mr. Dennis, come on, let's go. And then the two of them leave in a hurry and get into Mr. Concepcion's motor vehicle. The footage was somewhat grainy, so it wasn't crystal clear, but it was certainly shaped like a gun in his hand. And the one video still, which was marked into evidence, you see the gun against Mr. Lugella's white shirt. Silhouetted against his white shirt. And really, there wasn't much doubt that that was a gun that he was holding.
9: Darwin Concepcion also testified against his friend, Lugella.
17: He didn't see the shooting, but he certainly heard it and was in the driver's seat of his motor vehicle when Mr. Muhammad and Mr. Lugella came back in an awful hurry and told him to leave. He noticed that Mr. Lugella was handling this gun. He had this gun in his hand. And Mr. Lugella said words to the effect of, I shot two. I don't think he's going to make it. Mr. Concepcion was somewhat freaked out at this point in time. He parked his vehicle. The three of them, I think, were panicking. They left the vehicle with Mohammed's red vest still within the vehicle, with Mr. Concepcion's hat still in the vehicle, and made their way through a back alley, at which point Mr. Concepcion says he saw Mr. Lugella dispose of the gun in a blue recycle bin. That gun was subsequently recovered by the police. They then made their way down sort of a back rickety area of stairs back onto McLeod Trail. And as they were going along McLeod Trail, that's when Mr. Dennis spied them as he was being transported to give a statement. And it was then that Mr. Dennis very excitedly stated, that's the shooter, pointing at Mr. Lugella.
9: Mylan's mother attended the court proceedings.
5: I recall running out a couple of times. Running out in anger, running out in pain. And so I really had to pray hard. I carried my Bible. I asked the Lord to help me with that because you hurt my baby.
9: Nelson Lugella was found guilty of second-degree murder.
17: This case was successfully prosecuted mainly as a result of the very thorough investigation conducted by the Calgary Police Service and the really solid witnesses, in particular, Mr. Dennis.
9: At the sentencing hearing, Mylan's mother read a victim impact statement in court.
5: Very senseless. I conveyed that to the courts and the killer, that this was senseless. And I recall telling the killer that you'll never be free. What was the odds that my son would come to Canada and run into the devil himself? I always ask that question, that he would just go meet Lucifer in the flesh.
9: Nelson Lugella was sentenced to life in prison with no chance of parole for 18 years. The events of that fateful night replay over and over for Mylan's mother.
5: I think he let his guard down somewhat because he was in Canada and every perception was that it was safe, that you don't have to actually look over your shoulders. You could go and just wander and no one's going to bother you, you know? Your money was going to stay in your pocket. You could let your fists unclench because you were pretty much safe. And it was just a facade. He was caught blindsided there.
9: Every day, Mylan is missed and remembered.
5: I'm lonely. Mylan was my friend. I wrestle every day. Every day, not a day passes. I wrestle every day. But again, I got a lot of faith, so it helps aid me. I just know this was a major loss, not just to me, but to family and to friends, to the community, to even the football league. Mylan just was an outstanding character. And I'm not saying this as it relates to being biased. I'm telling you what God loves, the truth. He was an outstanding person.
9: So many of Mylan's friends and family spoke to me for this episode. So I want to take time now to give them a voice.
7: He was a great person. Like, he touched so many souls. He touched so many hearts. And his name alone is going to keep living on forever because of the person he was, you know what I'm saying?
19: He was loyal, strong, funny, caring. He was family-oriented. Everything was about the family. Everything he did was to better his family, to put us in a better position, you know, to take us from where we was and, you know, put us in a better place. To know him is to love him. Like, I don't know anybody who's ever met him and, you know, didn't like him or, you know, disliked him in any way. Even if they wanted to, you know, they ended up, you know, being his friend or just, you know, having genuine love for him. He was a lovable guy.
20: I never cried so hard in my life. Like, it changed me. I'm not even the same person. If you ride in the car with Milo and you in a passenger seat, he like an extra seatbelt. He just moves so different. Like, everybody I talk to, like, if I could just be half of the man he was, I'd be all right.
12: It's something that you will never get over when you have a friendship that's so dynamic, and to lose it in the blink of an eye, it can never be replaced. You will never find a friend, a companion.

0: Yeah, man, we kind of steamrolled through everybody until we got to the Grey Cup. And, you know, Milan's mom was there, and having her on the sideline and being there and, you know, seeing her before the game. And, you know, it kills me to this day how we didn't win that Grey Cup, man, because we wanted to give her a ring. We wanted to send her home with some memento with Milan's name on it so that she knew that he was a part of something that was greater than him. And, you know, it kind of kills me that we didn't get it done, man. But yeah, that was just it. You know, we just tried to power through it, man, as best we could, and just try to remember him as best we could by playing the game that he loved the same way he played it.
1: 2 years later, in 2018, the Stampeders finally won, and many of the players dedicated the win to Milan.
2: That was Crime Beat and Blindsided, the Milan Hicks story. In our next episode of Crime Beat, host Nancy Hickst tells the story of Ryan Lane, a young Calgary father who struggled for years to maintain contact with his daughter after separating from her mother. In February of 2012, he was finally granted a court-ordered visit, his first reunion with his four-year-old daughter in 2 years. The two shared a joyful day together at Chuck E. Cheese, and that evening, Lane video chatted with a close friend, sharing footage from their time together. Just before midnight, a mysterious call from a payphone interrupted the chat, prompting Lane to rush out to a nearby strip mall to meet the caller. He was never seen again. Despite exhaustive investigative efforts by Calgary police, his disappearance remains a mystery. This is Crime Beat and the Day Ryan Lane Vanished on Crime Time.
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4: When I think back to the worst crimes I've covered as a journalist, I can tell you that to me, they're all completely senseless, totally preventable. Every single one. These are crimes committed over things any rational person could easily resolve with a conversation. Instead, these people jump to the absolute darkest options.
5: I didn't understand the depths of people's depravity. I really didn't get it.
4: But investigative techniques have come a long way. And even the best told lies have a way of catching up with you.
6: Got a problem. We got cops here at my work, and they just served me with a warrant, and they're seizing the Jeep.
4: I'm Nancy Hickst, a crime reporter for Global News. Today, on Crime Beat, the path of destruction created by people who will go to extreme lengths rather than work things out. To say Ryan Lane had a tough few years is an understatement. The 24-year-old had been facing a really difficult breakup with the mother of his child. And like a lot of broken relationships that involve children, the two parents were fighting over custody of their little girl. It was getting worse by the day. In fact, it had become so intense that Ryan had not even seen his daughter in 2 years. So on February 6th, 2012, when he finally got to see his four-year-old daughter, Jordan, it was a huge day for Ryan Lane. He took Jordan to a place he knew she would love, Chuck E. Cheese. Ryan documented the daddy-daughter day on Facebook, and the pictures tell a story of a super fun time with her favorite foods, games, and a lot of laughs. The little girl proudly posed for pictures wearing her daddy's baseball hat. It was one of the happiest days of Ryan's life.
5: He was really excited, really happy.
4: That's Ryan's mom, Lorraine Jackson.
5: Almost giddy. He was so excited. He was over the moon that he had her back in his life.
4: That night, Ryan went home and Skyped with one of his closest friends. He told her how excited he was to see Jordan.

0: Jordan. Ryan sent his friend videos of the playdate and told her he was going to use a photo of Jordan as the background picture on his iPhone so he could fall asleep looking at his little girl. But Ryan's chat with his friend got interrupted. Just before midnight, he got a call from a phone booth. Ryan told his friend he had to go. He needed to go meet someone. He raced upstairs and told his dad he was off to meet the mystery caller. His father was suspicious. Something didn't seem right. But Ryan insisted on going and said he had to go alone. His dad decided to follow him. It was already dark outside, and this was all very shady. Bruce Lane saw his son go to a nearby strip mall, where he got into a red pickup truck that was waiting for him. The truck stood out. It had a load of wood in the box. His dad tried to follow, but he couldn't keep up. The truck disappeared. Ryan was gone. Bruce tried calling his son's cell phone, but there was no answer. Ryan had to answer. He had to be okay. Bruce started to panic. With the truck nowhere in sight, he called police and told them someone had taken his son.
1: Bruce called me first thing Tuesday morning and he said, "Lorraine, I don't want you to freak out or anything, but Ryan's missing."
0: Lorraine couldn't help but freak out. Her son was missing. Immediately, she felt something very bad had happened to Ryan.
1: Who would kidnap somebody and feed them and clothe them and take care of them? I said, it's cold. It's cold outside. There's something really wrong. I think he's dead. I think they've killed him.
0: 2 days after Ryan disappeared on that cold winter night, police put out a media release.
2: Police are asking for your help to find a Calgary man who hasn't been heard from for 2 days. 24-year-old Ryan Lane was last seen early Tuesday near Country Hills Boulevard in the Northwest. Police say it's unusual for Lane to be out of contact with family and friends. Anyone with information is asked to contact police.
0: I can tell you, working in a newsroom, we get a lot of media releases from police about missing persons. Most are followed up quickly, with word the person has been found. But this one was different. Police specifically pointed out that Ryan Lane had missed several important appointments and said that was out of character. My instincts told me something wasn't right. I started digging around, looking for anything and everything I could find about Ryan. Days went by, and there was still no word, no sign of Ryan. Police became more and more concerned.
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4: Foul play suspected in the disappearance of a Calgary father.
5: He received a phone call from an individual, something to the effect of, "I can help you."
4: A plea from his family and from police, how you can help find Ryan Lane.
0: Police couldn't find any evidence Ryan was alive. No phone or banking activity. His footprints of life had stopped. This, coupled with the fact his disappearance was completely out of character, led the Calgary Police Homicide Unit to take over the case. Investigators released photos of the vehicles they believed were involved in the case, including the red truck Ryan's dad saw him getting into that fateful night he vanished. I'm going to stop here and take some time to tell you more about Ryan. He was the middle child in the Lane home. He had an older sister and a younger brother.
1: Bruce and I got married in 1983, and we had our daughter Megan, and then Ryan and Keegan.
0: From the moment Lorraine laid eyes on him, the day he was born, she fell in love. Ryan was a beautiful baby, with brown eyes that could look right through you. He had olive skin and dark, curly hair, and a quirky smile that fit his playful but shy personality.
1: Ryan was always a sensitive boy. He got teased a bit in school because he was very sensitive. Ryan was very much introverted, so he had a difficult time making friends, or once he had a friend for life.
0: When Ryan was about 10 years old, his family moved from Calgary to Cochrane, a town just west of the city. Cochrane is best known for its Western heritage. The architecture on Main Street feels like the perfect backdrop for Billy the Kid or Calamity Jane. It has a very Old West feel to it. Cochrane is also well known for its ice cream shop and the magnificent views of the Rockies from the grassy plains. It's a nature lover's paradise, and it was the perfect place to raise a family.
1: We would have an ice fishing derby, and Ryan didn't want to ice fish because he didn't want the fish to get hurt.
0: Ryan loved to ride his bike and hang out with friends.
1: He wanted to skateboard, and Keegan was really good at skateboarding, but he wasn't very good. So he took a piece of plywood, and the hammer nailed it on his skateboard, so it was wider, and he thought that would make him a better skateboarder. And he went, of course, tried to go over one of those little ramps with it on, just crashed and burned. And he would come home with lots of
0: road rash,
1: and stuff, because he would try things and he tried to be better at it than his brother.
0: Ryan and his brother were also big into music. Ryan started out with piano. And then later took up the bongo drums while his brother played guitar.
1: They played music in the garage. They had a band and it was pretty loud. We always instilled upon them the love of all kinds of music, so they would play just about anything, and they liked old rock and roll and some of the new stuff. Ryan kind of liked techno rock, which his brother didn't like so much, but they played different ones together so that they could play together.
0: Lorraine remembers hearing a lot of classic rock coming out of that garage, and often thinks about Ryan when she hears those songs.
6: So give a little.
0: Ryan was also really big into gaming. Like a lot of kids, he started out with the basics, like Mario Brothers. This sound was very familiar in the Lane home.
1: Pull him out of the chair. Come on, it's time for supper. Oh, I just gotta do this one more level,
0: As Ryan got older, gaming became a bigger and bigger part of his life.
1: And then it was probably in high school where he started to do these games that people from all over the world would do with him. It was his way of interacting with people without getting too close, yeah, for sure. And he got really, really good at it, actually.
0: Eventually, Ryan's parents, Bruce and Lorraine, separated. She moved to Calgary, and the kids stayed in Cochrane with Bruce, where all their friends lived. Then, when he was just 18 years old, Ryan found love.
1: She was 20, so she's a couple years older. I think they met at the Max or something like that. You know how kids hang out at the Max store or whatever.
0: Sheena Cuthill was everything Ryan wanted in a girlfriend. She had light brown, wavy hair, was wide-eyed, and seemed like a family girl.
1: I knew that he was totally infatuated with her, and he kind of did whatever she told him to do. He was, you know, he was totally in love. And they moved to Airdrie together, and then found out she was pregnant.
0: That's what Sheena had wanted all along. A child. Ryan's social media accounts tell the story of a young man who fell in love with his daughter before she was even born. He posted pictures of Sheena's growing belly, and on the day Jordan was born, Ryan was right there by Sheena's side. He posted photos of every single stage of labor and captioned them all. The first that day was of Sheena's tummy before they even left for hospital. A few hours later, the very first photo of his little girl. He wrote, "Sheena quickly seeing baby just after she was born." Moments later, he shared a picture of the new mother lying down. He wrote, "Sheena ready to get a few winks." But you could tell the picture Ryan was most proud of was of him, Sheena, and their tiny baby girl. Beside the photo, he wrote, "New family."
1: He did everything for Jordan as soon as she was born. He did her diapers, he fed her, he bathed her, he played with her. She was his world. Sheena was as well, but the two of them, he thought, "That's it, I'm good."
0: Ryan documented every new milestone his new family had on Facebook. His posts bragged about his beautiful baby girl. In one photo, Jordan's big blue eyes are looking right at the camera. He wrote, "She's the greatest. Hopefully the weather stays nice tomorrow. We're planning on going to an outside water park to splash around. It should be fun." And then the photos stopped.
1: They had Jordan, and they were living in Airdrie. And about a year and a half later, Sheena decided that she wanted to separate from Ryan.
0: Lorraine said Ryan was really still a kid. He would work odd jobs, but he really didn't know what he wanted to do for a living. And that didn't sit well with Sheena. So she broke it off.
1: He wasn't making enough money for her. He wasn't moving fast enough for her in the right direction. So she said that she wanted to separate. And it devastated him because he loved her so much and he loved his daughter.
0: He tried to keep seeing Jordan and he paid child support. But Sheena didn't make it easy for Ryan to be part of Jordan's life.
1: He would book appointments with to see Jordan, and then last minute she would cancel. Or we even drove there once or twice and she wasn't there. She had gone to her grandmother's. And then she moved to Calgary and he had his car, so he was able to see Jordan. And he would also help out with money when he could. He just deposited right into her bank account. He didn't go through any other channels.
0: Then suddenly, they were gone.
1: Then she canceled her phone, canceled her Facebook, and went off the grid, and he didn't know where she was.
0: Ryan's little girl was ripped out of his life completely.
1: He was devastated then. He was really depressed because he just really wanted to see his daughter, and he really loved Sheena still. He had an opportunity to go to Australia after they'd separated because I have family there, and they wanted him there, and we thought he needed to get away to start something new, to have an adventure, and he wouldn't go because that meant he couldn't see Jordan, or he couldn't find her, or he couldn't be a part of her life, so he wouldn't go.
0: Then Ryan got word Sheena got married to a man named Tim Rempel. Sheena was pregnant again, this time with Tim's child. Sheena wanted Tim to become Jordan's father. She wanted Tim to adopt her. Sheena filed the necessary paperwork, and Ryan was served. But Ryan didn't want Jordan to be adopted. He was her dad, and he didn't want to give that up.
1: He wanted some form of visitation. He wanted to see her. He wanted to be a part of her life.
0: A mediator granted Ryan supervised visits. So on February 6th, 2012, Ryan was reunited with Jordan at Chuck E. Cheese. It was only a few hours later, following his first visit with his daughter in 2 years, Ryan disappeared. 3 months after Ryan went missing, Bruce and Lorraine made a public appeal. They stood together in front of media at Calgary Police Headquarters. I remember seeing the pain in their eyes as they spoke about their son.
1: I miss Ryan. I wish he would come home.
0: Bruce was too overcome with emotion to speak. He broke down as Lorraine read her statement.
1: Ryan felt that everyone deserved to love and be loved. Can you see now why we are suffering so much? How can anyone take him from us? How can they hurt him?
0: They brought a photo album to show the media. So many pictures of happier times. It was clear Ryan was loved and missed. Bruce Lane spoke very briefly at the end before once again breaking down.
6: I just want to thank everybody for helping us. Thanks, guys.
0: For Lorraine, that appeal for help was one of the most difficult things she's ever done.
1: I made a promise to Ryan once when he was gone. I promised him that I would find him and that I would do everything in my power to bring his death to justice. I just wanted to make sure I did that. So when I wrote my speech, I wrote it for him. And I could never have done it unless I made that promise to him.
0: As I mentioned earlier, Ryan's case was now being investigated as a homicide. And police had suspects. Suspects who weren't cooperating. One thing I should mention, Calgary police don't name suspects. They only name names after those suspects have been formally charged. In covering this story, I wanted to figure out who the suspects were, track them down, and interview them. I was able to learn a lot about Ryan on social media, about his relationship with Sheena, about his baby girl, and that there was a 2-year gap in posts before the February 6th Chuck E. Cheese playdate. I reached out to Ryan's ex and her mom. They didn't hide the fact there was a custody battle over Jordan. That custody battle was at the center of the police investigation.
7: He got a mysterious call from a payphone, said, come meet me. I have information that could support your custody case. I think Ryan being naive, not really, you know, alive to risks or whatever in the world, he agreed to meet this unknown person and had mentioned it. Well, he was playing video games at the time, and the person he was on the video game, he had mentioned it to that person that if I'm not back in 10 minutes or whatever, maybe call the cops. And he mentioned it to his dad, and his dad, Bruce Lane, was like, you're not going to this alone. And Ryan's like, well, they told me I have to go alone or I can't. They won't talk to me. And his dad wasn't comfortable with that, so they agreed that he would follow and watch from a distance.
0: That's homicide detective Christina Witt. She was the primary investigator on the case. You might remember Detective Witt from Episode 4, Shannon Medill's last audition. Witt has been a police officer for nearly 20 years. She is the very definition of a Wonder Woman. She has somehow juggled being an investigator with getting a PhD in criminology, best practices in homicide investigations. And she also got her master's in forensic and legal psychology. She's focused and tenacious. She doesn't stop until she's solved a case. Whit was exactly the kind of detective the Lane family wanted to have working on their case.
1: I knew that something horrible happened to Ryan, and then I needed closure. I needed them to find him. I told Christina, whatever you do, I need you to find the killers, and I need you to find Ryan. And she promised she would do both. She was amazing.
0: Remember that call from the payphone that night? The one that interrupted Ryan's Skype chat with his friend? Details of that call became key to the investigation.
7: Right away, it was suspicious. There was no question about this, that what else could this have been? Like, he didn't tell his dad, oh, I'm meeting a buddy and going, you know, for a couple drinks. He said, I'm meeting this person. I don't know who it is. He told me to come alone, and he's going to give me information about my child. So the whole thing was very suspicious, and that's why the dad was concerned and followed him in the first place. So, you know, evidence started to get collected very quickly because they reviewed the CCTV footage at the Co-op gas station, identified a red truck and a red Jeep Cherokee very quickly in the next, you know, I don't know the exact time, but the next few days, it was clear to them that someone had made a phone call from the payphone at that gas station at the same time as those trucks are appearing. Partial plates were obtained.
0: Ryan's family told police about the custody issues he was going through.
7: And Dad, you know, was able to identify, well, Sheena is Ryan's ex, and they have a child together, and that they'd been dealing with this in the courts since October, and that was the whole purpose of this meet, was he was meeting some mysterious male to discuss information about that could help him with his custody battle over the little girl. Then immediately police are going to look at people associated to Sheena, right? And it was very clear that some red vehicles that matched the Jeep Cherokee and the red truck were registered to family members of the were registered to Remples and Sheena. The Cherokee, I believe, was registered to Sheena. So very early on, that raises suspicion. Plus, there were, you know, this wasn't like we didn't know where Ryan went. He was in that. He was last seen in that vehicle leaving. So right away, it was suspicious.
0: Investigators were able to track the red truck down. It had been sold to a scrap metal yard north of Calgary within just days of Ryan's disappearance. The truck, in fine working condition, sold to the salvage yard for just $128. I'll come back to the truck later, as it is extremely important to this case. Massive searches were organized to try to find Ryan. Our Global News helicopter flew over many of those searches. Only from the air could you see the true scope of what police were dealing with and the manpower involved.
1: It was huge. They said that it was the most money the Calgary Police Department has ever put into searching for someone.
0: Lorraine said she stopped by some of the searches to offer encouragement and thank everyone involved in trying to find her son. She also spent a lot of time searching on her own.
1: We drove hours and hours and hours looking, and I thought, if he's here, he will give me a sign and I'll be able to find him. I was sure I was going to be able to find him, and so that's why we just kept doing it.
0: Months went by. It was agony for the family. They had no idea what had happened to Ryan, and it was consuming them.
1: You just go on autopilot. I went to work when I could, and when I couldn't, I would stay home. My work was amazing. They said take as much time as you need. So, it was difficult.
0: As the searches continued, police were hard at work behind the scenes. By now, you've probably guessed who the suspects were in this case, or at least some of them. Sheena Cuthill, her husband Tim Remple, and his brother Will Remple were all being monitored by police. But what had they done with Ryan? Whit used every single investigative strategy she could think of. One of those was new to the Calgary Police Service and involved cell phone pings.
7: That time, it was our first time using the technique of cell phone towers to identify the location of where these pings from the cell phone were used, which actually identified our primary search area, which was still a very large area.
0: Basically, when you use your cell phone, you access cell towers. Crime analysts can look at those pings to create a map. In this case, police used that information to map out where the suspects were the night Ryan disappeared.
7: We had Tim Rempel and Will Rempel using their cell phones in a remote area east of Bicycle, basically in the area of several gravel pits. And that technique was our first time using that, to use the towers to try to identify their location. And then from there, we physically searched for a long time.
0: Then, in July 2012, 5 months after Ryan's disappearance, one of the suspects was arrested for unrelated charges. Charges that would eventually be dropped. I took that opportunity to go to the suspect's home and try to get him to talk to me about Ryan Lane.
8: I'm Mike Brown, and if you're just joining us on Crime Time, Canada's only true crime radio show, so far in this episode of Crime Beat, host Nancy Hicks tells the story of Ryan Lane, a 24-year-old Calgary father who had finally been reunited with his 4-year-old daughter, Jordan, after a bitter 2-year custody battle with his ex, Sheena Cuthill, only to vanish that very same night, lured away by a mysterious call from a payphone promising help with his custody case. Ryan's father, Bruce, watched helplessly as his son climbed into a waiting red pickup truck and disappeared into the dark. And when Ryan's phone and banking activity went completely silent, the Calgary Police Homicide Unit took over the case. Investigators quickly zeroed in on Sheena and her new husband, Tim Rempel, and his brother, Will. The red vehicles connected to Ryan's disappearances were registered to the Rempel family. And despite massive searches that became the most expensive in Calgary police history, Ryan Lane has still not been found. Let's go back to Crime Beat's Nancy Hicks and the day Ryan Lane vanished on Crime Time.
0: If I had to describe that experience in one word, it would be creepy. Will Rempel lived in his parents' basement. Somehow, I convinced Will to let me and my photographer in. He guided us downstairs to his living room. Will set up a tape recorder. He told me he was recording our conversation for his own protection. Will was in his late 30s at the time. He was balding with very short, almost shaved hair around the sides and back. He wore wire-rimmed glasses, an off-white button-down shirt, and black pants. What I really noticed was his foot shaking nervously the entire time as he sat legs stretched out on the couch.
9: What do you want to say about the, you know, the inference to the connection to Ryan Lane's disappearance?
10: I have never kidnapped anyone. I have never killed anyone. And outside of that, until matters get dealt with, I have nothing further to say on the matter, ma'am.
0: I pushed him further, but he stuck with his response, denying any involvement in Ryan's disappearance.
10: I will not speak any further to that on that matter, ma'am. With all due respect, I realize you have a job to do, just as anyone else does. But the only thing that I will say is that I have not kidnapped anyone. I have not killed anyone. And I can say that in absolute good conscience, ma'am.
0: I asked Will Rempel about his truck, the one Ryan was seen getting into, the one police had found in the wrecking yard.
10: I just have no comment on that, ma'am. There have been some pretty serious allegations leveled, and we will cross that bridge when we get there, ma'am, with all due respect.
0: Will was polite but short, and very careful not to misspeak. You have to remember, he was the suspect in a homicide investigation. Midway through our interview, I could hear knocks on the door upstairs. Other reporters had found Will's house and saw our Global News vehicle parked outside. One reporter peeked in through the window. It was at this point I felt like Will was trying to manipulate me into buying his version of events by complimenting me.
10: You have a reputation of not just running with one thing, as so many media do. And because people close to me speak highly of you, and I have in the past seen how you do give, or at least attempt to give, a fair shake to both sides. That's the only reason I'm going to speak to anybody. I will not speak to anyone else. It's just not going to happen.
0: The people close to him that he was referring to were his brother and sister-in-law, Tim and Sheena. I had been in contact with them as well and tried to get them to speak about their involvement in the case. I was hoping they would open up about what really happened. It was clear Will wasn't the one who was going to spill the beans about his potential involvement. We went round and round in circles for nearly an hour.
10: Questions are bound to be asked, but it doesn't mean that any given thing that's being questioned about is fact.
0: But Will's involvement would soon become very clear to investigators.
7: We were able to find a receipt in the house. We did several search warrants on the houses of Will's house and Tim and Sheena's house. And at Will's house, in a pocket in his coat, he had a car wash receipt, and from that, as well as a salvage receipt. And from that, which was fairly early within the first, I think by February 17th, so within the first couple of days, we had done quite a few search warrants. So that receipt led us to the car wash.
0: It's pretty amazing to think how important a simple receipt would be to investigators. What most people don't realize is, when you're out in public, there's a good chance you're being caught on some sort of camera. Police were able to go to the car wash and view surveillance video. The video was captured the evening of February 7th, 2012. Just hours after Ryan vanished. I've seen this video. I can't even begin to tell you how crazy it is. This was the very first time I've ever seen someone power wash a vehicle from the inside out.
7: We observed some very unusual behavior where Will spent $20 to wash a vehicle then that he then got rid of at a salvage yard, and he also power washed. It's caught on video that he power washed the inside, which none of us had ever seen someone do that before. For me, obviously, I'd watched it over and over, and he really was washing the passenger side of the box of the truck, which to me then painted a lot of the picture. In my mind, I've always envisioned that, again, this is just my theory, but that Ryan potentially was standing outside at the back of the passenger side of the truck and was killed there, and so that's why he's getting rid of that evidence. We also know that the passenger handle was rigged, had been changed in a way that the passenger from the inside could not get out, but you could open the door from the outside, which just contained him into the truck more. Really that premeditation piece, and organization of the crime itself. So the car wash video was interesting, and then he actually washed the floor of the bay as well, which is unusual activity. And then, you know, taking the truck to a salvage yard when it was brand, like, it was really good shape, and they were surprised. And that's even how we, the truck was kept, because I think someone had planned on buying it instead of destroying it, because it was still a working truck, and, you know, it didn't make sense why they would just destroy it. So we were able to collect a lot of evidence from the truck as well.
0: The door was rigged to keep Ryan inside the truck. He wouldn't be able to escape. The Forensic Crime Scenes Unit examined the truck, revealing more disturbing details about the case.
7: Ryan's blood was on the passenger side, like where the door frame is. There's, you know, as much as he power washed it, there were still a few specks of blood up top that were Ryan's. And so that, you know, led to a lot of questions. Well, what was he doing in the truck? Why is his blood in the truck?
0: Sheena's Jeep that Tim drove was also examined.
7: There was blood on the gas pedals of both, which, you know, spoke to that both Will and Tim at some point had stepped in his blood and had transferred it into the vehicles.
0: Those blood samples were sent away for testing. The blood found in the truck and the Jeep came back as a match to Ryan Lane's DNA. Meanwhile, the search for Ryan continued. Police were focused on an area northeast of Calgary, near the small farming community of Bicycar, where Sheena was living with Tim. Investigators were scouring several gravel pits and were focused on one particular zone mapped out by the cell phone pings. And then it happened. With the help of a cadaver dog, a Calgary police search manager made a grisly discovery at an inactive gravel pit. It was a burn barrel.
7: The cadaver dog hit on the burn barrel. Once they found the burn barrel, he hit on the burn barrel.
0: It was made up of three steel rings. Inside, ashes. And what appeared to be evidence of burned human remains.
7: Right away, we had the bones sent to our medical examiner's office, or a picture, and they said, yes, that looks like a piece of the spinal column. And then that's what, we obviously turned that into a crime scene, and then we used a forensic anthropologist to sift through each layer of the soot.
0: Police weren't able to get DNA from the charred remains. They were simply too badly burned.
7: Some considerable time was taken to burn those remains, and because of that, we had very little to work with.
0: Also in the barrel, a ring. Ryan Lane's high school class ring that he wore the night he vanished.
7: Like, I think that was probably an oversight. I don't think they realized that ring was on his hand.
0: Pieces of Ryan's cell phone were also found among the ashes. Investigators soon discovered the burn site was at a gravel pit where both Tim and Will had previously worked. The burn barrel had been built by Tim and was taken from his own shed at his Bicycar home. A forensic examination of Will Rempel's computer revealed he had searched Ryan's Facebook page prior to him going missing, though he told investigators he didn't know anyone named Ryan Lane. The evidence was beginning to stack up against the suspects. Police believed Ryan had been lured to his death, killed, and his body destroyed.
7: So I believe when Ryan said to the courts that, no, I want access to my child, that spurred on Sheena. I'm not sure she was expecting him to have that response. I think she was hoping this would be easy and he wouldn't want involvement. And that started the planning piece between Sheena, Tim Rempel, her husband, and her brother-in-law, Will Rempel.
0: It was late November 2012 when police announced Ryan's remains had been found.
11: Good evening. There is a major breakthrough tonight in the mysterious disappearance of a Calgary father. Police have found the remains of Ryan Lane and confirm he was murdered.
2: Two men and a woman are facing charges in connection with his death. Nancy Hickst is working on this story tonight. And Nancy, this break comes after nearly a year-long investigation.
12: That's right. And this is arguably one of the most high-profile missing persons cases in Calgary history. Police have put a lot of manpower and a lot of resources into solving this case. So tonight, being able to say they've found Lane's skeletal remains and that they have three suspects is a major break.
0: Police said they were preparing to charge the suspects with first-degree murder. The next day, Ryan's parents once again addressed the media at Calgary Police Headquarters.
1: And I can't stop wondering if he suffered or if it was a quick death. And I ask myself every day, why? Why did they kill him? Why did they think it necessary to kill him? What was in their minds when they decided he had to go? He was no threat to anyone. He just wanted to see his daughter.
0: Ryan's father also prepared a statement. But again, he was too emotional to read it.
6: Read that for me. Can't
1: sit. You can't. Brian was not in a custody battle. He just wanted visitation with his daughter, which was awarded to him by the courts. I believe it was on the night of his first visit with his daughter that he was taken and killed. The only thing that keeps me from losing my mind is the hope that the people who did this will be charged and sentenced and go to jail for a very long time.
6: Thanks, guys.
0: Police still didn't name the suspects, but they did say specifically two men and a woman would be arrested. With first-degree murder charges now pending, I made one last effort to get Sheena to do an interview with me. Time was running out before she would be taken into custody. Finally, she agreed.
9: How did you find out that Ryan Lane went missing?
13: I got a phone call from an officer the next day.
0: Like Will, Sheena denied any involvement in Ryan's death and said she felt bad for the Lane family.
13: My heart hurts for them, and I never wished or wanted anything bad like this to happen to Ryan. I couldn't imagine it being my kids.
0: Sheena admitted she wasn't happy to have Ryan back in her daughter's life.
13: I was very upset. Of course I was upset. Hadn't seen her in how long, and all of a sudden he wanted something to do with her.
9: Were you upset enough to want him to disappear?
13: No. I mean, I said I wish he'd go away many times, but I say that about a lot of people, sorry. No, I didn't. I didn't want that. I didn't wish that upon Ryan. I thought maybe he would be just gone for a week and then show up. Ryan, being depressed and, you know, go drown his sorrows, whatever else. That's honestly what I thought.
9: Did you have anything to do with Ryan Lane's disappearance?
13: No. I did not have anything to do with his disappearance.
9: Police have said that you haven't been cooperating.
13: I've been nothing but cooperative with them. I've told them everything I know and I've talked to them on many occasions. All I can tell them is that I had nothing to do with it.
0: But that version of events did not match the evidence in the case.
7: Yeah, I really think that Sheena was, you know, the term puppet master has been suggested in the past. Like, she was the one that facilitated this, and without her, this wouldn't have happened. She was the one with the motive to get Ryan out of the picture so that she can have full custody of the daughter, so she can have this new life with Tim and no complications. And I believe she was the reason this happened. And the two of them, Tim and Will, made it happen. They executed the plan.
0: Just days after that interview, Sheena Cuthill, her husband, Tim Rempel, and his brother, Will Rempel, were all charged with the first-degree murder of Ryan Lane. It was nearly 3.5 years later, in March of 2016, that the three accused stood trial. And that's when details were finally revealed of the murderous plot police had uncovered.
7: They were planning how to literally take Ryan out of the picture.
0: Text messages between the accused killers were read in court. In mid-November 2011, 3 months before Ryan disappeared, Sheena texted Tim. "Can I trust Will to have this done without cops showing up on my doorstep?" The next day, Tim texted Sheena. "I will respect your decision. Know that. But believe you'll only have to say yes once." Sheena texted back. "You won't have any part in this, mister. You're going to behave and let your brother deal with it. If I decide this, I mean it, Tim. My answer will be no right now. I won't even consider it if you have any part of it." Tim texted back, promising to stay completely out of it. Then, on February 5th, 2012, 2 days before Ryan disappeared, Sheena texted Tim, asking him what he was doing. Tim texted, "Getting things ready. Scoured the best spot at the pit." Police believe Tim was referring to the spot in the gravel pit where Ryan's body was destroyed. At 1:20 a.m. on February 6th, Tim again texted Sheena, "Give me the okay." Minutes later, Sheena replied, "Okay." Investigators believe that exchange was Tim seeking permission from Sheena to murder Ryan.
7: On the stand, Sheena admitted in court that that plan, the okay for the plan, was that they were going to make Ryan go away. And when asked to clarify what that meant, she said, well, he would never see his family again.
14: So she didn't actually admit that she wanted him dead.
7: Well, she kind of flippantly made those comments, you know, in interviews. Oh, yeah, of course, I want him dead, but I didn't really want him dead. I may have said those words, but I didn't really want him dead. But obviously, their actions said otherwise.
0: Both Sheena and Tim testified in their own defense. Sheena claimed the plan was never to kill Ryan, but rather to have her husband approach him and intimidate him. Tim Rempel pointed the finger at his own brother and said Will told him he burned Ryan's body. The jury was told to ignore that comment. Tim admitted he was the mystery caller, the person Ryan went out to meet that night. He said the plan was to take Ryan to a rural location and talk to him. And when he left Ryan that night, he was still alive. But the evidence against the trio was overwhelming. Intercepted conversations were played for the jury between the accused and some of their family members. Here's Tim Rempel.
15: "Got a problem. We got cops here at my work, and they just served me with a warrant, and they're seizing the Jeep. They're looking for anything Ryan Lane, fingerprints, hair, blood."
0: At one point, Tim called his cell phone provider.
15: "If I wanted to erase everything off my phone, like completely everything, how do I do that? I just want everything gone off of it, like any search histories, all cleaned up and gone."
0: Several conversations were recorded between Will and his mother in the home they shared.
16: "We didn't kill that boy. We didn't kidnap that boy. We had a conversation with him. Tim busted his face up a bit. I got blood in my truck because I was going to give him a ride home. He got out of the truck of his own free will. But they have nothing to go on. That boy was walking, talking, breathing absolutely fine when we left."
0: The conversations heated up after Will was arrested and questioned by homicide detectives.
17: "From what I heard on the tape, you and Sheena hung me out to fucking dry, man. I never said a fucking word about nothing to nobody about anything. but they got information that they really shouldn't fucking have, and I'm worried.
14: The prosecution maintained all three were involved in the plot to kill Ryan, and said Ryan was lured from his home by trickery, then murdered, his body burned. Then, on April 20th, the jury reached verdicts in the case. The family of Ryan Lane has waited more than 4 years for this day. All three people accused of killing him have been found guilty of first-degree murder. It took a jury just over 14 hours to sift through 5 weeks worth of evidence presented in the case. Sheena Cuthill, Tim Rempel, and Will Rempel were each sentenced to life in prison with no chance of parole for 25 years. Following sentencing, Ryan's sister Megan spoke to the media for the first time.
18: I'm just really happy that this is over, and thanks to all of the people who worked incredibly hard to get to this point. I know this is an outcome that we don't often see, unfortunately, in the justice system.
14: All three killers appealed their convictions. The Alberta Court of Appeal dismissed them all. Just days before the release of this episode, the Supreme Court of Canada ruled it will not hear appeals filed by Sheena Cuthill and Tim Rempel. Their convictions and sentences stand.
1: The thing I still don't know is what they did to him, how they murdered him. But in my mind, I do know. I know he went there, and I know they beat him to death. And I know that he was probably thinking, oh my God, where's my dad? Where's my mom? Like, I know he was terrified. And every time I think of it and think of his terror, that brings it right back home again. And I just feel so bad for my son.
14: Three people conspired to take Ryan Lane's life and carried out the plot just to stop him from seeing his daughter. Now, that girl's dad is dead. Her mother and stepfather are in prison, along with her uncle.
1: And everybody was robbed in the end. Everybody. They were, we were. Like, what is the point of that?
14: How did it ever come to this?
1: So quickly. Like, how did you determine, well, Ryan wants to see his daughter, then he has to die. Like, who thinks like that? And how did you think you would ever be able to do it and get away with it?
14: Lorraine knows at some point, Jordan will want to know what happened to her dad.
1: When we first started seeing her, she, I would just show her pictures or mention that her dad is gone. I have a picture of Ryan on my phone. The last time I saw him, I had that picture on my phone. And when she looks at it, she said, well, who's that? And I said, that's your dad. Or she said, no, that's not my father. Tim is. And I said, no, Tim's not your father. She knows now, like every, that Ryan is her dad.
14: There's a deep sadness in Lorraine's eyes, except when she talks about her granddaughter.
1: That's the only light, is that he, at least he had a daughter, and these part of him lives on. I see her lots, and I've been watching her grow, and she's just exactly like her dad. She's very gentle. She's very kind. She's very loving. She does have Ryan's walk. It's kind of a gait.
14: Lorraine keeps a picture of Ryan on her phone, a selfie they took together a few days before he was killed. They shopped for a present for Jordan that day in anticipation of the playdate at Chuck E. Cheese.
1: I said, take a picture with me. And he did. Made that big grin. Actually, both grinning in the picture. But yeah, if I only knew that was the last time I'd see him.
14: Lorraine said the pain lessens slightly as time passes. But the devastating impact of losing her son will be with her forever.
1: That he was a really kind, loving person. And he probably would forgive them, even though I wouldn't.
8: That'll do it for us this week on Crime Time. 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
8: From the national newsroom of the Canadian Press, I'm John Kennedy. Canada is through to the next stage of the FIFA World Cup after beating South Africa 1-0 in Los Angeles. The men's national team scored in the second minute of injury time to vault the Canadians through to the round of 16. South Africa fan Omar Abdul says he watched the game with his friend at the busy fan festival in Toronto, and he's proud of his home nation.
9: We lost, but we played very good. I think all the South Africans can be proud of our team. And yeah, we'll be back in 4 years.
8: Meanwhile, on the field, Canada coach Jesse Marsh gathered his players in a huddle after the final whistle and told them that they are, quote, Canadian heroes. Conservative leader Pierre Poilievre says a government condo plan may benefit developers who built units that did not match market demand. He wants Parliament to examine possible inconsistencies between Prime Minister Mark Carney and BC Premier David Eby and their explanation of how the proposal emerged. CMHC figures show thousands of unsold apartments in BC, most of them in Metro Vancouver. Eby says the plan could help buy units below new build costs for people priced out of the market, but says it could still be shelved. Meanwhile, the Prime Minister and Toronto Mayor Olivia Chow attended the annual Pride Parade in Toronto today. The leaders were seen shaking hands with crowds of partygoers. Toronto Pride bills itself as the largest festival in Canada and their second largest pride in the world. A Montreal mother says she and her young son are being deported to Mexico on Tuesday, even though her husband is still waiting for his own asylum hearing in Canada.
10: Arminda Casanova came to Canada with her son in 2022 to reunite with her husband. She says the family has built a life in Montreal, learning French, working in the community, and sending her son to school. But Casanova's refugee claim was rejected and the removal order was upheld. She says separating her son from his father would have serious emotional consequences.

0: Immigration lawyers and advocates say her case reflects a growing trend of families being split up as Canada tightens asylum rules and speeds up deportations. The Canada Border Services Agency says it acts only after legal avenues are exhausted and says Casanova can still seek judicial review in federal court. David Augustine, The Canadian Press.
1: Rescue teams in Venezuela continue searching for survivors 4 days after the powerful earthquakes devastated La Guaira. The government reported 1,450 deaths, with thousands of others still listed as missing through the family-run databases. U.S., French, and other international rescuers have joined civilian efforts, including pulling a man and his son alive from the rubble. The government says thousands of security forces are in the area, but many residents have criticized the response as too slow and limited. This is The Canadian Press. In sports, South Korea coach Hong Meung-bo resigned today after the team's quick elimination from the World Cup drew harsh condemnation from the country's president, who called the coach incapable and ordered a complete review of the national team program. South Korea won its opening match against Czech Republic, then lost its next two Group A matches to Mexico and South Africa. Quarterback Davis Alexander threw for 345 yards and two touchdowns. Tyson Philpott made 12 catches for 198 yards. And the Montreal Alouettes improved to 3-1 with a victory over the Ottawa Red Blacks. Pinch runner Jared Kelnick scored from second base on a Louis Varland wild pitch in the ninth inning, giving the Texas Rangers a 3-2 win and a 4-game sweep of the Toronto Blue Jays. The Jays matched their season-long losing streak at 6 games. Nathan Lucas hit a 2-run homer for the Jays, who have allowed a run in the first inning of each of the last 7 games. From the Canadian Press, I'm John Kennedy.
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3: I still remember the way the cold bit at my cheeks as I stepped off the bus. I was in high school, and winter in Alberta meant darkness clinging to the morning and the crunch of snow under every boot. Our high school had organized a ski day, and most of us had been buzzing about it for weeks. I had never skied before, but couldn't wait to hit the slopes at Rabbit Hill Snow Resort south of Edmonton. Now, the hill isn't huge like the mountain resorts in British Columbia we see in brochures, but it felt big enough to us, and after figuring out the tow rope and the bunny hill, I thought I was good enough to hit more difficult runs. I rode up the lift, my legs dangling as it hummed overhead. From the top, I could see the North Saskatchewan River Valley stretching white and flat in the distance. Then I quickly practiced. French fries and pizza with my skis. I looked down at the lodge 100 meters below me and fearlessly took off. The feeling of the wind in my hair was exhilarating. This was the 1990s, so helmets were pretty much optional. I thought I was pretty hot stuff on the ski hill. But then I hit a bad patch of snow and slammed face first into the ground. That night, my parents kept me awake and asked me random questions like, "What's the day of the week?" and "What's your name?" Thankfully, I didn't have a concussion. But it was the end of my skiing career. I'm not a thrill seeker on the hill. After all, I'm not a crazy Canuck. I'm Craig Baird. But today on Canadian History X, I am joined by one. He is one of Canada's greatest skiers. His name? Ken Reid. The story begins far from the spotlight and very far from the Alps. It begins on November 6, 1955 in Ann Arbor, Michigan, where Ken Reed was born, and skiing had been imprinted in his DNA. After all, Ken said his mother Dee had been the Canadian downhill and combined champion in 1948. His father John was doing a postgraduate in pediatrics, and by the time Ken was three, he was skiing down the hills outside the city on his first pair of skis, which were from Woodward's department store. In 1958, the family moved to Vancouver, where the North Shore Mountains stood like a promise on the horizon. His father became an assistant professor of public health and pediatrics at the University of British Columbia, and Ken was within driving distance with his family of places like Mount Seymour Ski Area, where the family went every weekend. After 4 years in Vancouver, John became the head of the Department of Preventative Medicine at Queen's University, and once again, the Reeds packed up and moved. In their new home, the family joined the Ottawa Ski Club at Camp Fortune. The club was the largest in the region and had been around for decades as the most popular choice for alpine racing and for producing Olympians.
4: At the time, Ottawa Ski Club was the largest ski club in Canada and had a stellar history of Anne Hegdevit, and Betsy Clifford was one of the up-and-comers of the day. A little bit older than me, but, you know, you were always... And then there were others. Curry Chapman, that's one that comes to mind, that you knew them when they came home and skied around. You're always thrilled to have them nearby and looking up to them, because those are the heroes of the day.
3: For 5 years, he pushed the limits inspired by other skiers, but by 1967, his thrill-seeking came at a cost when he went over a homemade jump and broke his right leg in two places. A year later, the family was on the move again. This time, they settled in Calgary, and Ken wasted no time in joining the Lake Louise Ski Club in Banff National Park. And by now, he was obsessed with the sport and wanted to find a way to ski all year. And when the resorts closed from April to September, Ken just went up higher to the mountain glaciers to ski. But Ken knew that in Canada in the 1960s and early 1970s, alpine skiing wasn't exactly a guaranteed path to glory. But one woman was carving out a spot for Canadians internationally, and today she's recognized as the nation's most decorated female skier of the 20th century.
4: Really the most influential person, of course, in Canadian skiing then and now is Nancy Greene, Nancy Greene Rain. Nancy, of course, she had her iconic results of the first 2 years of the World Cup when the World Cup first started. Overall champion, the only one that Canadian has ever won the World Cup overall title, her Olympic gold and silver, and then the Nancy Greene League starting, and so she was always present, and she was following on the heels of the success that had been established with our women. So starting with Lucille Wheeler, and with us being in Cortina right now, of course, 1956 winning her bronze. The interesting thing is that she was double world champion in 1958. And if in this day and age we had a Canadian athlete win two gold medals at a world championships, the country would go gaga. And we kind of forget it, that she, you know, she only came third at the Olympics, and which was an important breakthrough. But still, that was her stature. Followed by Anne Hegdevit with her gold medal in 1960, and then Nancy. So we had the succession of females that were very successful, which taught all of us, men and women, that Canadians could be successful.
3: Seeing Canadians performing so well inspired Ken to keep pushing the limits, but again he took it too far in 1969 when he once again broke a leg during a training run. This wasn't going to keep him from the slopes, because once he was healed, he was back on the skis pushing for better lines and better times, but his world was about to be rocked by a move across the pond. In 1972, Ken's father took a position with the World Health Organization, and that meant the whole family was moving once more, but this time to Switzerland.
4: It was a pivotal moment, many epiphanies through the course of that year. We live in an island of North America, and we are isolated. Ski racing, alpine ski racing, is a Eurocentric sport. Most of it takes place in the Alps. And they have a long storied history in ski racing. You know, we have the good fortune in Canada of being able to be a part of the history of our sport, but it's different. The mindset's different. I guess to start with, the best way to explain it is ski racing is to Switzerland and Austria what hockey is to Canada. That it's forefront. It's taken extremely seriously. It's their national sport. High levels of engagement. And what I saw in that is a couple of things. One being the talent pool is much, much deeper. So you're realizing instead of being, trite to say it, but instead of being a big fish in a small pond, you're a small fish in a big pond. And you realize very quickly that, okay, I got to step up the game. Number one, number two, there's lots to learn. Number three, it's a totally different culture. You have different languages. The familiarity, the slopes are tougher. The seriousness is a much higher level. The intensity is deep.
3: Swiss skiers were known for their smooth, efficient style compared to the more flamboyant Austrians. But for both countries, racing mattered deeply. World Cup events in places like Wengen and St. Moritz were more than a competition. They were a national showcase, a place where the two countries could battle for skiing supremacy.
4: The best way to explain it is the intensity you see in hockey in Canada is what is required in skiing. And it's not a recreational sport. It is a seriously followed, seriously engaged, and highly professional. And that's what you have to do. And so being exposed to all that was a tremendous experience.
3: The family returned to Canada in 1973, and by then Ken had a whole new perspective on skiing and his future within the sport. He wanted to make the national team. Ken had raced in Europe, and he sent those results to Scott Henderson, who was the head coach of the team.
4: Scotty was relatively fresh off the World Cup tour. He had many years of experience at the elite level, knew the work ethic required. He had had some success. He'd come close. He'd finished fourth in a slalom in World Cup. But at this point in time, no Canadian male has ever hit the podium. He'd come close, but nobody's hit the podium. I would add to that, Jim Hunter was the bridge, because we've had successful people before that. Peter Duncan, Scotty Henderson, Jerry Rinaldi, a number of others that had come close, had kind of made their presence, but never had broken through. A lot of innovative things have been put in place, like glacier training and so on. So the base of the sport had lifted to being closer to where the Europeans were. But we still hadn't built the strong cohort. And cohorts are critical, and that was what Scotty was trying to do, was build a strong team.
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24: 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So every single week on the show, you'll get 2 featured episodes, 2 different podcasts to turn you on to maybe some of your new favorites. All right, let's get to it.
25: Scott was impressed by this brash, fearless skier and invited him to a preliminary ski camp at Sunshine Village in Banff, and that led to a Can-Am team tryout in Rosslyn, British Columbia. The Canadian-American Racing Series had been founded during the 1970-71 ski season as a training ground for young racers, and the best racers would then be selected to the national team.
4: I can recall the Alpine director of the day when I came back, he sent a note saying you're going to be included with the Canadian training group, saying, obviously, your year in Europe did you a lot of good. But the good was technically I was had to develop significantly. I realized the work ethic that was required and had stepped up to that. And I had the exposure to the languages, to the locations, so that when I came back 2 years later, I was familiar with them all. And Steve Podborski actually was ahead of me when we made the Canadian team. And we reversed places. Our first year on the team, we competed in North America, and he was clearly ahead of me. The next year, on our first year in the World Cup, we reversed places. And where I came in as kind of the third of the 3 newcomers, I emerged to the end of the year as the first on the whole team. And I attribute that completely to that year of experience in Europe.
25: By the mid-1970s, Ken was part of a bold, fearless group of Canadian downhill racers who had come to be known collectively as the Crazy Canucks. You'll remember from my episode in February 2026 that they shocked the ski world by taking the toughest, iciest lines down the slopes in the hopes of making the best times, and Ken might have been the best of them.
4: We knew that working together, right from the very big get-go, the cohort was formed, and to be together, that we have to work together, push each other, work as a group. Lots of training camps, physical training camps, ski training camps, where we were brought together as a group.
25: On January 19th, 1975, all of that hard work began to pay off. Ken came in 9th in the combined at Kitzbühel, Austria, followed by 8th in the downhill 2 weeks later on February 2nd in Megève, France.
4: The moment of epiphany was actually my first World Cup race, Gary's first World Cup race in Val d'Isère, first race of the season, sitting watching Franz Klammer accept the wheel of cheese from the local farmers and the symbolic egg lift for the criterion to the Premier Neige in Val d'Isère, and saying, we can do that. If it all comes together, we need the right day, the right moment, consistent conditions, and we can do that. And through the year of that first year, racing with some disadvantages because we still had not leveled the playing field. We were skiing with inferior suits. We were having trouble getting some of the best ski equipment. I have a moment where I was riding up the lift with Giuliano Besson, who's one of the top Italian downhillers. And he leaned over to me and he said, "What are you using, your M's or your W's today?" Because we were both skiing on the same brand of skis. And I looked up at him and said, "I'm just using my race skis. I don't know what you're talking about." And we were getting a whole different set of equipment than what the top Europeans were getting. But through results, we opened the doors to the ski manufacturers, who started to say, okay, no, these guys are legitimate. We earned our credentials.
25: The Canadians had been exposed to European racing and began to see results. In 1975, Ken won his first of 6 consecutive downhill Canadian Alpine Ski Championships.
4: We were having success. We moved into the World Cup. And in my first year on the World Cup tour, skiing from numbers that were back in the 50s, my results rate were between 8th and 30th. So every race, you were getting reinforcement of your competitive and downhill. But the key moment then, I think, in terms of the goal setting for our group, because, you know, we trained together, we lived together, we were a family, we spent a lot of time together. You go to South America for a month, you're there for 30 days, and you're not going home. Same thing over in Europe. And back in that time, you didn't flip back and forth across the pond, nor did you have FaceTime to be able to talk to mom and dad for free. It was $10 a minute, and you wrote letters, and that, you know, or I show my boys the telegrams that we received, and they were sort of going, they say, "Well, these are like emails." And I go, "Yeah, except it took 3 days to get to you." And then they kind of go, "And cost you $10. And they go, "Really?" But that, you know, that's just what it was in that time frame, the 70s.
25: On December 7th, 1975, at Val d'Isère, France, Ken skied the first race of his sophomore season. His time was 204.97. As the first skier down the hill, he then had to wait for every other racer to come down and see if his time had been good enough. Skier after skier crossed the finish line, and Ken's time held, and by the end of the event, his time was the fastest. Ken was the first Canadian man to win a World Cup ski event. Not to be outdone, his fellow Crazy Canucks Dave Irwin, Jungle Jim Hunter, Steve Podborski, and Dave Murray finished 4th, 9th, 10th, and 13th respectively. Ken's victory had shattered a psychological barrier. Canada was no longer just participating, Canada was winning. He was looking to repeat his previous feat a month later on January 9th, 1976 in Wengen, Switzerland. But it wasn't meant to be, because Ken took a bad corner and didn't make it down the course. And while he was unharmed, his teammate Dave Irwin had a terrible fall and rolled into the protective netting. Ken went up to his friend expecting him to be okay, but instead saw blood everywhere. Irwin was starting to turn blue because he had suffered a severe concussion, several broken ribs, and a facial cuts from his glasses shattering into him. His skis, helmet, and poles all destroyed. Today, the spot where Dave and Ken wiped out is called Canadian Corner. And at the time, the Canucks didn't have much time to dwell on the accident. They had their sights set on the Olympic Games, and all eyes would be on the Crazy Canucks in Innsbruck. In the downhill, Ken Reid took 5th place, only 0.4 seconds away from the podium. It was the best result for a Canadian on the downhill at the Olympics to that point.
4: The funny thing is in my recollection, is because there were 5 of us, and there never, I mean, perhaps it was because the season started so strongly with me winning the first race, Dave winning the 3rd race, and we never, you know, never doubted that we'd of course be on the Olympic downhill. But there were 5 of us, and there's only 4 start spots. But then Steve solved that in that he had a crash in Kitzbühel 2 weeks before and blew his knee and was not able to participate. So it became very clear that it was going to be Dave, Jim, and Ken that were going to be racing in the Olympic downhill. The downhill is always the first major event of the game, still is, because they want to start it off with a bang. And in Innsbruck, it had heightened awareness because Franz Klammer is such a hero. He'd won every downhill the year before, and everyone was, you know, so the focus was there. The crowds were there. There were 70,000 people.
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0: Monday, tune in to 980 CFPL for Trucker Talk as Randy Morrow of Jerry's Truck Center explains some of the confusion around new truck emission rules and what drivers actually need to know. 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
24: 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Well, now we've expanded the show to a new two-hour format. So every single week on the show, you'll get two featured episodes, two different podcasts, to turn you on to maybe some of your new favorites. All right, let's get to it.
4: The context was good. It was a good challenging downhill. We knew it was going to be a tough race. Big difference as well is what we had 7 training runs. Now they have 2 or 3, you know, it was, so we actually started canceling training runs because we were having too much training on the track and we were overdoing it and people were crashing and getting hurt. And so they backed off. But it was a heightened, you know, it's often considered to be perhaps the greatest Olympic downhill because of the drama that unfolded of Bernard Russi coming down early, setting the time, person after person coming close to beating that, and Franz Klammer being number 15, which was the last reasonable number, to just barely beat him and win the gold medal, and 3 Canadians from the Canadian perspective finishing in the top 10. Which was a remarkable result for us, but frustrating because we didn't go there to finish 5th, 7th, and 10th, I think it was. We went there to try to come home with a medal because we knew no Canadian male had ever won a medal. And so that was our mission. I would say in that year, Dave Irwin had a 6th place in the pre-Olympic downhill in Innsbruck. If the playing field had been level at that point in time, he would have won the race. 2 weeks later, I came 8th in Megev in the last downhill of the European season. And maybe the same would have been true, that we were that close the year before. It was the next year then where same thing. But so the ethic had been built, the cohort had been built, and that remained the core.
25: The Olympics may have been frustrating, but the Canadian team had the building blocks for excellence. It was just too bad that after a stellar ski season, the most difficult season of Ken's career was about to begin. From the beginning of the 76-77 season, something was off. Ken didn't finish anywhere near the top 20 in his first race or the next one. In fact, all of the crazy Canucks failed to finish on the podium. The previous season, Ken had finished 9th in the rankings for the downhill at the end of the year. Now, he wasn't even in the top 20.
4: But we were all, you know, I was only 21. I was 20. Nowadays, 20-year-olds are not even on the circuit. It's they're all older than that. Giuliano Franzoni is one of the youngest athletes on the tour right now, and I think he's 24. It was a bit of a blur that it went blasting by so fast, but always proud to represent your country. You're proud to represent your country and have a worthy result, but you're slightly dissatisfied because your goal is to win. Yeah, the 76-77 season was a wake-up call that we weren't invincible, that we did have to work hard. It wasn't just arrive, oh, we're here, give us the laurels. And we also was a wake up call in terms of how you prepare, that you know, with equipment and preparation, that you had to be attentive to all the detail, which you know, the Canadian approach had been just work hard and you'll be successful. Well, no, you've got to be smart too, and especially when you move from where you're trying to find seconds to trying to find hundreds, that's where you have to be at a granular level. And every aspect of off the snow, on the snow, with your equipment, et cetera. That set us up then moving forward, so to rebuild out of that.
25: After the season, the team tried to figure out where to improve. Now, they thought at first it was the wax the Europeans used on their skis. In the end, through wind tunnel tests at the National Research Council in Ottawa, it was discovered the European suits gave them an advantage, a 15% advantage thanks to less wind resistance, in fact. The Europeans had put everything into figuring out how to beat the Canadians and had succeeded with better technology. The next ski season was completely different for Ken. He kicked things off with a 4th place finish in France on December 11, 1977, and a 9th place finish at Cortina d'Ampezzo 11 days later. On February 11, 1978, at La Huche, France, he won the downhill event and was joined on the podium by his Canadian teammate Dave Murray, who finished 2nd. This was followed by 2 more top 10 finishes to close out the season. And at the end of the year, Ken ranked 11th overall in the World Cup and 4th overall in the downhill. And for his heroics on the ski slopes, Ken earned the Lionel Conacher Award as Canada's Male Athlete of the Year and the Lou Marsh Trophy as the Canadian Athlete of the Year.
4: when you're over in Europe, you're laboring away and you're focused on what you're doing. The communication's not great. And you get word from home that, oh, you know, you've been recognized. You go, oh, it's interesting. You know, the good thing about recognition is in Europe, we were accepted. We'd show up at the venue, whether it was in France or whether it was in Austria or Switzerland or Italy. And people would come up and say, well, we want you to beat those Austrians or we want you to beat those Swiss. But, you know, we're cheering for our home team. But if they can't win, we want you guys to win so you, because you beat the other guys. So we were everybody's second favorite. And we realized very quickly that if you wanted to be able to communicate, you better learn German. So we all took that upon ourselves. Dave Murray took it upon himself to become fairly fluent in Italian. And that opens such the doors. And my favorite story is talking about the first time I actually did an interview in German was a race that I won. And I screwed up the courage, and I knew the Austrian television broadcast, the commentator, quite well, because I had been interviewed a couple of times. It was my third win. He asked the question in German. He repeated in English. And I went, okay, I'm going to take a stab at this. And I hope, and I know he won't have to translate what I say because I'm going to say it in German. I just hope he carries on with the same thing, asks the question in English and in German so that I make sure that I understand it correctly. And he did. But the look on his face was just priceless, of just astonishment and delight. And afterwards, he came running out of his commentator cabin, found me in the finish area and said, that was fantastic. That was just so special to be able to do that with you talking in German, because you can't believe how much impact that has to all of our viewers. It's so important. So thank you. And that, of course, reinforced it for all of us to continue to do that. And so that was what made us favorites in Europe. And our stuff, you know, people, we let it hang out. We pushed the limits. We showed our enthusiasm, and people, of course, enjoy that. At the same time, we were separated from home, not realizing that the impact.
25: That impact was on the rise, as was his stock, because the next season was even better.
4: In every aspect of equipment, you know, we all moved to one brand of ski. We got a new serviceman who was a European, who was, and our goal was to convince him he was more Canadian than Austrian. And we had fun doing that, but that's you never can convince someone from another country to totally flip over. But we knew the sport, and I'll say that the tipping point where we realized that we were finally competing on a level playing field was actually the year following. It was the 78-79 season was the first time I truly felt that we were getting the same equipment, we were getting the same support. Still in the Canadian context, that we, you know, it was never a flush program, but we knew how to be efficient, be smart. We built a training alliance with the Norwegian ski team, who had Eric Hawker as a leading athlete and a bunch of young athletes, and that kind of fit with us. We maybe had a few more leading athletes, but we were all going to learn from Eric, because Eric was a top technical skier, but had gravitated to downhill. And they were wanting to build up a younger group, and they didn't have enough resources to do it by themselves. So we were two mutually compatible teams who worked together for the remainder of the time we were on the tour. And it worked famously for both of us. Our results went up, and we learned a lot from each other. So it was being shrewd, good planning. We brought in Heinz Kappeler as our downhill coach. John Ritchie took over the lead as the head coach. It was a good mix. Everybody did their job and realized that our strength was in working together, not working in silos.
25: He went at Schleinming, Austria on December 10th, 1978, and then came in third a week later at Val Gardena. A month after that, he had a third-place finish at Crans Montana, Switzerland. But with the highs came the lows, when on January 6th, 1979, Ken came in first and was followed by his teammate Steve Podborski in the downhill. Immediately after the race, the Italian team protested. They said Ken's ski suit gave him an advantage. There didn't seem to be anything unusual about his suit, and it was the same suit that the Swiss, the Austrians, and the Japanese were wearing. Regardless, the suit was tested, and when it failed to pass permeability tests, Ken was disqualified. However, Podborski remained in the competition and moved to the top of the podium in the downhill. Now, most felt that the suit did not give Ken an advantage, and that he deserved to win. Charlie Carr, the Austrian ski coach, said that Ken would have won the race wearing a business suit. The suit controversy also cost Ken 25 points in the World Cup standings, which caused him to finish 4th at the end of the season. Had he not been penalized, he would have been 2nd. And despite the disappointment, the team and Ken in particular had a new goal in mind, Olympic gold. Heading into the 1980 Winter Olympics, Ken's form in the 1979-80 World Cup season was solid but not dominant. He continued to post top 10 finishes in downhill, demonstrating consistency and experience. And after placing 14th in France on January 6, 1980, Ken went on to win back-to-back races at Kitzbühel, Austria and Wengen, Switzerland on January 12th and 18th. Expectations were high as he prepared for the 1980 Lake Placid Winter Olympic Games. Then, he received the highest honor for an athlete. Ken would be Canada's flag bearer for the opening ceremonies.
4: It happens the day before the downhill, and it bumps you off your routine. And, you know, it's easily done. You know, I can, in retrospect, go, there are a few things that I would have done differently. But would I have changed? No, because absolutely, it's an honor to be recognized and to have that moment of pride where you're able to lead the team to the opening ceremonies and representing the country.
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25: The 1980 Winter Olympics were already becoming one of the most dramatic winter games in history. Most might remember it for the miracle on ice, but Ken would remember it for what happened on Whiteface Mountain at 120 kilometers per hour. The Olympic downhill was held on the upper slopes, a course that felt different from the classic European venues. It was steep, exposed, and weather sensitive, and training runs that week had been tense. For Ken, this wasn't foreign territory, but the pressure, that was immense. Canada was no longer a novelty act, and expectations now followed the crazy Canucks. Ken was somehow a veteran on the team, even though he was in his 20s. He'd already experienced Olympic heartbreak in 1976, and now he was at the top of the course on Valentine's Day, ready to leave it all on the line. But visibility was poor. There was a deep fog that made seeing anything almost impossible. Ken, he would have to trust his instincts and his years of training. Ken skied to the starting gate and stared down at the hill below. He heard the beep and burst out of the gate. But 15 seconds into his race, after only 3 turns, the left binding pre-released and Ken fell. His Olympic dream had been dashed, and in that moment, he thought of one of his heroes, Nancy Greenrain.
4: When I had the misfortune in 1980 of my ski popping off in the 4th gate, when I stopped and was looking down at the snow with the reaction, you can actually see that I put my poles in the snow, just kind of tap them in the snow, and then look up and then look around for my ski. And what was going through my head was, remember, Nancy says everybody's watching and your reaction is really important. And, you know, so it was a piece of advice that was, you know, important in terms of, you know, we listened, we learned, we were inspired. Our legacy was that we finally established the male side, which was new. That was how we carved our own path from the legacy that the Golden Girls had established for Canada.
25: The disappointment was personal, but possibly short-lived, because Ken then had a front row view to Canadian history being made.
4: Steve, fortunately, who was right, he was the next athlete down the hill. I watched him go by and went on to win the bronze. So we delivered as a team. Steve did the job. And we broke the drought, you know, because no male had ever won a medal, and that was over. You know, and now the goal is we've got to move past bronze, because we've got 3 bronzes now.
25: The Canadian Canucks had broken the barrier of what could be achieved. First, it was that a man could win a race in Europe. Then that a man could reach the Olympic podium. And then they set a new goal, a World Cup title. Ken would get a chance at the new site 3 weeks later in Lake Louise, his hometown. But it wasn't meant to be. He came in a disappointing 8th, as some of the media unfairly claimed he had choked after the Olympics. And by the end of the 1979-80 season, Ken finished 11th, but 2nd overall in the downhill. It was his best result to date. Ken Reed and Steve Podborski celebrated by going to Europe, where they dined with the King and Queen of Liechtenstein. Not a bad way to end a ski season. Ken was sure to quiet his naysayers at the first race of the 1980-81 World Cup season of Val d'Isère France. On December 7, 1980, he came in second. About a month later, on January 10, 1981, at Garmisch, Germany, Ken hit the final turn of the course just before the finish line when he caught an edge of soft snow. The crash severely injured the ligaments in his left knee. He suffered a broken nose, mild concussion, and 5 stitches above his eye. There was never a doubt in Ken's mind that he would return. And he did on December 21, 1981, with a third-place finish in Switzerland. He followed that with 2 more third-place finishes in Austria on January 15th and January 16th. Then he raced on home soil in Whistler on February 27th, 1982, where Ken was the first Canadian down the hill and finished 7th overall. Even with the injury, he finished 17th by the end of the season and 6th in downhill ranking. His friend, Steve Podborski, however, made history once again. He became the first Canadian to win the World Cup downhill title that season. The last goal of the Canucks that had been set for themselves had been achieved. As the 1982-83 World Cup season came around, Ken knew that his days in competition were numbered. Though he hadn't captured Olympic hardware or peaked at the World Cup, his presence on the team symbolized the maturity of Canadian alpine skiing. The groundwork they had laid in the mid-1970s had held. Canada was competitive on the world's fastest tracks, and they were no longer a novelty. Meanwhile, a new crop of Canadian skiers, inspired by the crazy Canucks like Ken, were starting to move up the world rankings. Ken had a second place and a third place finish that season, and then in March 1983, he announced his retirement. Ken had competed in 83 World Cup races. He had 5 first-place wins and stood on the podium 11 times. And by then, the lore and legacy of what they had helped build had a lasting impact.
4: The Montreal Canadiens are the Habs. The Toronto Maple Leafs are the Leafs. Canadian skiers are crazy Canucks. It's just a moniker. It's a label. But it's one that whenever you have, you see it again and again and again. When a Canadian has success on the World Cup tour, immediately it's referred to. And it's not in context to us. It's referred to that the Canadiens are back. You know, the Canadiens are playing a role. Because there's been so many since then, the Rob Boyds, the Felix Belchiks, the Kerry Mullins, the Eddie Podavinskis, the into the Eric Gaze, the Manny Osmond Paradis. But, you know, I will always say, we all agree, is that initially it was an explanation as to why we emerged and why we kind of disappeared.
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1: From the National Newsroom of the Canadian Press, I'm John Kennedy. People in Fort Simpson, Northwest Territories, are being told to leave their homes as a wildfire closes in on the community. The out-of-control fire is burning west of the airport, prompting an evacuation order for 1,300 residents. Officials say evacuees can drive or fly to Yellowknife and should bring enough food, water, and fuel for their families. The order comes less than a week after three firefighters died in a plane crash while battling the same blaze. Search crews are looking for six people believed to be in the water off the coast near Vancouver International Airport. The Joint Rescue Coordination Center says it was alerted just before noon after a civilian vessel reported several people in the water without flotation devices. Military helicopters, fixed-wing aircraft, and a lifeboat and hovercraft have been sent to the area about 18 kilometers southwest of the airport. Four people were rescued shortly after 3 p.m. and were taken to a Coast Guard station before being turned over to paramedics. Canada is through to the next stage at the FIFA World Cup after beating South Africa 1-0 in Los Angeles. The men's national team scored in the second minute of injury time to vault the Canadians through to the round of 16. South Africa fan Omar Abdul says he watched the game with his friend at the busy fan festival in Toronto, and he's proud of his home nation.
2: We lost, but we played very good. I think all the South Africans can be proud of our team. And yeah, we'll be back in 4 years.
1: Meanwhile, on the field, Canada coach Jesse Marsh gathered the players in a huddle after the final whistle and told them that they are, quote, Canadian heroes. Toronto's annual Pride Parade got underway today, and while one festival goer says it's exciting to see the growth of queer acceptance over the decades, another attendee says the day is about honoring themselves and the friends that they've lost. T.L. Sutherland is non-binary and says it's been hard to live as their authentic self and spoke recently about losing a friend.
3: Phenomenal pianist, phenomenal composer. He's from Barbados.
1: Sutherland says more needs to be done to support queer and trans youth who, according to Statistics Canada, exhibit thoughts of suicide and suicide-related behaviors more frequently than their non-LGBTQ peers. Conservative leader Pierre Poilievre is calling for a parliamentary investigation into Ottawa's proposed plan to convert vacant BC condominiums into affordable housing. Poilievre argues the proposal amounts to a bailout for developers, and it would keep housing prices

0: prices artificially high. The federal plan would help finance the purchase of more than 2,200 unsold condo units under a rent-to-own program. Polyev is also questioning how the proposal was developed and whether developers could receive undue benefits. The Federal Housing Minister's Office has not responded to the request for comment. This is the Canadian Press. In sports, South Korea coach Hong Meung-bo resigned today after the team's quick elimination from the World Cup drew harsh condemnation from the country's president, who called the coach incapable and ordered a complete review of the national team program. South Korea won its opening match against Czech Republic, then lost its next two Group A matches to Mexico and South Africa. Quarterback Davis Alexander threw for 345 yards and two touchdowns. Tyson Philpott made 12 catches for 198 yards. And the Montreal Alouettes improved to 3-1 with a victory over the Ottawa Red Blacks. Pinch runner Jared Kelnick scored from second base on a Louis Varland wild pitch in the ninth inning, giving the Texas Rangers a 3-2 win and a four-game sweep of the Toronto Blue Jays. The Jays matched their season-long losing streak at six games. Nathan Lucas hit a two-run homer for the Jays, who have allowed a run in the first inning of each of the last seven games. From the Canadian Press, I'm John Kennedy.
1: This is the ongoing history of new music with Alan Cross.
2: This universe is weird. So weird, in fact, that we often don't question its weirdness, even though it's right in front of us. We're completely caught up in it. For example, when someone takes a group picture, there's always that person that demands that everyone say cheese. That's obviously a way to get everybody to smile. You can't help but smile when you say cheese. No one is really sure who was first to employ the cheese trick for photography. In fact, in the early days of the camera, it was considered undignified to be captured with any kind of grin. The command from the photographer used to be, say, prunes, which is why so many old photos have people doing the duck face. The earliest reference to say cheese comes from a Texas newspaper report in October 1943. Joseph E. Davies, a former ambassador to Moscow, was interviewed and gave away his secret to looking pleasant no matter what the circumstances. Just say cheese, he advised. Davies wasn't the inventor of the phrase, though. He says he learned it from some other politician. Let's try something a little more current. When we enter the full address of a website in a browser, we go http://www.whatever, which is complicated. The story of the URL is very, very complicated, but it breaks down like this. The HTTP stands for Hypertext Transfer Protocol, the set of rules that govern transferring files over the internet. The www is World Wide Web, of course, which is where the URL lives. But what's with that // thing? Well, that's a holdover from the computer code that was written for the Apollo missions to the moon. And by the way, the guy who first put this all together is Tim Berners-Lee back in the spring of 1992. He is really, really sorry for all the confusion. And if he had it his way, he would go back and come up with something better. Since we're on the topic of rockets, why is there a countdown to a launch? Seems obvious, right? You tick down the seconds until the engines fire. But get this, NASA took the idea from a 1929 silent film called Frau im Mond, which translates from German as Woman in the Moon. It's considered to be one of the first serious sci-fi films. For its rocket launches, it features a countdown from 6, 6, 5, 4, 3, 2, 1, now. Again, this is stuff that's right in front of our faces that we've just accepted as part of life without really ever questioning what's going on. Now let's extend this to the world of music. There are many strange things that we accept as fact and protocol, but why? Let's find out.
3: Hi, I'm Teresa Armstrong, MPP for London Fanshawe, wishing you and your family a happy and safe Canada Day. As we celebrate with friends, family, and neighbors, please make a plan before you head out. If alcohol is part of your celebration, arrange a safe ride home and leave the driving to someone sober. Whether you're traveling by car or enjoying time on the water, impaired driving puts lives at risk. Let's look out for one another and make this Canada Day weekend a safe one for everyone. Happy Canada Day.
2: Hi there, I'm Alan Cross, and this is the third program in the Rock Explainer series. We all participate in practices and customs that, if we stop to wonder why we engage in such things, we wouldn't have an answer. It's just something we do because. Let me give you some examples from the previous two shows. Who came up with the idea of flashing the devil horns? Where did the practice of doing encores come from? And who was the guy to inappropriately scream Freebird at a concert? If you haven't heard those first two shows, you should really go back and check out those podcasts once we're done here. I have a fresh list of mysteries to explain. And let's start with something really fundamental. What is the difference between rock and rock and roll? They refer to the same thing, right? Or do they? Well, yes and no. The term rock and roll predates the music. In the 1600s, sailors used the term to describe the motion of a ship on the open sea. However, by the 1920s, it had become an African-American euphemism for sex, and it appeared in a bunch of songs of the era. Fast forward to the 1950s, when DJ Alan Freed was looking for a new catchphrase. Because he was so deep into the R&B of the day, he knew what was meant when someone sang about rocking and rolling. He also knew that a lot of his audience knew what it meant, and that their parents did not. So by calling this new music rock and roll, he was being naughty and subversive. And for nearly two decades, we had rock and roll music. But then in the mid-60s, things changed. It wasn't rock and roll anymore. It was just rock. So what happened? Well, I'll tell you, the music had evolved. The rock and roll sound became associated and intertwined with the music of the 1950s and early 60s, Elvis, Little Richard, Jerry Lee Lewis, and so on. This was music that was a direct descendant of 12-bar blues, something that you could hear in almost every song. Guitar sounded clean and clear. The lyrics were clean, mostly. Some double entendres did slip through. And, most importantly, rock and roll was music for kids. It was played on radio stations that appealed to teenagers, and the delivery system was the 7-inch 45 RPM record. It was evanescent, disposable, and certainly not serious music. Then, in the mid-60s, things began to change. Rock was this heavier, harder, louder, and more complex version of rock and roll. Distortion and fuzz became essential elements. The songwriting and arrangements moved beyond the simple 12-bar blues structure. And it wasn't just for kids anymore. Rock had become serious music and serious business. After years of being criticized as kiddie music, it was now an art form to be respected, studied, analyzed, and critiqued. Credit can go to the Beatles and Bob Dylan, because not only was their music much more sophisticated, but they also released albums. Prior to the middle 1960s, albums had been the domain of adult music, serious music, jazz, classical, Broadway show recordings. But now, thanks to Dylan and the Beatles and a few others, this music was finally being taken seriously, just like those other genres. It was a legitimate, respectable art form. The biggest change came on June 1, 1967, when the Beatles released Sgt. Pepper's Lonely Hearts Club Band. This was definitely not kiddie music, and therefore, it could not be rock and roll. This was rock, period, full stop. Elvis was rock and roll. Led Zeppelin was rock. Today, rock is the most prevalent term, but now it's often interchangeable with rock and roll, especially if you want to punctuate things with a cry of rock and roll or something like that.

0: The next thing that needs explaining is swearing in music. 50 years ago, it was shocking, just shocking, to hear someone curse in a song. One of the very first records I ever owned was Johnny Cash at San Quentin, which was released in 1969. My Aunt Olga gave it to me for my birthday because I loved the song A Boy Named Sue. If you're unaware, the recording goes like this.
1: But you ought to thank me before I die for the gravel in your guts and the spit in the eye, because I'm the son of a bitch that named you Sue. Yeah, well, what did I do?
0: Now, that's not some censored radio single. That's how it appeared on the album, which presumably was being bought by adults. The people at Johnny's record label thought that the language is a little strong for fans of a God-fearing man like Johnny Cash, so they bleeped him. Truth is, though, cussing in songs goes back decades and decades. As far as anybody could tell, the first record to maybe appear with a swear word is Old Man Moses by jazz pianist Eddie Duchin. This record came out in 1938, and the featured singer is Patricia Norman. I want you to listen to her carefully.

Okay, now, before you start writing emails of complaint, Patricia Norman is stuttering on the word bucket, as in a pail. If this were 1938 and you were listening on a crappy old wind-up gramophone or a cheap jukebox, you might hear something else. And it's because of people's wicked imaginations that this song has gone down in history as the first swearing recording. No, she says bucket. Now, to be clear, there were a lot of raunchy songs recorded. They had titles like New Rubbin' on That Darn Old Thing by Oscar's Chicago Swingers or Hot Nuts by Lil Johnson, both from 1936. And then the Dominoes had a scandalous song called 60 Minute Man in 1951. You can imagine what they were talking about. But no one deliberately swore on record until we come across the Fugs. And I said Fugs, F-U-G-S. The Fugs were a weirdo rock band tilted toward performance art and satire. And in 1965, they recorded a song called CIA Man, and it featured plenty of obvious F-bombs. It's not quite up there with Rage Against the Machine's Killing in the Name, but it's close. And again, this is 1965. So I want to play it for you, but still got to edit it.

the Fugs, the first band to deliberately drop an F-bomb on record, as far as we can document anyway. Here's another question. Who decided to put an umlaut in their name? If you're unclear, the umlaut is the two dots that appear over letters in certain languages like German and Swedish. It has to do with how you're supposed to pronounce a vowel. Now, technically, they're called a diacritic, form of punctuation. But for our purposes, we're concerned with umlauts that have become known as rock dots. Now, why would anybody want these dots if you don't need them? Short answer, it looks cool. It looks foreign, gothic, exotic, mean, frightening, evil. And it has become associated with metal bands, although not exclusively. As far as anybody can tell, the first band to put dots above their letters was Blue Oyster Cult. According to lore, guitarist Alan Lanier came up with the idea in 1970. No particular reason, it just looked cool. And since then, umlauts have been adopted by dozens and dozens of other bands for exactly the same reason. There's Motley Crue, Queensryche, Spinal Tap, Green Jelly, Motorhead, Maximal Park, Moxie Fruis, and tons of others. And I'm going to include this band on the list, although they probably have more of a right to use umlauts because their name is Swedish, a language that uses umlauts, for do you remember? So, in the case of Husker Du, umlauts are necessary, correct, and still cool looking.

0: Husker Du, or Husker Du if you prefer, an umlaut band that actually does things properly with that piece of punctuation. More things to explain coming up, including why do some songs fade out?
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0: This is another installment of the Rock Explainer series. I'm trying to shed some light on why rock works the way it does, and also the reasons behind the customs and behaviors that have developed with our music over the years. Next up, why do some songs have defined endings, while others end by getting quieter and quieter until they fade out completely? We might go as far back as classical composer Joseph Haydn. In about 1772, he started performances of what would become known as the Farewell Symphony. As the piece drew to an end, each musician in the orchestra would stop playing one by one, extinguish the candle in front of them, and then walk off the stage. This would continue until there was no one left. And during the whole time, a musical figure was played over and over and over again. And as each musician departed, the volume would, of course, become quieter and quieter. Then we can look at Gustav Holst and his composition, The Planets, which started performances in 1914. The conclusion featured a female chorus in a room that was offstage. As the piece wound down, the door to that room would be closed, little by little, dropping the volume of what the audience could hear. The symphony ended when the door was fully closed and there was silence. Okay, fine. But we're concerned about fading music on a record. We can look at an 1895 recording called The Spirit of 76 that featured a marching band. As the song winds down, the band marches away from the acoustic recording horn. The further they get from that recording horn, the quieter they become and thus fade out. Have a listen. Okay, look, what do you want from a recording that was made outdoors in 1895? Song fade-outs, as we know them, first appeared sometime around 1950. Before then, recordings were made directly to disc. The goal back then, the philosophy back then, was to capture the sound of a live performance as it happened. So this meant that if anyone made a mistake during the recording, you had to throw off that disc and start again. There was no editing, no overdubs, no fixing it in the mix. Yes, there were ways to fake a fade. All the musicians had to do was play quieter and quieter or move further and further away from the microphone, but that risked picking up unwanted noise in the studio. Here's an interesting example. It's from George Olsen's big band and is called Beyond the Blue Horizon. This is a recording made in 1930, and it ends with the sound of a train receding into the distance.

But in the 1950s, recording studios started changing over from the direct-to-disc method to magnetic tape. If you made a mistake, no problem. Rewind it, wipe out the original take with another. This eventually led to multi-track recording. And this created an opportunity to end a song in a new way. The electronic fade, as it was known, involved turning down the input volume from all the microphones until the song disappeared into silence. Okay, why do this? A couple of reasons. Artistically, it meant that the artist did not have to come up with a definite ending. They could just play the hook over and over again and didn't have to bother coming up with a proper way to end the song. Aesthetically, the thinking was it reinforced the impact of the song, most often the hook, in the mind of the listener. It never really ended. The song just kept going and going and going. It went forever into infinity. You just didn't hear it anymore. There were technical reasons, too. If a master tape of a song was delivered to a record pressing plant and it went beyond 3 minutes, the engineer in charge of setting up the pressing process would fade the song out beyond those 3 minutes. And that's because the quality of the audio on the master disc being cut really degraded as you got closer to the middle. So best drop the volume before things started to sound really gnarly. And finally, there were the demands of radio. Back in the 1950s, anything longer than 3 minutes was considered blasphemy. If you wanted your song on the radio and it was too long, well then, fade it out. The fade also served as a cue to the DJ. The song was ending, so you can talk over the fade out and then segue into the next record. Over the years, different types of fades appeared. There was the quick fade for AM radio. There was the very fast Motown fade, in which the song disappeared very quickly. And then there was the FM fade, which was long and slow. Think, what's a good example? Hotel California by the Eagles. That fade goes on forever. The Beatles were big into the fade after 1966 when they stopped touring and became a studio band and no longer had to properly finish a song for a live audience. And I point to Hey Jude as an example and the coda that takes 3.5 minutes, 4 minutes to wind down. Fading a song has gone in and out of style through the decades. It was very big in the 60s and 70s, not so big in the 80s and 90s, and today it's kind of hit and miss. Here's a track with a long fade, and one that shows the right way for an electronic fade to be executed. The decrease in volume matches up with elements in the song. As the song ends, the fade has its own beginning, its own middle, and its own end. And the result is a pretty successful and satisfying conclusion to a pretty cool song.

Here's the next item that needs explaining. Most 7-inch singles have a hole that is much, much bigger than what we see on 33 and a third vinyl albums. That hole for the album has been standardized at 9/32 of an inch. It's been that way since 1948. The hole of the 45 is a full inch and a half. Okay, first of all, why the difference? This goes back to RCA's introduction of the 45 back in 1949. They were the ones to invent it. Their thinking was, listen, we've been listening to songs one at a time since the 78 RPM record was introduced around 1900. That's how people listen to music. So what we're going to do is design a turntable where you can stack single-play 45s on a spindle above the platter. When a record is finished, the tone arm will move out of the way, and the next record will drop onto the platter. The tone arm swings back over again and plays that record. You repeat until all the records stacked on the spindle were played. The bigger hole served several purposes. First of all, if you wanted to play these records, you had to buy an RCA record player with a special spindle. They were the only ones that made it at first. Second, the big hole made it easier for the record to drop into place. And third, the bigger hole spread the torque of the turntable around a greater circumference, which meant less wear on the hole. The main flaw in RCA's thinking, that they had created this new proprietary format that could only be played on RCA turntables, was that other manufacturers started making multi-speed record players. You want to play an LP? Well, fine. Flick the selector to 33 and a third. You want to switch to a 45? No problem. Just change the speed. However, before you could play a 45 on a turntable that had the standard LP spindle size of 9/32 of an inch, you had to partially plug that big hole. And so was born the 45 RPM adapter. The first company to make such a thing was the Webster Chicago Corporation. The first inserts were made of solid zinc and rather difficult to fit into that big hole. Taking them out was even worse because if you did get one in, the fit was so tight that you risked cracking the record. Another adapter maker was a company called Fidelitone. Their solution really wasn't much better. But then Capitol Records took the Fidelitone idea and created an adapter that they called the Optical Center that was built into the big hole. It was made of a triangular piece of cardboard that covered most of the open space in that hole, but it did leave a hole in the middle for the size of an LP spindle. You could punch it out if you wanted, but it couldn't be reinserted. There were other innovations, too. Some labels just pressed 45s with an LP-sized hole. This brings us to the most famous adapter of them all. It's known as the Spider. This was RCA's idea. Spiders looked like a three-armed galaxy, usually yellow or red, and each was made of plastic. It was easy to snap one in and out of a 45. And here's a cute trick. Each spider had little bumps on it called drive dots. When playing stacked records, the dots on the spider on the lower record locked in with the dots on the spider of the upper record, thereby assuring that the records didn't slip against each other. Okay, we're done, right? Well, no. In the 1980s, we had something called the SX2, designed by a Boston nightclub DJ that made it easier to mix 45s while spinning in clubs. Basically, it looked like a big frisbee that fit over the entirety of the turntable platter. There was space in the middle for the 7-inch single. You snapped it in. And lots of room around the circumference for scratching and slip cueing and other turntablist manipulations. People often ask me, okay, what are those 45 RPM adapters called? If we're speaking generically, they're called 45 RPM adapters. But if we're speaking specifically about those plastic things that RCA introduced, the ones with the spiral arms, it's still okay to call them spiders. Here's a 7-inch from my collection that requires a spider.

When I was putting this program together, I relied on a lot of questions people emailed to me. People who wanted explanations for a variety of things. And quite a few of them asked, when did it become fashionable for a band to smash their instruments at the end of a set? The answer seems to be a 1956 episode of, wait for it, The Lawrence Welk Show. That's when a guy named Rockin' Rocky Rockwell performed a not-so-respectful version of Elvis Presley's Hound Dog. And when he finished, he smashed his acoustic guitar to bits. I guess this was some kind of commentary on the value of rock and roll music back then. I mean, it was The Lawrence Welk Show. Then we moved to 1964. The Who were playing a small pub in London called the Railway Tavern. The ceiling was quite low. And at some point, Pete Townsend raised his brand new Rickenbacker guitar too high and smashed the headstock into the ceiling. He was annoyed and decided to make a spectacle of his frustration and hammered the guitar into the stage and his amp until it was nothing but splinters. This seemed to go down well with the audience, so Pete and the rest of the band started destroying their instruments on a regular basis. And in fact, it became their trademark for a while. Then there's the case of Jeff Beck, who got frustrated during a scene in which he was featured in the 1966 movie Blow Up. His amp started to short out, and Jeff ended up trying to destroy it with his guitar. In 1967, Jimi Hendrix set his guitar on fire at the end of his set at the Monterey Pop Festival. A little lighter fluid, a match, and boom. And then he broke it to pieces. We can look at Kiss in the 1970s. Paul Stanley theatrically went through many, many guitars as part of his show. In the early 90s, when Nirvana was at their peak, Kurt Cobain went through many, many guitars. He also wrecked as much of everyone else's gear as possible. Who else has been into this sort of mayhem? Well, Trent Reznor and Nine Inch Nails. Seen them wreck their stuff many times. Phoebe Bridgers killed her guitar at the end of a Saturday Night Live performance. And the all-time champion guitar smasher, and this is according to the Guinness Book of World Records, so it must be true. The all-time champion guitar smasher is, oh, it's not Pete Townsend of The Who. It's Matt Bellamy of Muse. When the band's 2004 tour wrapped up, and this is the one in support of the Absolution album, it turned out that he had totaled, destroyed, ruined 140 guitars.

0: A few more things that need explaining right after this.
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0: I have a couple more things for this Rock Explainer episode. And here's a question that deals with CDs that were sold in the 1980s and 1990s. If you look at the liner notes, or maybe even on the disc itself, you'll see a combination of three letters. For example, AAD, ADA, ADD, and even DDD. What does that mean? This is something called the SPARS code. It appeared in 1984, about a year after the CD was introduced. And the SPARS code indicates the method in which this disc was recorded, mixed, and mastered. The A stands for analog, and the D means digital. The first letter corresponds to the type of audio recorder used. If it was recorded on old-school magnetic tape, that's analog, so A. If the music went directly to a hard drive, then that's digital, hence D. The letter in the second position denotes what kind of audio recorder was used in the mixing process. Again, if it was mixed from tape, that's an A. Mixed from hard drive, that's your D. And the letter in the final position tells us the type of mastering used. CDs are a fully digital format, so the final letter for compact discs is always D. But if it's a piece of vinyl, it would be A. Recording studios were very analog for a very long time. It wasn't until the very late 1980s and early 90s that they started switching away from massive reel-to-reel machines to hard drive systems linked to a digital audio workstation like Pro Tools. But there were experiments with full digital recordings as far back as 1973. Sony released its PCM-1 system in 1982. Okay, so who was the first to release an all-digital rock album? At some point to a 1978 album entitled Bop Till You Drop by Roy Cooter, who used a special 3M machine that recorded digital signals to tape. However, there was no such thing as a digital mixing board at the time, so while it was recorded digitally, it still went through two analog steps for mixing and mastering. We could also look at the English Beat and their 1981 album Special Beat Service. They also recorded digitally, but everything beyond that was analog. There were plenty of other albums like that, Stevie Wonder, Christopher Cross, Fleetwood Mac, and a bunch of others. I do know that Peter Gabriel recorded Security, his fourth solo album, digitally. When it came out in 1982, there was only vinyl, so at best it was an AAD recording. But when it was released in 1984, it was full DDD, digital from start to finish, and quite possibly the first ever.

The last question for this edition of The Rock Explainer is going to be a contentious and emotional one. What sounds better, vinyl or CD? Wow, it's a tough one. From a sheer technical point of view, the CD captures an audio signal with more accuracy. We can go through things like bit depth and sample rate and all the math surrounding something called the Redbook standards and the psychoacoustic properties and abilities and capabilities of the human ear and brain to make the case. Technically, compact discs and Blu-ray audio and any number of lossless high-resolution codecs are better than vinyl. Technically. Hold on, though. Maybe you've done A-B comparisons with the same song switching from CD to vinyl, and you've come away with thinking that the vinyl version sounds better. It's warmer, it's smoother, maybe. And it might be. But comparing songs this way is like arguing over which car is faster based on the kind of seats it has. It all depends on the source material. If you have a recording that was lovingly created, mixed properly, and mastered with vinyl in mind, then it is going to sound great. Mastering for vinyl means subtly tweaking different frequencies to bring out the best in the format and to hide some of its flaws. For example, there are physical limitations when it comes to bass and vinyl. It's just not possible to store deep, deep, deep bass in the grooves of a record. You get too low and the stylus can't cope. It'll jump out of the groove. To compensate, the mastering engineer will pay very close attention to the bass parts of a recording, augmenting things so that vinyl's inability to reproduce it is replaced by a warmth that many people find appealing. CDs, on the other hand, can handle any kind of low frequencies, or high frequencies for that matter, that you throw at it. But because the compact disc has different characteristics and abilities than vinyl, the music needs to be mixed and mastered to match those characteristics and abilities. If you do not mix and master specifically to vinyl and specifically for CD, you are going to get music that doesn't sound as good as it should, regardless of the format. And vinyl does have problems with noise, rumble, hiss, clicks. Those are artifacts of the mechanical nature of vinyl playback and may contribute to its feeling of realness and warmth. Meanwhile, properly constructed CD recordings do not suffer from those noise artifacts. However, CDs can have an issue with harshness, a high-frequency shrillness that can be really off-putting. But CDs that are mastered with love, that shouldn't be a problem. I have some CDs from the 1980s where they didn't bother to remaster them for the new format. All they did was take the master tapes they used to press the album and transfer that to CD as is, and the results are terrible. I have a copy of Elvis Costello's My Aim is True album, and it sounds awful. It's filled with so much background hiss, and the bass is gone, and the trebles are rolled off. I can't listen to it. Then again, I have some vinyl records issued since 2001, where the label did not bother to change the equalization of the master to something that worked on vinyl. Again, you're taking something that was made for a CD and shoehorning it into vinyl. Again. Awful, especially with all the distortions and the low frequencies. So, comes down to this. Does vinyl sound better than CD? Well, it all depends on the individual records and compact discs that we're talking about. We cannot make a blanket statement one way or another. You just can't. Just go with what makes you feel the best and what you enjoy the most. Here is the closest thing I have to an all-analog recording. In late 2001, the White Stripes booked time at a studio in London called Toe Rag, and the attraction was the studio's ancient 8-track recorder, its pile of analog tape, and its analog console. If you go to Jack's Third Man record store in Nashville or Detroit, you can buy a vinyl version of the Elephant album that I'm pretty sure is old school AAA, so analog recording, analog mixing, analog mastering. I'd play something for you to hear, but there's no point, because in the creation of this program, everything at some point passes through a digital stage. So let's just hear what we got.

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1: 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And while you're there, grab any of the other programs that you might want. 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It is free. We can also meet through Twitter, Facebook, Instagram, and even TikTok from time to time. And if you have any questions for the future Volume 4 of the Rock Explainer series, send them to alan@alancross.ca, and I will put them on the list. I will start my research. 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Talk to you next time. I'm Alan Cross.
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1: From the National Newsroom of the Canadian Press, I'm John Kennedy. Conservative leader Pierre Poilievre wants the House Ethics Committee to review Ottawa's plan to help convert vacant BC condos into affordable homes. He says the proposal would act as a bailout for developers by preventing condo prices from dropping naturally. Carney says the plan was meant to help people who are struggling to afford housing, though he admits it was not clearly explained. The proposal could involve 2,200 units, about $1.45 billion in spending, and a rent-to-own option for buyers. Toronto's annual Pride Parade drew throngs of partygoers. Festivalgoer Chris Collins says it's been exciting to see the growth of queer acceptance over the decades that he's attended Pride.
2: Pride is kind of a protest for equality. People would lose their jobs because they were gay and lesbian. I'm like, I'm here with my company. I'm here, like, not just for myself, but with my company, all celebrating each other, all celebrating others, and, I mean, that was what the dream was back in the day, so I love it. It's fantastic.
1: Organizers say this year's theme was We Won't Stop, to remind participants of the fights and victories behind rights and visibility for the LGBTQ plus community. Amy Neville and Kristen Bride bonded after both lost their teenage sons on June 23, 2020, in deaths linked to social media harms. Neville's son died after a drug dealer contacted him on Snapchat, while Bride's son died by suicide after severe cyberbullying. The mothers have become advocates for stronger online child safety precautions and helped push for Social Media Victims Remembrance Day. They say momentum is growing with recent jury verdicts against tech companies and renewed efforts in Congress to regulate social media for children. Americans starting to hit the road and skies for the 4th of July holiday. ABC's Andrew Dimbert at Newark International Airport has the number of travelers.
3: Flying is up slightly with nearly 5.9 million people expected to take domestic flights, but some of the biggest growth is actually coming from other modes of transportation like cruises, trains, and buses, which AAA says are seeing the strongest year-over-year increase. Still, the road trip remains the holiday travel king. About 85% of holiday travelers, or more than 61 million people, are expected to drive to their destinations.
1: Meanwhile, Canada's telecom regulator has sought to empower consumers through recent changes, like eliminating certain junk fees, but some question whether the moves will actually lead to meaningful

0: meaningful savings. The CRTC's Scott Hutton says Canadians are tired of being nickel and dimed by providers.
1: What we're trying to do is make it easier and facilitate consumers shopping around for their telecom services. You know, for many years now, Canadians certainly have been paying amongst the highest prices in the world for both cell phone and home internet services.
0: Other new rules give consumers self-serve options to adjust their plans and mandate providers to notify customers when discounts on their bill are about to expire. This is the Canadian Press. In sports, Louis Garcia Jr. homered twice and drove in five runs, leading the Washington Nationals to a 6-4 victory over the Baltimore Orioles. Pete Alonso and Jackson Holliday each hit a two-run homer for the Orioles, but Zach Littell allowed two runs and three hits in five innings. A maligned Washington bullpen also held on. Brian Torres hit a two-run homer back to Kyle Lee's stingy start as the St. Louis Cardinals cooled off the Miami Marlins 2-1, and with a victory that snapped a four-game skid. Miami is 18-6 in June. It's the best in the majors and has won seven of its last eight series. Meanwhile, Canada's men's national team is through to the round of 16 at the World Cup after beating South Africa 1-0 today in the first knockout game of the tournament. Steven Eustachio scored in the second minute of second-half stoppage time to give Canada the victory. From the Canadian Press, I'm John Kennedy.
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1: Oh, we made it. We're here. We're here to fill 60 minutes of radio. I think we can do it. I am exhausted already, though. For those of you living in the city of Toronto, Pride started Wednesday. I know that everyone's like, oh, the parade Sunday. The kickoff for locals is Wednesday. That's what the 519 do in the green space. And I haven't mentioned it on this show yet because I just haven't gotten around to it. But as a member of the community, man, they throw a party. They know how to throw a party. I was there Wednesday night. I was there last night. It was a lot of fun and is going to be there the entire weekend. We're going to talk about road closures later on in Toronto because there's a push to have more car-free areas. Which I kind of get. I'm a 50-50 on this, though, because I don't own a car, but I was a car guy for a long time. And I like to be able to drive to certain places, but I think when you have a city of this population, you're going to occasionally face pushes to go, oh, can we pedestrianize this area? It actually makes sense. Certain areas just make absolute sense to go, yeah, no cars need to be here, right?
2: Yeah.
1: You don't need to park that close, bro. It's going to be okay. I know you're trying to find the, and most of this comes down to parking. This comes down to, I want to be able to take my car to wherever I want, and I get that. But you don't need to take your car. Same thing when I got to take my dog everywhere. You don't need to take your dog everywhere. Your dog doesn't want to sit in the car. All right, I wanted to start with World Cup action. 3 o'clock is going to be, it's already busy. Because if you have been anywhere on the streets of downtown Toronto this afternoon, this is what it sounds like. All right, whoever's playing that thing was, I think they may have been a little tipsy because they're a little off. They're not like keeping time. Which is interesting. All right, was that Iraqi or Senegal fans? Do we know? Who was who? You didn't know? Oh, come on! All right, here's another one. All right, that's Iraqi fans for sure. I think that's Iraqi fans, right?
2: Yes.
1: And this is Senegal fans?
2: Yes, that sounds... I was like, this sounds more Senegalese.
1: All right, okay. Yeah, thank you. Thank you for the clarification, ladies. I appreciate it. I don't know whether you saw the footage, but it was literally thousands of Iraqis and Senegalese just flooding the streets. And once again, I go back to my thing of, this is my favorite thing about all of this. I don't care about FIFA. I don't care. Smell the corruption? Can you smell it? It's thick and putrid in the air, but we're all having fun and we're meeting people from different cultures and we're all having fun. And here's the thing is, usually you would think, because here in Canada there's always a bitter rivalry between, like, if hockey teams, you're like, I'm a Habs fan, I'm a Leafs fan, you know, that sort of stuff. And you're like, oh, it's so just draining of energy when people get on their high horse about their team. And I get it. Protect your team. Did you see the South Koreans when they lost to Mexico?
2: It was painful.
1: Right, it was painful, but did they continue having their party? Yes. Yes. Someone did mention, I think we mentioned this on air yesterday, that they think there's going to be an influx of babies.
2: From both sides.
1: Of Mexicans giving birth to babies that were maybe fathered by South Koreans and the other way back. And a dude did a video going, all right, roll call in, you know, 2058 or whatever. South Korean name first, Spanish name second. I'm like, okay, that's funny. I get that. Yeah. Look, it's true. When people are having fun, they have sex. You may not know this. Maybe you're one of those sexless people, and that's totally fine as well. But when people are having a good time, when they're in a good mood, when they're all there for a common cause, which is their team winning, they get randy. It's true. Like this, you know, people get excited when their team wins, right? It's you don't believe me, do you?
2: Yes.
1: Why are you giggling? I love you're giggling about this. Joy G, do you believe me that when your team wins, there may be a level of somewhat of sexual arousal for some people?
3: 100%.
1: Right.
2: I believe that.
1: Right, exactly.
2: So, I feel like that should be only when, like, you have, like, when you're watching with your partner.
1: Oh, God, here we go.
2: Here we go.
1: Jeez.
2: Here comes Martha.
1: Always with the wholesome responses. Absolute naivety, very innocent. Yeah, people get excited when their team wins. All right, so here's what's happening today. You got Norway and France playing at 3 p.m. You got Senegal and Iraq playing here in Toronto at 3 o'clock. 8 o'clock tonight, you've got Cape Verde and Saudi Arabia playing. 8 o'clock as well, Uruguay and Spain. At 11 p.m., all the bars are going to be hopping tonight. The bars are going to be open until a long time. 11 p.m., you got Egypt and Iran, and then you got New Zealand and Belgium. Joy G, which ones are you looking out for?
3: I'm looking out for Norway versus France. Yeah. That's the first one. All right,
1: you're working at 3 o'clock. How can you be watching out for it? Don't you have to help produce the Ben Mulrooney show?
3: I'll be keeping the updates because I have to keep updating Ben about it.
1: Does anyone actually do their jobs anymore? Like, I got to produce a radio show, but there's soccer on at the same time. Like, what? Could you imagine if I said to my direct manager, let's do a juxtaposition here. Let's say I get my manager, Sam, on the phone, and I'm like, hey, do you mind if I leave work early today? There's a big game on.
3: I'm not leaving work.
1: Hang on. Let me finish my point here.
2: Wait for it.
1: I'll say to Sam, hey, do you think I could leave work early today because there's a big game on it? Sam will likely say, yeah, that's fine. That's fine. Yeah, go for it. Yeah, make sure all your work's done, blah, blah, blah. She trusts me, right? But if I went to her, same thing, and said to her, hey, there's a Toronto Fashion Week event on that I want to go to, she's going to go, no, get back in that studio and do your job.
2: You know, most likely I would say that, hey, you do your job, I'll go.
1: Right? Like the juxtaposition of the things we're allowed to have off work early for compared to the things we're not allowed to be off work early for. I'm calling it out. If it's a sporting event, somehow we're allowed to leave early. And he's not going to concentrate on his show. He's not going to concentrate on Ben's show. He's going to be watching the soccer the entire time.
3: Come on, I have not made a single mistake while working on those shows.
1: Yeah, we'll see. That's coming up. So, all right, what is happening on Canada on Sunday? Is that Canada and South Africa?
2: Yeah.
1: Where are they playing?
2: They're playing the U.S.
3: In Los Angeles, L.A.
1: Oh, okay. How are the tickets for that? I saw some people offloading tickets because they don't care about Canada playing South Africa. Is that true?
3: The tickets are cheaper in the U.S. compared to what they are in Canada itself.
1: So I wonder how many Canadians have made a split decision in the past couple of days here to book a trip to L.A. to see Canada play for cheap tickets.
3: There would be many, I'm sure of it.
1: Like, if you got any friends that are doing that? Like, that's the way to do it, is you wait until... It's dangerous, but wait until the last minute. Because if Canada's playing at a place where people don't really care about the game, which is fair to say, we care about the game because we're Canadian, right? Then what if you're like, okay, flights to LA are under $500 return right now.
3: To give you an example of it, my friend went for a France game and he booked the match ticket a day before.
1: Okay.
3: And it was $300 compared to the Canadian tickets of Ghana match was $600.
1: Right.
3: Canadian dollars. So I'm pretty sure that if a France match is having the tickets for $300, for a Canadian versus South Africa match, it'll be much cheaper.
1: Does everyone love that FIFA is just openly scamming Canadians?
3: Come on.
1: Like, what are you doing? Like, at what point are we just going to just crash out over this sort of stuff? Because we haven't. We talk about it every 6 months. Things that are overpriced. We talk about it. It becomes a talk topic on the radio. People call up. They're like, I'm angry. But what do you do about it? Nothing. We do nothing. We do absolutely nothing. Because guess what? There's no political will to actually do anything about it. Like, if the province of Ontario was serious about capping prices... and they were serious about going after people who were outside of the rules, then their PR department within that ministry would be letting the media know every time they find somebody. And that hasn't happened yet, that I've seen.
2: Me too. I haven't seen anything.
1: Like, that would be a massive news story. That would be massive. So it sounds like it is not, but it sounds like a way to buy votes.
2: And it works.
1: Well, we're about to find out in the next little bit here, aren't we? All right, when we come back, we're going to dive into golf cuts. You probably cannot afford a certain car right now. In BC, you can register a golf cart and drive it on the road. Yes! Oh! Fantasy Island is coming to fruition. More next on the Alex Pearson Show.
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1: I mean, what type of Australian immigrant would I be if I, you know, didn't throw in the Veronicas occasionally? It's Drex covering for Alex Pearson. I usually work over there on the Edge, and I'm going to be over there at 3. And Gavin Rossdale from Bush is going to co-host my 5 o'clock hour with me. So that's kind of fun. That's what's coming up on my other show. All right, so here's the thing is, for many of us, cars are just unaffordable right now, right? My car was costing me, I'm going to say, with repayments and insurance, about $1,000 a month. And then when I moved to Toronto, I realized I'd have to pay for parking. I was like, screw that for an idea. So I got rid of the car.
2: I feel like every time I see the parking prices, I'm like, how are people affording this?
1: Yeah, like a monthly across, like near my house is like $150 a month. And that's on the cheap side. Like I went on Craigslist to see how much a parking spot would be. And I was just like, this is just too much. I'm not paying $350 for a parking spot, 6 kilometers from my house. So I just decided to get rid of the car. Now, for some of us that live on outskirts of cities or maybe live completely outside of cities, cars are important to us. But for folks who live in other places as well, they may also be struggling with the cost of actually financing a car, keeping up payments. Like, everything's expensive now. It's crazy. In BC, in Victoria specifically, they're letting people register golf carts. Now, what this reminds me of is, I don't know whether you ever saw that TV show in the 80s with Ricardo Montalban. It was Fantasy Island, and it was like the Love Boat, but on a tropical island. And they would drive around. The whole show was golf carts. You'd arrive, he'd be like, "Welcome to Fantasy Island," and then you'd hop in a golf cart and you'd fall in love with somebody. And I grew up in a place where you could actually have a car similar to this, called a Mini Moke, and it was like a convertible car, but it was just very basic, looked like an army jeep from back in the Second World War, and they're super popular. So I like seeing stuff like this because this is a generational thing, and when I say that, it is boomers leading this generational change because they don't want big cars anymore. They don't need these big cars. They're not going to the IKEA trips on the weekend. You know, they're not doing that sort of stuff. They're not heading off to the mall. But if they are, they just want to go, I'm going to Costco to get a few things. That type of stuff. So in Victoria, NBC, you can now register a golf cart to be on the streets.
3: 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Hey Ya Rentals has rolled into town with plans to have 15 golf carts on the street by the end of May.
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1: Right. And this is the thing. They're not street legal in Ontario. They're not, which is really unfortunate. My dad, for years and years and years, lived out in the middle of the Australian desert and was an essential services guy for one of the local councils. And he used to get around on one of those Polarises, you know, those ones, like they're like off-road golf carts. You can register those in some places. I think this might actually be an option for some people. I think if you had enough people, let me set the table for you. So down in Florida, there is a retirement area known as the Villages. And people that live in the Villages, how do they get around? Like, the Villages has everything they need. Doctors, hospitals, grocery stores, the whole thing. How do people get around the Villages? They've only got golf carts to get around in. So you see armies of golf carts lined up. Oh, Jimmy Buffett's coming for a concert. There'll be just a sea of golf carts with upside down pineapples. There's swingers in those places like that. I'm telling you. So why not? Like, who doesn't like riding around in a golf cart? They're electric. They're rechargeable. They're cheap. You can trick them out if you want. You can put like cool wheels on them. You can have a stereo system.
2: small spaces. You can just fit right through.
1: And this is so common for us now. Pick a city. You can rent a bike. Like this city, you can get a city bike.
2: I use that religiously.
1: You go to Seattle or Los Angeles or Portland, Oregon, or even Vancouver on the West Coast. You can rent Lime scooters. You can rent a scooter. Now, there's, you know, many problems with those where they're just kind of left around in places like that. Maybe there isn't some, you know, good rules set up about them. But we're looking for communal things that we can use. Because we don't want that common ownership anymore, right? That's why car rental businesses do so well. That's why the rental rates for day rates are so cheap. Because it might be a matter of, we want to go to Oshawa for the weekend, but we don't want to catch the train. There's a few of us. So you rent a car. So why not in big cities look at this as an idea? And look, I don't know whether this is going to work in Victoria. It could really piss people off. Because I've seen what people who've been drinking at golf courses act like on golf carts.
2: That, I'm just asking, that means that the rules that apply to cars would apply to them. Yeah, so driving under the influence, yeah, license.
1: Did you know you can't ride a bicycle on the street while you're under the influence? Did you know that? Like, you can't be riding a city bike.
2: It seems common sense, but...
1: Yeah, you can't be riding a bicycle while drinking a beer in Toronto. That's drunk driving. Same as you can't be texting someone while on your bicycle. That's distracted driving. It's the same thing. You always hear from cyclists, we stick to the law just like drivers do, respect us the same way. So, yeah, those are the laws. Like, if... You honestly think if someone's drinking an open can of like Coors Light or something while they're on their own bicycle that they're not drink driving? That's exactly what they're doing. Admittedly, do some of us walk down the street with a road pop? Of course we do. It's like, oh, we're going to an event, but the drinks there are $74. So I'm going to pregame it on the way there. Look, are you telling me you've never double-fisted a couple of White Claws down a street? Of course you have. Okay, maybe some of you haven't. Maybe some of you haven't. But it's just a matter of they're starting to treat us like adults more now. It's like, oh, you can drink in these places. Yeah, babes, we already were. We already were drinking. Some of us just act the fool when we've got stuff in our system. So, look, if Victoria likes this idea and you see street legal golf carts getting registration and license plates to be able to go in regular traffic, you can... Absolutely believe that other provinces will do this because they'll see it as another revenue income stream for licensing of vehicles.
2: But how would you feel if you were like on a major road and then you have like this thing that can't go that fast and it's in front of you?
1: How do you feel when I'm in a major road now and I cannot move anywhere? Every single caller I get on my radio show on The Edge in the afternoon, the first question I ask them, what are you up to? And the common answer is,
2: I'm stuck in traffic.
1: Correct. Because they're stuck in traffic. So let's try it. Why not? A bunch of smaller vehicles. Like, I wish we were more European. And I wish we had more of those, like, Fiat-sized cars. Like, if you're a dude that drives an F-150 or a Dodge Ram or whatever, they're fantastic. You probably have a job that requires you to have that. But I do not. I can easily get around in a Fiat 500. I'd look so cute in a Fiat 500, by the way. Honestly. Bigger dude, little car. Oh. Handsome. Who's that? In his little tiny car. I'd do a golf cart, though. I'd do like a fluorescent pink, though. Fluorescent, like with lots of reflectors and stuff on it. Flags, the whole thing. You know, there's some people that just like do insane artworks on their actual car. I'd do that on a golf cart. All right, more of the Alex Pearson Show and my insane ramblings continue next. Stay there.
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1: Yes, Carly Rae Jepsen. All right, welcome back. Santow's 50 today. 50 years ago today it opened. That's amazing. What, Blue Jays are 50 this year as well? I think I learned that the 519 on Church Street is celebrating their 50th anniversary. Everything's turning 50. I'm turning 48 next year. That's also very exciting, but no one's throwing me a party. The CN Tower today until 4:30. And I just think this is fascinating, only because I have a really dumb question. CN Tower, to celebrate their 50th birthday, are giving away 553 cupcakes. 553 cupcakes, that is one cupcake for every meter of the tower site. 553 meters, you'll have to adjust your calculation. I said feet. You'll have to adjust your calculation. All right, so the calculation I need and need to know the answer to, and we're asking Wolf from Alpha, we're asking ChatGPT, because I don't have a computational scientist that we can just call up and ask questions to. Like, I need a specialist in velocity. Like, are there any velocity? Martha, do you have any velocity specialists in your Rolodex of numbers as a radio producer? Any velocity experts?
2: No.
1: No, right. See, I knew it was going to be a no. You didn't even need to say no, right?
2: Well, I feel
1: so
2: judged.
1: Here's what I... No, don't feel judged. Because here's my odd question. Is I'd really like to know the terminal velocity of a cupcake being thrown off the CN Tower, how fast would it hit the ground? 553 meters. Where did you get the? Is there an answer?
2: We got it from AI.
1: All right,
2: Gemini.
1: So it's probably wrong. All right, so what is the terminal velocity of a cupcake thrown from 553 meters? How fast is it going to hit the ground? Anyone?
2: 63
1: into the microphone. This is radio. There we go. Into the microphone. Say it.
2: 63 kilometers per hour.
1: Okay, that's not too fast. Now, if it was a penny, it would be more faster. 63. I cannot imagine how painful that would be to be hit with a cupcake flying at 63 kilometers an hour.
2: I don't think it would be painful.
1: No, it could be. Getting hit by a car at 30 kilometers an hour is painful.
2: I think it depends on which side it lands.
1: Yeah, okay. I'm glad we could ask the internet that. So if you are a fan of, and look, I got to tell you, my sister was here on vacation and she wanted to go to the CN Tower. And I said, no, thank you, ma'am. Have a good time. Because, look, as much as I love that gleaming monolith in the middle of this gorgeous city, it terrifies the hell out of me. I don't want to go up there. I don't want to. I've done it once. I did it in 2010. I went up CN Tower for the first time, and I was very much a nope about it then. Like, I love it. I like the gift shop. It's the greatest thing ever. Gift shop's always the best thing. But I am not interested in going near a piece of glass that you can stand on and go, oh, look, there's the ground. No, and I know some people love that. And dive in, baby. Like, drink up all of it. You can have my share. I'm not interested. Terrifies me. Same as you know, some people are like, oh, got to go to Paris, got to climb the Eiffel Tower. Nope, want nothing to do with that.
2: Is it because you're afraid of heights?
1: Yeah, that's exactly why. I'm terrified of heights.
2: I thought it was the glass. Like, you don't believe in the glass.
1: No, I do not. I don't believe in glass.
2: Oh.
1: I think it's witchcraft. No, I don't like heights. You know what? You know when people are like, oh, the London Eye or the Las Vegas Eye. You know these big Ferris wheels that every city has now? Nope. Once again, there's one in Montreal. Nope. My partner at the time, we went to Montreal a couple of years ago, and he's like, let's go up on the thing. I'm like, nope. I'll smoke a cigarette. You go up. Have fun. Like, I'm not doing any of that sort of stuff. But look, it's the 50th anniversary of CN Tower, and if you've... Like, I have friends that live in this city that have grown up in this city and have never been to CN Tower in their life. Because of that. I guarantee you, there are so many people, there'd be so many people in this city that are so scared of heights. They'd be like, no, I'm not doing that. Have fun, though. I don't care if my family's in town from another place. Off you go. I'll wait here. I'll be looking at the fish next door. So 63 kilometers an hour is the terminal velocity of a cupcake if it's thrown from 553 meters. I'm glad we could figure that out today. Because while they're giving out 553 cupcakes, I just am interested as to why they are not doing it. Because could you imagine? Could you imagine, like, this would be a Drake-level media circus. Forget the Janices and their private party this weekend. Like, this would be a Drake-level media circus if you said, all right, for the 50th anniversary of CN Tower, we're going to clear everyone out from down below. And we're gonna do a stunt, and that stunt is us throwing a cupcake off the side of CN Tower to see the reaction. Like every single television station and podcaster and influencer or like TikToker would be there. All the kick streamers would be there. They'd be all there. How do you celebrate something so iconic? Here's what I think they need to do in the gift shop is they need to get a massive, one of those massive flat screen televisions. And just on loop, anytime the CN Tower has appeared in anything, it just plays that scene. Just last year, Nirvana, the band, the movie.
3: So how do we get in here? It might be a little too high, Matt. Is this the line to get into the CN Tower? Thanks a lot. I've got to jump off it, actually.
1: So in the movie, he's got to jump off the CN Tower. CN Tower played along, obviously, because it's a movie. Have you done the edge walk thing? Like, no!
2: I haven't done that, but I had a professor who actually works in the marketing for CN Tower. So okay. He went to the top and he was scared to the death.
1: Oh, he was. See, that's the thing is you got to be in for the adrenaline.
2: And
1: CN Tower know this, too. They know that there's two groups of people. There's people like that are diehards for this stuff, and then people like me that is like, no, I'm very terrified, but I think it's very cool what you do.
2: I feel like for me, the first time I went to 360, the restaurant there, and my ears were popping, I was like, okay, this is as far as I can go.
1: Yeah.
2: So I've never explored it more.
1: All right, CN Tower, another movie, 1982's High Point, starring Richard Harris.
4: The world's bloody tallest structure. Wow.
5: What are we looking for?
6: They're meeting in Toronto. That's what Lee said. And this was High Point. What else could it be?
1: Oh, what were they doing in the scene? Were they at the CN Tower?
2: They were actually in the plane and they saw the CN Tower from the window.
1: Okay, I haven't seen that movie. Richard Harris, you say. All right. And... probably the most famous appearance, 1995's Canadian Bacon.
7: The Canadian National Tower in Toronto, erected to transmit nuclear attack warnings from radar stations in northern Canada, is now solely in Canadian hands. It is the height of six American football fields, or five Canadian football fields, as if Canadian football really counts. What would be the psychological motivation to erect a huge, long, rigid shaft?
1: And that's where Mike Myers got the idea to do that filthy sequence in Austin Powers. No, maybe not. I don't know. Yeah, it came out a couple of years after, didn't it? Isn't that amazing? Like 50 years that thing has been there. And I remember when I first moved to Canada, because I'm a nerd, right? And I have to read up the history of things. The back and forth to get that thing built was insane. Where are they going to build it? What's it going to look like? We got all these designs. And now look at that beautiful thing. Happy birthday, CN Tower. Save me a cupcake. Can you throw it to me? I'll stand out of the way. 63 kilometers out would hurt. Also, does it go faster if the frosting is buttercream? I got so many questions. All right, more of the Alex Pearson Show on the other side of this.
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1: All right, CN Tower turning 50 today. Happy birthday. They're having cake. 553 cupcakes. That's for every meter that the tower is tall. Graham on text says, Drex, I got to write my name on the last section of the tower. We made a donation, and then it went up. Oh, that's kind of cool. It's like, you know when you see wet cement, and you're like, I'm going to put a handprint in that. I guess it's something like that. I like this. Someone said, okay, here's a hack. Are you ready for this, everybody? If you love CN Tower or you like heights, but you don't want to pay the admission price. Thank you for this text, by the way. Here's a hack. Instead of paying money to go up the CN Tower, especially if you're afraid of heights, go to the restaurant called Canoe in the TD Tower and have a cocktail in the bar. The cocktail costs less than the admission to CN Tower and you get the same view. Thank you. Thank you for the text. I appreciate it very much. All right, can we talk about this dude in Halifax? Now, there's a couple of people in this room that think this is odd. I don't think this is odd at all. But there's a guy in Halifax. He wanted to get a ash tattoo. Maybe you don't know what this is, but you can basically have the ashes of a dead relative or a dead pet or your favorite tree, whatever you want, really, mixed in with the ink that goes into your tattoo. Many people do this. In fact, I have a friend who's a very super serious journalist on the West Coast. Like, she's super serious. Doesn't have any visible tattoos because she's on television, right? But she has a tattoo from when her mother died. And the ashes from her mother were mixed with a little bit of tattoo. And she has a small tattoo on her arm just reminding her of her mother. Which is wild stuff. It's more common than you think. So why did this guy have trouble? Well, he's in Halifax, but he had to get to Winnipeg to get this done. Have a listen.
2: Vincent Mass's dachshund, Balthazar, traveled the world with him. So when the beloved dog died at 16, Mass wanted a way to keep Balthazar with him.
3: I wanted something that was both portable, but that cannot be lost.
2: He decided on a cremation tattoo, but the only artist specialized in integrating ashes into tattoo ink is in Winnipeg.
1: All the good stuff's in Winnipeg, guys. You want something good in life? Winnipeg. Need a reset in life? Winnipeg.
4: I haven't heard that before.
1: Need a cremation tattoo? Winnipeg.
2: He had traveled with the box of Balthazar's ashes before at Christmas, no problem. This time, they put it through the CT x-ray scanner at the Halifax airport, and it was rejected.
1: Yeah, it probably looked like heroin. I'm kidding. All right, so here's what they eventually did. They said, sorry, you can't do that. He had to rebook his flight. Cost him $900, by the way. But here's my thing: is why are you taking the entire box of ashes? Like, my dead dog Toby, I got his paw tattooed on my arm. There's no ashes in that, by the way. But I have his ashes in a little wooden box, like what this guy had. I ain't carrying that around like a souvenir of my dead pet. I know some people it means something. You know, put it in a locket or something around your neck. There's so many different things you can do. So he put it in a smaller container. He just took a little sample of the ashes because she doesn't need the half a kilo of his dead dog's ashes to make tattoo ink. She just needs a little bit of it. So he eventually got there and got it done. Now, is this something you'd be willing to do? I'd do this. I don't think it's a big deal.
4: I wouldn't do it.
1: You wouldn't do it? No. Okay.
4: I mean, as a tattoo artist myself, I feel like it's really amazing.
1: Right. But if someone came to you to do it, would you do it?
4: I mean, if I'm getting good money,
1: right,
4: why not?
1: Okay. All right. Are you a good tattoo artist?
4: Yes.
1: Okay. They always say they are.
4: You can book an appointment and you can get to know about
1: okay.
4: it.
1: Okay. I'll check your Instagram out first. I think this is a wonderful idea. Like I said, you know, my friend on the West Coast, the super serious journalist, when her mother died, she's like, how do I memorialize her? I'm going to take just a little bit of her ashes. I get it mixed properly with some tattoo ink. And she has maybe a haiku or something on her arm. And it's just a nice way to represent a family member. I don't know. Would you do that?
5: Take my family member's ashes.
1: Yeah, it's a cremation tattoo.
5: Yeah, no, I wouldn't. No.
1: But it's an interesting way of remembering somebody, isn't it?
5: Yeah, for me, those remains are supposed to be at rest.
1: Right.
5: And if I'm sweating and right at the gym.
1: They're at party.
5: Yeah. And also, like, you know, if I had a parent on my arm and I'm, you know, in, yeah. Just fill in the blank.
1: Yeah.
5: I like the idea of putting them in the ground and planting a tree.
1: Okay, that's a good one.
5: And then having that tree.
1: Okay.
5: To me, that's beautiful.
1: My grandfather died many years ago, and he got cremated. But up until his death, like for me as a kid, up until he died, he would say to people, hey, listen, when I die, I want you to cremate me, and I want you to sprinkle my ashes onto the front lawns of the people I couldn't effing stand. And I believe that part of that agreement was kept.
5: I like that.
1: I don't know to what extent. I didn't get involved. I didn't want to be involved, but I thought that was the fact that my grandfather was just thought it was hilarious that could be a thing for him.
5: Well, apparently there's this one guy, I think in Ireland, who at his funeral, when it got really quiet and solemn in the church, someone started playing the sound from a Jack in the Box.
1: Oh, why is that? What was the connection?
5: And everyone just waited for him to pop out.
1: Right.
5: Yeah.
1: And that was like his last will and testament.
5: That's what he wanted.
1: That's so strange. The things that people want at the end of their life, are because a lot of people will choose a very stock standard, very sort of common thing. But some people will be like, I want you to play Soundgarden Spoon Man.
5: Yeah. No, I'm going to have I Want It That Way by the Backstreet Boys.
1: Is that what really would
5: be? But by a choir.
1: Do they have to learn the choreography, though?
5: Maybe. I don't know yet.
1: Well,
5: but I'm going to make
1: sure. Write that down.
5: Whenever I die, it's going to be fun for everybody.
1: Like, that must be so annoying, though, to have to update your will and testament when you lost rights or whatever it is you're going to have. Got an idea. Maybe it's like a Google Doc that you add to.
5: It's just a living document.
1: That's the way to do it. All right. Are you going to be watching any of the soccer? I will warn you that Georgie may be distracted at 3 o'clock because it's a Senegal game.
5: Oh, yeah. No, listen. Can I tell you, like, for the past couple of weeks, I'm watching the document, and I'm looking over here, and everyone was looking at the screen.
1: Oh, okay.
5: Yeah.
1: All right.
5: Yeah.
1: And they claim
5: they can do two things at once.
1: I don't believe it.
5: They claim it.
1: Yeah.
5: I haven't seen it in practice.
1: Now, imagine this, though. Imagine this. We're not angry or annoyed at anybody watching soccer while they're working, right? We're not.
5: Nope.
1: But imagine if I was watching a Netflix series while I was doing my radio show.
5: Yeah.
1: There'd be questions. Be like, look, we need to have a meeting about this. You're not really kind of distracted.
5: Yeah.
6: In my defense, it's World Cup and not a Netflix series.
5: In your defense, it's FIFA. Happy FIFA, by
6: the way. Exactly, it's FIFA.
1: Oh, okay, feed the corporations then. That's fine. That's fine. You do that. All right, we're going to say goodbye to our friends at 980 CFL in London. London Live with Mike Stubbs is going to be on your radio at 3 o'clock. Have a great afternoon, and I'll see you in a week or so. All right, back here with Ben Mulrooney. You're on at 3. What's going on?
5: We got lots of stuff going on. So we have, you know, the big controversy going on at the Museum of Human Rights in Winnipeg.
1: Yeah.
5: Well, we're talking to the woman without whom that museum does not exist.
1: Okay. What's going on over there?
5: There is an exhibit on the Nakba of the expulsion of 750,000 Palestinians when they built Israel.
1: Okay.
5: And apparently it was done without consultation. Like, there's very little context for what exactly was going on. And
1: okay.
5: The one Jewish member of the board resigned out of protest. But I really want to talk to Gail, because I remember Gail Asper was the driving force to get this thing done. I remember talking to her years and years and years ago. She manifested this. She worked. It's the only national museum that is not in the national capital
1: region. Yeah.
5: It's a huge deal. And I kind of want to ask her, I remember then, and now let's talk about now.
1: Yeah. Okay. That'll be interesting to see what she has to say. All right. Anything else coming up on Friday?
5: It's 3 hours of that.
1: You're doing that thing at 5:30 where I used to come on and win all the time.
5: You won once, and you won once because you cheated.
1: Yeah, I did cheat.
5: Right? Yeah. So there was that. Yes, we're doing it now, but we're doing it with audience members of the Ben Mulrooney Show.
1: And there's prizes.
5: There's a great Pizzaville prize.
1: Okay.
5: Yeah.
1: That's good going into the weekend. Here's the tip I would give you is listen very carefully to what he's talked about on Ben's show, because it's not going to be any of those news stories.
5: Oh, we're talking about the 24 Sussex as well.
1: Knock it down and build something new, please.
5: I agree.
1: Get a Canadian architect to come up with this gorgeous thing and just build it. Let's go.
5: Agreed.
1: All right. Ben's next. Have a great weekend.
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12: A beloved 75-year-old man washing up, getting ready for bed, is brutally beaten and killed. 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

0: From the National Newsroom of the Canadian Press, I'm Karen Rebo. A search continues in waters southwest of Vancouver International Airport for several people still missing after a marine rescue. The Joint Rescue Coordination Center in Victoria says a civilian vessel reported spotting people in the water before noon Sunday who were without flotation devices. Helicopters, fixed-wing aircraft, a lifeboat, and a hovercraft were all sent to the scene 18 kilometers offshore. And four people were found just after 3 p.m. and taken to a nearby Coast Guard station and onto emergency workers. Officials believe six others are still unaccounted for. Residents of a remote village in the Northwest Territories have been ordered out of their homes as a wildfire burns nearby. The out-of-control Decho fire is roughly 7 kilometers west of the Fort Simpson Airport and is about 4.2 square kilometers in size. Officials with the village of Fort Simpson say the community's roughly 1,300 residents should flee to the multiplex arena in Yellowknife. The evacuation comes days after three people were killed when a bird dog plane fighting the same fire went down about 50 kilometers from the village. It's now estimated that nearly 60,000 buildings were damaged or destroyed in Wednesday night's deadly twin earthquakes in Venezuela. Search and rescue efforts continue with more international rescue teams and the U.S. military arriving this weekend to help. Here's ABC's Marcus Moore.
1: They were able to save a man and his son who had been trapped under the rubble for several days. We also saw images of a woman who was rescued with her infant child. And so whenever there's a rescue, obviously, as you can imagine, it's a very emotional moment.
0: The government reported over 1,400 dead from the quakes. Tens of thousands have been reported missing. And roars of joy were shared by soccer fans across this country after Canada beat South Africa 1-0 in a nail-biting World Cup knockout stage match Sunday in Los Angeles. Canadians at FIFA fan festivals in Toronto and Vancouver jumped in the air, danced, and hollered after Stefan Eustachio scored in the second minute of stoppage time. The team held on a few minutes more, and the goal held, leading Canada to its first ever men's knockout stage win to advance to the round of 16. That piece of history wasn't lost on Canada fan Justin Heffernan. He'd been watching in Montreal.
2: Canada definitely just made history, going to the round of 16 in the World Cup. I never thought I'd see that in my lifetime, honestly. But yeah, Canadian soccer is like getting a lot better, which is warms my heart.
0: Canada came into the tournament sitting at 30th place in the FIFA rankings against South Africa's 60 spot. This is the Canadian Press. In sports, Team Canada and its many soccer fans will be watching Monday's World Cup knockout match between Morocco and the Netherlands with special interest. That's because the men's squad will be playing the winner in the round of 16, Saturday in Houston. Stefan Eustachio scored in the second minute of second half stoppage time in LA as Canada edged South Africa 1-0 in Sunday's first knockout stage game of the World Cup. In baseball action, the Toronto Blue Jays have lost six of their last seven games at home now. They're six games below 500 and were swept in a four-game series by the visiting Texas Rangers that included Sunday's 3-2 setback. The Blue Jays will welcome former Blue Jay Bo Bichette and his struggling New York Mets in a three-game series that starts Monday night. The Jays will then head out on a nine-game West Coast road trip. Other games saw the Boston Red Sox edge the New York Yankees 5-4 in 10 innings. From the Canadian Press, I'm Karen Rebo.
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2: Hello and welcome in to the Friday afternoon last show. What's the last show, you ask? It's a program that airs weeknights, 7 p.m. in Toronto, 9 p.m. in London on the station you're listening to right now. And it sounds a lot like what you're about to hear. I'm the program's host, David Cooper. Alex Pearson is away. Let's talk the next 60 minutes. Here's what's coming up this afternoon. What would the internet be without the gloriously dumb stuff kids create on it? A LinkedIn feed coming up halfway through the hour. With all the talk of banning kids from social media, what might accidentally happen without any young people on there? The internet could be painfully boring. Okay, that's just one of the topics coming up on the show. You better believe we're gonna cover way more, you're gonna learn way more, but for now, let's dive in with some tech stories. Have you looked at the price of computers these days? Have you looked at the price of memory and hard disks, essential items for any computer? They have skyrocketed, and there's been a shortage in the chips needed for these consumer-facing products. And now that shortage has finally reached everyone's favorite company, Apple. And it's exciting news because they're going to raise their prices. I am here with Carmi Levy. It is time for Technology Time. Carmi's a tech analyst. We're going to go over some stories from that industry. Carmi, welcome to the show. Are you excited to pay more for your next Apple product?
3: Oh, am I? Don't we all just want to pay more for an already premium priced product? And I think, you know, no one wanted to see this day come because Ramageddon, so the shortage of memory and storage chips in the industry that's being driven by exploding demand from data centers. The AI industry is basically soaking up all of the inventory, leaving consumer products companies that make laptops and smartphones and desktops and all that, scrounging for whatever's available and paying a lot more for it. Apple was the last one standing. Microsoft has significantly increased its prices. HP, Dell, Lenovo, they all have. Apple had said nothing, and now that's changing.
2: So what's interesting to me is, so a lot of these large manufacturers like Apple buy their chips and buy the production of the chip. Basically, they have contracts with these large fabrication houses to lock in the price for a few years. Smaller laptop makers don't have these big contracts for memory, hard disks, CPUs, all this stuff, which basically meant when AI data centers were buying it all up and the prices went up, the smaller, less premium laptops, all of those prices went up. And for a hot second there, some of the more bigger premium companies like Apple didn't raise their prices. Mm-hmm. So you'd go online and you'd search for like some second tier laptop thinking it'd be cheaper and it'd be expensive. And then you'd look at the MacBook Air and you'd be like, wow, this is not that much more or the same price. And it was kind of like Apple was insulated. Either they've decided to rip everyone off now or their contracts are all expired and they need to be renegotiated for these chips. Mm-hmm. And they're passing that increase on to the consumer. Who knows?
3: Yeah, I think it's the latter. Like, I think because of Apple's size and scale, it could afford to lock in preferential terms on all of its contracts. But the thing is, this isn't just a quick crisis. This has been going on for 2 years now, and it likely will take another 2+ years for it to completely resolve itself. So at some point, even Apple ran out of runway, and even Apple, couldn't be shielded from this anymore. And that's kind of where we're at now. It's a sign of just how deep this crisis is and that not even Apple is immune.
2: So the next time you ask ChatGPT or Claude to write a thoughtful poem for your nephew's confirmation that you want to write in the card, just know all of these AI uses that we're doing on a daily basis, they take computing power. These companies are buying up all the chips and all the disks. And now your laptop that you use to generate that poem, well, I guess you use ChatGPT to generate it, but the laptop you use to access it or your phone that you use to access it is now expensive. It's so silly to me that like this is causing it. And it started what, like a year ago? A year, 18 months ago, and everyone's like, oh, this will be temporary. This seems to be long term. These prices may never go down. Like, yes, Inflation may catch up to these expensive hard disk prices before they actually go down. It's like, if you want to store data right now, it's so expensive. It's so wild.
3: Yeah, and even the most optimistic analysts are saying by the end of next year, it could start to turn. Others are saying 2028 and beyond. And you're right, there are others. The most pessimistic are saying it may never resolve.
2: You don't think there's going to be new novel AI companies that get used just as much as ChatGPT that require even more computing power that come up in these next 2 years that are going to buy up all the chips, like video generation AI, image generation AI, who knows what?
3: Oh, yeah.
2: But yeah, I think these products are going to be, there's going to be more on the market, AI products, and then the demand to run these products requires these chips. Unless they build more facilities to fabricate them, which I guess companies are, but how long does it take to make a chip fabrication facility?
3: Years.
2: Years and years.
3: Years. And Tim Cook had said, you know, he's basically saying that the current situation is unsustainable. And he has complained specifically about this new capacity that's coming on stream, these new production facilities that are being built. In many cases, they're cranking out the kind of memory and storage specifically tailored to data centers. So they're not even building consumer-grade hardware anymore. More, which means even though there's more capacity, you and I aren't going to benefit from it. It's still going to cost us more.
2: Yeah, like server RAM has a feature called error correction mm-hmm. in it that costs a ton to put in. You don't need it on your laptop because the 1 in 1 million times your RAM fails, you just restart your computer. Fine, yeah. Whatever. It's annoying. But if that happens to a critical data center's computer, that's a problem. So it's not even the same hardware that these plants are manufacturing, right?
3: No, it isn't, because they can make more money that way, because they know full well that, you know, right now, like OpenAI has committed to spending $1.4 trillion over the next 7 years to build out its data centers. So it's going to need a lot of those. It will pay a premium for memory and storage to equip those data centers. And so if you're a chip manufacturer, you're like, I can sell to the laptop market and make, I don't know, $100 a machine, or I can sell to the AI data center market and make $1,000 per machine. Which direction will I go? And so the industry is basically saying, you know what, consumer market, you don't pay us enough, we're not going to build new capacity.
2: But the irony is, if they build server grade components, if every chip manufacturer is making stuff for big AI mm-hmm. companies, they're going to compete. That market's going to become saturated. The prices are going to drop in that market. And then they're going to realize, oh, the consumer market is making so much money now. We should start making for the consumer market. It's going to go back and forth. Why can't they just have the same hardware in both? You know, why can't they use the same chips? Like, why can't I just have error-correcting RAM in my laptop?
3: Yeah, in the ideal world, none of this would be a problem. In the real world that we live in, it is a problem, and it's not going to change anytime soon. If you have a laptop and it's working for you, hold on to it. If you need to buy one, watch your prices carefully, because they are going to be a lot more than they were last time you bought a machine.
2: Let's go to a story. We talked about it a few weeks ago, but the White House released a mobile app, for people's phones. And now cybersecurity experts are saying federal employees who downloaded this app, they can't get the app off their phones. Is it like a surveillance app? That's what we were saying a few weeks ago, that it spied on users in weird ways. Whether that data was used or not, who knows? But it was certainly requesting those permissions from your phone. Why can't employees of the U.S. federal government delete this app off their phones right now?
3: It's like whack-a-mole. You smack it in one place and it comes up in another. So employees from the Department of Agriculture, the State Department, the Department of Labor, they're saying they don't want to use it because they really don't care to follow Donald Trump on Truth Social, and they don't really care, but it's essentially to deliver propaganda to them, you know, supporting the White House and supporting the administration. Doesn't really help them do their jobs any better. And many of them are saying that if they delete the app, that it comes back almost immediately, that it just shows up and they can't get rid of it. And the concerns that there has been a number of analysis of the app, and its origins are troubling. The app was created, it incorporates widgets that were built by a Russian-based company called Elfsight.
2: Oh, great.
3: And apparently these widgets don't behave in ways that are consistent with proper cybersecurity protocols, that the app was sharing user locations and IP addresses with third parties as well. And again, not very transparent about why that is the case, whether that's been resolved in a subsequent update or not. This is spyware front, let's call it, what it is. And unfortunately, it exhibits behaviors that are very inconsistent with what we would expect to be a secure and properly configured app. This is, I'm glad I don't have a federal government device. I'm glad I'll never have to download this app. But if you want it, you can go into the App Store and get it yourself. I don't recommend you do.
2: Are you sponsored by them? Probably not. When we come back from the break, if you are in the rental or even buying home market and you go online and look at a listing these days, You may not be looking at something that's real at all. AI is messing with real estate listings, and we'll tell you more about it after the break with Carmi Levy. I'm David Cooper. Alex Pearson is away.
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2: Looking to rent a place right now? Looking to buy a place right now? You might go online to any various real estate websites to try to find a home. And the photos that you might see on there might be virtually staged. It sounds wonderful, sounds like amazing technology, but basically, listers are using AI to make fake real estate listings. In some cases, listings that couldn't even exist in reality, like utility poles removed, fireplaces added, who knows what. Let's talk about this story and why virtual staging, to me at least, seems like a scam. Here with Carmi Levy, it is time for Technology Time. That's the time of the week that Carmi comes and we talk tech stories. Carmi, welcome to the show.
3: Good to be with you, David. Yeah, you know, virtual staging, it's been around for a while, but it annoys the daylights out of me because you're looking for an apartment, you're looking for a house, you go online, you look at the pictures and you use that imagery to decide, is this worth an on-site visit? Should I call the real estate agent? And then you schedule an appointment, you go to see it, and it's nothing like what you saw in the images. And that's been a thing for a while. I mean, staged Real estate has been a thing. But that's usually when they bring in furniture, they'll paint it, they'll make it look nice for the photos. Maybe they'll use Photoshop to punch up the photos. I think we all expect that. But now real estate agents are using AI to essentially create a reality that doesn't exist. And in many cases, they're not even saying this was AI generated. There are no labels on it, which is incredibly, immoral and quite possibly, depending where you live, illegal. And I think leads to a lot of situations where people show up at a listing and realize they've been duped, that this doesn't exist in the real world. And quite frankly, they've been lying to their customers. Really just dirty, dirty pool.
2: It's, it's troubling stuff. I mean, we bought a house about a year and a half ago, and when we saw the place, it was empty. And online, there was photos with some furniture. The photos were labeled virtual staging. But one weird thing, there's like a vent in our living room or kitchen living room area, and the vent was like Photoshopped out. It's like a small black vent. I don't care that it's there, but if you look at the photo of like the upper area where the vent is, it's just a white piece of drywall without a vent in it. And I'm like, why did they just like ask AI to spruce up the photos in subtle ways? I don't know how that even happened, but
3: yeah. And AI will do that. It'll do all sorts of weird things. For example, a lot of observers notice that in these virtually staged images, there are a lot of potted plants. AI seems to like potted plants, and it kind of throws them into places.
2: Plants are people too, Carmi.
3: Oh, they are. But I would bet that they're not even real plants. They're probably fake. But, it's AI has these sort of biases. And in many cases, that has nothing to do with reality. I understand why real estate agents use it, because it saves them money. It lets them, instead of calling in a stager and spending thousands of dollars to stage a property, you use AI, you do it for a few bucks. And it's fast.
2: To get your real estate license, don't you have to have like comply with a code of ethics? I know it's not as like strict as being a lawyer or a judge. They should put that in the code of ethics. Like if you're going to use AI in your listings, it has to be labeled.
3: Of course. So that's the problem. Just like regulatory laws that would dictate behavior, right? A lot of these terms of use, these ethical guidelines were written long before this technology was available. And so in many cases, real estate agents are kind of using that gap to kind of squeeze in, do something that's maybe a little bit shady, but it isn't technically illegal and it won't get them their hands slapped by their real estate associations. So they continue to do it because it accelerates, streamlines, makes more efficient their business, even if it means they're lying to people.
2: Let's talk about this space telescope, a new story that's really interesting. You were telling me at the commercial break that, satellites in orbit, there's a little bit of oxygen, atmosphere, whatever, up in high orbit. And so as these satellites go around the Earth, they hit a little bit of drag. It's just a fraction of what you would hit if you were like running and with wind going against you. But over time, that can cause satellites to have their orbits decay. Did I understand that correctly?
3: Yeah, that's exactly it. And so left to its own devices, like for example, the International Space Station, right? It's about 350 kilometers up or something. If it just stays there and nothing is done, eventually that orbit will decay. Eventually it will deorbit, re-enter on its own. And so periodically they fire the rockets and they raise the orbit back to where it was. And so there's this observatory. It's basically like, it's another It's like the Hubble telescope. It operates in different frequencies. It's been in space for 22 years. Scientists love it. It's created some very significant imagery and allowed some really major discoveries. And it originally started, it was 600 kilometers high, but it has since decayed over the years to about 370 or so now. And the problem is that NASA originally expected that orbit to sort of be stable until the early 2030s. But because of increased solar activity, we've had aurora borealis, the northern lights a bunch of times over the last couple of years because the sun's been really active. And what that does to the Earth's atmosphere is it expands it. It makes it less predictable. And it means there's more gas at that altitude. There's more drag. And so it's decaying faster than they predicted. If nothing is done, SWIFT will essentially deorbit possibly by early next year. And so
2: what's the plan to prevent that? It's a really effing cool plan.
3: It's unreal. So they, and think of how quickly this came together. NASA realized that this was an emergency. They signed a contract last September. Okay. So not even, 9 months or so, with a company called Catalyst. They do orbital repair and refueling. And so basically what they did was they built a robot rescue satellite and they're going to launch it. It's called Link. And they're going to launch it from a converted L-1011. Okay. It's the last surviving L-1011, you know.
2: What is an L-1011?
3: An L-1011 is a three-engine wide-body aircraft that was somewhat popular. It came from Lockheed in the 1970s. This was a former Air Canada plane. And basically what it does is they're going to mount this rocket. It's called a Pegasus XL rocket. They're going to mount it underneath this giant jet plane. They're going to take off from the South Pacific, Kwajalein Atoll, and they're going to launch it from there. It'll fly into orbit, link up with the Swift Observatory, and then it will boost its orbit, if everything works, back up to 600 kilometers. This has never been done. Remember the robotic, the Hubble service missions? Those were done by humans who are holding the controls. In this case, we are asking a robot to do it on their behalf.
2: A robot on a plane is going to grab a satellite and chuck it back up into its correct orbit.
3: Pretty much. That is exactly it, and it is something to behold. I will definitely be watching it. A lot of people who are saying now, Hubble, of course, is also, you know, well beyond when they expected it to still be functional. There are some observers who are saying this technology could possibly be applied to Hubble if they want as well and extend its lifetime. So everyone's watching this because it could have other applications.
2: Okay, let's go to our last story. We just have a little bit of time for it. It's a bit of an ugly one, so maybe a content warning for sensitive listeners. It deals with the company Uber and its drivers. Now, if you're an Uber driver, in general, great people, but the vetting that they do to have these drivers on their platform isn't always great. And unfortunately, there's been, over the years, many reports of sexual abuse, sexual assault, dealing with drivers and passengers. You're in a vulnerable state, calling a cab late at night, you're in the cab alone. These incidents happen. It's awful. But there's a lawsuit, basically, against Uber, because the lawsuit's claiming Uber doesn't do much about this, which is really worrisome.
3: So the police and fire retirement system of the city of Detroit, so basically retired first responders, they are suing the company in San Francisco federal court. Actually, specifically, they're suing Uber's board of directors, saying that they haven't done enough to deal with this recurring problem of sexual assault and harassment by a small minority of Uber drivers. As of the beginning of June, there were over 3,500 lawsuits in San Francisco's legal system alone accusing Uber drivers of sexual misconduct.
2: Was that because the incidents happened in SF or because the company's headquartered there?
3: I believe it's because the company is headquartered there, so legally it just makes sense. So no, this isn't just happening in San Francisco, it's happening everywhere, or it's alleged to be happening everywhere, but legally they're going after the company where they are based. And so this has been a problem for years. Uber says it has been, you know, trying to address it with more safety features in the app. The allegations in this lawsuit say that they are not enough. They call Uber a serial compliance offender, and say that the company's reputation has been irredeemably damaged in the process, and that, you know, essentially it's a dark kind of shadow on the company that the company refuses to deal with, and they're holding, or they want to hold, the board of directors responsible, saying it was their job to make sure that this was addressed and this was prioritized, and they failed.
2: Carmi, thanks for being here.
3: Thanks, David.
2: Just ahead, with many countries banning teenagers from social media, what would actually happen to an internet without kids? Would it get a lot duller? Do kids make the internet fun? I'm David Cooper. Alex Pearson is away.
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2: Australia has already banned social media for kids under 16, and other countries are considering similar moves. But what if we actually kicked every kid off of social media? We'd be deleting a surprising amount of the internet and the way we spend time on it, because the kids, they're making the memes. They're driving internet culture in some confusing way. I'm here with Katie Natopoulos, who's recently written and reported on this. She's a technology and culture correspondent at Business Insider. Katie, it is always a joy having you here. Thanks for being on the show.
27: Thanks for having me.
2: So memes, I find them so confusing these days. And in an article you recently wrote, you make this point that if you're confused by a meme, side note, I just turned 40, but if you're confused by a meme, it probably wasn't for you. The kids, do they drive internet culture?
27: Yes. So I started thinking about this because last week, the UK just came out with an announcement that starting in 2027, they're going to have some sort of law that will severely restrict or ban kids under 16 from social media, like Instagram, TikTok, et cetera, et cetera. And in this, it will be somewhat similar to what's already happening in Australia, which, you know, the truth is, of course, that isn't actually keeping every Australian teenager off. There's lots of ways around it. And it does, you know, it's not here in the US, but there are some people who want something like that in the US. There's been some states that have sort of toyed with the idea of pushing some legislation like this, but it's a little hard to do state by state. And so I sort of started thinking, what if this actually did happen in the US, in more countries, if this sort of, you know, the momentum of this social media is harmful for kids thing really took off. And how much that would affect our, as adults, our experience of the internet, because it, so much of internet culture really is from kids under 16. And we don't necessarily realize that it's coming from like little kids.
2: Yeah, or maybe we don't watch the videos with the little kids, but the 18-year-olds do, and then the 20-year-olds do, and then the 30-year-olds do. And so that little, those little cultural meme-y things get passed along through different ages. So I might not be watching a 15-year-old's TikTok, but if they create a trend, I'll end up absorbing that trend or being confused by it, is what you're saying.
27: Yes. And I think, you know, a part of it is that we don't necessarily realize that people online are much younger necessarily when we're in social media spaces. Like, I think most adults, assuming you're like kind of a normal adult, aren't seeking out speaking to 14-year-olds, right? Like,
2: I should hope not.
27: I should hope not. You know, I, I'm sure there's like healthy, nice way, whatever. I'm not.
2: Yeah. I could volunteer at Big Brother, but yes, in general, I'm not hanging out with 14-year-olds online. That sounds really weird to say, but keep going.
27: Right. And so I assume when I'm on Instagram or TikTok that I'm seeing content made for and by people my age, you know, grown adults, right? And the truth is, a lot of the time, there actually are secretly like much younger people, sort of with accounts that are maybe appear anonymous, or you don't realize that they're actually really young. And occasionally I have had these weird experiences where, you know, I'll be looking at something on Reddit or something and reading some interesting thread, and then the person will mention like, I'm 14, and I'm like, oh, okay.
2: I'm like, how do you write so well? I read a post by a 16-year-old, but maybe it's not actually by a 16-year-old, but maybe it is. Okay, I get the picture. Kids drive internet culture. What would happen if they magically disappeared? Would the internet be boring, less weird, less funny, less fun? Side note, all of those things, all of those negative things, if those happen to TikTok, that might be a great thing for society. Just saying. Like, people wouldn't be as glued to TikTok is what I'm saying.
27: I think, yeah, you know what? I think that is a great point. Society might be a lot better if we weren't also compelled by social media.
2: Okay, but back to the original question, what would happen to the internet if we lost the kids?
27: It would be a lot more boring. I honestly think that, like, you know, we don't think that we're interested in the same thing that kids or teenagers are into. But the truth is, like, there's a sort of bubbling up effect, right? Like, the stupid stuff that kids are doing on Roblox, it doesn't lend to the discourse that grown adults are talking about. But in a weird way, there are like things that kind of filter up. I think a funny example of this is like Italian brain rot, which is this sort of meme that kind of started kind of for kids, like younger teenagers. The idea is there was these AI characters that are weird, sort of like a shark that walks around, and they all had funny names, and they're sort of silly, and they're meant, it's meant for kids sort of, but it's a little bit sort of filtered up into adult consciousness and understanding of like what the landscape of the internet is.
2: I don't know what Italian brain rot is, but I assume someone cooler than me does.
27: You might hear kids going, the one that's really stuck around is tongue, tongue, tongue.
2: I don't even know what a Mr. Beast is, okay? No, I do.
27: Somebody who has a 14-year-old is going to know exactly what that means. Someone listening who has kids in middle school knows what tongue, tongue, tongue is.
2: I guess I just don't get it, Katie, but please keep going. Like, I feel like my grandfather passed, 8 years ago, but he didn't know anything about the internet, didn't know about email, anything. And he once said to me, all the young people are taking off their clothes on the you face. And he said that sentence to me non-jokingly. He screwed up Facebook and YouTube. And I feel like that's me. That's me.
27: In so many ways, he was right, though.
2: Fair enough. Okay, so I'm making the argument that if the kids got kicked off the internet, it would be less addictive and less fun. And maybe that's a good thing in some ways, because we wouldn't be as glued to our phone. But I guess I do enjoy being glued to my phone.
27: I guess so. I think it probably would be healthier for the kids. And I think maybe in the sense that it would be less fun for the adults. But I do think that, like, we've never had an internet without young kids on it. I'm sure that every adult listening who's, you know, had AOL dial-up in the 90s or something remembers some experience of like going into a chat room when you were 12 and being like, I'm a grown-up or something, you know, that being online and existing in online spaces, even when you're young or under 16, which is honestly like 16 is pretty old, to use the internet, right? Like,
2: I used to hang out in video games and chat rooms, and that was very formative for me. I guess if the kids disappeared, like, would the internet become less influential, less important, less culturally relevant, more like old people on Wikipedia researching, I don't know, what kind of boat is going to be in the harbor that week or something?
27: I think possibly. I think that, like all parts of culture, so much of culture is old people sort of vampirically sucking on the like essence and joy and youthfulness of younger people and their sort of creativity and expression, right?
2: Yeah, it's what pop culture magazines did many years ago. Mm-hmm. You know, I suppose you think we would miss the kids if they disappeared from the internet. Is that what you're saying?
27: I think we would. But again, it's like a trade-off, right? Like, is it better for the kids? Probably. I think we want healthier kids, you know?
2: There's a certain irony of us having this conversation. Of course, we have a podcast of the show, but we're on AM radio.
27: That's where kids love to listen.
2: It's a very popular medium. All right. Well, Katie Natopoulos is a technology and culture correspondent and business insider. You can read more about this on a recent article. Katie, such a joy having you here. Thanks for being on the show.
27: Thanks for having me.
2: Do you like what you've been hearing and want to hear more? Well, guess what? I'm the host of The Last Show, a program that airs in Toronto at 7 p.m., in London at 9 p.m. on the very station you're listening to right now, weekdays. And if you're not around for that, you're thinking, hey, I don't listen to the radio at 7. That's all right. 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How could that possibly work? We'll tell you about it in a moment. I'm David Cooper. This is the Noon Hour Last Show. Alex Pearson's away.

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9: Ozempic, the weight loss drug, is designed to help people lose a few pounds, and it does a great job. But then there are reports popping up about reduced cravings for alcohol, gambling, and other compulsive behaviors for people on the drug. So here's a sentence I never expected to say. Ozempic may be associated with lower rates of violent crime. So why is this weight loss drug starting to raise questions about human behavior itself? Let's discuss it here with criminologist at Rutgers University, Dan Semenza. Dan, welcome to the show.
10: Thanks for having me, David.
9: This is one of those studies that almost sounds like science fiction at first glance. Like Ozempic lowering crime rates? Possibly. How can this all work?
10: Yeah, it sounds like science fiction at first, and then you kind of start to think about all the studies that have been coming out over the last couple of years with the GLP-1 drugs, all these knock-on effects that are more about behavioral and psychological and psychiatric outcomes, and it starts to sound a little bit less like science fiction. So, you know, one of the biggest predictors of violent behavior, getting into fights or, you know, assaulting somebody, is impulsivity. Being reactive and kind of responding quickly and getting into a situation where things escalate really quickly. Alcohol use is another big predictor of violent behavior as well. And what we found in the study was that the link between these big predictors of violence, impulsivity, and alcohol use is much weaker among GLP-1 users. So it's not to say that GLP-1s just reduce violence or they reduce risk directly. for engaging in crime. But what it does do is it weakens that link and may prevent the translation of impulsivity into violence or translation of alcohol use into violence.
11: I think people think of crime most of the time and violent behavior most of the time as like human choice. It's how the criminal justice functions. Like, you committed this act. You were an actor who was conscious of your own choice. You are now responsible. I guess that's a fine way to look at it. But does this research kind of reframe it a bit to a medical issue around impulsivity? Or is that something you've known as a criminologist? I'm just surprised by it because I don't know this stuff.
10: Sure. Well, I mean, I think the average person who's watching their favorite true crime documentary or listening to their favorite true crime podcast, you know, they're going to hear true crime stories where, you know, people might commit murder, they might get involved in crime that is more premeditated, more well thought out. And so we kind of think of a lot of crime and specifically violence as like, okay, you've really planned this and you've thought this through. The day comes to commit the violence and then you carry it out. And so oftentimes intent and premeditation really comes into play when we think about, you know, why this matters. But the reality is, you know, especially in the United States, most violence that happens between people, whether it's in the streets or whether it's in the home, like domestic violence, it happens very split second. You know, an argument escalates, somebody gets angry, maybe somebody has a weapon or a gun on them or something like that. It gets hand to hand, moves from words to fists very quickly. And oftentimes when somebody is more reactive or more impulsive in those situations, that escalates things quicker. And so, you know, it doesn't necessarily have to be medical or psychiatric to just say that self-control or impulsivity or reactivity really matters for violence, because it takes that, you know, initial conflict and escalates it up really quickly.
11: Okay, let's go back to impulsivity and GLP-1 drugs like Ozempic. Hunger, I guess, can be an impulse. I know that when I'm eating potato chips and I say I'm just going to eat 4 or 5, and then all of a sudden the bag's gone and I'm thinking about where I can get the next bag. Is this a new kind of link that these drugs can quiet all forms of impulsivity, especially like violence and things like this?
10: So this is not the first study to kind of figure out or look at this idea of compulsive or impulsive behaviors. There have been other studies and some anecdotes on people who take GLP-1s and they're less likely to gamble. They're less likely to use substances like alcohol. Obviously, the food and the food noise, that's a term that often comes up. People say that when they take these drugs, the food noise that was constantly in their head starts to quiet down and it starts to really hush. There's even been anecdotes around people lessening things like picking behaviors, like biting or picking at their skin, their nails, and stuff like that. So these are kind of all impulsive or compulsive behaviors. So I think they kind of sit in the same bucket, in the same, you know, group of behaviors. This was the first study to really look at this in a link with violent behaviors, because we had a really nice index in the survey that we did. And so we were able to put all of them together. But no, this, you know, this I think aligns with other research that has been coming out in the last couple of years that is hovering around this idea that GLP-1s might be quieting other types of noise in the brain.
11: Now, if more research is done and the link is proven to be much stronger, could drugs like this be someday a part of like a violence prevention strategy? Or is that a little too dystopian? Is that a little too like futuristic sci-fi movie plot that seems kind of dark?
10: Yeah, it's so you could look at it in both ways. The study got covered by an outlet, a Gizmodo, and that got posted on Reddit. And there are all these people on Reddit like commenting and kind of talking about what you're saying, you know, making references to taking Soma in Brave New World and just everybody being calm and subservient. And obviously that's not the implication here. Like you said, there's so much more work that has to be done to even make sure that this finding is real and it's causal and that, you know, it holds up to real rigor and much more intensive kind of study. But, you know, let's say that it does hold up and that, you know, impulsivity in that link to violence is reduced when people are on GLP-1s or alcohol use. You know, I would say that this might be part of a much broader portfolio of violence prevention. We often think of violence prevention as, you know, structural and making things better in the home and in the cities and the neighborhoods where people live, employing people to go out on the streets and stop violent conflicts from happening. We call that community violence intervention. But for some people who might be dealing with impulsivity or alcohol use and, you know, kind of getting back into those old habits over and over again, something like that that might help them and prevent violence both for them and their victims could be really valuable down the road.
11: Yeah, I think of it in a much softer, positive way. Like if you go to a doctor or a therapist and you talk about issues with weight loss, like you struggle with food noise, or you talk about addiction like gambling, or you talk about your own impulsive behavior, this could be another drug used to treat people like that voluntarily. I mean, this is really, I think, the positive side that we're seeing here.
10: Right. I don't think it would ever be this idea of, you know, wanting to force somebody to take something or prescribing it to somebody, you know, as some kind of regimen. But if people are looking to improve their lives, and if this was, you know, another tool in that toolkit, then I think it's a positive thing.
11: Where do you hope researchers investigate next when it comes to this? Well, it's not a new class of drugs, but it's just what's new about them is that they've been widely used in the last few years. I know that drugs like Ozempic have been on the market for 20 years, but what's new is the slow release. If you had diabetes or something 20 years ago, you'd have to inject yourself twice a day. The new class of drugs, I think it's like a once a week dose. And so we have much more people on it now. It feels like they're new, but in some sense, they're not. Regardless, I hope what I just said was all correct. What would you like to see next?
10: Sure. I mean, every week there's a new study on GLP-1s. They're getting used so much more commonly. They're in pill form now. And they're only going to get stronger. They're only going to be more intensive for people to take them in different doses. You know, for our area of research, it has to be way more causal. There's got to be longitudinal experimental data, really kind of calling out the specific aspects of what works, what doesn't. You know, this study that we're talking about today, it's just the first step. But I think that there's a lot of opportunity to build it out.
11: Well, Dan Semenza is a criminologist at Rutgers University. Dan, I've enjoyed the chat. Thanks for being on the show.
10: Thanks so much, David.
11: That is a wrap on the hour. Thanks for tuning in. Alex Pearson's away. I'm David Cooper. Check me out on The Last Show tonight at 7 p.m. in Toronto, 9 p.m. in London. It's been a great joy. If you're still around, we'll catch you tonight. And if you're not, you can always listen to The Last Show as a podcast. 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Thanks.
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1: From the National Newsroom of the Canadian Press, I'm Karen Rebo. A search continues in waters off Vancouver International Airport for several people still missing after a marine rescue on Sunday afternoon. The Joint Rescue Coordination Center says before noon Sunday, a civilian boat reported spotting people in the water who were without flotation devices. Helicopters, fixed-wing aircraft, a lifeboat were all sent to the scene about 18 kilometers southwest of shore, and four people were found just after 3 p.m. and taken to a nearby Coast Guard station and on to paramedics. Officials believe six other people are still unaccounted for. Residents of a remote village in the Northwest Territories have been ordered out of their homes as a wildfire burns nearby. The out-of-control Decho fire is 7 kilometers west of the Fort Simpson Airport. It's about 4 square kilometers in size. Officials with the village of Fort Simpson say its 1,300 residents should flee to Yellowknife, to the multiplex arena for lodging. Residents who wish to evacuate by plane should go to the local Fort Simpson Rec Center. Officials say the last plane out was scheduled for early Monday. A pro-separatist billboard in the southern Alberta town of Taber on Sunday was the focal point for a rally calling for Alberta independence. About 150 people braved winds and a deluge of rain to take part in a protest organized by the group Cruise to Alberta Independence. The guest of honor, Corey Morgan, who purchased the ad and refused to take it down despite an order from the town.

0: Thousands have been reported missing. Thousands packed downtown Toronto for the city's annual Pride Parade on Sunday, with Prime Minister Mark Carney joining part of the march. And roars of joy were shared by soccer fans across the country after Canada beat South Africa 1-0 in a nail-biting World Cup knockout stage match Sunday in Los Angeles. Stephen Astacio scored in the second minute of stoppage time. The team held on a few minutes more and the goal held, leading Canada to its first ever men's knockout stage win to advance to the round of 16. Canada fan Aaron Payne watched in Toronto and was thrilled with the result.
1: Unreal. I mean, nerves all game, but the result we deserved, we wanted. Woo!
0: This is the Canadian Press. In sports, Team Canada and its many soccer fans will be watching Monday's World Cup knockout match between Morocco and the Netherlands with special interest. That's because the men's squad will be playing the winner in the round of 16, Saturday in Houston. Stephen Astacio scored in the second minute of second half stoppage time in LA as Canada edged South Africa 1-0 in Sunday's first knockout stage game of the World Cup. In baseball action, the Toronto Blue Jays have lost six of their last seven games at home now. They're six games below 500 and were swept in a four-game series by the visiting Texas Rangers that included Sunday's 3-2 setback. The Blue Jays will welcome former Blue Jay Bo Bichette and his struggling New York Mets in a three-game series that starts Monday night. The Jays will then head out on a nine-game West Coast road trip. Other games saw the Boston Red Sox edge the New York Yankees 5-4 in 10 innings. From the Canadian Press, I'm Karen Rebo.
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1: It is always tough to do talk radio when there is a major sporting event going on. Such is the our lot today. I'm Mike Gerlife filling in for our good friend Ben Mulrooney, who is has the day off today to do some household chores and stuff. He has a bunch of stuff that he has to move around. He didn't want to take the day off, but he had too many things going on. He said, got to do it. But obviously, Canada is playing Switzerland in FIFA, we like to say, because our good friend at the in the morning show here in Toronto, Greg Brady, hates it when we say that. But the FIFA World Cup. We're hoping that, obviously, crossing our fingers, that Canada does well. And we'll be keeping an eye on that right now. It's they've started to play, and there's no score. So we have a great show lined up for you. We're going to try to keep this conversation nice and open, keep it moving quickly. We have a lot of different things going on. We're going to talk about the Ottawa Police, of all places. They're caught in a really compromising situation. You'll want to hear about that. How could a baseball team in San Francisco, mind you, in San Francisco, mess up Pride Night? Of all the cities in the United States and Canada where they could do it, San Francisco, that's great as well. Also, we'll tell you why you should not steal if you want to keep your job, especially in this day and age with cameras everywhere, people looking to catch you. Canada has been bailing out developers out in Vancouver. I love that. As somebody who struggled with his mortgage seriously over the last like 5-6 years, where's my bailout? Where is it? Where's the help for Canada's middle class, Canada's lower class? Where is the help? Well, we're bailing out developers. We're going to chat about that as well. And also, why do Canadian hockey teams need to pay closer attention to current events? They do. There is something afoot which could threaten the long-term stability of, or just the winnability of Canadian teams. But first, the biggest story of the week, the biggest story in Canada, has sadly been this that horrific shooting in Montreal. It was something that it played out right into our show the other day, and we were talking to people as they were, they were still in lockdown. It was a terrifying moment. It played out on YouTube. The videos were just tragic to see, and sadly very graphic. People posted them and reposted them. And at that point, the cat's out of the bag, and it's hard to pull those videos down. So a lot of people saw stuff that

0: they probably didn't want to see. But also, in some ways, it's a good thing they did see it, because then they can maybe get the idea that we really have a problem. It's not a gun problem. That's not what this was. This is not a gun issue. This is a societal issue. And now we're learning a lot more about the shooter. We're learning a lot more about, or rather we're guessing, because obviously the shooter is dead. But, you know, why was he there? We thought originally it's a Jewish neighborhood, and there's been a lot of anger and violence towards Jews over the last couple of years. So that was the obvious inclination right off the top. We were like, okay, yeah, it has to be because of that. But then it didn't appear that the shooter was aiming at the population in particular. So that you made us wonder, okay, so why else? Well, then it looks like he was targeting cops. And we learned from this guy's manifesto later on that, no, he actually did hate cops. He hated authority, hated police. What other business is there? What other business? Oh, yeah, Pornhub. That's where Pornhub's headquarters is. And that is part of this guy's manifesto. So what happened in Montreal, it is the kind of story that really stops you cold. It's 25-year-old kid. He's an honors student from Lethbridge. His name was Seth Scott Hatfield. He traveled across the country, put on all his tactical gear, and then he opened up from inside a building. And again, why? It seems like because Pornhub was there. So now they're investigating this. They're looking into this manifesto. There's a 104-page manifesto that's made its way around the internet, and it's tied to this kid Hatfield. And it's I hate to say kid because he's not. He's 25 years old, young man. But this thing is loaded with, like, let me see, incel style ideology. So people who are involuntarily celibate, lots of that. Anti-Semitic crap, anti-capitalist rants, which don't make any sense. So they list off a whole bunch of targets, including pornography companies. It wasn't random. It was not random. It wasn't spontaneous. He planned this. He traveled to Montreal and he acted out his twisted fantasy because something was amiss in the world that he couldn't fix for himself. The cost, too many people. There was two people dead, you know, the constable Mohammed Benroudan. I got his name wrong. It's a sad, hard name to pronounce, but this he's a young father. He hadn't been a cop for very long. A 68-year-old man, Michael Mizrahi, looked like he was caught in the crossfire. We're still trying to learn about exactly what happened with him. And he seemed like a very, from what everybody said, a nice, gentle, nice. So these relatively, like, normal people who are victims of this horrible act. So meanwhile, over in Alberta, our friends in Alberta, our police friends there, they're evacuating homes, which I'm sure freaks people out, the neighbors out, wondering what is going on. They're conducting these high-risk searches of this guy's residence. They're trying to figure out. They have to figure out, because we need to know what pushed this guy over the edge. His friends described him as smart. He was opinionated. Hey, who isn't? But he was also kind of funny. You got to be smart. To be funny, you got to be smart. But he was also into, like, full-blown violent extremism. And there you go. Was it enough for anybody to flag? Was it enough for anybody to say, hey, you should take a look at this police? We'll learn more about that. But this is the part that really should shake people. He wasn't on anybody's radar. He wasn't a creepy loner. He wasn't ranting in public. He was just a kid who drifted through school. He got good grades, and he had this worldview that was so warped, it ended in with this violent exchange with police. And these are the things that, this is why I'm talking about this. We need to identify this. If you see someone in your life, not necessarily a family member, right? If you see someone in your life that shows these tendencies, that spouts off about this stuff, flag it. Oh, what's the worst that can happen? Oh, police visited this person and talk to them and say, and find out there's nothing wrong. That's the worst. Could it ruin your relationship? Possibly. Could it damage it? Sure. Okay, there might be some hard feelings, but you can work through it, right? You know, we're getting some text messages. A child's brain is not fully developed until age 25. Yeah, that's true. But you would hope at this point, at 25, this guy knew what he was doing. So now we have the police across this country now working on this. They're trying to piece this together because, and, you know, it's a good thing. I never feel sad for when the shooter dies. But I feel sad that we don't get to ask him the questions that we need answered. I'm a little bit split on that. Very much so. And we need to know really why he was doing this. So we have these families that are grieving, a community obviously shaken. If you've been near any of this stuff before, you know how tough it is. I've been in disaster zones, war zones. It is not easy to see this stuff and then to go back to a regular life. It is not. When you see the worst of humanity, it changes your worldview. It does change your worldview. So please, please keep your eyes open. I don't want to talk about this guy anymore. As the news develops, we'll give you updates. We will. But this is what we are learning more about this guy. We need absolutely for people to keep their head on a swivel and to keep their eyes open. Because in this day and age, there are more people like this than you may know. All right, let's put that aside and let's try to have a little bit more fun today. Let's talk about some stuff that's lighter, some stuff that's serious, some stuff that's interesting, important. But first, we're going to talk about why you shouldn't steal in this day and age, because somebody is watching and you're going to get caught. That's next on the Ben Mulrooney Show.
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1: Hey, welcome back. I'm Mike Drolet filling in for Ben Mulrooney today. We have one eye. Joy has two eyes on the soccer game. One eye at least on the board, Joy.
2: I have it.
1: One
2: eye? The music. No, both the eyes on the board.
1: Yeah, yeah. I'm keeping an eye on the eyes. But we are watching. We're watching it. It's Soccer Canada. Canada is playing Switzerland. They are tied. They're not. It's 0-0. So don't worry about that. Stick with us. We'd rather chat with you. I love seeing videos that pop up online of people doing stupid things. And it seems in the last week, most of them came from New York after the New York Knicks won their championship, first one in, I believe, what, 53 years? There were a lot of people doing crazy things. There was the woman who climbed up a pole, and then she got ripped off by this other woman and jumped up, and then the other woman, it was ugly. It was ugly, ugly, ugly, ugly, ugly. I thought it was a joke at first because there was some spanking involved, but then it turned out it was not because there was some punching involved. So it basically, it's just New York on a Tuesday at 3 o'clock. That's just New York. But there was this other video after this. They really wanted to make it special, New York. So they put out all the colors, the Knicks colors. They had millions of people out watching this parade, and the city decided, well, you know what? Let's get in on the act and let's make these garbage bins. Let's paint them in New York Knicks colors. So they put them in New York Knicks colors, and people saw that and they said, oh, those look pretty cool. It's a garbage bin in New York Knicks colors. That looks like something that might look good in my apartment or house. Wow, that looks awesome. So this one woman, larger woman, wearing all Knicks colors as well, an orange beanie, goes up to this garbage can. Of course, somebody's filming her. She grabs it, dumps out all the garbage, and then just walks away with it. Is that it? No, because she has to take this thing home. Then there's pictures of her with this garbage bin on the subway. Pictures of her all over the place. And she's smiling like an idiot who just stole something, because that's what she did. Well, of course. Do you think somebody, hey, Joy, do you think anybody recognized her?
2: I don't think so.
1: Oh, you're wrong. So wrong. How would they not recognize her?
2: Did they?
1: Of course they did.
2: Wow.
1: It's a city of, what, 10 million, 15 million people, something like that? And, yeah. But yet, it was, because it was such a weird thing to do, her face was everywhere. Oh, and it turns out this woman, her name's Angie Baez. And it turns out she also works for JP Morgan Chase. She's an executive director there. She's also a former DEI leader at multiple companies. She was co-founder of a queer BIPOC talent agency. And from what you see online, she seems like a kind of a preachy kind of person. There were no criminal charges filed, although the NYPD said there could be like petty larcening and littering. And the sanitation department said it was illegal, stupid. And then, do you know what JP Morgan Chase said? They said she's no longer with the company. So that, my friends, is why you don't steal even a garbage can in the public eye, because there's cameras everywhere. And is it worth it? No, it's at the end of the day, it's not. You become infamous for something so stupid, and all you're left with is a garbage can. Which brings us to my favorite part of the show. I love talk. There is something amazing about all the Europeans that are coming over and discovering America and Canada, and to an extent Mexico. It seems we're not seeing as much from Mexico as we are from the U.S. And Canada. People are just enamored with everything here. They love, you know, the Costcos. They love these massive gas stations, these Bucky gas stations in the States. The food is out of control. They're like, look at the size of this. Look how good this is. It's fantastic. Obviously a lot of these teams are playing over here. So the Scots, Team Scotland is now in Florida. And so all these Scotland fans are down in Miami. But they were in Boston before, and the people in Boston just loved them because they drank the city dry, and they were friendly. There was jokes that 9 months from now, there's going to be a lot of babies with Scottish DNA. It's a sort of that's a joke with a wink, wink, because apparently there's a lot of truth to that. But then they left, and who came in? The English fans. And the English fans are known for how would you say this, Joy? Rowdiness?
2: Oh, a lot of rowdiness.
1: A lot of rowdiness, something like that. Yeah, so they are full of vim and vigor, and they have been rubbing the Bostonians the wrong way with their rude chants and their drunken behavior. It's not quite the same as with the Scots. The love affair is gone. So it just so happens that England was playing Ghana the other day, and they were struggling. And I thought that this line from one of the announcers just is chef's kiss.
3: Ghana have never beaten England. It would be a huge shock, but as we know, the English historically struggle here in Massachusetts.
1: Yeah, they struggle in Massachusetts, the Boston Tea Party. So hence, yeah, they didn't. They tied Ghana, which was they should not have. They should have beaten them. But they tied them. And the English, they struggle on the football pitch, and then they have struggled in just Boston in general. So then that brings me to the Norwegians. Ah, my Norwegians. I'm part French, part Norwegian, all Canadian. All Canadian. If I had a Canadian jersey, I would wear them, but you can't buy them anywhere. Sold out. But the Norwegians have first time in World Cup in a major tournament in 26 years, something like that. And so after they won the other day in Oslo, they marched up to the royal palace in the middle of the night and they were chanting, "We're going to wake up the king." Okay, well, it's in Norwegian, so yeah, I'm translating it for you. We're going to wake up the king. Poor King Harald. He's 89 years old. Don't wake him up. That was 3 or 4 in the morning. That is too early to wake up an 89-year-old guy, a king who they actually do like. But it's still, it just shows the passion that they have. And of course, then the French. Oh my God, the French. And I'm wearing a French jersey circa 2006, the Zidane years, Zinedine Zidane years. But the French were in Philadelphia. And what's I love is that Philadelphia changed the rules. They bars open there around 11 or 12. But during the World Cup, for World Cup games, they can open as early as 7 a.m. So we don't know what time this was, but it could have been 7 a.m. or it could have been 11 or 12. But knowing the French, 7 a.m. is reasonable. But this is what they were yelling in the bar, chanting in the bar.

0: Yeah, they wanted the bar opened. And I'm guessing it was really, honestly, at 7 a.m. That's reasonable, right, Joy?
1: 100%. For 100%. French Army, it is reasonable.
0: So then that brings us to our last little bit here, the fun little World Cup stories, which tell your family about later because they're true and they're awesome. The TSA in the United States, the safety, the guys who check you at the border, right? So they've been having some fun on their social media. They sent this one out just today. Soccer fans visiting a very large gas station for the first time. Carry-on barbecue sandwiches and beaver nuggets? Yes. An actual beaver? Absolutely not. People must be trying to take on stuff that, you know, they should not be. And which brings us to what they have been taking on, which is, ranch dressing. They've discovered ranch dressing.
2: The Europeans are stealing our ranch, smuggling it in boxes and suitcases, sneaking it through TSA. In fact, they've issued a plea to World Cup travelers visiting the United States.
3: TSA has a message for international flyers flying home from the World Cup. You can't take home bottles of ranch dressing on a carry-on.
2: Do not hide bottles in your carry-on.
0: Well, according to TSA, so don't hide bottles in your carry-on. They have to tell people that. They've just enjoyed it so much. Do you know how many stories are out there about Europeans taking ranch dressing home? I think it's the biggest story of the World Cup. I think so. So now, you know, Kraft has jumped in on it, and they've actually started creating these TSA-compliant ranch packets. Pretty cool. Hey, you can bring your ranch back. Just do it with Kraft. Smart, smart, very, very smart. Up next on the Ben Mulrooney Show, we have our good friend Mike Van Solen in with us. We're going to break down some of the news stories, including the unfortunate one out of Ottawa with what the police have been doing and really should stop. That's next on the Ben Mulrooney Show.
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1: I was a reporter for a number of years, long time. And I would look at stories dispassionately. I would approach them from a very even keel position. It wasn't my position to be able to put my opinion on anything. The idea was that I would make an argument, put it out there, so then people could debate it later on. But there were always times when I would do stories and I would go, wow, the people I'm doing a story, did they ever mess that up? You really do not understand media. You do not understand how to get your message out. And it's remarkable in this day and age that people are still like that. Well, you know what, though? It's probably a good thing, though, because that keeps my next guest, a good friend, Mike Van Solen, employed, right?
2: Yeah, it does. It does. Mike, thanks for having me on again. Always appreciate being here. But yeah, we're in a world where, insert foot in mouth is epidemic, and good or bad, that does keep me busy.
1: Well, people insert their foot in the mouth, and then it's your job to insert your foot somewhere else to get them straightened out.
2: That's it. That's it.
1: So you're with the Oyster Group, and how many different clients do you work with? And like, sort of, what? Just give us a sense of what realms.
2: Sure, sure. I mean, we work
1: without naming clients specifically.
2: That's
1: obviously fine.
2: The reality is that companies, big and small, organizations, for profit, not for profit, charities, individuals, all live in this world of media, and at any one time, the spotlight can fall on them. And where I come in is when it's a difficult story to tell, whether it's a cyber breach or something difficult about a product you have. These are all the reasons that they might come and talk to the Oyster Group about how do they manage that situation. So those are the things that we sort of deal with, and I know you have a few stories to talk about here today.
1: But we also, because we've worked in the media for so long, I think we just take it for granted that we go, of course you're going to do this, of course you're going to say that, but not everybody is media savvy.
2: Well, that's right, and people have instincts too. There's a normal conversational instinct. If someone asks you a question directly, as polite Canadians, we have an impulse to then answer that question honestly and directly. But there's times where you need to make choices of, because the media comes and asks me this question, am I obliged to answer it? And what should I say? There are still choices to make. And it's really that sort of the nuances between what to do and what not to do that is really where we get involved.
1: Well, that's a really good way of putting it, because we're going to have a couple of examples here of choices that I believe some of them good, some of them poor in terms of how to approach the media. Let's start with this first one, and let's see if people can guess which side of the ledger this one falls on. And we're talking about the Ottawa Police. I saw this video come out the other day of the Ottawa police chief, this man named Eric Stubbs, and I was floored. I hadn't heard the story before. I did not know that the Ottawa police were under pressure to be able to get their members under control, because as we learned, a number of officers, and we don't know exactly how many, but we have some examples, have been accessing databases to be as kind of a dating app. They've been women who have been the victims of crime. They've been getting their phone numbers and calling and asking them out, which I would think is a no-no. I would think that anybody would automatically say, you know what, that's over a line. But let's hear what Ottawa Police Chief Eric Stubbs had to say.
3: I want to have a serious and an uncomfortable conversation with all of you. Change your behavior now or quit. Leave. Members are using our databases as their own way to meet women. Seeing a woman at a coffee shop, coming out of a gym, driving next to them, getting their license plates and running them on the system. We've seen members messaging vulnerable victims on calls that they've attended in an attempt to develop an intimate relationship. There's a clear need for OPS leadership to acknowledge that this issue remains present and to speak openly about it. Silence or minimization only allows the behavior to continue.
1: Wow. Which side of the ledger does that fall on in terms of a good media reaction?
2: Chief Stubbs did the exact right thing. mm-hmm. which is he has to call out bad behavior. He has to, he's speaking to both people in Ottawa in that moment, and he's also speaking to people in the police service. To the people in Ottawa, it's critical that the police service maintain the trust. There is a social license that comes with being a police officer. When you when you swear the oath and you get the badge, the community, in this example, Ottawa, is saying, we trust you, sir, ma'am. You know, we're going to give you this badge and we're going to give you these huge responsibilities.
1: If you don't have trust in policing, you've got nothing.
2: It all falls apart.
1: The whole thing falls apart.
2: And this is why the chief has done such a great job here. And of course, there's the old canard that, well, it's, you know, one bad apple. You know, these few people don't represent the many. True, but doesn't satisfy the anxieties that would be in Ottawa for hearing a story like this. And I think he's gone as, you know, it's difficult. These are collective. There's collective agreements that he can't just go fire them. But he's going to make it very clear. If you're a good police officer, this will be a great place to work. If you're a poor police officer, there's the door.
1: Yeah, well, I mean, for him to say, you better change your act or quit.
2: Yeah.
1: He says, I don't want to fire you. I want you to quit.
2: Yeah.
1: Because this is, he doesn't want to have to deal with you.
2: Yeah.
1: Because I guess in part, it's obviously, it doesn't look good on the police service.
2: Right.
1: And he'd prefer it just to obviously go away.
2: Yeah, well, we can all wish, you know, I deal with clients all the time. I just wish it'll go away and hope people just move on. And we do live in this sort of chaotic world where there, you know, we have the attention span of guppy fish and, you know, one crisis. You just hope something new will emerge the next day. You hope Team Canada has a spectacular result and no one's paying attention to your story. But of course, wish or hope is not a strategy. And I think the chief here did a great job, which he has to show ownership and not be seen to be making allowing for this type of behavior to be permitted in any way.
1: When you're dealing with leaders like this, is the default for a lot of them to go to defensive position, to get really defensive because they're like, oh, wait, this isn't as bad as you think, and we don't really want to admit guilt, so we're going to be a little defensive?
2: Yeah, I think there is an instinct, you know, a first reaction. You almost go through these mm-hmm. seven stages of grief, and sort of early in that stack is denial, and it, you know, it can't be as bad as people say, and you try to find a way to wish it away. But what you actually need to do is pivot and take ownership for what has taken place, and take ownership for both what has happened and what may come out in subsequent days. Like get and take responsibility for the whole thing right away. Otherwise, because, you know, I always offer, it's better to have one bad day in news than three. So
1: that's a great line.
2: Don't screw it up.
1: That's really good advice. Very good advice. Because if it goes on 3 days, because the news cycle is so short, if it's 3 days, that's a long time, and people are not going to forget it.
2: Yeah.
1: So if they go denial at first, I imagine that as the story sort of progresses, how often do you see it if they start denial, they start with it's not as bad as you might think, and or we're getting defensive. How long does it take for them to go over to the other side and go, oh, okay, yeah, it was bad and we apologize?
2: Well, you know, I've been in all different situations. I've been where, mm-hmm. you know, they deny it, you know, way too long. And the challenge with the denial, especially in the face of all the information, is then the apology never lands right either.
1: Yeah.
2: Because people just see that you've been compelled to do it. You have no choice but to apologize. And then you get no credit for the apology because, you know, everybody thinks it's a suspect motivation.
1: Well, the Ottawa police have a lot of apologizing to do, a lot of answers that they there's a lot of questions they have to answer. Because it's not looking good for them right now. And we'll be following this story to see how it develops. But after the break, we are going to, I guess, change directions a little bit. And we're going to talk about how one Major League Baseball franchise messed up so poorly that you're not going to believe the city that they messed up in and what they messed up doing. It makes no sense to me. But stick around and find out. Next on the Ben Mulrooney Show.
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1: Welcome back to the Ben Mulrooney Show. We're continuing our conversation with Mike Van Solen from Oyster Group about the reaction to terrible news, how it befalls your organization and how you respond. I just wanted to clear something up. We were talking just in our previous segment about the Ottawa police. And there is a horrible story out there about how these police officers there for a number of years have been using the database of the Ottawa police to get the phone numbers of women involved in crimes. We are not defending that. Absolutely not. We are not suggesting that that is defensible. We are talking about the reaction and how the police chief specifically reacted to that. And he had a very strong reaction. Whether or not that means that he's going to have to fire people or he's wanting people to quit, that's something else. But it was just, we were talking about from a media standpoint, from a media point of view, did he react in a way that will make the public feel a little bit more trust in them? And, you know, I think they're going to lose a lot of trust. You're not going to get everybody on side with this, but in all, we look at what he did and how he said it in a very positive way. So let's leave that one behind us. But now let's switch our focus to down in the United States. San Francisco. What's San Francisco known for? Oh, it's known for its, what is it, Seven Hills. Yeah. It's known for earthquakes.
2: Streetcars.
1: Alcatraz. It's known for its sports teams, famous sports teams down there. It's also known for being, I would argue, would be the heart of the gay movement in the States. I think they have the largest gay population there. Right.
2: Look, if I'm on Jeopardy, that's my answer to that question.
1: Exactly.
2: San Francisco is ground zero for LGBT community.
1: Yeah, exactly.
2: In the United States,
1: San Francisco, possibly Miami. But San Francisco is very much that. It has a massive population. So when June is Pride Month all over the place, mm-hmm. and all these teams are having Pride Night. The Toronto Blue Jays had it, and they did. You know, they had massive flags. They had events. They had merchandise. They had everything going on. I know a lot of people who went to that, and they said it was well done. But the San Francisco Giants, the baseball team. All they had to do, they decided to have a Pride night, and they had these hats made. And their hats, it wasn't a huge deal. It was just a little bit of a rainbow on the hat.
2: For the players to wear.
1: Now, this is where they messed up. They didn't tell the players that they had a choice, that they could wear their normal caps or this cap, because it's been a contentious issue, Pride nights in Major League Sports. Sports across the spectrum for the last number of years, and we'll get into that in a second. But they weren't told they had a choice. So the players all grabbed the hats with the rainbow on them, but some who were devoutly religious began writing. They began writing on them with
2: Bible verses,
1: and that did not go over well because you're not allowed to do that. Major League Baseball said you can't do that. But then it came. Then they went down. And they were going to come down hard on the Giants and on the players. And then it turns out, oh wait a second, no, the Giants never told the players that they had a choice. So their president, who is one of their all time great players, this guy named Buster Posey, was asked. He finally appeared before the media, and he was going to finally answer these questions. And he made a little statement. Then he refused to answer anything.
3: I'm going to answer baseball questions.
4: Guys, we just need to keep it baseball related or...
5: Well, you guys have made this baseball related because you had Pride Night. You allowed players onto the field that MLB said should not have had writing on their caps, violated MLB rules. Then MLB said that you guys didn't communicate with the players properly, that they didn't have to wear the hat.
1: I believe he said, I'm only going to answer baseball questions. At least five times. Yeah. Could you mess that one up anymore?
2: No, I think they hit every post here. this was so poorly executed on so many levels. Let's just say at the highest, at 100,000 feet, the San Francisco Giants need to use a baseball metaphor. They need to hit pride Pride Night out of the park. This is job number one, for Pride and MLB is the Giants need to be able to do this properly.
1: They struck out with the bases loaded.
2: Yeah, so poorly done. But really, there's mistakes all over here. For Buster Posey to go out and do a presser and a veil on the team, I don't know if he is wishful thinking. We talked about this earlier, that they would just want to talk about baseball and they wouldn't bring this up.
1: Give me a break.
2: Of course they brought it up. And the reporter's question we just heard there is perfect. Even his attempt to bridge back to baseball, when the reporter was able to bring it back so clearly as to why this actually is a baseball question, and you have every reason you should address it. Yeah, they're good job on the reporter. Reporter did a better job than Mr. Posey in this situation. But you can't put an executive up for any organization to respond to a crisis and just hope to wish it away and say, sorry, I'm not going to do that. Don't do the media veil. If you don't have a good answer, don't do it.
1: If you weren't there, obviously, none of us were, but if you were a betting man, would you suggest that his media team did not talk to him beforehand?
2: I'd be very curious. It's malpractice. If the media team knew he was going to go out and that was going to be his approach, then I'd suggest, the media team needs to go as well.
1: The media team knew these questions were coming.
2: Right. So
1: everyone did.
2: So look, there in certain organizations, if the boss says, this is the way I'm going to do it, poor media person only has so much sway perhaps in the organization. But if the question is, if the media team had signed off on this approach, malpractice.
1: What would you suggest they do going forward?
2: The San Francisco Giants, where I started, they need to do this properly. That is it's a city and a community that is looking to them to land this plane and to do it effectively. Next year they'll have another crack at it, and I'd suggest they just have to do it. They have to do it pitch perfect.
1: Yeah.
2: Or again they will be pilloried in the media.
1: I think the Blue Jays may have done it correctly, where they had all the Pride stuff everywhere around them, but they left the uniforms alone, so they took that narrative out. Because we've seen that over the last number of years, players who were not happy about it for whatever reason.
2: Right. Yeah, and as frustrating it is, for many people, LGBTQ, that a Pride night can't be something that just happens and it isn't a source of controversy. The reality is we live in a world where that still is a political act on some level, and there will be responses on either side. The irony of this one, of course, is for the players putting the Bible verses on the Pride hat, the hardcore conservatives were upset by it.
1: Yeah.
2: And then, of course, the LGBTQ, I'm not even going to call them hard left, but there's another population of people who are upset the other way. So
1: you managed to make everyone mad.
2: Everyone mad.
1: That's actually a real skill.
2: That is both feet in mouth.
1: Well, Mike Van Solen, I always love it when you come in. Appreciate the fact. I'm happy that Ben wasn't here so I could chat with you today.
2: Well, it's my pleasure, Mike.
1: That's great. All right, Mike Van Solen with the Oyster Group. Coming up next, we're going to talk with Mike Burns, and he's the executive chair of Canada's Valor Games. We're going to talk about a bunch of different things, including Canada's bailout of developers in Vancouver, not homeowners, not people stuck with bad mortgages, developers. And what were they thinking? That's next on the Ben Mulrooney Show.

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1: From the National Newsroom of the Canadian Press, I'm Karen Rebo. Residents of a remote village in the Northwest Territories have been ordered out of their homes as a wildfire burns nearby. The out-of-control Daicho fire is 7 kilometers west of the Fort Simpson Airport and about 4.2 square kilometers in size. The village of Fort Simpson says its 1,300 residents should flee to Yellowknife, to the multiplex arena. A search continues in waters off Vancouver International Airport for several people still missing after a marine rescue on Sunday. The Joint Rescue Coordination Center in Victoria says before noon, a civilian boat reported spotting people in the water who were without flotation devices. Helicopters, fixed-wing aircraft, and a lifeboat were all sent to the scene about 18 kilometers southwest of the shore. Four people were found and taken to a nearby Coast Guard station and on to paramedics, but officials believe six other people are still unaccounted for. Local and international rescue teams are racing against the clock to pull survivors from the rubble in Venezuela more than 4 days after two powerful earthquakes. Rescuers freed several survivors from mountains of debris over the weekend in La

0: floodwaters. Some counties hit with record amounts of rain. Pastor Jesse Lanehart says floodwaters Saturday washed away his church in Richmond, Kentucky.
1: A guy called me and said that, well, said your church is gone, you know, and it was just kind of devastating. But, you know, I thank the Lord that nobody was here.
0: Governor Andy Beshear declared a state of emergency after at least four people were killed. Doctors are urging people to seek medical attention if they have any contact with bats to prevent potential rabies infection. In today's Canadian Medical Association Journal, infectious disease physicians describe the case of an 11-year-old boy who died of rabies after waking up with a bat on his face at a Northern Ontario cottage 2 years ago. The boy's parents didn't see any scratch marks, so didn't take him to a doctor. He didn't show any symptoms at all until almost 3 weeks later, when he developed numbness and swelling on the right side of his face. His neurological condition worsened in hospital, and he died. Dr. Brian Hummel from McMaster Children's Hospital in Hamilton says there is no cure for rabies once symptoms develop, but he says the virus can be stopped by a series of vaccinations and an antibody injection in the days after exposure. This is the Canadian Press. In sports, Team Canada and its many soccer fans will be watching Monday's World Cup knockout match between Morocco and the Netherlands with special interest. That's because the men's squad will be playing the winner in the round of 16 Saturday in Houston. Stefan Eustachio scored in the second minute of second half stoppage time in LA as Canada edged South Africa 1-0 in Sunday's first knockout stage game of the World Cup. In baseball action, the Toronto Blue Jays have lost six of their last seven games at home now. They're six games below 500 and were swept in a four-game series by the visiting Texas Rangers that included Sunday's 3-2 setback. The Blue Jays will welcome former Blue Jay Bo Bichette and his struggling New York Mets in a three-game series that starts Monday night. The Jays will then head out on a nine-game West Coast road trip. Other games saw the Boston Red Sox edge the New York Yankees 5-4 in 10 innings. From the Canadian Press, I'm Karen Rebo. Thank you.

0: So I am out running errands today in the hours leading up to coming in and preparing for the show. We're all busy. Everyone's got lots of stuff to do. You got kids and you got responsibilities and bills to pay and things to pick up. And so I was running around this morning and I called Drolet Intrepid to check in and keep him in the loop as to what I'm up to. And he says, I just sent you an article and I'm glad you're walking because I was going to tell you that if you were driving or if you were standing, I would suggest you sit. And in the notes, when I pulled up the document, he said, I worry for your health. I'm not aware if you have high blood pressure or not. If you do, don't read this next story.
1: You see how caring I am?
0: Yeah, so I click on it. 5-year sentence cut in half for armed carjacker because pretrial custody was harsh and demeaning. That does not do justice to what is in this article.
1: It does not.
0: The story is of Jaden Robinson. He spent 809 days in pretrial custody. You could argue that is way too long. However, what did he do? What did he do for which he admitted his culpability? He carjacked an individual with a loaded weapon and crashed the car. He was chased by the cops. And when they caught him, there was a bullet in the chamber. So they come to an understanding, the defense as well as the Crown, that he should serve a mandatory minimum sentence of 5 years in prison. So the people who want to put the guy in jail and the guy who is set to defend the guy agree, 5 years in prison. The judge says, hold my beer. And the judge decides that, yes, he spent too much time in jail awaiting his sentencing. And then he goes into some pretty bad situation that he had while in jail. But then he puts the system on trial. If they truly believe that incarceration is the answer to our criminal justice problems, they should admit that the correct.

0: correctional institution's neglectful approach to inmate care has led to shorter sentences, less time in custody, and lower rates of incarceration. So the judge has now decided that he is going to politic. And then he goes on after you read how terrible all this was. I should mention that he's Black and Indigenous. During his time at the Toronto South Detention Center, the Indigenous unit was eliminated. Corrections officers removed and disposed of the artwork, teachings, and prayers that were in the former Indigenous range. I don't care. Robinson is a status First Nations adult with maternal ties to another First Nation. His personal history reflects the enduring and well-documented impacts of intergenerational trauma arising from the legacy of residential schools and the colonial policies instituted by successive past governments, resulting in a cultural genocide. That was a sitting judge who was told by both sides that this guy should be in prison. And he decides to rise to the defense of the accused and now guilty. Guilty of carjacking someone with a gun. That person, that victim, is still traumatized. This is trauma from today, not intergenerational trauma that, again, you are patronizing all of the people who actually suffered well-documented intergenerational trauma. And then this person goes on. His maternal grandmother attended a residential school. The resulting disruptions contribute to a loss of cultural identity. His upbringing was marked by family instability, emotional suppression, and again, stuff the defense should have brought up if they thought it would have helped. The death of his maternal grandfather represented a significant turning point in his life. The death of a family member has a negative impact on you? It had a negative impact on me when my dad died. What do I get? What crime do I get to commit? I mean, this is insane. So look, I'm not going to go through this. You've heard me talk about this. This judge is a poster child for judicial activism and two-tier justice and the idea that justice in this country is most certainly not blind. But the reason I'm bringing it up is not to give you the same spiel I've given you time and time again. It is to say I will continue to bring up these stories because the moment we stay silent on what I believe to be a miscarriage of justice and a direction that our judicial system is going in that it should not be going in, we concede the point. We concede the ground to activists that literally want to break us up from the inside. This is judicial malpractice. I don't know if it's a thing, but I'm never going to stop talking about it.
1: And it's also an insult to the victims.
0: It's an insult to them.
1: Absolutely.
0: Absolutely.
1: You have to think about it from that. How do you think that person feels?
0: Well, I don't.
1: That person, the victim is likely terrified every time in a parking lot.
0: And lastly, I will say this to the judge. You have written a roadmap for anybody who comes from a marginalized community to get off in your courtroom. That's it. I'm done on this one. We'll talk about the next one when it comes up, and it's going to come up. We haven't talked about this yet. The Regina call to prayer. There is in the Islamic faith, there is a call to prayer 5 times a day. And in certain places, you can hear the call to prayer on speakers to let you know it's time to come to the mosque to pray or wherever you're going to pray. And I want to be clear. What I'm talking about here is not an attack on anyone's faith. This is sounds ringing out in the streets of Regina for the very first time. The first outdoor adhan on Friday, the call ran for 2 to 3 minutes. It's going to run for 2 to 3 minutes every Friday. They have a permit through July and another through year end. It's renewable annually. And the latest that came out this morning is Regina police said that they are aware of public discussion around this. And there are people who are raging against this. There are people who are issuing threats about this. There are those who are likening it to a bell tolling at a church. It's not the same thing. It would be the same. Well, it would be more similar if from that church tower, instead of a bell, you heard a megaphone pronouncing the Lord's Prayer. And it's not for nothing, but, you know, if you understood, if we understood Arabic, we would hear Allah is the greatest. I bear witness that there is no God except Allah. And that's repeated twice. The first one, four times. It goes on. This is not, I'm not making a value judgment on the religion. I am saying that this is, I don't, I feel uncomfortable with this. I just do. I have a problem with religion being pronounced in a public way like this. It is not the same as a bell tolling at a Catholic church, and not for nothing. Foundationally, this is a Judeo-Christian country. It's built on those values. Not to say it's religious, because it's not, but those values are what people came to Canada for. And I don't like it. I want everybody to be able to practice their religion freely, but you are foisting your religion on me. And if this were said in English as opposed to Arabic, I don't know that it would just, that people would be able to poo-poo it the way they do. And if this is a hot take for you, well, I prefer it to be the beginning of a conversation. And after the break, we are going to, oh, no, it's not after the break. It's a little bit later. We're going to continue this conversation with somebody who has a thing or two to say about a thing or two. And this is one of those things. But this shouldn't be a hot take. This just shouldn't happen. And I would say one last thing about this. But we will have this conversation a little bit later. In the meantime, there is an update on the Nancy Guthrie abduction case. And we're going to be speaking with the host and creator of the Drop Dead Serious podcast, Ashley Banfield. Don't go anywhere. This is the Ben Mulroney Show.
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0: Welcome back. And it's been a while since we've had an update on the Nancy Guthrie case. Nancy Guthrie being the mother of Savannah Guthrie, the American broadcaster from the Today Show, whose mother was abducted from her home in the United States. And the last I remember was hearing the gut-wrenching sadness of Savannah on social media, hoping to lay her mother to rest. And there was I don't know if it's a breakthrough in the case or just new information, but to discuss it, we're joined for the first time, hopefully not the last, by Ashley Banfield, the host and creator of the Drop Dead Serious podcast, who joins us from Northern Ontario. Ashley, welcome to the show.
14: Hi, Ben. It's so good to be with you.
0: It's great to talk to you about, I mean, it is a sad, sad story. But the news that there were two additional letters that were received, but in short order, a while ago, in this case, is quite a surprising turn for a lot of people.
14: You know, I think that, well, first of all, every time somebody asks me about the Nancy Guthrie case, the thing they say is, whatever happened to her?
0: Yeah.
14: As though they were fixated on every moment of that case. And when the details started to dry up, they suddenly just kind of assumed it was over. Yeah. And they never really got resolution. And the truth is, there is no resolution, Ben.
0: No.
14: They haven't been able to come to terms with any leads that have brought them anywhere. So they're going back. This is the effective news that's being made of the last two or the very first two ransom notes. They're going back to those saying, I think these maybe are more serious than we thought originally.
0: So the first one was sent one day after the abduction. The message demanded millions in cryptocurrency. And the second note was sent on February 6th. It didn't ask for money. Instead, it claimed that Nancy had died during the kidnapping plot. The emotional roller coaster that family must have been going on and now and continues to go on is unrelenting and just something I wouldn't wish on anyone.
14: Unimaginable. And I think if you watch the Today Show, Savannah Guthrie's been put in an extraordinary position. Look, you and I work in the media. We cover stories. We know how to cover stories. We just do it.
0: Yeah.
14: But the stories aren't about us. And so for Savannah this morning, she had to address the elephant in the room, which was that this massive story is broken all over again, that, you know, that second note did say sorry. Actually didn't say sorry. That was one report that may not be right. It said your mother, you know, accidentally died. And effectively, I think they still wanted to make a deal without putting a price on it. And so Savannah had to address that today without saying, I'm reporting this news. I'm not going to report this news. I'm not going to be a part of it. But she took the opportunity to do what every true crime family does every chance they get, and that is to say 1-800-CALL-FBI if you know anything, if you've seen anything, if you've heard anything. And the weird thing is then even 3-4 months later, people do.
0: Yeah.
14: People actually do years later. So it's worth putting out that pitch.
0: Yeah. And I believe I read somewhere that Savannah feels responsible because of her public her public persona, that it somehow put, I don't want to say a target on her mom's back, but made her a target. Ashley, you've been in the media for a very long time in very high profile jobs. That's not the job. If whoever's speaking with Savannah Guthrie, I do hope they help her unburden herself of that, because that's not a burden she should be carrying.
14: It isn't. And if that were the case, well, there would be a kidnapping every 10 seconds with the number of celebrities who are on every different platform of communication there is. And that's not even talking about artists or musicians. You know, I mean, I feel so much for her, because without any answers, you start looking for some. Yeah. And that might be one of the ones that, you know, is keeping her up at nights. But honest to God, it can't be. It just can't be.
0: Yeah.
14: These are people who are sick and twisted, and they will pick anybody.
0: And the family put out a massive reward for any information that led to either the discovery of their mother alive or sadly not. And yet no one's claimed that reward. So if somebody had information, that's a pretty great incentive to offer it up. This has been a very difficult crime to follow and ultimately solve.
14: So Savannah mentioned it again today. On the Today Show, she reminded everybody of the $1 million family reward that they've put forward with information that could lead to retrieving their mother in whatever condition she may be in. And what I find so interesting about that, Ben, is that with the advent of time, sometimes relationships crumble and there's not a lot of honor among thieves. And so what we often find in the true crime community is that there may be some disgruntled ex. There may be an ex-girlfriend who's been wronged, or a friend who's been wronged, or somebody who didn't get their cut of whatever it is they think they're due in some other deal with this criminal. And that's usually when people start talking. Yeah. And they may not talk directly to authorities, but they'll talk to someone else. And someone else might say,
0: yeah,
14: that million could be mine. And so that's oftentimes how these things get solved.
0: So do you believe it's a matter of time? And I'm not asking you to predict this case, but in the cases that you have studied in the past and been focused on, that tends to be something, right?
14: It does. Time is really on the side of investigators. Yeah. And for anybody who thinks that the Nancy Guthrie case has gone cold, it has not gone cold. It is not cold. I know a cold case. Right. A cold case literally happens when every single lead has been run down and there is not one more lead. There is not one more tip. There is no work for the investigators left to do. And the box goes up on the shelf and officially it's cold. Savannah Guthrie's mother's case is nowhere near that stage. Mm. And it won't be probably for well over another year to 2 years. Yeah. So the time, that is of the essence, because what will often happen is discoveries, hikers, drivers, people who go off and do something on the side of the road sometimes will find bodies. Mm. Those women down in Mexico have unearthed 12 unmarked graves because they've been searching for loved ones. So those kinds of things help, as well as those disgruntled exes, those people who have fallen in disfavor with the perpetrator, and sometimes jailhouse snitches who are looking for a better deal.
0: Ashley, tell us about the Drop Dead Series podcast.
14: Well, I kind of live this world, Ben. I forever and ever, I think I'm going on year 39 right now in journalism and television and podcasting. And forever and ever, I've done kind of all the beats in the book, business, politics, general news, ABC, NBC, CBS, you name them. But now I've really settled into the genre of true crime podcasting, and, you know, the performances can go on YouTube, and it really seems to reach a lot more people than television. And so I just recently atrophied the TV side of my 4-decade-long career, and I'm just doing this particular podcast, Drop Dead Serious. And I find that it's just such a more relaxed way. I can tell just by the work that you do. We can have conversations. We don't have to sort of machine gun the stories at our viewers anymore. We can actually engage with them.
0: Yeah, I heard it in your voice when you talked about it. The tone changed. I could hear a smile in your voice when you started talking about it. If people want to find it, how can they find it?
14: Super easy. Just Drop Dead Serious. If you do that, it's the first thing to come up on YouTube. It's on every podcast platform. Not hard to find at all. And you will find me in settings like this, up in northwestern Ontario in a 120-year-old hunting cabin, or somewhere in Vermont, or somewhere in Florida or Connecticut. That's also the beauty of not being in a TV studio anymore.
0: Listen, now you're just making me jealous, Ashley. You just because I'm here in my listen. This I'm in a box. You can't zoom out or zoom in. I'm literally in a box here. But no, I do love what I do.
15: Hey, Ben.
0: Yes.
15: Can I tell you something real quickly? I know you're probably low on time. I'll make this really, really quick. Yeah. I just want to tell you that about 9 years ago, I was at the Metropolitan Club in New York City at an event because I lived in New York City. Yeah. And I was at the Canadian-American event, and across the room, I spotted Brian Mulroney. And I never met him, but man, was I a fan because he was my PM growing up. So I got up the gumption to go over and, you know, meet one of my heroes. And as I walked over with my hand out to say, Mr. Prime Minister, my name is, he stopped me and he said, Ashley Banfield, CNN. I just watched your show today at noon. It's called Legal View. I watch it every day. And I've never melted more than that moment. And then your mom came over with her million-dollar Hollywood smile, and it was just the whole night was made.
0: Okay, Ashley, this was already a home run bucket list conversation for me before you said that, but we got to get you back on soon. Thank you so much.
15: Love to.
0: Bye-bye.
15: Good to see you.
0: Good to see you too. That was Ashley Banfield, the host and creator of the Drop Dead Serious podcast, and apparently a Brian Mulroney superfan. So when we come back, we are going to go back and revisit the story of the call to prayer in Regina with our next guest, Yasmin Mohammed, who grew up in a strict fundamentalist household in British Columbia, forced into marriage with an Al-Qaeda-linked man. Yeah, she's got some stuff to say.
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0: This is the Ben Mulrooney Show.
1: Welcome back. A few days ago, I saw we were on the show here, and we were talking about a tweet that we saw, information that came our way that said newly declassified 1992 CSIS Canada memo predicted Islamic extremists would attempt to bypass security by filing refugee claims in Canada. Since 1992, that was happening. And I saw someone repost it, and it said, Essam Marzouk, the Al-Qaeda terrorist I was forced to marry in Vancouver, BC, entered Canada from Afghanistan with a fake passport, and he was given refugee status. That was the 90s. They've been playing this game a very long time. That's not the type of tweet you read every day. And by a fluke of coincidence, as we were looking to talk to somebody about a number of stories, but really the genesis of it was the Regina call to prayer. This person who wrote this tweet was someone who came up as someone we wanted to talk to. And I'm very, very glad to welcome to the show Yasmin Mohammed. Thank you so much for being here.
2: Thank you so much for inviting me on, Ben. This is a really important conversation, and I'm glad to join you in it.
1: It is, but before we get to that, I'd love, and I think our audience, once I read them that tweet, would love some details if you're willing to share them.
2: Yeah, sure. I'll try to be as concise as possible, but essentially, I was born and raised in Vancouver. My mom is from Cairo, Egypt. My dad is from Gaza. The two of them met in university in Egypt, got married, moved to San Francisco, had my sister, then moved to Vancouver and had my brother and I, and then their marriage fell apart. So my dad moved to Montreal, my mom stayed in Vancouver and remarried a man who already had a wife, already had three children. She was his second concurrent wife, which is against the law in Canada, but it didn't matter to them. And this man was what we now call an Islamist, a political Muslim. So the kind of person who believed in the edicts of the Muslim Brotherhood, Hamas, Hezbollah, ISIS, the whole global caliphate idea. And he pulled my mom into that world, and she was really hook, line, and sinker, was very interested in all that, followed Sayyid Qutb and all of those people, because they had this mix of anti-West, pro-Islam that really pulled her in, because she was super anti-West because she blamed the West for the reason why her marriage fell apart. And so the pro-Muslim part was just kind of piggybacking on, but for her, it was really the anti-West side of things that was more important, which you're seeing now with the Green Red Alliance with a lot of the progressives,
1: yes,
2: communists, leftists, Marxists, etc. For them, it's you know, they're anti-West. And so the pro-Islam, anti-West, you know, we've seen it happen all over the Middle East. Yeah. We've seen it happen in Egypt, in Syria, in Lebanon, in Gaza, obviously in Iran. That's the biggest example. Yeah. Islamic regime of Iran wouldn't exist if it wasn't for all the leftists supporting them.
1: And so,
2: I grew up in that.
1: And how did that lead?
2: Yeah, I grew up in that world.
1: Go on.
2: So I grew up in that world, and that eventually led to me being forced into a marriage with a terrorist because my mom said, "We finally found a man who's strong enough to control you."
1: Oh boy!
2: So for all of those years leading up, I was resisting, unhappy. I wanted to have non-Muslim friends. I wanted to celebrate birthdays. I wanted to listen to music. I wanted all of these things that were forbidden, that were taken away from me. I was no longer allowed to ride a bike, no longer allowed to go swimming. I mean, the list is endless of things. And obviously I got put in hijab. Mm. And so my childhood was yanked away from me when she entered into this ideology. And so of course I was not happy about it. And she tried previously to force me into a marriage with my cousin in Egypt, and that didn't work.
1: Now, I've got to ask, because I do want to get to the Regina thing, but how did you escape that marriage?
2: It's a long series.
1: Then we'll stick a pin in that
2: book.
1: Yes, we'll stick a pin in that. We'll read the book. But in the meantime, you posted, when this story of the Islamic call to prayer was tested in downtown Regina, you wrote, "If you fail this test, you will lose your country." So what?
2: Absolutely.
1: Yeah. So what's the test here?
2: So the test here is, so the two biggest things for me right now are to speak up in support of Western freedoms. Yeah. And to speak up against the anti-Semitism that's happening in Canada today. Those are the two things that are the biggest priorities for me. And those are the exact two things that were the goal, like the opposite, when I was growing up. So my family, community, everybody around me was interested in A, dismantling all of the freedoms and values of the West and replacing it with Sharia. And of course, not just was anti-Semitism their goal, but full-on annihilation of all Jewish people and, of course, the state of Israel. So what we're seeing when they're taking these little baby steps, which, I mean, I talk about those baby steps from the 90s in my book and the tweet that you're referring to there, like these steps have been going on for a very long time.
1: Yeah.
2: And we keep failing the tests over and over and over and over again. And by failing the tests, what I mean is we are failing to stand up for our own values, yeah, that are very hard fought freedoms. We're failing to stand up for them. And instead we're capitulating, yeah, to people who are coming in and making demands that their values,
1: yeah,
2: be, you know, that they supersede, well, ours in, yeah, our own countries.
1: I compared it earlier. Some people say, oh, well, it's like a bell tolling at a church. I said, no, it's not. It would be like the closer comparison would be if the Lord's Prayer was being shouted. And I promise you people have an issue with that. But even if you compare the two, the Lord's Prayer version comes out on top because this foundationally, this country was founded on the values that were outcrops of the Judeo-Christian sort of religious matrix. That's it.
2: Everything you say is true.
1: Yeah, yep. They are not the same. And if you want the call to prayer, and again, you want to pray, you pray. You want to practice your religion. That's this country. But a call to prayer is not part of that. That is not mandatory to the religion, from what I understand.
2: You are 100% correct. And on top of that, when you look at the call to prayer, it is a call to Islamic supremacy.
1: Yeah. If that call were in English, as opposed to a language most Canadians don't understand, I suspect there may be a little more pushback.
2: 100%. So in that way, it's way worse than the Lord's Prayer, because it's not just saying we are Muslims and we believe and this is our faith. No, it's talking about the supremacy of Islam over other religions, the supremacy of Muslims over other people.
1: Mm. And but this is not the first occasion. I mean, this is one of many. There's a few cities across the country that allow this to happen. And I feel that it's inching us towards something that people didn't sign up for. I would also venture to guess that, Yasmin, that this was not on the ballot in the last municipal election.
2: I mean, to think it's Saskatchewan, like Regina's where this, yeah, is happening. You know what I mean? Like they have so, it's like they've Toronto, it's like, we already got them.
1: Yeah.
2: You know what I mean? Like they've already got all the major cities. So like, let's move in. Let's see how far we can go.
1: Yeah.
2: Really, that's what's going on here. And the thing is when I was growing up in this ideology, these kinds of things are such huge morale boosts.
1: Yeah.
2: 9/11, massive morale boost. Obviously, October 7th, massive morale boost. These kinds of things are wins, and they see them as signs and proof,
1: yeah,
2: that the word of Allah is supreme and winning over everybody, all the other religions and all the other gods and all the other, you know, belief systems in the world. So when I say it's a test, I mean, it was so crazy that they use the word test. It really is a,
1: yeah,
2: test,
1: yeah,
2: on both sides. Yeah. They are testing the waters to see how far they can go. And we are being tested to see if we know how to stand up for our values, yeah, or not.
1: Yasmin, you're going to be sticking around for one more segment. We got lots to delve into because a lot of people are going to push back on things that I did not say. And just because I take issue with the call, that must mean I have a problem with the religion, which I do not. So we'll talk about that next and a lot of other stuff when we come back right here on the Ben Mulroney Show.
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1: Welcome back. We are in conversation with Yasmin Mohammed, who has a very unique perspective on a lot of the stories that we have seen in Canada about the growing Islamist threat. And I want to be careful. I want to be careful in case anybody misunderstood the a portion of our previous conversation, Yasmin. When you were talking about these things as wins and 9/11 being a win, I want to be sure that I understood properly. I think what you meant was you were talking about the Islamists within the community, not the community writ large that celebrates these things.
2: Yeah, that's correct. I think it's important. And this us failing to distinguish between these two groups, and it obviously they're not, it's not very clear the difference between the two groups, but us failing to distinguish the difference is what is causing our most, our like our biggest problems. Yeah. So the, you've got your Islamists, which are political Muslims groups, people like my mom and the man that she married, etc. People who are all about the annihilation of Israel, the annihilation of Jews, the annihilation of America, Western freedoms. They want Sharia to take over. They want a global caliphate.
1: And but okay? what, I've
2: and they're
1: ask,
2: willing to do that through different methods.
1: Yeah, please go.
2: Okay, so they want to, they're either going to use Islamist methods, which are more diplomatic, you know, through immigration, et cetera, or they're going to be using more violent methods like jihadis, terrorists. At the end of the day, they have the same goal.
1: Yeah.
2: And then you've got the average Muslims like my dad, who was somebody who grew up culturally Muslim, was never anti-Semitic, was never hateful, hated the hijab, was never interested in Islamic supremacy, right? Was never interested in subjugating women or gay people or killing gay people, actually. And so us failing to distinguish between these two groups allows Islamists to hide under this umbrella of religious freedom.
1: Yeah.
2: Right. Well, and if you say anything about their supremacist goals, then it's like, oh, that's racist and Islamophobic and bigoted.
1: Well, exactly. If I were to, honestly, you have the ability to say certain things. I'm sure you're going to get pushed back, but I suspect you know how to handle yourself. But it's a tricky road to hoe because even if I'm exceptionally clear about distinguishing between those who have ill intent and the good and decent Muslims who want to build and have been building Canada into a better version of itself for generations, of which I know a great many, doesn't matter. I can trace the distinction. I will be told I am making no distinction. And there's this
2: right.
1: cognitive dissonance there.
2: You're right. But at the end of the day, Ben, it's not about cognitive dissonance. It's not about misunderstanding. It's about trying to silence you. It's just a tool that is used to stifle any criticism. Mm. So I'm co-director of the Clarity Coalition, along with a Muslim man, a Muslim American man named Dr. Zudi Jasser, who's running for Congress in Phoenix, Arizona. Him and I have started the Clarity Coalition together, a Muslim and an ex-Muslim, right? Yeah. Like what could be more clear that the two of us are engaged in this fight against Islamists? And we have so many Canadians in our group, Jewish Canadians, Christian Canadians, Hindu, atheist, all sorts of Canadians, Muslim Canadians, Rahil Raza, who you might know of, who started Muslims Against Anti-Semitism. Yep. There are a lot of decent Muslims out there. There are a lot of decent all religions and faiths and across the political spectrum. There are a lot of decent people out there. And when we are speaking up against those who are not decent and those who are wanting to make themselves supreme and are trying to not only diminish our freedoms, but annihilate our way of life, then that is something that needs to be said. Those are criticisms that need to be heard. Progress cannot happen as long as criticisms keep on being stifled.
1: Well, and look, we've got a situation. We can see the future. We can see a version of the future. Mike, is it New Jersey? Is it the town in New Jersey that we were talking about where they outlawed the gay pride?
14: And that was Hamtramck.
1: Hamtramck, Michigan, where of course
2: it's Michigan.
1: Yes, where the city council is now in control, fully in control by, and it's a group of Muslims, and they banned Pride, and they so many of them got there because of their partnership and alliance with progressive groups, and then once they were able to control that group, control the levers of power, they didn't need those groups anymore.
2: Exactly. Mm. And so what you're seeing happen, what you just described happening in Michigan, which is that the progressives, the leftists, et cetera, they helped the Islamists to get to power. And then once the Islamists got to power, they turned around. They're like, we don't need you guys anymore.
1: Yeah.
2: Right.
1: Yeah.
2: This is exactly what happened in Iran. Mm. And this is what exactly keeps on has happened all over the Middle East over and over and over again. They have perfected their strategy and now they're using it here in the West. If the leftists, communists, socialists, progressives hadn't linked hands with the Islamists, then they would never have an Islamic regime today,
1: yeah.
2: right? And as soon as the Islamic regime came into power, first thing that they did was kill, imprison, right? A lot of those people were able to escape. A lot of my Iranian friends, their families were able to escape from Iran at that time. And they all ran away. And they, as soon as they ran away, they're like, oh my God, I can't believe what we've done. We've ruined our country. Mm. They realized what they did, but it was too late.
1: Yeah.
2: Right.
1: Yeah.
2: And the ones that are stuck there were immediately forced into hijab, hanging gay people from cranes, hanging and everybody. You have the littlest bit of hair coming out. You have nail polish. You have music. You have dancing, riding a bike, et cetera, all of these things that these leftists thought that we're going to fight for our freedoms against the Shah, they ended up with absolutely no freedoms under the Islamic regime. Yeah.
1: And again, I'm going to be spending, I don't fight back against arguments I don't make, but there will be people who will ascribe words to me that I did not say. When all I'm trying to do is recognize, I mean, look, your family came here for freedoms, and your mother got, I don't know if you'd use the expression brainwashed, but got brainwashed into condemning and rejecting those very freedoms that I guess she was probably looking for. It's a great irony.
2: Yes, and she's not the only one.
1: Yeah.
2: This is a very common story. And a lot of times they're not coming here looking for freedoms necessarily.
1: Yeah.
2: They're looking for job opportunities and clean air and education and healthcare and looking for, you know, it's opportunistic.
1: Yeah.
2: And then honestly, and some of those are also looking to spread Islam. Mm. So, you know, it's not always people that are coming looking for freedom. Those who are coming and looking for freedom, then they can, it's here for them. Do you know what I mean? Like Canada has been more than welcoming and saying, please, you know what I mean? Like I believe that we need to focus more on our own nationalism.
1: Yeah.
2: We have to focus more on our own Canadian values. We've spent too much time saying to every single group, and there are so many groups in Canada. And when we say to each one of them, and it's great, it's fine. Yes, please. We're not asking you to leave your culture at the door. But what we're saying is, you're in Canada now.
1: Yeah.
2: And we have shared values.
1: Yeah.
2: And our shared values should be the focus.
1: Yeah.
2: Right?
1: Oh, well,
2: other parts of you are welcome as well, mm-hmm. but what we share should be paramount.
1: I am not a cultural relativist. I believe that if you are coming here, it's because we offer something better than where you came from. And unless we have institutions and mechanisms by which we can enforce that and inculcate that in those who are coming and ensure that that is understood, then we are going to keep having things like this. Because if you don't give people something to rally around, if you don't say this country that you're coming to is worthy of you adopting these shared values, then they will keep not just what we want them to bring, but they're going to bring the whole lot over. And that is not what we want. Yasmin Mohammed, I have so enjoyed this conversation. I hope we can have another one soon.
2: Absolutely, Ben. Anytime.
1: And just a reminder, if you want more BMS, we put out a podcast every day. We're on all your socials. Just look us up. Coming up for our Toronto audience, we've got a lot of news about something, a fun contest we're having. But Toronto has boosted its police presence after what happened in Montreal. We'll tell you all about it next.
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18: Last year, he found homes for 125 vehicles from his shop here in London. 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
1: From the National Newsroom of the Canadian Press, I'm Karen Rebo. Residents of a remote village in the Northwest Territories are headed to Yellowknife today after being forced to flee a wildfire.
2: The roughly 1,300 residents of Fort Simpson were ordered out last night. Wildfire officials have said the fire is roughly 4 square kilometers in size and is burning just west of the village's airport. They say the fire hasn't grown toward the community, but dry conditions have made suppression a challenge. Village officials urge residents to flee to the multiplex arena in Yellowknife. Weather forecasters say daytime temperatures for the community will be around 29 degrees today. The evacuation comes days after a plane involved in fighting the fire went down, killing all three people. Aboard. Aaron Sousa, The Canadian Press.
1: A search continues in waters off Vancouver International Airport for 6 people still missing after a marine rescue. The Joint Rescue Coordination Center in Victoria says before noon yesterday, a

0: temperature records were broken across several countries. There are some dangerous weather conditions across the U.S. ABC's Lionel Moise has more on deadly flooding in Kentucky.
1: Governor Andy Beshear declaring a state of emergency.
2: We have been hit really hard, wiping out roads and bridges and sadly, even taking a handful of lives.
1: In the West, dry conditions and gusty winds are helping to fuel multiple wildfires. And now a dangerous heat wave is forecast to unfold this week. Heat alerts have been issued for more than 100 million Americans from Kansas to Massachusetts.
0: And Canada is pushing for safe, equitable adoption of artificial intelligence at the United Nations. Ottawa's ambassador at the UN, David Lametti, says AI is a significant priority for his team.
3: I think I've got a particular experience there that will be useful to Canada and to the world. So I'm certainly making that a personal priority. It aligns with the government's priorities about AI safety and AI development. And so working closely with the government on that as well.
0: Lametti says he spends 10 to 15% of his time working on AI governance because the UN is the only place where dozens of countries can interact with tech giants like Microsoft and Google. This is the Canadian Press. In sports, Team Canada will be watching tonight's round of 32 World Cup knockout match between Morocco and the Netherlands with special interest. Canada will play the winner Saturday in Houston in the round of 16. Stefan Estacio scored in the second minute of second half stoppage time yesterday in Los Angeles as Canada got a historic win over South Africa 1-0 in the first knockout game of the World Cup. The Toronto Blue Jays hope to snap a six-game losing streak tonight when they open a three-game series against former Blue Jay Bo Bichette and his visiting New York Mets. Scottie Scheffler and Victor Hovland will return to TPC River Highlands in Connecticut today for a playoff to decide the winner of this year's Travelers Championship. Scheffler made an 8-foot par putt on the 18th hole last night to force a playoff, but the final round was stopped for 90 minutes because of storms. And the Wimbledon Tennis Championships get underway today in England. From the Canadian Press, I'm Karen Rebo.
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0: show.
1: Across it goes to Promise David! Immediate impact from Promise David, and Canada get one back. What a journey it has been from Promise David!
2: And with that match and that performance, Canada now faces South Africa on Sunday in Los Angeles in the round of 32 at the World Cup. Now, because this is soccer and it makes no sense to me, even with the loss, Canada advanced. Yes, does that make sense to you? I'm glad, not to me. I get it. There's a point differential and blah, blah, blah. I get all that stuff. But that's the thing. So we lost to Switzerland in the match in Vancouver. Hi, everybody. It's Ben Mulroney, by the way. Nice to be back. Intrepid was sitting in, and the place didn't burn down.
3: A few people sent me notes yesterday calling it the Benless Mulroney Show.
2: Ooh, I like that. That's good. Yeah, yeah.
3: That was clever.
2: So that happened. And look, I want to say something. My brother and his wife traveled to Vancouver to see that match. Very important for them because my sister-in-law, Vanessa, is Swiss. And so I guess for my brother, it was perfect. His wife got to enjoy the victory and Canada got to enjoy moving on. And so with that, Vanessa, if you're listening, this next clip is not about you.
4: It's time to hate the Swiss. Zurich heads, cuckoo cuckoos, landlocked losers, Zurich neutral heads. Ninnies, boring bankers, chalet pimps. Oh, yeah, his name is Ed. Yeah. He'd like to see the Swiss dead. He's sick of the Swiss. Hey, got a problem with that, Belgium?
2: I'm sorry, Vanessa. I could not resist. That was kids in the hall. Kids in the hall.
3: Classic.
2: A classic, yes. So the round of 32, this is great, right? We're happy?
3: Sure. How can you not be?
2: Look, it's at SoFi Stadium in Los Angeles. South Africa, I have, listen, I don't know how many kids.

0: Canadians are living in Southern California. I have to believe more than there are South Africans.
1: I don't think anybody knows how good South Africa is. Oh, no, nobody does. No, not even Joy. Joyce. No.
0: I mean, didn't he predict this?
2: Yes. So yesterday
1: he may have.
2: Come on, I yes. did. We were talking about it yesterday of South Korea facing Canada. And I told Mike that it's not a sure shot thing. You never know who comes up. And he said, no, it's
1: and
2: most
1: I said,
2: likely.
1: I said, balderdash. Absolutely, it's going to be. It's a sure shot. It's close. It's close to being a sure thing as ever. Stop talking.
0: So we've got a good shot in this one. Yes.
1: And then he got
2: yes,
1: it right.
2: We've got a very good shot.
0: We've got it. And when is that match?
2: That match is on Sunday,
1: so
2: 3 p.m.
1: Tight okay. turnaround.
0: Well, that's very exciting. SoFi Stadium. I have to believe it's going to be a lot of Canadian fans there, just because years ago I read an article that said that there were 1 million Canadians living in Los Angeles, most of them as waiters, sure, but I'm kidding.
1: How to work actors.
0: Yeah, but 1 million Canadians, and so that number must have gone up since then, so I have to believe it's
1: unless
0: going to be-
1: ICE caught up with them.
0: Yeah, well, we heard that story about that one family, that one Canadian who got caught up in ICE, even though he wasn't, I think he was there legally. No, I think his visa expired. Yeah, he spent some time in a detention center.
1: Yeah.
0: Anyway, so that's that. Listen, we want to follow up on a story that a lot of you were paying attention to, engaged with us on Instagram, and this is obviously about the call to prayer in Regina. And as a reminder, there's a Regina mosque that's broadcasting its first outdoor call to prayer. It happened last Friday. And the city granted a one-month permit for a brief Friday call before noon prayers. The video of it went online, and it triggered what many are calling hateful messages and threats. Let's listen to the director of the mosque in Regina about these comments and his characterization of them.
3: Some comments I also have received that they want to come and take the speaker out.
0: Apparently, the Regina police are now investigating as to whether or not these comments and the messages are and should be considered hate crimes. And they're also boosting presence at Muslim events. The mosque leader says that the city is promoting a multicultural and diverse downtown. Again, let's listen to the director.
3: The city of Regina, they're also trying their best to bring a multicultural, multi-faith diversity in the heart of the downtown, because in Regina, everybody usually for some reason, they usually come to the downtown area for banking, for office, for work, for different purposes.
0: Now, according to the global news story that we watched, some other faith leaders have reached out in solidarity with the mosque. Frankly, I find
1: that's expected.
0: And what we want. I mean, I find anyone who would resort to anything but conversation in a moment like this disgusting and part of a problem. For the record, this call to prayer, they followed the rules. They followed the city bylaws. They requested this permission. They received that permission.
1: But was there a discussion to get the permission?
0: Well, I looked into it. It's not required. It's not required to do so. If I wanted to have...
1: So city council doesn't have to approve
0: no,
1: it.
0: No, if I want to have a... No, because it's a request to for something that has to do with the noise. So if I want to have a block party, city council doesn't have to approve that. If I want to have a block party, it's going to make a lot of noise.
1: Ben's block party.
0: But look, again, I'm not suggesting this is... I said it a couple of days ago. I don't like this. But I want to be clear. This group, this mosque, followed the rules that exist. And therefore, what I'm saying is, if your reaction to this is anything above the threshold of conversation and try to learn more and try to have your position heard respectfully, you're not part of a solution. You are now a problem. And if the cops are going to be looking into you, good luck. Lawyer up, man. You did this to yourself. You could have called into a radio station like so many people have. You could have written on our YouTube channel. You could have there are ways to discuss this. You could have called your city councilor. If you chose to threaten this man and threaten this mosque, may God help you, because the police is going to come after you. And that's on you. You did this to yourself. And for the record, the mosque is renovating. They want to welcome residents who have questions. That's what they've said.
1: Yeah. But this has become a talking point in a lot of the Western world.
0: I, again, that, that these guys followed the rules. I don't like that this is happening, but I want to talk about it.
1: And I totally think that this should have been a priority of counsel to talk about. This isn't something you should just allow some civil servant
0: I think city council, look, you're living in the world in 2026. You should know, you know what? I know that they're following the rules, but this ain't just a regular challenge to a noise bylaw. This is going to be different, and it will be met with pushback. And again, a certain amount of pushback and a certain type of pushback, absolutely healthy and required. Now the cops have to be involved. This is a cost. This is a social cost. There's a financial cost with a lot of this as well.
1: Well, considering what's going on in Denmark right now.
0: Yeah, well, we like to say if you want to see what Canada is going to look like in a few years, look to Europe, right? And Denmark is planning to ban the Islamic call to prayer outright. The immigration minister wants a nationwide ban on all call to Muslim call to prayer, saying parts of the country risk sounding, and this is his words, not mine, like a suburb of Islamabad. All right, when we come back, we're on the watchtower. We're on the watchtower watching the woke watch. It's the woke watch next on the Ben Mulroney Show.
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1: It's a moody way to enter into our second segment. Hello. I can tell by the half-drunk glass of Courvoisier that it is the end of the night. Welcome back to the ladies' man. You don't remember that? Welcome back to the show. So we are road testing a new segment right now. In fact, we're probably going to buy this segment. We're not going to lease it. We're not going to rent it. It is going to be a dedicated gated garden on our show, because when it comes to fighting back against the crazies on the left, we don't sleep. Well, we don't sleep. We never sleep anyway. So with that, we give you
2: this is the Woke Watch.
1: It is the Woke Watch. It is the Woke Watch. All right, so here's what you need to know. As you know, our prime minister and this government is embarking on a massive project to rebuild and restore glory and the ability to actually fight into our Canadian military. And part of that, and by the way, I subscribe and co-sign it. I'm proud of it. I'm glad they're doing it. Well done, Mark Carney. But that comes with a whole bunch of choices, right? If we need submarines, who's going to build our submarines? Well, apparently it's down to like two bidders. There's a South Korean group and there's a German group.
3: I think it's German-Norwegian.
1: German-Norwegian.
3: Don't sell the Norwegian short.
1: I apologize to our massive Norwegian cohort that listen online to the Ben Mulrooney Show.
3: Yeah.
1: So the group is called TKMS, Germany's TKMS. And they send their joint bid with Norway, because this is 12 submarines. We're talking billions upon billions of dollars. One of the things they're pitching, one of the reasons they're sort of they're trying to curry favor with the Canadian government, is what they're saying is, if you go with us as opposed to the other guys, we will be a better cultural fit than South Korea's Hanwha. And our entire program, they say, our ecosystem is all in English. The business, the language that we work in is English. And therefore, it's going to be easier for you guys to jump right in. And if you have any issues, you call us. We're in English. If you come visit us, we speak in English. That's how we do business. It doesn't matter that we're Norwegian and German. We are English. And we plug in to that ecosystem very, very well. And Drolet and I are talking about that. Like, I have no problem with that, right? If we are going to be spending billions upon billions upon billions of dollars, let's make sure it's spent as effectively as possible. And if it means there's no learning curve issue, then good. Now, that there's a pretty big assumption here, by the way. I gotta give you a caveat. That assumes that both bids come in at a similar price and contribute and check all the same boxes, right? If the South Korean submarine is a better submarine, and it is, it's going to last longer, it's more durable, it's going to hold up better in a fight, and it's going to provide us with more bang for our military buck, then maybe the learning curve matters a little less. But all things being equal, yeah, I think we should get something that we can jump right into. And if we have questions, when we pick up, call them up, they're there to respond in English. And if they send us the instruction manual, it comes to us in English. I don't know I don't know that this sort of pitch is woke. Drolet, do you think that? I think this is an anti-woke pitch.
3: I think so. And it's amazing. Can you get away with saying some of the things? Well, I mean, they're German. They're very blunt.
1: Yes, exactly.
4: We are German. We have a great sense of humor.
1: Yeah.
3: Yeah, that's my best German.
1: Well, vive la questions!
3: Yes.
1: And so Hanwha called the language argument unfortunate. Well,
3: it's unfortunate if they lose the bid.
1: But the contract is worth between $20 and $30 billion, up to $50 billion over the lifespan. And given the fact that we as a nation and don't have any money, if we are going to spend our great-grandkids' money, we want to make sure it's spent as efficiently and effectively as possible. This would mark Canada's first major weapons purchase from a non-Western supplier if Hanwha wins. So it would be a big deal. Ottawa is expected to decide soon.
3: So there's our first Woke Watch.
1: Yeah.
3: And
1: keep,
3: we are
1: keep,
3: we're
1: keep
3: wondering
1: an eye on that. Keep an eye on that.
3: How they get away with it, because it's
1: yeah.
3: They should be getting attacked soon.
1: Exactly. Now, here's the story that I think really fired me and Mike Drolet up earlier today. So the Aristotle Foundation for Public Policy has a new report out. It's all about corporate language. And apparently, even though corporate Canada talks a mean game on DEI, they are by and large hiring on merit. And they reviewed 25 major companies. They find 96% offer DEI training. Yet only 2 of 500 job postings were restricted, had restrictions on applicants.
3: I was surprised by that.
1: Well, yes and no. Like, I think, and follow me on this. Don't stop the, if you're watching this on Instagram or YouTube, don't stop after I say the thing you don't like, because it will make sense. If there is a place where DEI should be allowed to happen, it's the private sector. And here's what I mean. Don't stop. Here's what I mean. If somebody can make a business case for that making sense, let them do it. It's their money. It's their future. They have competition nipping at their heels. If they think they can be the best version of their company by fishing in the shallowest part of the pond, let them do it. Let them try. They may succeed. I suspect they won't. So,
3: but you can't do that in the private, because you're not allowed to say, I'm only going to hire so-and-so because they're white, or so-and-so because they're black, or so-and-so because of anything, because then you can say you're limiting.
1: Yes, you can. Of course you can. Of course it happens all the time. I'm saying, it has been, the illusion of it has been, of course you can do it. So absolutely, you're allowed to do it. Here's the problem, according to the Aristotle Foundation. So like I said, if they want to do it, they can do whatever they want. It's their money. It's their future. It's their stock price. And if the market agrees, then there you go. It's a DEI success story. The problem is in government, because government has gone all in on this stuff. And that's where we have a problem. That's where I take great umbrage and great offense, because I'm a taxpayer just like you. The tax money that we spend is not black. It's not white. It's not racialized. It's not nothing. It's green. Well, it's all sorts of colors, but for the purpose of the expression, it's green. And I think that if I'm paying my taxes as a taxpayer, I should have as much access to that government as anybody else. And if that means I want a job, I should have the same right to apply for that job as anybody else. And I extend that to organizations that get a lot of government money. Because when I say government money, I say taxpayer dollars. And we're talking about institutions of higher learning as well.
3: Hey, just to be clear, because I did just look this up to clarify, in many countries, Canada and the U.S. included, private businesses cannot legally adopt a blanket policy of only hiring people because of a particular race, because of human rights laws. There's federal in Canada, federal and provincial laws. You cannot discriminate based on color, ancestry, or anything like that. You cannot say, I'm only going to hire this person or that person. You'd be sued out of the wazoo.
1: I suspect that there are creative ways to get around that. I'm sure there are.
3: It's just you don't say it.
1: No, you say that what we're looking for specifically in this case is a very particular type of person.
3: You just open it up and then you throw out the applications of the people you don't want. Sure. I mean, I'm sure you could do that. It doesn't mean that it's right.
1: Well, I don't think DEI is right at all.
3: There's nothing right about it.
1: If you get into the government problem, here's why it's a huge problem. Almost 22% of all employment in this country is the public sector.
3: More
1: than one in five. And the Charter of Rights does guarantee equality, but it also explicitly allows the government to create programs that help disadvantaged groups.
3: So they legally can do it.
1: They can legally do it. The problem is, they say, the law treats equity hiring as a remedy, not discrimination. We're not discriminating against you, Ben. We're a remedy against the fact that people who've looked like you have had all the privilege. Now, the problem with that is it is a cheap way out of solving an actual problem. You think you're curing us. You're actually making society sicker. You want to make sure that more black people, more First Nations, more minorities, more racialized people have jobs. allow for the opportunity for those people to create wealth, cut their taxes, cut the red tape, allow Black-owned businesses to thrive in a way they haven't in a long time, allow Chinese Canadians and first...
3: Nothing is stopping any of those businesses from thriving in the first place.
1: Nothing's stopping
3: nothing.
1: Except a stifling taxes.
3: But that's to everyone.
1: Exactly. Do that and everybody wins. All right, remember, and you to find us on YouTube, that's where all this stuff lives. You want to see me blow a gasket? You hear me blow a gasket, but that's where you can see it. We upload full interviews and content all the time, and don't just watch. I want you to like it and subscribe. It that helps us grow the channel, and we all want to grow, right? 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Don't go anywhere. The Ben Mulroney Show continues.
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1: Well, in our last segment, we were talking about when it comes to private industry, big private companies talk a mean game on DEI, but by and large, they say it and then they default to merit-based hiring. Not so in the other 20% of the Canadian economy, where the government has gone so far as to essentially legalize what I think is a form of discrimination. They will counter and say it's not discrimination. We are trying to remedy past ills. I think they're making us sicker. That's what I think. And I want to hear what you have to say. Give us a call at 416-870-6400 or 1-888-225-TALK. 416-870-6400 or 1-888-225-TALK. Have you found restrictions in the job market? Have you positioned yourself? I mean, listen, I know a story of someone in the media who, after having the door closed on him a great many times for applying for jobs for which he was eminently qualified, he was genuinely considering checking the box that he was bisexual. That was going to be something. That's where he was. He kept having the door shut in his face. And he said after 3, 4, 5, 6 of these times, he was like, well, if I just tell them I'm bi, even though I'm not, maybe I'll have a better shot. He ended up getting a pretty good job somewhere else, so he didn't have to do that. Does that make any sense to you? He's a taxpayer. He's qualified. He wasn't even allowed applying. And by the way, at what point did that even, like, I'm pretty sure you're not allowed asking someone what their sexual orientation is. Now it's a requirement of a job? How many times have I seen it in a movie? It's like,
2: what if they make you prove it?
1: Well, that only happens at, where is that? Is that Turkey?
2: It's true.
1: For the military.
2: For the military.
1: Yeah.
2: If you try to get out of it because you say you're kidding.
1: Yeah, they want you to prove it. They want you to prove it. We got a text that said, let's see. I work for the government. I see a lot of postings for BIPOC only, and it clearly states Caucasian not permitted to apply. And so I want to be clear. My money is good enough for you to take. My money is good enough for you to take and spend on things that you think are important. But I am not valuable enough to apply for a job with you. You could see why this might be a little bit upsetting, no? You could see why this might have some people very frustrated. No? Yeah. And they'll say, no, it's not. It's not racism. It's a remedy against past racism. You can see why that's, in French we say, bête comme mes pieds, dumber than my feet, right? You can see that, right? I don't care if you're wearing a suit and you have the privilege of walking the halls of the House of Parliament. Take that away. If you believe that, you are bête comme mes pieds. I'll die on that hill. It's insensitive. It's racist. It's insulting to the people giving you the money. And then to turn around and say, yes, we'll take your taxes. We'll tax you to within an inch of your life. Oh, you want a job? Sorry. Need not apply. Martin, welcome to the show.
3: Hi, Ben. I'm glad you're talking about this because it's a tricky thing. There are people throughout history that have been marginalized and have been treated very poorly.
1: Yeah.
3: And that has to be acknowledged.
1: Sure.
3: However, I'm very, very cautious of all this DEI employment equity stuff because it's a form of segregation. It's going back to segregation, and I don't like that. I don't like pigeonholing people based on race, based on gender, based on age. It's a form of Marxism, and I don't like it at all.
1: Well, Martin, what I would say is what you said off the top, absolutely those things have happened. The solution to it isn't to stick your thumb on the scale and say, oh, well, we've solved it. And it isn't to short-circuit your way to the conclusion you want. It's to hoe the very difficult road of getting us to a place where everybody succeeds. And the best way to do that is to offer economic opportunity. It's too.
3: Yep, Ben, that's a great point. When you say short circuit your way, you're cheapskating it.
1: Yeah.
3: You're cheating.
1: Yeah, you're cheating.
3: Trying to find a solution.
1: That's
3: a great way to put it.
1: Well, thank you very much.
3: You've got to get down to it. Educate people, and when people are well educated, let them be doctors, let them be lawyers, and look after the people that are the most vulnerable in our society by not wasting money.
1: And Martin, let's just follow this out a little more. Unlock the potential of the entrepreneurial class, regardless of where they come from or what they look like or who they love or how they identify. If you want to be a business owner, start a business. You know what business owners do? They hire people. They hire lots of people. And then those people in turn pay taxes. And then all of a sudden you have a tax base that is far wider and deeper than what it is today. And then you can pay for, then we can do that, what you just said. We can afford to take care of those who need it most. This is not even economics. This is follow the bouncing ball. And instead, they want to short circuit their way to success. And that is a recipe for failure. Thank you very much, Martin. Let's go to Ron. Ron, welcome to the show. Let's fix this problem, shall we?
4: Hey, Ben, how are you? Always a pleasure.
1: Yeah.
4: Listen, I was saying to your screener, you know, DEI. Diversity, equality, and inclusion is to the exclusion of other people, which isn't equal at all.
1: Yeah.
4: I think the only way around this is an election, because we're not going to fix the problem with the current government for sure.
1: Well, look, I like to say words have meanings, and I think diversity has worked. I think but it was weaponized by the previous government to the point that now we are in a place where even the most open-minded amongst us, even those of us who said, yes, immigration helped build this country, we've been now forced to a position saying, you know what, we have too many people here and we've taken in the wrong people. And I don't like being that person, but Justin Trudeau's policies made me that person. And calling something equity and inclusion doesn't mean it's about equity or inclusion. Using the word and it being true are two very different things.
4: Ben, I would say that there's a really good ring to Prime Minister Ben Mulroney.
1: No, nobody wants that, my friend. I promise.
4: You keep saying that, but you're on the ball all the time.
1: Well, thank you, Ron. I really do appreciate it. Yeah, this is, and give us a call, 416-870-6400 or 1-888-225-TALK. Fundamentally, this is insulting. It's freaking insulting that my money is good enough for you, but me as a person is not. You got to take one and the other. If I'm good enough to make the money and good enough for you to take my money, then I should be good enough to apply for a job. And if you're not willing to go that far because of historical inequities, then fix the historical inequities in the present with policies that allow everybody to succeed. Diane, you're the last call on this. Thanks so much for calling. Diane?
5: Yes.
1: Hi. What do you think? Yeah, you're the last call. Tell me what you think.
5: Oh, okay. Well, it wasn't me, because I fortunately was a stay-at-home mom. Mm,
1: thank you for that. So yeah, I bet your kids appreciated that, except when you were maybe two on the ball with them.
5: Right. But my husband was the sole breadwinner, mm-hmm. and Imperial Oil, Esso, mm-hmm. in Toronto, downsized, got rid of most of the white males. And when he tried to get a job, because he was in sort of not upper management, but he was
1: middle management.
5: So he would apply for jobs, and everybody kept saying to him, so they didn't have to hire him, with you're overqualified. You're overqualified.
1: Yeah.
5: And the headlines of the Toronto Star at that time: white males need not apply.
1: Yeah. Yeah. Again, good enough for lots of things. Good enough for to pay our fair share of the taxes. Not good enough to apply for jobs. That's what we've come to. And people are going to try to weaponize that perspective and call it all sorts of things. But you can't get away from the truth. Diane, thank you very much. And thank you to all of you. When we come back, a good friend of the show is joining us. Someone I haven't talked to in a very long time. If you want to know who it is, you got to stick around.
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18: This is

0: Ben, as we're talking, there's another alert coming on. There's another alert coming through on all our phones.
1: Okay.
0: Let me see if I can... Yeah, it's...
1: What's it saying?
0: It's saying the alert regarding an armed and dangerous suspect at the Côte-des-Neiges neighborhood of Montreal has ended. There we go. It's just ended. Yeah.
1: Oh, thank goodness.
0: The immediate threat to the public is no longer present.
1: That was Paula Samuel of B'nai B'rith. She's the regional director. Their offices are just across the street from this active shooter situation that saw three people dead, including one police officer, one civilian, and the shooter himself. A second police officer was taken by ambulance to hospital, and she has been her situation has improved from critical to serious. We will keep an eye on that. This has been the top story here in Canada today. A shooter in tactical gear killed a cop and a civilian before he was killed by a police officer. This shooting took place in a hotel room before going downstairs to take on the cops face to face. There is this is in the neighborhood of Côte-des-Neiges. This area, this pocket, is a new development of condos, apartments, buildings, restaurants, shops, parks. Very, very walkable, very intimate. And the videos that we have been seeing online demonstrate how close one was to this violent interaction between a shooter and the police. The neighborhood was terrified. And let's listen to Global News reporter Dan Spector.
2: People are just stunned that this has happened in their area. I mean, they heard dozens of shots ring out. You know, this gentleman went to look on his balcony and just heard, it showed me this video that he had taken where you could hear at least 20 shots. And, you know, and then he went downstairs and people were told to run. You know, this is probably the most horrifying day of many people's lives who live in this area.
1: We will stay on top of this story as it develops. If any new information comes out of the course of this show, we will provide it to you. But you now have the latest that we have. So that, as I said, top story in this country. Let's move to, I believe, the top story in the Western world. I think that's fair. Beleaguered Prime Minister of the UK, Keir Starmer, made an announcement this morning.
3: We changed our party, ripping out the poison of anti-Semitism, restoring trust on the economy, defence, and national security, and becoming a party that once again stood proudly with, not against, our national flag.
1: But the party, even if you take everything he said at face value, has decided that Keir Starmer is not the man to lead it anymore, and he announced that he will be stepping down. He will be resigning by September as the Prime Minister, as the leader of the Labour Party in the UK. So you heard his spin on his legacy in the moment. Let's listen to an average Briton as to what they think his legacy is or how they feel about him.
4: My abiding memory of Keir Starmer will be that of an authoritarian dictator who brought about a ruthless crackdown on free speech, who increased taxes on millions of working people despite promising not to, who allowed energy bills to rise despite promising to freeze them, and who let down millions of pensioners, farmers, students, teachers, almost everyone you can think of in this country, Nick. Good riddance, he had to go.
1: And now there's someone whose name you've never heard before that you will be hearing often. Andy Burnham is now the overwhelming favorite to replace him. I believe he is a local. I think he's from Manchester. He calls himself a business-friendly socialist. We'll dig into that a little bit later. But this next leader will become the UK's seventh prime minister in a decade. Let me say that again. Seven PMs in 10 years. Britain is facing economic stagnation. Labour support is in the toilet. And public criticism of Keir Starmer's performance has pretty much started almost after he became prime minister. Yeah, I don't know that he's had a good... he might have had a good day here and then, but I don't think he's had a good week. And the stuff that he's messed up on is myriad. There was a winter fuel allowance for the poorest in the UK. He cut that. Not exactly on brand for Labour. The thing that I thought, that a lot of people thought was going to end his leadership of that country was when he appointed a person by the name of Peter Mandelson to be ambassador to Washington. But in the lead up to making this announcement, there was very uncomfortable evidence of a close relationship between Peter Mandelson and Jeffrey Epstein. And when I say uncomfortable, it's not that he was mentioned in an email. There were photographs of Peter Mandelson in a robe with girls next to him that looked suspiciously young.
5: And he stuck by Mandelson.
1: He stuck by that guy. Stuck by him. And so a lot of people thought that was it. That was a straw on the camel's back, but not the one that broke the camel's back. He's got a lot of other issues as well that he is responsible for. Let's not forget the fact that he has been, and this did not start on his watch, but he could have ended it on his watch. There was a lot of stonewalling. There was a lot of misdirection. There was a lot of denials from his government on the grooming gang scandal, what appears to be a coordinated and concerted effort by, and I'm just going to say what is said in the reports that I've read, majority Pakistani Britons, men, to find young English girls, white, groom them, ply them with alcohol and drugs, and either keep them as sexual slaves, rape them repeatedly,
5: they denied that those existed for the longest of time.
1: Yeah, and some of them were
5: sold.
1: Doesn't
5: seem real.
1: Some of them were out and out sold into sexual slavery, and it was easy to say no. Of course, this isn't real because it was so grotesquely fantastical that you didn't want it to be real, but. Real it is, apparently. I think there's a dispute in terms of the number. The last number that I saw was upwards of 250,000 young girls.
5: That's insane.
1: It's such a big number that your brain wants to dismiss it. But it is real. We'll see how big of a problem it is. And let's also not forget the Henry Novak situation where he stayed silent. During the entire thing after Henry Novak's murder, through the trial, and only after the murderer.
5: Really quick about who Henry Novak is, just a reminder, audience.
1: He's a white guy, a white student, university student who's out with his friends, and he crossed paths with a young sick man, and they had words apparently, and the sick man stabbed him with his kirpan. Which is it's a weapon, but it's a spiritual weapon and is not intended to be used. And he stabbed him. And as Henry Novak was dying of his wounds, the police arrested him because the murderer and his brother falsely told the police that they had been subjected to a hate crime by Henry Novak. So they arrested Henry Novak and he died in handcuffs, saying the words, "I can't breathe." That is to remind you of George Floyd, who Keir Starmer took a knee for, but said nothing about Henry Novak until the parents of Henry Novak came out and said, "We don't want to politicize this." If there is one thing that he will be known for, what he will be responsible for is probably the first reform government in the history of the UK, the most right-wing party. In my memory, that will ever form government, if the numbers bear out, they could be headed towards a majority. That is a direct result of Keir Starmer and and the identity politics that have been pursued by his government.
5: But that won't be for a couple of years.
1: That won't be. That could change. This new guy could come in and change the dynamic.
5: Well, our next guest is going to tell us all about that.
1: Yes, indeed. We've got Mel Kapp is joining us from the Monk School. We're going to dig into what does it say about the UK that they've gone through 7 prime ministers in 10 years. That's coming up next on the Ben Mulroney Show.
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10: Good morning at 6 o'clock. I'm Scott Monick. Partly cloudy skies and 17 degrees in London. London soccer fans are still on cloud nine following an historic victory for Team Canada over South Africa in LA at the World Cup. Leamington, Ontario, Stephen Eustachio scored one of the biggest goals in Canadian soccer history yesterday. The 29-year-old played hero, sending a right-footed shot swinging into the net in the stoppage time to send Canada through to the round of 16.
11: Yeah!

0: Roars of joy were shared by soccer fans at watch parties right across the country, including right here in London. Roy Ingles watched the match at BMO Centre London and tells 980 CFPL, the World Cup has brought people together.
1: The whole family be getting together. We don't get a chance to do it very much. And when they told me they were going to do it, I'm all for that, you know.
0: Team Canada will be watching tonight's round of 32 knockout match between Morocco and the Netherlands with special interest. Canada will play the winner on Saturday in Houston in the round of 16. We'll have more on today's World Cup matches coming up a bit later on in sports.
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0: It's shaping up to be a record-breaking week with plenty of sunshine, heat, and humidity in the London area. Environment Canada has posted a yellow heat warning with sweltering conditions on the way. 980 CFPL weather specialist John Wilson says this heat wave will continue until at least Friday.
3: Find some air conditioning, especially tomorrow, Wednesday, and Thursday. You're going to want it if you don't have it. And the heat warning will continue all week long with highs of 31 today, which isn't really bad. The humidity puts the humidex at about 40, though, and sunny to partly sunny. Then sunny Tuesday, Wednesday, Thursday, highs of 34, humidex of 44.
0: It's going to be uncomfortably warm in the evenings, as well as the temperature will hover in the low 20s overnight. Researchers with the Northern Tornadoes Project have now upgraded the tornado that touched down in the Glencoe area last week. Officials say following a more detailed ground and drone survey, Thursday's tornado has now been upgraded from an EFO to an EF1. The tornado touched down just before 6 p.m. Thursday in Glencoe, just southwest of London, producing estimated peak winds of 145 kilometers per hour. Survey teams found damage primarily to older barns, recreational trailers, and trees, along with minor damage to a few homes. No injuries were reported. An all-terrain vehicle crash in Huron County over the weekend has killed a man from Bluewater. OPP say they, along with paramedics and firefighters, responded to a collision on Bannockburn Line near Roman Road in Bluewater on Saturday night. Emergency services located a heavily damaged ATV, and the 44-year-old operator was pronounced dead at the scene. Police say they are still investigating. Local and international rescue teams are racing against the clock to pull survivors from the rubble more than 4 days after two powerful earthquakes hit Venezuela. It's now estimated that nearly 60,000 buildings were damaged or destroyed in last week's deadly earthquakes. ABC's Madison Weil has more.
4: Search and rescue teams arriving from around the world, including a team from LA County, with 84,000 pounds of equipment and six canines to help search for survivors. But an estimated 50,000 are still missing.
0: The government has reported 1,450 deaths from Wednesday's quakes. And finally, Supergirl wasn't super enough to leap to the top of the box office over the weekend. ABC's Mike DeBusky has more.
5: Let's play!
6: Toy Story 5 picked up another $70 million in its second weekend, topping the box office after making the strongest debut of the year last weekend.
7: This does not look like this is going to end well.
6: Supergirl was this weekend's big new release, but only managed to collect $38 million, below what Warner Brothers had been projecting.
8: I wish Nikki Freeman loved me more than anyone in the entire world.
6: And the low-budget horror hit Obsession took in just under $10 million 7 weeks into its run. Mike DeBusky, ABC News.
0: In sports, there are three knockout matches at the World Cup today, including an early showdown in Houston between Group C winner Brazil and Group F runner-up Japan. Group E winner Germany will play Group D's third-place team Paraguay in Foxborough, Massachusetts. And Group C runner-up Morocco and the Netherlands, the winner of Group F, will square off today in Mexico. Team Canada will play either the Netherlands or Morocco in the round of 16. That match is scheduled for Saturday in Houston. The Toronto Blue Jays hope to snap a six-game losing streak tonight when they open a three-game series against the visiting New York Mets. The Jays were swept over the weekend by the Texas Rangers, losing Sunday's finale by a score of 3-2. Right-hander Treya Savage will get the start for the Jays tonight. Bo Bichette and the Mets will have lefty Sean Manaea on the mound. You can listen to tonight's game live right here on NEDCFPL starting at 7 o'clock. NHL news, the Philadelphia Flyers have signed goalie Dan Vladar to a 5-year, $27.5 million contract extension. In the NBA, reports say the Charlotte Hornets are trading forward Miles Bridges, a 2029 first-round pick, and a 2027 second-rounder to the Phoenix Suns for guard Grayson Allen, forward Royce O'Neal, and a 2033 first-round pick. And the Wimbledon Championship gets underway today. Canadians Bianca Andreescu and Leila Fernandez are both in action on the women's side. On the men's side, Denis Shapovalov and Felix Auger-Aliassime will both play their first-round matches today. Up next, it's The Morning Show with Devin Peacock. 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
3: Sunny, increasingly hot, and increasingly humid this week. We're going to break some records. First, the heat warning, find some air conditioning, especially tomorrow, Wednesday, and Thursday. You're going to want it if you don't have it. And the heat warning will continue all week long with highs of 31 today, which isn't really bad. The humidity puts the humidex at about 40, though, and sunny to partly sunny. Then sunny Tuesday, Wednesday, Thursday, highs of 34, humidex of 44, and the records will fall. Maybe daytime records, but certainly the nighttime records will fall. Today's high, 31.
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4: 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Yeah.

0: Good morning, London. Happy Monday to you all. Hope your early morning is going well. Today is Monday, June the 29th. It is the 180th day of 2026. There are 185 days left in the year. And, well, there's two stories really to talk about today. One is pretty great. The other one is going to be, I don't know how to characterize it. A little annoying, I'm going to say. Not, it's the heat in soccer. It's Canada advancing is at the World Cup is the great story. The not so great is the heat we are going to be getting this week, which is going to be omnipresent. It's going to be all around us. We'll start with the heat. Heat warning is in place. It's going to be in place for the entire week. You just heard the forecast with John, but mix of sun and cloud today, a high of 31, humidex sitting at 38, partly cloudy tonight. There's a chance of showers, low 21. One of the stories, as John was saying in the weather and you heard in the news, is it's going to be the evening temperatures are going to be in the 20s, so there's not going to be much relief overnight. But we've got a high of 34 tomorrow, 34 Wednesday, 34 Thursday, 34 on Friday, and we've got humidexes in the 40s here. So it is going to be extremely hot. Make sure you take care of yourself, stay hydrated. Don't push it, because it's going to be hot out there, and it's going to be the we had a heat event earlier this year back in May, but this is going to be a step above. So that's the one side of things. The other side of things is Canada winning at the World Cup to advance to the round of 16. Pretty great, pretty amazing. I watched this game with a friend and his son. I've got a bit of a story to tell with it, too. We'll do that coming up in about 20 minutes or so. But it was a fantastic game. We've got a lot of audio to play for you following the game. Jesse Marsh was feeling it, gave a great speech on the field, and that he was he was digging it in the post-game news conference he did with all the media. So we'll play some audio for you on that, and we'll look ahead to this weekend, which is going to be, here's the fun thing about this. So weeks ago, it was announced that there would be a FIFA watch party that would be held in London. This is an official FIFA watch party held in London by the City of London, and that it would be hosted by our very own Mike Stubbs. Well, that watch party is going to be on Saturday. Who plays on Saturday? Canada. They'll be playing either the Netherlands or Morocco. So there will be a giant watch party in Victoria Park where Canada is going to be playing, which is just absolutely wonderful that it's worked out that way. So we'll talk about that today and this week as well. Lots to talk about beyond that. We've got new auto insurance rules that are starting this week. We'll get into that for you. Our relief efforts continue down in Venezuela, and Canadians and Londoners sending down some relief packages as well. So we'll cover that in the spotlight too. Gas sitting at $1.59 this morning as we start a new week. And it's Canada Day on Wednesday, so it's going to be a bit of a weird week. We'll take a break. On the other side, we'll have the morning spotlight. This is The Morning Show with Devin Peacock on 980 CFPL.
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0: A heat warning has been issued for London for the entire week. Mix of sun and cloud, high of 31 today. It'll feel like 38 with the Humidex. Partly cloudy tonight, chance of showers, low of 21. Let's see what's in the spotlight today. This is where we take a longer look at the stories making headlines today. We have three stories in the spotlight, and we start with the weather as London is heading into its first major heat event of the summer. A prolonged stretch of extreme heat is moving into London, with temperatures expected to climb through the week and provide little relief overnight. Environment Canada has issued a heat warning for London, Park Hill, and Eastern Middlesex County. The hot weather begins today. It's expected to continue through at least Friday. Could even linger into the weekend here. So today's high is going to be 31, but that's only the start. From tomorrow on, temperatures could reach 34, maybe even getting up to 36. We'll see. With the humidity factored in, it's going to feel more like 40 or up to 44 at times. Overnight conditions are also expected to stay uncomfortable. Lows are forecasted to remain between 22 and 25 degrees later in the week, which means buildings may not have much of a chance to cool down. The heat is connected to a larger weather pattern that's affecting much of eastern North America. A dome of hot air over the eastern United States is extending into the Great Lakes region and is bringing the first major heat event of the summer to Ontario. Now, the timing is notable. School just got out. Canada Day is this week. It's on Wednesday. And many people will be outdoors at pools, parks, patios, festivals, and Backyard gatherings, officials are warning people not to underestimate the risk. Make sure you drink water often and avoid strenuous activity during the hottest part of the day. Limit direct sun exposure and wear lightweight, loose-fitting clothing. If your home is too hot, consider going to an air-conditioned public space, a community center, a library, a cooling center, or a shaded area. People are also being urged to check in on older adults, neighbors living alone, young children, and anyone with a medical condition that could make them vulnerable. Make sure you don't leave kids, animals in hot vehicles. Signs of heat exhaustion can include headache, nausea, dizziness, thirst, dark urine, and intense fatigue. Anyone experiencing those symptoms should stop their activity, get somewhere cool, and drink water. Heat stroke is more serious than people think and sometimes can require emergency help. Warning signs include confusion, dizziness, red-hot skin, nausea. In that case, you should call 911, try to cool the person while waiting for help. London's public pools opened for the season over the weekend, with splash pads open daily from 9 a.m. to 9 p.m. Canada has advanced to the round of 16 at the FIFA World Cup after beating South Africa 1-0 in Los Angeles on Sunday. Stephen Eustachio scored in the second minute of injury time to put the Canadians through to the round of 16. Team got a boost in the 75th minute when captain Alphonso Davies came on for Tejon Buchanan, marking the first time he has played in the tournament. Canada will now face the winner of the round of 32 matchup between the Netherlands and Morocco in Houston on July the 4th. London will be hosting a FIFA watch party that day in Victoria Park. There'll be two games that day for the World Cup. The event will be hosted by 980 CFPL's own Mike Stubbs. London's event will transform Victoria Park into a free, family-friendly fan zone filled with entertainment and community spirit. In addition to the match screenings, attendees will be able to enjoy soccer-themed activities, food vendors, and interactive experiences for all ages throughout the day. A licensed beer garden in support of the Children's Health Foundation will also be on site for those of legal drinking age. We'll have more on all of that later this week. Returning to the game, Canada got better as it went on. Canada also got that boost in the 75th minute when Davies came on for Buchanan. Davies picked up a hamstring injury back in early May while playing in the Champions League semifinal for Bayern Munich. He has been working his way back ever since. Eustachio finally broke the deadlock in the second minute of stoppage time and ran up the field, his hands in the air, before he was mobbed by his teammates. So by this time tomorrow, Canada will know who they will face in the round of 16. The Netherlands and Morocco play tonight at 9 p.m. Eastern. And Londoners have answered the call to help after the devastating earthquakes last week in Venezuela. A community-driven relief effort in London is helping to bring emergency supplies to people affected by the devastating earthquakes. Over the weekend, volunteers gathered at Casa Latina in downtown London to collect donations of food, bottled water, medical supplies, clothing, shoes, and pet food. By the end of the drive, more than 200 boxes of foods and dozens of additional boxes of other essential supplies had been collected. The campaign was organized by Venezuelan physicians in Canada and supported by volunteers from London, but also other communities across the province. So the next step was to take everything down to Toronto, where donations from around the province are going to be combined before shipped to a relief organization in Miami. From there, the supplies will continue on to Venezuela. The earthquakes struck only a minute apart and caused widespread destruction, leaving thousands dead and many others missing. Rescue efforts continue today as crews search damaged buildings for survivors. Families wait for news of loved ones. Rescuers freed several survivors from a mountain of debris over the weekend. The government has reported 1,450 deaths from the quakes. Thousands have also been reported missing. Checking out the price of gas, most stations in the city are charging $1.59.9 for a liter of regular this morning. Today's prices are expected to hold for tomorrow as well. The average price of gas is sitting at $1.54.8 this morning. Diesel is selling for $1.77.9 per liter today. There were some stations charging in the $1.50 range this morning or a bit below that, but that was pretty early. You can expect that to change. And last check, the Costcos were sitting at $1.49.9 for regular. Checking out what happened on this day in history. In the year 67 AD, according to tradition, the Apostle Paul was beheaded with a sword near Rome, probably by order of Emperor Nero, during a time when Christianity was outlawed. In 1534, French explorer Jacques Cartier reached PEI during his first voyage to Canada. He described it as the best-tempered region one could possibly see, and the heat is considerable. In 1767, the British Parliament approved the Townshend Acts, which imposed import duties on certain goods shipped to America. Colonists bitterly protested, prompting Parliament in 1770 to repeal the duties on all goods except for tea. In 1871, Canada was granted the right to create new provinces. In 1914, the era of airplane food began when a full meal with wine was served during a trial flight of a Russian-built airliner from Petrograd, which is now St. Petersburg, to Kyiv. In 1925, Canada House in Trafalgar Square in London was opened by King George V. In 1927, France formally transferred ownership of 100 hectares of property at Vimy to Canada. The land was the scene of one of the most celebrated battles by Canadian soldiers during the First World War. In 1937, Quebec businessman Joseph Armand Bombardier patented the snowmobile. The first seven-person machine cost $7,500. Only 50 were sold the first year. In 1949, South Africa began implementing its apartheid policy with a ban on racially mixed marriages. 1974, Soviet ballet dancer Mikhail Brezhnikov defected in Toronto during a Canadian tour. In 1990, Oakland's Dave Stewart and LA's Fernando Valenzuela became the first pitchers to toss no-hitters in both leagues on the same day. Oakland shut out the Toronto Blue Jays 5-0 in Toronto, while the LA Dodgers beat the St. Louis Cardinals 5-0. In 2006, women voted for the first time in history in a Kuwait election. In 2009, disgraced U.S. financier Bernie Madoff, who was 71, was sentenced in New York to the maximum 150 years behind bars for fleecing hundreds of investors out of tens of billions of dollars in a massive Ponzi scheme. In 2010, the Queen sailed on the HMCS St. John's past a flotilla of international ships in Halifax Harbor to mark the 100th birthday of Canada's Navy. In 2018, Doug Ford was sworn in as Premier of Ontario, and on this day in 2025, dozens of firefighters in Surrey, BC battled a tough blaze after an e-bike store went up in flames. Crews fought thick black smoke from outside the store for 6 hours. Officials say e-bike batteries can often cause intense fires that are hard to put out. Happy belated birthday to Chris Campbell. Happy birthday to Camille, who turns 44 today. Happy birthday to former Northern Ontario media worker Ron Nurse, who is turning the Heinz number. And happy birthday to my nephew, Brooks. You share a birthday with Gary Busey, who turns 82 today. Sharon Lawrence is 65. Matthew Good is 55. Colin Jost is 44. And Camilla Mendez is 32. If you'd like to celebrate a birthday, anniversary, or a milestone, send me an email at devin@980cfpl.ca. That's the Morning Spotlight. We need to pause. When we return, we'll have more of The Morning Show with Devin Peacock on 980 CFPL.
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0: A heat warning has been issued for London for the entire week. So this is going to be one of the hottest weeks of the year. Certainly the longest prolonged heat we've had so far this year. High of 31 today. It'll feel like 38 with the Humidex, and it's going to be getting warmer from here. 34 tomorrow and pretty much 34 for the rest of the week. Could even get warmer than that. We'll see. Right now, we are sitting at, let me get you an updated temperature. Right now, we are sitting at 17 degrees. Hope your morning's going along nicely. Quite the game for Canada against South Africa yesterday. So I watched the game with a friend of mine and his son. We also watched the final of the Four Nations game together. And so they're going for a bit of good luck there because Canada won the Four Nations, of course. It was a tight game back and forth. And I am going to take just a teeny tiny little bit of credit for the win yesterday. And here's why. So it's about the 89th minute. It's 0-0. And I get up and I tell, I tell my friend and his son, I'm going to go to the washroom right now because in hopes that they're going to score when I'm not watching and I'm going to the washroom. And do you know what happened? They scored. I have witnesses. I'm going to the washroom. I hear the roar. We went to a restaurant and to watch the game. I hear the roar. I come out. They're both looking for me and they're laughing because what I wanted to have happen happened. And so I missed it live. I saw it after the fact, but I said, I'm going to the washroom so that they can score when I'm not watching, and then we can win this game.
1: So it's going to be cheaper than the hockey guy from the Montreal. Remember, they sent him to Taiwan or whatever they sent here. We just got to buy Lexans for you, and then you're going to spend the whole game the next Saturday on the washroom, and then boom.
0: Well, you got to time it right? You can't just – so, I mean, part of the thing is, so I watched the first game. I got the idea for it. I watched the first game with the same friend, not his son. It was an afternoon game in school and everything. And he went to the washroom when Canada scored to tie up the first game to make it 1-1. So I thought, okay. He didn't do that on purpose. He just was going to the washroom. I thought, okay, well, the last time one of us went to the washroom when the game was on, Canada scored. So now I need to go to the washroom to tie it up. And again, I'm not going to take credit for the win. You know, Stefan Eustachio did most of the work here.
1: Like 99.9999999999%. Yep.
0: he deserves the lion's share of the credit. I'm just saying, just carve out just a scotch, just a wee little bit.
1: Do you imagine his brain is like, oh, he went to a washroom, the score now.
0: So, whatever gets you through. Right now, the round of 16, a historic game. Like, first off, they'd already made history by getting to the round of 32. Now history continues, getting to the round of 16. Wow, it is incredible.
1: Just to say, Canada is one of the best 16 soccer teams in the world right now. Like 16. We're talking about like how many soccer teams are out there. How many are Brazil, Germany, Poland, Italy?
0: Italy's not even there. Yeah.
1: Roger's probably like, oh,
0: yeah,
1: but
0: stop,
1: it's
0: stop
1: true.
0: Mentioning. Yeah,
1: Poland
0: yeah.
1: didn't make it either. People that are so good at soccer in Canada, even if the next one they don't pass, they're still in the 16.
0: Well,
1: like,
0: yes,
1: that's crazy.
0: What you, to go on, you see, you got Brazil. I think Argentina's second. Then I don't know the exact rankings. We know Brazil, Argentina. You've got Spain, Portugal, Colombia.
1: Colombia's in the tens, yeah.
0: England, France, Germany, Italy, the Netherlands. That's 10 right there. And then I'm going to start? Oh, you got United States is somewhere in this too. Like you got to put the United States up there.
1: In Mexico now.
0: Mexico, that's a good one too. Yeah. That's 12. Yeah, we're gonna.
1: It's Netherlands.
0: Yeah, I mentioned there's.
1: So yeah, so many. The thing is like just the fact that
0: Switzerland,
1: the fact that like
0: Norway,
1: Canada is there.
0: Yeah,
1: it's just huge. Like just think about because Canada start being the underdog. You know, like oh yeah, like we don't play as much soccer as other countries. We don't have this crazy history. Like oh yeah, Pelé used to play with us. Like it wasn't like this, but you guys like you guys. I'm Canadian.
0: You're
1: too
0: wearing
1: now.
0: Canadian
1: I'm wearing
0: shirt
1: Canada.
0: Right now.
1: I'm the more Canadian here than everyone else. But it's just like it's awesome. It's awesome to see it. Like I know hockey's a big thing now, but I see more and more Canadians getting into like soccer. They see how big it is and they're feeling the sport, you know, and it's good.
0: It's
1: I'm
0: great.
1: So happy for Canada.
0: So after the game, Jesse Marsh got the team all together. They've been doing this after every game. He spoke to them. We can't play the audio because we're not a rights holder, but he called them all Canadian heroes. After the game, though, when he was speaking to the media, he was asked about calling them Canadian heroes afterwards. So there is a bit of, I've bleeped it, but there is a bit of swearing on this.
2: People like to say it's performative to meet in on the pitch, and frankly, I don't give a what people have to say. Like, all I care about is our own team and what we do together. And in these moments, it's hard because after the game, everybody gets pulled in a million different directions by media, and you don't really have a chance to be with your team unless you take that moment right there. So at different times, we've shared messages with each other. I always try to get the leaders to speak because, again, they're Canadian. This is their national team. But I wanted to be able to, you know, voice to them, like, how important a moment this will prove to be for the sport in the country, for the national team program. It's a shame we couldn't do it in Vancouver, right, in front of our fans. But nonetheless, I think you saw the character of the team, the quality of the team, the mentality of the team, the togetherness of the team. Like, it's a pleasure to be their coach. And the responsibility I feel to them specifically is what motivates me every day to try to prepare and create a platform for them to be their greatest. And I think they did that today.
0: Jesse Marsh also talked about how this will resonate in Canada.
2: I am American and I'm proud to be American, but I do think that the ideals and the characteristics of Canadian people fit me really well. They value kindness. They value generosity. I think it's a country that is very welcoming to outsiders, appreciates you for, you know, the things you do that more than the things you say. And, you know, sometimes I know that Americans, we get a certain rap for being boisterous, for being arrogant, for being outwardly vocal. And I know that in many ways that does describe me, and people, or at least people, love to describe me that way. But again, I don't give a All I care about is working with the teams I work with and the players I work with and helping them be the best that they can be. And I think that anyone who's worked on the inside with me would appreciate that is always my focus, is how to get the best out of people and provide an environment where they can go for it in every way and show who they are. And so this team has done that from the beginning.
0: He was really leaning into the swearing, the random swearing there. I mean, he was listen. A historic achievement. He was feeling it.
1: He was representing the United States very well. No, I'm kidding. But you know what? That's the beauty about soccer. And like, I feel that it's something that it just show how big the sport is that it doesn't matter where you're from.
0: No.
1: Most of them, because like, I would say like a big percentage of the coach from any sport team are from somewhere else.
0: Yeah.
1: Like, it's very difficult to find a coach that a Colombian coach that coached Colombia. Normally that doesn't happen because they say like, oh, the coach has preference. He's picking this player because he liked them. So that's why they do like international coach. And they feel it. Like, we've seen it. Like, there's so many. We have an Argentinian coach. We have had Argentinian coach for like 10, for I would say like 15 years.
0: England's coached by a German right now.
1: Exactly.
0: So it happens all the time. One last clip before we before we move on, I want to play a clip of the South African coach. He was talking a little bit after the game as well. But he talked about how much power Canada played with.
3: We lost the game because there was a lack of power and speed in our team. When I compared that with our opponent, we lost a lot of duels, man against man. And the speed in our team, not only the speed, the running speed, but also the speed of execution. When you see how quick it went with Canada, and we also for the building up, how long sometimes it was before we took a decision. Those are things we have to work on. And this is also what I said already many times in South Africa, but nobody believes me. Modern football is more than technique. Modern football is power, is speed. And when you don't have it in your team and you play against a team who has it and was the big quality of this team, not only that, but that's the big quality, the speed and the power, then it's difficult. And we had a difficult game.
0: That's Hugo Brews speaking yesterday after Canada beat South Africa 1-0, now advances to the round of 16 against either the Netherlands or Morocco. Those two teams play tonight at 9 p.m. Eastern, so by this time tomorrow, we will know who Canada will be playing. We'll take a break. When we return, more of The Morning Show with Devin Peacock on 980 CFPL.
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9: It's going to be a sultry hot week with the humidity climbing day by day and the heat is really on. 31 degrees today. That's the good news. With the Humidex near 40, we have a heat warning in effect. It'll be in effect all week, maybe even Saturday as well. Sunny to partly sunny and sunny all week, with a low tonight of 23 and lows over the next few nights of 24 or 3. Those are going to break overnight minimum records. Daytime records are generally 33.9 or so, and I predict the highs near 34 both Tuesday, Wednesday, and Thursday. So get your air conditioning tuned up and working real quick. You're going to want it. It's one of those heat waves we only have every several years. Today's high, 31.
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14: 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I'm hearing some confusion about recent U.S. EPA policy changes regarding truck emissions and equipment. What's reality? What's not?
15: To start, the changes affect greenhouse gas standards that regulate carbon emissions. 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Aerodynamic devices and idle limiters are now not legally required, but are still widely used because they help improve fuel efficiency and meet greenhouse gas standards.
14: What about speed limiters and emissions?
15: Speed limiters are not mandated in the US, though Ontario requires limiters in Canada for most heavy trucks. Regarding emissions, some rules have been updated or debated, but trucks are not unregulated. Our government is currently deliberating on standards for 2027. All OEMs are releasing newer, cleaner emissions on vehicles built for 2027. We will share more information as events unfold.
14: That was Randy from Jerry's Truck Center.
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0: Here's a weird one. There is a city in it's Cambridge, so it's in Massachusetts. They are thinking about limiting bars and restaurants to serving guests one drink per 30 minutes. So Cambridge, Massachusetts is considering several changes to liquor licenses. And according to business owners there, one of the possible changes is people would be allowed one drink per 30 minutes. Now, I don't know how you possibly police this. Lauren Friel is the owner of a wine bar. She said she hates the proposal. Claims the only way it would be possible would be to put egg timers at each table that ding when you're allowed to have another drink. But even then, imagine a situation where Juan and I go somewhere together and I get a drink before Juan does. So then I need my own, in this scenario, my own egg timer. Then he needs his. And then you've got everyone else. You've got nothing but egg timers going off. Now, not the law wouldn't specify egg timers, but how do you possibly keep track of every customer and what they've consumed and whatnot in terms of time?
1: And let's be honest, like, businesses are they make, restaurants, they make the most money in liquor and alcohol, you know, and other places too. So, like, to limit that, you're hurting their business. And at the end of the day, hey, listen, I think they forgot the most important thing. We're all adults. We can make, you know, like, yes, there's people that can control themselves. That's not my issue. That's their issue. You know, like, I cannot be paying, like, oh, now I need, like, another beer. No, you have to wait another 25 minutes because someone else drinks 10 in 1 hour. So, like, that's not my problem.
0: It's just got to be on business. If you're, I'm assuming they're worried about over-serving and people, there being incidents, which in that case, there needs to be just, you know, it may sound not sexy, but it's just an awareness campaign about, you know, drinking too much. But also, you have to rely on these bars and restaurants to not over-serve people.
1: I was going to say, here in Canada, my wife is also a bartender. She works as a dental assistant. She bartenders in like on the weekends.
0: Yeah.
1: There's a thing called a smart server. They have to get it, and they know, you know, like when you know someone is slurring words and someone is, okay, dude, you need to stop. Yeah. You know, this is the time. Yes, some people get upset. Yes, some people, but that's what managers are for. They can just go talk to the management, and that's it. Like, you don't have to create a new rule that will affect everyone and just create the whole environment just weird. Because, like, would you go to a restaurant if they can, if they control your beer? Like,
0: no, I'm not even looking. I don't even think about how, it's not going to go someplace you just drink fast anyway, but uh-huh. It's unnecessary.
1: Yeah.
0: There. Another proposal they have would be to ban the sale of shots of liquor and bottles of wine within 1 hour of closing. Now, my days of doing shots are behind me. But again, it's the same thing. Like, it's just don't overserve people, which sometimes may be easier said than done based on some different places. It seems clearly an issue in Cambridge. Now, I do have a clip. This is residents and visitors in Cambridge giving their thoughts on this potential new law.
21: I don't usually drink more than one drink per 30 minutes, but I really don't like when people tell me what to do, so I'm not a huge fan of that rule.
22: I think it sounds like a strange rule. Back in Norway, we have if people get too much, that's when you have to stop.
23: It
2: just came out of nowhere. And honestly, I haven't read the bill, but I know the basis of it, and it sounds a bit crazy, and I don't know how you could implement it. How could you police every person in the bar? It's just impossible.
0: Good point. One of the great stories so far of the World Cup, and I think even long after it's over, has been people in Europe and basically outside of North America discovering ranch dressing to the point where TSA in the United States has had to remind travelers that there are limits about flying with ranch dressing because people want to take it back. Now, you may remember that earlier this year, we did a segment on this during this time on this show talking about how there was an effort to promote ranch dressing in Europe because it's not something they have there. Now people are visiting the United States in particular, and they are falling in love with

0: packing, oh, I need to get this to England because we don't have it. And then packing ranch and then telling your friends, like, when you go back to work, like, I'm telling Devin, hey, I just came back from Poland and I got ketchup.
1: Yeah.
0: And you're like, wait, what? Yeah, ketchup, man. Like, what? It must be the most odd conversation you could have with someone.
1: Of all the things you could take back, you know, you might, let me say, you might take back, because a lot of Europe has, like Canada, they've banned bourbon. So you could say, okay, we're going to bring back some bourbon because we can't buy it right now. And they could be doing that, but then there's limits on how much alcohol you can take, right? Depending on how long you're there before you pay duties. But then you've got people who are saying, forget the bourbon, let's bring back the ranch. One of the most unexpected and best stories of the World Cup that does not relate on the pitch. We'll take a break. When we return, more of The Morning Show with Devin Peacock on 980 CFPL.
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6: Good morning, it's 7 o'clock. I'm Scott Monick. Partly sunny skies, we are sitting at 17 degrees in London.
5: This is a 980 CFPL developing story.
6: Well, you're going to want to find some air conditioning this week as an extended heat wave is about to hit London. Environment Canada has posted a yellow heat warning with sweltering conditions on the way. 980 CFPL weather specialist John Wilson says some records will fall this week.
7: Well, not the daytime high records, although we'll be close and maybe break one, but the overnight low minimum records with the lows of 23 both tomorrow morning and Wednesday morning and Thursday morning and even Friday morning. The record high minimums there are 21.5 or 20.4 or 22. They're going down, and at 23 degrees, it's going to be a very uncomfortable bunch of night.
6: We're expecting temperatures throughout the day to climb into the low 30s. Again, with the humidity, it's going to feel like the low 40s throughout the week. The heat warning will likely stay in effect until at least Friday and possibly into Saturday as well. Well, turning now to the World Cup, Canada is through to the next stage after beating South Africa 1-0 in Los Angeles in an historic match. Leamington, Ontario, Stefan Eustachio scored in the second minute of injury time yesterday to vault the Canadians through to the round of 16. Watch parties were taking place here in London and really from coast to coast. In Toronto at Fan Festival, Justin Heffernan was watching the team.
8: Canada definitely just made history going to the round of 16 in the World Cup. I never thought I'd see that in my lifetime, honestly. But yeah, Canadian soccer is like getting

0: lot better, which is very, warms my heart.
1: Canada will be watching tonight's round of 32 World Cup knockout match between Morocco and the Netherlands with special interest as it plays the winner on Saturday in Houston in the round of 16. We'll have more on the World Cup coming up a bit later on here in sports. Researchers with the Northern Tornadoes Project out of Western have now upgraded the tornado that touched down last week just southwest of London. Officials say following a more detailed ground and drone survey, they determined that Thursday's tornado has been upgraded from an EFO to an EF1. The tornado touched down Thursday just before 6 p.m. in the Glencoe area, producing estimated peak winds of 145 kilometers per hour. Survey teams found some damage primarily to older barns, trailers, and trees, along with minor damage to a few homes. An ATV crash in Huron County over the weekend has claimed the life of one man from Blue Water. OPP say they, along with paramedics and firefighters, responded to the collision on Bannockburn Line near Roman Road in Blue Water Saturday night. Emergency services located a heavily damaged ATV. The 44-year-old operator of the ATV was pronounced dead at the scene. The investigation into the collision continues. Local and international rescue teams are racing against the clock to pull survivors from the rubble more than 4 days after two powerful earthquakes hit Venezuela. It's now estimated 50,000 people are still missing. Nearly 60,000 buildings were damaged or destroyed in last week's deadly twin earthquakes. The government has also reported 1,450 deaths from Wednesday's quakes. 980 CFPL News Time is 7:04. Canada is pushing for safe, equitable adoption of artificial intelligence at the United Nations, where Ottawa's ambassador says AI is a significant priority for his team. David Lametti says he spends 10 to 15% of his time working on AI governance.
2: The idea of AI governance and AI security are critically important moving forward. I think the UN has to play a role there. It's the only place in the world where 194 countries can speak with five or six massive companies that have, you know, a great deal of compute power and a great deal of resources to push AI development forward.
1: Lametti says countries generally agree on the need for safety in AI, but he says emerging countries are particularly concerned that they might be left behind if they are not part of crafting how AI is used. Turning to sports, the Toronto Blue Jays' struggles continue. They were swept over the weekend at home by the Texas Rangers, losing Sunday's finale by a score of 3-2. The Jays will look to turn things around tonight as they kick off a home series against Bo Bichette and the New York Mets. Treya Savage will get the start tonight against Sean Manaea. You can listen to the ballgame live right here on 980 CFPL starting at 7 o'clock. At the World Cup, there are three more knockout matches on tap today. Brazil will take on Japan, Germany will take on Paraguay, and Morocco and the Netherlands will square off. The winner of that match will face Canada in the round of 16 in a match coming up on Saturday in Houston. In the NBA, there has been a trade. The Charlotte Hornets dealing away forward Miles Bridges along with a 2029 first-round pick and a 2027 second-rounder to the Phoenix Suns for guard Grayson Allen, forward Royce O'Neal, and a 2033 first-rounder. Some NHL news. The Philadelphia Flyers locking up goaltender Dan Vladar. He has signed a five-year, $27.5 million contract extension. And round one action getting underway today at Wimbledon. Felix Auger-Aliassime and Denis Shapovalov are both in action on the men's side. Over on the women's side, Canadians Bianca Andreescu and Leila Fernandez will both play their first-round matches today. Back to the morning show with Devin Peacock. 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
12: Sunny, increasingly hot, and increasingly humid this week. We're going to break some records. First, the heat warning, find some air conditioning, especially tomorrow, Wednesday, and Thursday. You're going to want it if you don't have it. And the heat warning will continue all week long with highs of 31 today, which isn't really bad. The humidity puts the humidex at about 40, though, and sunny to partly sunny. Then sunny Tuesday, Wednesday, Thursday, highs of 34, humidex of 44, and the records will fall. Maybe daytime records, but certainly the nighttime records will fall. Today's high, 31.
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18: A heat warning has been issued for London for the entire week. This is going to be one of the hottest, most humid weeks of the entire year. Hopefully it's the hottest and the most humid, because if it gets warmer than this, then we're in for something here. But it's going to be a situation where we have daily highs above 30. It's going to feel like over 40 with the Humidex. So on the plus side, it's good that kids are out of school. A lot of schools do have air conditioning these days, but not all have air conditioning still. So it's good to be out of school for that sense, but also you're going to have a lot of people looking to find ways to beat the heat. One way people will be beating the heat this year or this week is going to the pools. Luckily, city pools opened over the weekend, so we have 10 public pools, some heated. Some have some water slides, but as long as you have the pool, I think that's what people are caring most about. So I'm sure the outdoor pools will be quite busy this week in London. We'll get to some other heat-related stuff in just a moment, but I was reading something over the weekend about showering before you get in a pool. Do you shower before you go in a pool?
19: I do.
18: You do?
19: Mm-hmm.
18: Well, there was a poll that said, do people shower before they get into a public pool? 52% of people say they do not rinse off before getting in a public pool. 44% do. I have a clip from Avery Hatch. She is a private swim instructor. She says you should be showering before you go in the pool.
20: Never get in and out of the pool without either rinsing off or taking a shower. By rinsing off before, it allows the pool to stay clean. The hair follicles in your hair actually absorb fresh water, not the chlorine water. Well, to the best of its ability before you go into the chlorine. So it's actually an extra layer of protection for your hair. When you come out, you have still a little bit of chlorine in your hair, so you want to make sure you wash it out, rinse it off, as well as rinse your body off to get the chlorine off.
18: So there you go. That's on the showering before you get in and out of a public pool. Now, if people aren't going to one of the pools to beat the heat, I'm sure there's going to be a lot of people going to the beach as a way to beat the heat. We now have lifeguards who are on duty at Port Stanley. So that is something that started over the weekend. It's going to run until Labor Day weekend. But if you're going to the lake, sorry, make sure that you're swimming in the proper areas. Don't go outside of swimming areas. That's always marked by the buoys because it can, if you go outside of them, sometimes it can get dangerous. We've seen it in the past. This is a time where we do see more drownings, and you don't want to see that. So just be careful if you're going to the if you're going to the beach. Make sure in particular you're using sunscreen. But as we have this heat wave start to set in for us here, you look across the pond and over in Europe, it has been extremely hot. France saw about 1,000 additional deaths last week because of their record-smashing heat wave. The World Health Organization warned that Europe is the fastest warming continent on Earth, and countries there need to do more to protect their citizens. In Germany, they were setting new nighttime temperature records. John Wilson has talked about overnight temperature records here. The Czech Republic experienced their hottest day on record for the second straight day on Sunday. It was in the northern town of Dukansi. I may have said that incorrect. Apologize if I did. Temperature got up to 41.1 degrees Celsius. That is 106.4 Fahrenheit. The previous record was 40.9 degrees Celsius. A new study from the World Weather Attribution, which is a Europe-based collaboration of scientists, reported Friday that the record-breaking heat and humidity in Europe the past week would not have been possible without climate change. The study found that the heat would have been virtually impossible just 5 decades ago and is 200 times more likely today than it would have been 20 years ago. But it has been extremely hot right across Europe. Denmark has been shattering heat records. Switzerland has been doing the same. in Basel in Switzerland. They recently had a high of 38.8 degrees Celsius. The Autobahn in Germany was overwhelmed in two places. The concrete burst due to the high temperatures. Highway had to be closed. So it has been a deadly heat wave in the across the European Union, and again France had a thousand additional deaths. So this is something that people need to be mindful of. Not the same weather system for them as us, but the heat is no joke, and we you need to be careful. Do not underestimate heat stroke or anything like that. Just be careful out there because it can sneak up on you pretty quickly. We'll have more on the heat after the break, but we'll take a quick break here. When we come back, more of The Morning Show with Devin Peacock on 980 CFPL.
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23: Welcome to Trucker Talk on 980 CFBL with Randy Morrow from Jerry's Truck Center. I'm hearing some confusion about recent U.S. EPA policy changes regarding truck emissions and equipment. What's reality? What's not?
24: 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Aerodynamic devices and idle limiters are now not legally required, but are still widely used because they help improve fuel efficiency and meet greenhouse gas standards.
23: What about speed limiters and emissions?
24: 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Regarding emissions, some rules have been updated or debated, but trucks are not unregulated. 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We will share more information as events unfold.
23: That was Randy from Jerry's Truck Center.
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18: Canada and the entire world are bracing for a super El Nino that will send global temperatures rising. Environment and Climate Change Canada has forecasted that 2026 will likely be among the hottest years on record. Now, to declare an El Nino, ocean temperatures in a particular region of the tropical Pacific must generally clear 0.5 degrees Celsius above the long-term average. A super El Nino, in contrast, happens when temperatures are more than 2 degrees above the average. This week is going to be one of the hottest we have had all year long. We had a heat warning situation back in May, but what we're going to experience this week is going to be a step above. Western Canada is going to be getting warmer temperatures this summer. Looks like Eastern Canada could go up and down a little bit. But as I say, London is set to experience one of its hottest weeks of the year this week. It can get pretty hot in the city when this happens, and I want to talk about what we can do to mitigate that heat. To do that, we're joined by James Vogt, a professor of geography and environment at Western University. James, I appreciate your time today.
0: Yeah, thanks for having me on.
18: So you specialize in urban heat islands. Can you maybe explain a little bit of what an urban heat island is?
0: Yeah, so in the process of building and developing cities, we change the environment. So we remove vegetation, we change the type of materials that are present, we add buildings, which makes the surface rougher, and we also we use energy, which generates waste heat. So the combination of those factors makes cities a little bit warmer overall than their surroundings. And in a heat wave, we are particularly worried about that excess heat, because heat islands aren't the same size in all weather conditions. They tend to be biggest when the skies are clear and the winds are light, and those are exactly the kind of weather conditions you get with heat waves. So you're going to get your biggest urban to rural temperature difference occurring at the same time as you have a heat wave. So you've got a couple of temperatures added on. And then the third thing about heat islands that's an issue is that there's actually a bit of a synergistic effect. So not just clear skies and light winds giving us a bigger temperature difference, but in a heat wave, you actually get a little bit bigger heat island than you would for the same clear skies that wasn't a heat island. So some of that comes from our use of energy for air conditioning, and some of it has to do with the fact that the cities are good at storing some of that heat initially, but then they're slower to release it. So it makes us a bit hotter than the surroundings at just the wrong time.
18: Can you have parts of a city where that's even, you know, exacerbated a little bit more, and like where some neighborhoods or types of development might be especially vulnerable to that type of a situation?
0: Yeah, so at night, so our biggest heat islands are typically at night, and those heat islands are typically going to be biggest where the buildings are spaced most closely together and you have the fewest trees. So and you would also be looking at having kind of the most built surfaces, so lots of pavement, stuff like that. So lots of materials during the day to store up that heat. And then when the buildings are close together, what it does is it slows down the rate of cooling at night. So those areas will stay warmest at night. Typically, in a city like London or most North American cities, that's the downtown. But there can be other parts of the cities where, even if the buildings aren't that tall, if they're closely spaced, that can actually exacerbate the heat island there as well.
18: Is London doing a good job of addressing, you know, something like urban heat? Are there ways we could do something more? We are the forest city. Does that help us a little bit?
0: Yeah, it does. I think it puts at the forefront ways to think about reducing temperatures. And when we think about urban areas in general, vegetation is probably number one in terms of what we could do at the urban scale to try to reduce impacts of heat. So strategic use of vegetation, trying to build in more vegetation is important. So, you know, we have the label the forest city. As part of its climate change planning, I know the city is interested in trying to increase the coverage of tree canopy cover. And that is one important element in terms of trying to keep cities cooler.
18: It's interesting when we, you know, think about something like this, and, you know, we're talking about heat now, but I've had similar discussions when we talk about flooding, and just with all the pavement and everything, you just have less, for flooding, you have less, you know, ground to soak up the water to prevent something like that, and so the water can run. But then in this case, when we're talking about heat, it just, you know, the way we've built our cities kind of lends us more vulnerable in certain types of ways.
0: Yeah, that's exactly right, actually, because if you... to get the heat island in the first place, we removed that vegetation, that pervious surface that absorbed the water, right? So the loss of those surfaces contributes to heat. So if you can bring those surfaces back, you're improving your resilience both to flooding events, which cost you money, and heat events, which cost you in terms of health.
18: Is there... When we think about weather, sometimes we have a winter weather preparedness. Do we need to be thinking more about heat preparedness maybe in the same way?
0: Yeah, I think so. And most cities do have plans in place that go along with heat warnings in terms of, you know, opening cooling shelters or reducing the number of hours for people who work outside, practices like that. So Those are going to have to be more commonplace because we're expecting these events more frequently as we go forward, not just with El Nino, but with climate change in general, right? So we're expecting warmer summers. We're expecting that we're going to have an increased incidence of these kinds of events. And our ability to physiologically adapt is somewhat limited. So the environment's changing faster than what our human bodies can adapt to. So we do need to try to put into place practices, both in terms of infrastructure and in terms of planning and behavior that can try to reduce the risk to ourselves.
18: When we think about, you know, mitigating heat and some of this, you know, it sounds largely more on a, you know, municipal, maybe provincial or federal level, but is there something on a personal level we can be doing, or is it more beyond this, the average person?
0: No, there's actually quite a bit you can do as an individual. So if you're in a house, for example, if you live in a house or an apartment, you can strategize how to reduce the heat gain to that dwelling. So you might want to use window coverings. If you're an owner, you can try to improve the insulation. There are and ways of ventilating inside your house. So for example, overnight and into the early morning hours, it's typically cooler. So you might want to have your windows open and fans going. And then as it warms up, you can cut that off, right? So when it's hotter outside your building, you want to close your windows and try to preserve the cool air that's inside. So there are practices that we can take at the local level, and adding vegetation outside a house, if you have control over the property, that can be something that helps shade the building itself. So trees are more effective when they provide the cooling to the surfaces that need the most cooling. So yeah, there's a range of practices to try to reduce heat gain, and then just being aware of the weather. So having an app that can give you alerts to hot weather is important. And being aware of how you feel. So if you don't have access to air conditioning, be aware of cooling centers. If you have neighbors that you think people don't have access to air conditioning, checking on them can be important. So we know from past incidences of heat waves that have had big impacts on human populations that it's often seniors and seniors living alone that are more highly at risk. So if you know people like that, then checking on them during a heat wave is important for improving our resilience too.
18: That's good advice. I mean, it's getting hotter, not colder, and so the impact of extreme heat is going to be felt. James, I certainly appreciate the time today. Thank you very much.
0: You're very welcome. Thank you.
18: That's James Vogt, a professor of geography and environment at Western University. We need to pause. When we return, we'll have more of The Morning Show with Devin Peacock on 980 CFPL.
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18: Barbecue season has officially arrived. If you're like me, you've been active already, but Canada Day is always a time to have people over, maybe get together with people for some sort of a good time and to barbecue. Food prices are elevated. Doesn't mean you can't find a way through this, though. You don't always have to go with the most expensive cut of meat every time. There are some lower cost cuts out there that have some opportunity to use, but also provide opportunities to support local. I want to talk about that with Troy Spicer, professor and program coordinator of Fanshawe College's Professional Butchery Techniques Program and a Cook Apprentice Program. Troy, appreciate the time today.
33: Hi there. How are you? Good morning.
18: I'm doing well. Yourself?
33: Very good.
18: So where do you like? Yeah, it's. I mean, this is stinking hot to, all week long. Yeah. Where do you like to shop when you're looking for something you want to put on the barbecue?
8: I always try to support local the very best I can. So smaller butcher shops. I do also buy from grocery chains as well, because budget's a thing, and sometimes they have great product at a great price. So I definitely try to opt into that as well. So I kind of spread my business around.
18: When we were talking about this, or to set this up, I still want to talk about barbecuing and tips and stuff. When it gets this hot, though, is there anything that comes to mind in terms of people need to be thinking of when you're barbecuing? I mean, you're over something that's going to be hot. It's already hot, depending on your situation. Might not have too much shade. Is there anything people should think about barbecuing when it's this hot?
8: Oh, yeah. I just I always think about fresh and great things to kind of help cool you down, and being outside in the breeze and the shade is a great thing if you can manage that. So yeah, that's what I think about, is fresh and bright flavors when I think about barbecuing in the summertime when it's hot.
18: Can you still put together, you know, a great barbecue without spending an arm and a leg?
8: Absolutely, you can. For sure, there's many different options for us, for sure. You know, I'm sure lots of people are aware that the price of beef has really gone up recently. But there's still some great beef cuts if you still want to have beef as part of your barbecue, and that is a super traditional thing. There's some great cuts out there that you can get for a lot less money. Flank steak is one of them that's a lot less than maybe a ribeye or a strip loin steak, which are just really premium cuts. Another cut that I really enjoy is something called a flat iron steak. It is actually incredibly tender, but usually you have to go to a butcher that's a really skilled butcher, so a smaller butcher shop, and kind of ask for those specific cuts, and they would love to get it for you. So then you can start talking the butcher's language a little bit when you're talking for cuts like that. So they love that.
18: Are those cuts maybe sometimes people overlook, do you think? Or
8: oh, absolutely. Or just unaware of them, you know? Everyone's so familiar with the common cuts, like I mentioned, ribeye and strip loin, but they are incredibly tender and actually sometimes can be more delicious because of the nature of the muscle and the animal uses it a little bit more. But preparation is so important. Cooking it to just the right temperature, slicing it the right way, really makes for a wonderful eating experience and literally a fraction of the cost. A ribeye might be $50 a pound right now. You could get a flat iron for like under $20 a pound. So difference.
18: What's the right way to slice?
8: So usually you want to slice thinly against the grain, so across the grain of the meat. That's super helpful because you're shortening those muscle striations and making it a little easier to chew. So a muscle that's a little less tender, you can actually make very tender, and not overcooking. That's probably the biggest thing, is not overcooking.
18: What should people do to guard against overcooking?
8: Oh my gosh, you have to own a probe thermometer. If you don't already have one, you have to go buy one, and you need to bring it out every time you're going to cook any meat, lamb, pork, chicken, beef, all of them. Cook to temperature. Don't cook to touching them, right? Temperature is the way to guarantee you're not going to overcook the product.
18: Do you find sometimes on that front people, because I, you know, before I got more interested in cooking and whatnot, always thought of cooking in terms of time, and then I learned obviously that you need to think more about temperatures. Do sometimes people think about the time? It's like, well, it takes X amount of time to cook, you know, whatever it is, where really you should be thinking about the temperature.
8: Absolutely. Temperature is the only thing, because we know when we think about food safety, it's all about the temperature of the meat. It has actually nothing to do with the time if you're cooking to a specific temperature. Like pork chops, notorious for being dry and overcooked, right? We can cook a pork chop to 145 degrees. It's still going to be a little pink in the center, and that's perfectly safe to cook it to that temperature, and it's going to be a lot juicier and a lot nicer eating experience.
18: Are there some alternative proteins people could consider?
8: Oh, there always are. Like, there's a lot of different products out there. There's great options using beans and legumes to make meat substitute type of things, like a burger, stuff like that, which is going to be a fraction of the price of meat as well. And we all know that a more plant-based diet is actually healthier for us. It's proven. So now I'm a butcher, so I'm absolutely supporting eating meat for sure. But I always say, when you're on a budget, you can eat less meat and a higher quality product, right? So alternative proteins absolutely have their place in there for sure.
18: If people go to a, a butcher shop, obviously, as you were saying earlier, you can talk to the butcher about whatever you're buying and they could tell you where they got it. If you're going to a store, is there anything people should look for to make sure they're supporting local or they're supporting Canadian?
8: Always buy Canadian. Always, always. It's we have, a wonderful agriculture sector in this country, and we produce some of the very best meats in the world, and we need to support our local economies. My sister and brother-in-law are beef farmers, and I see how hard they work to make their farm function, and so we need to support those Canadian farmers that are doing that work. So look for the labels, buy Canadian, right? Always product of Canada.
18: What is it about Canadian beef that just makes it such high quality?
8: Well, we have an excellent environment to raise beef in Ontario, and also a lot of our beef is raised in the western provinces. We have great grazing lands for them, high quality feed, and we've worked really hard to develop our beef genetics to produce quality beef product in Canada. The farmers have worked really hard to make the products that we have the quality that it is, and it's renowned around the world because of that.
18: Has our reputation grown? I mean, it's always been pretty high, but has it grown? Were we underappreciated before? How might you describe it?
8: I don't think we've ever been underappreciated. That's for sure. I think it is very well known and respected around the world. And I think we're in great shape as far as that goes. It's the price of beef that's the challenge right now, but that's just commodities and that's the way it goes, right? So we go ups and downs. We're in a high point right now. So that will change in the future, but just making different choices, better choices, and smaller portions. I always say just eating smaller portions. We don't need a lot of protein in our diet to stay healthy. So smaller portions really helps with the budget.
18: Great advice. Troy, certainly appreciate the time today.
8: Hey, no problem. Thanks for asking.
18: Have a great day.
8: You as well.
18: That is Troy Spicer, professor and program coordinator of Fanshawe College's Professional Butchery Techniques Program and the Cook Apprentice Program. I'm taking a butchery course would be kind of fun. Not even to go into being a butcher, but just to learn how to do all that would be kind of neat. Something I'm not a professional at that in any way, shape, or form, but I was barbecuing yesterday. I barbecued all weekend, to be actually, to be honest. I'll be barbecuing all week long, especially to avoid using the oven right now as much as possible, considering how hot it can be with the oven adding extra heat. It's another reason why, if you are able to, barbecuing can be a real benefit this week. If you're able. Again, not everyone has that available. We'll take a break. When we return, more of The Morning Show with Devin Peacock on 980 CFPL.
9: Welcome to Trucker Talk on 980 CFPL with Randy Morrow from Jerry's Truck Center. I'm hearing some confusion about recent U.S. EPA policy changes regarding truck emissions and equipment. What's reality? What's not?
10: To start, the changes affect greenhouse gas standards that regulate carbon emissions. Anti-idling rules are set locally and vary. Aerodynamic devices and idle limiters are now not legally required, but are still widely used because they help improve fuel efficiency and meet greenhouse gas standards.
9: What about speed limiters and emissions?
10: Speed limiters are not mandated in the U.S., though Ontario requires limiters in Canada for most heavy trucks. Regarding emissions, some rules have been updated or debated. but trucks are not unregulated. Our government is currently deliberating on standards for 2027. All OEMs are releasing newer, cleaner emissions on vehicles built for 2027. We will share more information as events unfold.
9: That was Randy from Jerry's Truck Center.
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11: It's going to be a sultry, hot week with the humidity climbing day by day and the heat is really on. 31 degrees today. That's the good news. With the Humidex near 40, we have a heat warning in effect. It'll be in effect all week, maybe even Saturday as well. Sunny to partly sunny and sunny all week with a low tonight of 23 and lows over the next few nights of 24 or 3. Those are going to break overnight minimum records. Daytime records are generally 33.9 or so, and I predict the highs near 34, both Tuesday, Wednesday, and Thursday. So get your air conditioning tuned up and working real quick. You're going to want it. It's one of those heat waves we only have every several years. Today's high, 31.
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18: A heat warning has been issued for London for the entire week. Mix of sun and cloud today, high of 31. Humidex will be sitting at 38 today. Partly cloudy tonight, chance of showers, low of 21. For tomorrow, high of 34, Humidex sitting at 42. For tomorrow night, by the way, we'll also have a low of 24 in the evening. That's one of the stories to follow with this heat event that we're going to experience. It's not just going to be hot, and that heat is going to be felt during the day. It's that in the evenings, the temperatures are going to be quite warm. It'll be high 34 Wednesday, Thursday, Friday each day. We're going to have humidexes in the low to mid 40s. So it's something you're going to have to watch out for as we go throughout the entire week. It's going to be a bit of a weirder week where we've got Canada Day on Wednesday. So if you're working this week like we are, you've got that mini break in between, which is going to, in one sense, it's nice to have the break, but also it's not the best timed for a holiday. But I think there's going to be a lot of people taking the entire week off. Certainly, it seemed like there were some people who were taking Friday off based on some of the traffic it seemed like we had on Friday, or lack thereof. This is also the first full week of summer vacation for the kids. And one of the questions you just kind of think about sometimes with Canada Day is, what would you prefer when we have a situation like this, or just in general? It doesn't even have to be like this for a Wednesday Canada Day. Should it be a situation where Wednesday and Thursday are days off, or just the Wednesday?
1: I think the 2 days, because we mentioned it last week. Normally in Canada, Canada it's not like you're gonna go for breakfast and that's it.
18: Yeah.
1: Normally you go for the fireworks, right? And after the fireworks, what do? You probably go to your house, drink a little beer, and just, you know, get cozy. And then knowing that the next day you have to go to work is like, ugh. It kind of kills the vibe.
18: That's
1: of
18: the
1: Canada
18: thing.
1: Day. That's what it is.
18: Like the United States will do this, where they, when they have July the 4th, they'll take also the 5th off. So it's not without precedent. But it's something that, you know, just thinking, like, when we do have these. Now, if you have it so that, I guess you could even, I'm talking myself into something even more. So I was thinking, like, if you have the, let's say Canada Day was on a Monday, then you have the long weekend, but that's still sort of the same situation. Did you have do you need the Tuesday in that sense? Maybe not, but I think
1: what
18: it needs to be.
1: What happened in those ones is like people celebrate Sundays, right? Most of the time. Like, I mean, they celebrate Canada Day on a Monday, but they kind of like go a little crazy on the Sunday. But it's just that day is so needed, I feel.
18: Oh, 100%. I think even though it's going to be a bit of a weird interruption this week, it's going to be welcomed. And on the one hand, I was thinking, you know, it's not the greatest with a Canada Day on midweek on Wednesday because it does interrupt things. However, to have 2 days off, 2 days on, 1 day off, 2 days on, 2 days off. In one sense, I was kind of talking myself into it yesterday because I was thinking about it today. Like, oh, geez, it's going to be kind of a weird week just for planning things for the show because people are going to be off. It's always a little bit harder to find people. But I was just thinking about that. You know what? Having not working longer than 2 days in a row is a luxury, not something that you experience all that often. So whatever your situation is this week, whether how you're working, hope it's one where you're able to stay cool, because it's gonna be a little difficult to do that. There's gonna be a lot of cooling centers out there for sure. Canada Day, as we have said, is on Wednesday, and something that's gonna be happening new this year on Canada Day is the City of London is going to mark London's bicentennial with the presentation of the inaugural Order of London. This is going to happen at 12:30 at the corner of Dundas and Rideout. It is part of London Heritage Council's Canada Day event. They're going to recognize 200 years of London's history while celebrating people whose contributions have helped shape the city and the community we know today. Sounds an awful lot like our bicentennial bracket, to be honest. I'm not saying they stole the idea from us, or we from them. Just, you know, great minds think alike. The ceremony is going to feature remarks from Mayor Josh Morgan and federal and provincial representatives, including MP Peter Fracascatos, and MPP Terence Kernahan. The event will also include a performance of O Canada by the Amabile Choir. A highlight of the celebration is going to be the presentation of the inaugural Order of London, which is something that's never been done before, which is kind of neat. The person who's going to receive it first is Wayne Dunn. Certainly, we have, you know, talked to Wayne a number of times over the years. He has been a huge figure in terms of fundraising with the Business Cares food drive, and getting all sorts of food donations, but also monetary donations with the Business Cares food drive. And I know from talking just to Wayne over the years, you have to be, you know, strategic sometimes when you call him and talk to him, just because he gets so involved with it and so busy with it, because there's so many different moving parts of it, that he is absolutely a very worthy recipient for the inaugural Order of London. So that'll be happening on Wednesday from between 12:30 and 1:30 at Dundas and Rideout. If you do attend, make sure you bring some water with you. It's going to be hot. There will be a lot of Canada Day events happening. One of the most traditional would be the Canada Day game by the Labatt over at Labatt Park by the London Majors. That's a 6:05 start, and they do it at 6:05 so that once the game ends, they can do fireworks afterwards. I think a lot of people are looking forward to Canada Day this year, and it's going to be a lot of fun, but it's also going to be very hot. We'll take a break. When we return, more of The Morning Show with Devin Peacock on 980 CFPL.

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5: Good morning, it's 8 o'clock. I'm Scott Monick. Partly sunny skies, hazy, and 18 degrees in London.
4: This is a 980 CFPL developing story.
5: It's shaping up to be a record-breaking week with plenty of sunshine, heat, and humidity in the London region. Environment Canada has issued a yellow heat warning with sweltering conditions on the way. 980 CFPL weather specialist John Wilson says this heat wave will continue until at least Friday.
6: Find some air conditioning, especially tomorrow, Wednesday, and Thursday. You're going to want it if you don't have it. And the heat warning will continue all week long with highs of 31 today, which isn't really bad. The humidity puts the humidex at about 40, though, and sunny to partly sunny. Then sunny Tuesday, Wednesday, Thursday, highs of 34, humidex of 44.
5: It's going to be uncomfortably warm in the evenings and through the overnight hours, as well as the temperature will hover in the low 20s. We could see some temperature records fall as a result. Soccer fans are still on cloud nine following that historic victory for Team Canada over South Africa in LA at the World Cup. Leamington, Ontario's Stephen Eustachio scored one of the biggest goals in Canadian soccer history. The 29-year-old played hero yesterday, sending a right-footed shot swinging into the net in stoppage time to set Canada through to the round of 16.
7: Yeah!
5: Roars of joy were shared by soccer fans at watch parties right across the country, including right here in London. That was the sound of fans cheering at the BMO Centre, London. Roy Ingalls watched the match at the BMO Centre and tells 980 CFPL, the World Cup has brought people together.
8: The whole family be getting together. We don't get a chance to do it very much. And when they told me they were going to do it, I said, I'm all for that, you know.
5: Team Canada will be watching tonight's round of 32 knockout match between Morocco and the Netherlands with special interest. It plays the winner on Saturday in Houston in the round of 16. We'll have more on today's World Cup matches coming up in sports. In other news, an all-terrain vehicle crash in Huron County over the weekend has killed a man from Blue Water. OPP say They responded to the collision on Bannock.

0: Auburn Line near Roman Road in Bluewater Saturday night. Emergency services located a heavily damaged ATV, and the 44-year-old operator was pronounced dead at the scene. Police say they are still investigating. Researchers with the Northern Tornadoes Project at Western have now upgraded the tornado that touched down in the Glencoe area last week. Officials say following a more detailed ground and drone survey, Thursday's tornado has been upgraded from an EFO to an EF1. The tornado touched down just before 6 p.m. in Glencoe, just southwest of London, producing estimated peak winds of 145 kilometers per hour. Survey teams found damage primarily to older barns, trailers, and trees, along with minor damage to a few homes. No injuries were reported. Local and international rescue teams are racing against the clock to pull survivors from the rubble more than 4 days after two powerful earthquakes hit Venezuela. It's now estimated that nearly 60,000 buildings were damaged or destroyed in last week's twin earthquakes. ABC's Madison Weil has more.
1: Search and rescue teams arriving from around the world, including a team from LA County, with 84,000 pounds of equipment and six canines to help search for survivors. But an estimated 50,000 are still missing.
0: The government has now reported 1,450 deaths from Wednesday's quakes. And finally, Supergirl wasn't super enough to leap to the top of the box office over the weekend. ABC's Mike DeBusky has more.
2: Let's play!
3: Toy Story 5 picked up another $70 million in its second weekend, topping the box office after making the strongest debut of the year last weekend.
4: This does not look like this is going to end well.
3: Supergirl was this weekend's big new release, but only managed to collect $38 million, below what Warner Brothers had been projecting.
5: I wish Nikki Freeman loved me more than anyone in the entire world.
3: And the low-budget horror hit Obsession took in just under $10 million 7 weeks into its run. Mike DeBusky, ABC News.
0: Turning to sports, there are three more knockout matches at the World Cup today, including an early showdown in Houston between Group C winner Brazil and Group F runner-up Japan. Germany is back in action against Paraguay in Foxborough, Massachusetts. And later on tonight, Morocco and the Netherlands will face off in Mexico. Canada will meet the winner of that match in a round of 16 showdown on Saturday in Houston. The Toronto Blue Jays' struggles continue. They fell 3-2 to the Texas Rangers yesterday afternoon at Rogers Center. The Jays have now lost six games in a row. Tonight, they'll try to turn things around against Bo Bichette and the visiting New York Mets. Righty Treya Savage will get the start tonight. You can listen to the ballgame live right here on 980 CFPL starting at 7 o'clock. Some NHL news. The Philadelphia Flyers have signed goalie Dan Vladar to a contract extension worth 5 years and $27.5 million. In the NBA, the Charlotte Hornets have made another major trade, sending forward Miles Bridges, a 2029 first-round pick, and a 2027 second-round pick to the Phoenix Suns for guard Grayson Allen, forward Royce O'Neal, and a 2033 first-round pick. And it's day one at Wimbledon. Plenty of action on both the men's and women's side. Canadians Bianca Andreescu and Leila Fernandez are both in action. Over on the men's side, Denis Shapovalov and Felix Auger-Aliassime are both playing their first-round matches today. And Denis Shapovalov is actually on the court right now. His match is just getting underway this morning. Up next, more of The Morning Show with Devin Peacock. 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
11: Sunny, increasingly hot, and increasingly humid this week. We're going to break some records. First, the heat warning, find some air conditioning, especially tomorrow, Wednesday, and Thursday. You're going to want it if you don't have it. And the heat warning will continue all week long with highs of 31 today, which isn't really bad. The humidity puts the humidex at about 40, though, and sunny to partly sunny. Then sunny Tuesday, Wednesday, Thursday, highs of 34, humidex of 44, and the records will fall. Maybe daytime records, but certainly the nighttime records will fall. Today's high, 31.
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16: A heat warning has been issued for London for the entire week. We haven't heard from the Middlesex London Health Unit yet, but that will be coming at some point based on the heat and the prolonged heat event that we will be under. Highs in the 30s all week, and today's actually going to be, and I say this in quotations, the coolest day of the week, with a high of 31 and a humidex at 38. Rest of the week will have us closer to 34, if not above, and humidex is above 40. So make sure you're staying cool out there, and even though you would think it would be not needed to be said, make sure you don't leave any pets or animals in the hot vehicles this week. Look out for our furry friends. Right now we're sitting at 18 degrees. Speaking of vehicles, this is the week where we have some changes for auto insurance policies. So as of today, Ontario is changing what is considered to be mandatory under accident benefits coverage that is embedded within standard insurance policies. This will offer drivers more flexibility over what they are paying for, though it could leave some others more vulnerable. So I want to I'll detail a little bit about what's changing here in terms of auto insurance. So if you're renewing your auto insurance after Wednesday, after Canada Day, you will want to pay close attention, because Ontario is making some of the biggest changes to accident benefits in years. Until now, every standard auto insurance policy included 12 different accident benefits. Starting on Wednesday, only three will remain mandatory: medical care, rehabilitation, and attendant care for someone who's injured in a crash. Everything else become optional. So that means you'll have to decide whether you want to keep benefits like income replacement if you're unable to work after an accident, non-earner benefits for people who don't have employment income, caregiver benefits, housekeeping assistance, visitor expenses for loved ones, lost educational expenses, coverage for damaged personal items, and death and funeral benefits. If you choose to remove some or all of those options, your insurance premium could go down. Industry experts say the savings will vary depending on your policy, but could amount to roughly $100 to $200 a year for drivers choosing only the minimum coverage. And it is, again, important to know that these changes are not automatic. So if your policy renews after July the 1st, your existing coverage would stay in place unless you tell your insurance company or broker you want to remove optional benefits. Any changes must be made in writing. The new rules also change how accident benefits apply to others involved in a crash. So before Wednesday, passengers, pedestrians, and cyclists could generally access the same accident benefits carried on the driver's policy, but going forward, they will automatically receive only the mandatory medical and rehabilitation benefits. So to receive optional benefits like income replacement, you generally need that coverage through your own auto insurance or another qualifying benefits plan. When there has been some comment on this from industry experts, they say before dropping coverage to save money, it's worth reviewing your situation carefully and comparing quotes from different companies. In many cases, shopping around may lower your premium without giving up valuable protection if you're ever involved in a serious collision. So, pardon me. So it all changes this week, and it starts on Wednesday with Canada Day. 9 out of the previous 12 mandatory benefits will become optional. This was first introduced back in the 2024 provincial budget, but has taken a while to move forward since then. So it's something you need to be aware of that has been out in the ether but hasn't been discussed maybe as much as it should. We were talking about this a couple of months ago. I know Mike has talked about this on London Live as well, but it's a good reminder that it's changing, and it changes on Wednesday. And really, it's always a good idea to shop around to see if you can get a better price, but even more so now after some of these changes. Before you think about dropping some of those, what's now going to be optional, just shop around to make sure you're getting the best possible price and the most possible coverage. We'll take a break. On the other side, we'll look at the morning spotlight. This is The Morning Show with Devin Peacock on 980 CFPL.
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16: A heat warning has been issued for London for the entire week. Mix of sun and cloud, high of 31 today. It'll feel like 38 with the Humidex. Partly cloudy tonight, chance of showers, low of 21. Let's see what's in the spotlight today. This is where we take a longer look at the stories making headlines today. We have three stories in the spotlight, and we start with the weather as London is heading into its first major heat event of the summer. A prolonged stretch of extreme heat is moving into London, with temperatures expected to climb through the week and provide little relief overnight. Environment Canada has issued a heat warning for London, Park Hill, and Eastern Middlesex County. The hot weather begins today. It's expected to continue through at least Friday. Could even linger into the weekend here. So today's high is going to be 31, but that's only the start. From tomorrow on, temperatures could reach 34, maybe even getting up to 36. We'll see. With the humidity factored in, it's going to feel more like 40 or up to 44 at times. Overnight conditions are also expected to stay uncomfortable. Lows are forecasted to remain between 22 and 25 degrees later in the week, which means buildings may not have much of a chance to cool down. The heat is connected to a larger weather pattern that's affecting much of eastern North America. A dome of hot air over the eastern United States is extending into the Great Lakes region and is bringing the first major heat event of the summer to Ontario. Now, the timing is notable. School just got out. Canada Day is this week. It's on Wednesday. And many people will be outdoors at pools, parks, patios, festivals, and backyard gatherings. Officials are warning people not to underestimate the risk. Make sure you drink water often and avoid strenuous activity during the hottest part of the day. limit direct sun exposure, and wear lightweight, loose-fitting clothing. If your home is too hot, consider going to an air-conditioned public space, a community center, a library, a cooling center, or a shaded area. People are also being urged to check in on older adults, neighbors living alone, young children, and anyone with a medical condition that could make them vulnerable. Make sure you don't leave kids, animals in hot vehicles. Signs of heat exhaustion can include headache, nausea, dizziness, thirst, dark urine, and intense fatigue. Anyone experiencing those symptoms should stop their activity, get somewhere cool, and drink water. Heat stroke is more serious than people think and sometimes can require emergency help. Warning signs include confusion, dizziness, red-hot skin, nausea. In that case, you should call 911, try to cool the person while waiting for help. London's public pools opened for the season over the weekend, with splash pads open daily from 9 a.m. to 9 p.m. Canada has advanced to the round of 16 at the FIFA World Cup after beating South Africa 1-0 in Los Angeles on Sunday. Stephen Eustachio scored in the second minute of injury time to put the Canadians through to the round of 16. Team got a boost in the 75th minute when captain Alphonso Davies came on for Tejon Buchanan, marking the first time he has played in the tournament. Canada will now face the winner of the round of 32 matchup between the Netherlands and Morocco in Houston on July the 4th. London will be hosting a FIFA watch party that day in Victoria Park. There'll be two games that day for the World Cup. The event will be hosted by 980 CFPL's own Mike Stubbs. London's event will transform Victoria Park into a free, family-friendly fan zone filled with entertainment and community spirit. In addition to the match screenings, attendees will be able to enjoy soccer-themed activities, food vendors, and interactive experiences for all ages throughout the day. A licensed beer garden in support of the Children's Health Foundation will also be on site for those of legal drinking age. We'll have more on all of that later this week. Returning to the game, Canada got better as it went on. Canada also got that boost in the 75th minute when Davies came on for Buchanan. Davies picked up a hamstring injury back in early May while playing in the Champions League semifinal for Bayern Munich. He has been working his way back ever since. Eustachio finally broke the deadlock in the second minute of stoppage time and ran up the field, his hands in the air, before he was mobbed by his teammates. So by this time tomorrow, Canada will know who they will face in the round of 16. The Netherlands and Morocco play tonight at 9 p.m. Eastern. And Londoners have answered the call to help after the devastating earthquakes last week in Venezuela. A community-driven relief effort in London is helping to bring emergency supplies to people affected by the devastating earthquakes. Over the weekend, volunteers gathered at Casa Latina in downtown London to collect donations of food, bottled water, medical supplies, clothing, shoes, and pet food. By the end of the drive, more than 200 boxes of foods and dozens of additional boxes of other essential supplies had been collected. The campaign was organized by Venezuelan physicians in Canada and supported by volunteers from London, but also other communities across the province. So the next step was to take everything down to Toronto, where donations from around the province are going to be combined before shipped to a relief organization in Miami. From there, the supplies will continue on to Venezuela. The earthquakes struck only a minute apart and caused widespread destruction, leaving thousands dead and many others missing. Rescue efforts continue today as crews search damaged buildings for survivors. Families wait for news of loved ones. Rescuers freed several survivors from a mountain of debris over the weekend. The government has reported 1,450 deaths from the quakes. Thousands have also been reported missing. Checking out the price of gas, most stations in the city are charging $1.59.9 for a liter of regular this morning. Today's prices are expected to hold for tomorrow as well. The average price of gas is sitting at $1.54.8 this morning. Diesel is selling for $1.77.9 per liter today. There were some stations charging in the $1.50 range this morning or a bit below that, but that was pretty early. You can expect that to change. And last check, the Costcos were sitting at $1.49.9 for regular. Checking out what happened on this day in history. In the year 67 AD, according to tradition, the Apostle Paul was beheaded with a sword near Rome, probably by order of Emperor Nero, during a time when Christianity was outlawed. In 1534, French explorer Jacques Cartier reached PEI during his first voyage to Canada. He described it as the best-tempered region one could possibly see, and the heat is considerable. In 1767, the British Parliament approved the Townshend Acts, which imposed import duties on certain goods shipped to America. Colonists bitterly protested, prompting Parliament in 1770 to repeal the duties on all goods except for tea. In 1871, Canada was granted the right to create new provinces. In 1914, the era of airplane food began when a full meal with wine was served during a trial flight of a Russian-built airliner from Petrograd, which is now St. Petersburg, to Kyiv. In 1925, Canada House in Trafalgar Square in London was opened by King George V. In 1927, France formally transferred ownership of 100 hectares of property at Vimy to Canada. The land was the scene of one of the most celebrated battles by Canadian soldiers during the First World War. In 1937, Quebec businessman Joseph Armand Bombardier patented the snowmobile. The first seven-person machine cost $7,500. Only 50 were sold the first year. In 1949, South Africa began implementing its apartheid policy with a ban on racially mixed marriages. In 1974, Soviet ballet dancer Mikhail Brezhnikov defected in Toronto during a Canadian tour. In 1990, Oakland's Dave Stewart and LA's Fernando Valenzuela became the first pitchers to toss no-hitters in both leagues on the same day. Oakland shut out the Toronto Blue Jays 5-0 in Toronto, while the LA Dodgers beat the St. Louis Cardinals 5-0. In 2006, women voted for the first time in history in a Kuwait election. In 2009, disgraced U.S. financier Bernie Madoff, who was 71, was sentenced in New York to the maximum 150 years behind bars for fleecing hundreds of investors out of tens of billions of dollars in a massive Ponzi scheme. In 2010, the Queen sailed on the HMCS St. John's past a flotilla of international ships in Halifax Harbor to mark the 100th birthday of Canada's Navy. In 2018, Doug Ford was sworn in as Premier of Ontario, and on this day in 2025, dozens of firefighters in Surrey, BC battled a tough blaze after an e-bike store went up in flames. Crews fought thick black smoke from outside the store for 6 hours. Officials say e-bike batteries can often cause intense fires that are hard to put out. Happy belated birthday to Chris Campbell. Happy birthday to Camille, who turns 44 today. Happy birthday to former Northern Ontario media worker Ron Nurse, who is turning the Heinz number. And happy birthday to my nephew, Brooks. You share a birthday with Gary Busey, who turns 82 today. Sharon Lawrence is 65. Matthew Good is 55. Colin Jost is 44. And Camilla Mendez is 32. If you'd like to celebrate a birthday, anniversary, or a milestone, send me an email at devin@980cfpl.ca. That's the morning spotlight. We need to pause. When we return, we'll have more of The Morning Show with Devin Peacock on 980 CFPL.
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0: Canada and the entire world are bracing for a super El Nino that will send global temperatures rising. Environment and Climate Change Canada has forecasted that 2026 will likely be among the hottest years on record. Now, to declare an El Nino, ocean temperatures in particular, in a particular region of the tropical Pacific must generally clear 0.5 degrees Celsius above the long-term average. A super El Nino, in contrast, happens when temperatures are more than 2 degrees above the average. This week is going to be one of the hottest we have had all year long. We had a heat warning situation back in May, but what we're going to experience this week is going to be a step above. Western Canada is going to be getting warmer temperatures this summer. Looks like Eastern Canada could go up and down a little bit. But as I say, London is set to experience one of its hottest weeks of the year this week. It can get pretty hot in the city when this happens, and I want to talk about what we can do to mitigate that heat. To do that, we're joined by James Vogt, a professor of geography and environment at Western University. James, I appreciate your time today.
1: Yeah, thanks for having me on.
0: So you specialize in urban heat islands. Can you maybe explain a little bit of what an urban heat island is?
1: Yeah, so in the process of building and developing cities, we change the environment. So we remove vegetation, we change the type of materials that are present, we add buildings, which makes the surface rougher, and we also we use energy, which generates waste heat. So the combination of those factors makes cities a little bit warmer overall than their surroundings. And in a heat wave, we are particularly worried about that excess heat, because heat islands aren't the same size in all weather conditions. They tend to be biggest when the skies are clear and the winds are light, and those are exactly the kind of weather conditions you get with heat waves. So you're going to get your biggest urban to rural temperature difference occurring at the same time as you have a heat wave. So you've got a couple of temperatures added on. And then the third thing about heat islands that's an issue is that there's actually a bit of a synergistic effect. So not just clear skies and light winds giving us a bigger temperature difference, but in a heat wave, you actually get a little bit bigger heat island than you would for the same clear skies that wasn't a heat island. So some of that comes from our use of energy for air conditioning, and some of it has to do with the fact that the cities are good at storing some of that heat initially, but then they're slower to release it. So it makes us a bit hotter than the surroundings at just the wrong time.
0: Can you have parts of a city where that's even, you know, exacerbated a little bit more, and like where some neighborhoods or types of development might be especially vulnerable to that type of a situation?
1: Yeah, so at night, so our biggest heat islands are typically at night, and those heat islands are typically going to be biggest where the buildings are spaced most closely together and you have the fewest trees. So and you would also be looking at having kind of the most built surfaces, so lots of pavement, stuff like that. So lots of materials during the day to store up that heat. And then when the buildings are close together, what it does is it slows down the rate of cooling at night. So those areas will stay warmest at night. Typically, in a city like London or most North American cities, that's the downtown. But there can be other parts of the cities where, even if the buildings aren't that tall, if they're closely spaced, that can actually exacerbate the heat island there as well.
0: Is London doing a good job of addressing, you know, something like urban heat? Are there ways we could do something more? We are the forest city. Does that help us a little bit?
1: Yeah, it does. I think it puts at the forefront ways to think about reducing temperatures. And when we think about urban areas in general, vegetation is probably number one in terms of what we could do at the urban scale to try to reduce impacts of heat. So strategic use of vegetation, trying to build in more vegetation is important. So, you know, we have the label the forest city as part of its climate change planning. I know the city is interested in trying to increase the coverage of tree canopy cover. And that is one important element in terms of trying to keep cities cooler.
0: It's interesting when we, you know, think about something like this, and, you know, we're talking about heat now, but I've had similar discussions when we talk about flooding, and just with all the pavement and everything, you just have less, for flooding, you have less, you know, ground to soak up the water to prevent something like that, and so the water can run. But then in this case, when we're talking about heat, it just, you know, the way we've built our cities kind of lends us more vulnerable in certain types of ways.
1: Yeah, that's exactly right, actually, because if you... to get the heat island in the first place, we removed that vegetation, that pervious surface that absorbed the water, right? So the loss of those surfaces contributes to heat. So if you can bring those surfaces back, you're improving your resilience both to flooding events, which cost you money, and heat events, which cost you in terms of health.
0: Is there... When we think about weather, sometimes we have a winter weather preparedness. Do we need to be thinking more about heat preparedness maybe in the same way?
1: Yeah, I think so. And most cities do have plans in place that go along with heat warnings in terms of, you know, opening cooling shelters or reducing the number of hours for people who work outside, practices like that. So those are going to have to be more commonplace because we're expecting these events more frequently as we go forward, not just with El Nino, but with climate change in general, right? So we're expecting warmer summers. We're expecting that we're going to have an increased incidence of these kinds of events. And our ability to physiologically adapt is somewhat limited. So the environment's changing faster than what our human bodies can adapt to. So we do need to try to put into place practices, both in terms of infrastructure and in terms of planning and behavior that can try to reduce the risk to ourselves.
0: When we think about, you know, mitigating heat and some of this, you know, it sounds largely more on a, you know, municipal, maybe provincial or federal level, but is there something on a personal level we can be doing, or is it more beyond this, the average person?
1: No, there's actually quite a bit you can do as an individual. So if you're in a house, for example, if you live in a house or an apartment, you can strategize how to reduce the heat gain to that dwelling. So you might want to use window coverings. If you're an owner, you can try to improve the insulation. There are and ways of ventilating inside your house. So for example, overnight and into the early morning hours, it's typically cooler. So you might want to have your windows open and fans going. And then as it warms up, you can cut that off, right? So when it's hotter outside your building, you want to close your windows and try to preserve the cool air that's inside. So there are practices that we can take at the local level, and adding vegetation outside a house, if you have control over the property, that can be something that helps shade the building itself. So trees are more effective when they provide the cooling to the surfaces that need the most cooling. So yeah, there's a range of practices to try to reduce heat gain, and then just being aware of the weather. So having an app that can give you alerts to hot weather is important. And being aware of how you feel. So if you don't have access to air conditioning, be aware of cooling centers. If you have neighbors that you think people don't have access to air conditioning, checking on them can be important. So we know from past incidences of heat waves that have had big impacts on human populations that it's often seniors and seniors living alone that are more highly at risk. So if you know people like that, then checking on them during a heat wave is important for improving our resilience too.
0: That's good advice. I mean, it's getting hotter, not colder, and so the impact of extreme heat is going to be felt. James, I certainly appreciate the time today. Thank you very much.
1: You're very welcome. Thank you.
0: That's James Vogt, a professor of geography and environment at Western University. We need to pause. When we return, we'll have more of The Morning Show with Devin Peacock on 980 CFPL.
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0: It's going to be a sultry hot week with the humidity climbing day by day and the heat is really on. 31 degrees today. That's the good news. With the Humidex near 40, we have a heat warning in effect. It'll be in effect all week, maybe even Saturday as well. Sunny to partly sunny and sunny all week, with a low tonight of 23 and lows over the next few nights of 24 or 3. Those are going to break overnight minimum records. Daytime records are generally 33.9 or so, and I predict the highs near 34, both Tuesday, Wednesday, and Thursday. So get your air conditioning tuned up and working real quick. You're going to want it. It's one of those heat waves we only have every several years. Today's high, 31.
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0: It is a bright and sunny day in downtown London, and it's going to be a hot one. We are currently sitting at 20 degrees, feels like 21. We have a heat warning in place. That heat warning will be active all week long. We do not yet have a declared heat warning from the Middlesex London Health Unit, at least not one that they've sent out, but that will be coming at some point given the forecast and what is ahead of us this week. It'll be interesting to watch the impact the heat has at the World Cup this week, especially on the eastern seaboard. Well, forget the United States, but also Toronto on Thursday when Portugal and Croatia play. That's going to be hot as well. So the heat will be an issue. The Canadian team played in L.A. yesterday and won 1-0 over South Africa to advance to the round of 16. They will play their next game in Houston, which is not known for being cool, to say the least. And they will play either the Netherlands or Morocco in the round of 16. Who exactly they will face, we don't yet know, obviously, but we will know by this time tomorrow. The Netherlands and Morocco both play tonight. 9 o'clock Eastern is when they will play. I want to play some clips of Jesse Marsh talking to the media after the game yesterday. I want to play a clip of him talking about, because he was asked Netherlands and Morocco, and he just talked about how both will be a significant challenge.
1: I think people know the kind of football I like to play, and I like my teams to play, and I think we've built a really strong DNA into what we've done here with Canada, and I think these players understand and appreciate being aggressive and being pressing and dynamic and using our speed to threaten opponents. So we will do that again, but we will have to, given the quality of the Netherlands and Morocco, we will have to make some match plan adjustments to make sure that we're not allowing too much space. In general, my goal in this tournament, apart from inspiring our nation, was to make a run so that we could get to see one of the giants of the world. And I think that given Morocco's last 6 years, I think that they're a modern giant. And I think that given the success of the Dutch national team for what feels like centuries, that's a traditional giant. So now we're at that phase of the tournament, and I feel like it's a free hit, and we're going to go after it and do everything we can to see if we can find a way to get a win.
0: You never know. All it takes is one game, and it was interesting listening to the coach of South Africa yesterday. He was just talking about the power that Canada played with and how they were not able to match it. So it'll be interesting. The Netherlands or Morocco, both will be a difficult matchup. The matchup that I guess might be of interest to some people, not a tremendous amount of interest, is the United States game against Bosnia. And so Jesse Marsh has had a lot of clips so far that have, I think, gotten a lot of attention outside of Canada. He was asked yesterday, and I don't know why actually, I do know why. I won't play the question, but the American reporter who asked the question had his question asked right before, and so he pivoted to something else. But the question he pivoted to was, what does the United States need to be thinking about or worried about with Bosnia? And Jesse Marsh essentially was like, well, not my problem.
1: Doug, I appreciate your question, but I don't really care. It's up to the U.S. to figure out, and they can learn from the matches that Bosnia played. The one thing I know is I know a couple players on their team, and Bosnia's a group of fighters. So they were not easy to play against after the game. I was very complimentary of the game. I thought we could have been better in the match, but I think that whoever they play, they will give a really hard match. So, yeah.
0: It was a great game, and I was talking about this earlier, but I am going to take, not even a half a percentage of the credit for this one, but I do feel as though I deserve some credit for the game, because here's what happened. I went to watch the game with a friend and his son. We all watched the Four Nations final together. Canada won that, so there's a bit of, you know, good luck vibes going with this whole thing. It was the 89th minute, and it was 0-0, nil-nil. And so I had to go to the washroom, and as I got up to go to the washroom, I told them both, I'm getting up to go to the washroom so that Canada can score when I'm not watching. And then what happened? Canada scored while I wasn't watching. I was in the washroom, heard the cheer and the roar. We were at a restaurant and came out. They were both laughing and grinning at me. And so I feel as though I had some good mojo going in Canada's direction. When I watched the first game, watched it with the same friend, he went to the washroom right before Canada scored to tie it up at 1-1. So that was the general idea for that. So will I get any credit for the win? No. Do I deserve any credit for the win? Also, no. But maybe. A correctly timed washroom break can pay dividends sometimes. My thanks to James Vogt, to Troy Spicer, and to Mayor Josh Morgan for coming on the show. Juan Jimenez is our technical producer. Steve Spruill, Barry Slater, and Dave Bochner are engineers. Stay tuned for the Brad Smith Show, followed by London Live coming up later this afternoon. Today's audio gem is a clip from a newscast in the United States where they were chatting about how they store their significant others in their phones. Have a great day. Stay safe. Support local business. We'll be back in 21 hours.
2: I have a random question for you, friend.
3: Sure.
2: So we were just talking about in the last hour how you just celebrated 27 years mm-hmm. with your lovely wife, Bianca. Yeah. Wondering, when in your phone, is
3: she's
2: saying,
3: a lucky lady.
2: You are a lucky man. You are a lucky man. Do you have her story with an emoji next, or is it just Bianca Hall? Because this, there's a reason I'm asking. On your phone, how do you have her stored?
3: What do you mean? I don't know what that means.
2: Her name. How do you have her name?
3: It's a picture of her.
2: So just Bianca. Emojis or anything. Kendall, do you have emojis?
4: Yes, there's a red heart. ML. Red heart Kim.
2: Exactly.
4: Yeah.
2: That's what men are so different. Because I looked at my boyfriend's phone and it's just Incurica.
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8: Good morning. It's 9 o'clock. I'm Scott Monick. Sunny skies, hazy as well. We're sitting at 20 degrees in London. Londoners are going to be cranking the air conditioning all week long as an extended heat wave is about to settle in. Environment Canada has issued a yellow heat warning with sweltering conditions on the way. 980 CFPL weather specialist John Wilson says this heat wave will produce some new record temperatures.
9: Not the daytime high records, although we'll be close and maybe break one, but the overnight low minimum records with the lows of 23 both tomorrow morning and Wednesday morning and Thursday morning and even Friday morning. The record high minimums there are 21.5 or 20.4 or 22. They're going down, and at 23 degrees, it's going to be a very uncomfortable bunch of nights.
8: The heat warning will cover the entire week and last until Saturday. Canada is through to the next stage of the FIFA World Cup after beating South Africa 1-0 in Los Angeles. Leamington, Ontario's Stefan Eustachio scored in the second minute of injury time to vault the Canadians through to the round of 16. Watch parties were held right across the country. Justin Heffernan took in the match in Toronto and says it's amazing to see Canada perform on the world stage.
10: Canada definitely just made history going to the round of 16 in the World Cup. I never thought I'd see that in my lifetime, honestly. But yeah, Canadian soccer is like getting a lot better, which is very, warms my heart.
8: Round of 32 action continues today at the World Cup. Tonight, Morocco will face the Netherlands. The winner of that match will take on Canada on Saturday in Houston in the round of 16. Researchers with the Northern Tornadoes Project have upgraded the tornado that touched down in the Glencoe area last week. Officials say following a more detailed ground and drone survey, Thursday's tornado has been upgraded from an EFO to an EF1. The tornado touched down just before 6 p.m. in Glencoe, just southwest of London, producing estimated peak winds of 145 kilometers per hour. Survey teams found damage primarily to older barns, recreational trailers, and trees, along with minor damage to a few homes. An all-terrain vehicle crash in Huron County over the weekend has killed a man from Bluewater.

0: OPP say they, along with paramedics and firefighters, responded to the collision on Bannockburn Line near Roman Road and Blue Water on Saturday night. Emergency services located a heavily damaged ATV. The 44-year-old operator was pronounced dead at the scene. And Canada is pushing for safe, equitable adoption of artificial intelligence at the United Nations, where Canada's ambassador to the world body says AI is a significant priority for his team.
1: David Lametti says he spends 10 to 15% of his time working on AI governance.
2: I think the UN has to play a role there. It's the only place in the world where 194 countries can speak with five or six massive companies that have a great deal of compute power and a great deal of resources to push AI development forward.
1: Lametti says countries generally agree on the need for safety in AI, but he says emerging countries are particularly concerned they might be left behind if they're not part of crafting how AI is used. John Kennedy, The Canadian Press.
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3: From 9 till noon, he's here. If you don't know Brad, you're lucky. My bro is here with you. He's here to f*** up. Or could it be people?

0: Happy Monday, everybody. I know you had a great weekend if you were watching FIFA yesterday on a Sunday. Canada, 1-0. The round of 32, two teams, South Africa and Canada, playing in the round of 32 for the first time, and Canada wins, going to the round of 16 at SoFi Stadium. Everyone was pumped up yesterday, whether you were in the city in Toronto with FanFest that was absolutely packed yesterday. Again, I live in Toronto right next to where they built FanFest, and oh my God, the amount of people walking towards the water on Lakeshore in downtown Toronto was absolutely insane. It was insane. And we waited until extra time, which I had to explain to my friend what extra time was, because, you know, there's a lot of new soccer fans. So as the 90-minute mark hit, and they added five more minutes onto the game for all the, you know, delays that happened with injuries and, you know, stoppages in play. God, didn't we come through in the absolute best way possible? Because, again, the game was kind of lackluster until probably halfway through the second half, and then boom, next thing you know, we have a chance to end the game, to ice it, and here's TSN's Luke Wildman, who puts an absolute beauty on this call and the goal from Canada's Stefan Eustachio. Listen to this.
1: Here's Jacob Schaffelberg. Schaffelberg's ball into the box, headed away by Ocon. It's Eustachio!
0: Santi, do me a favor. Just play it when he says, Eustachio! Like, get the goal again. Oh, I love the. I love when the call extends past, when the play-by-play guy can see the play happen, he knows the goal coming, and extends the name through the shot. Let's hear this one more time.
1: Right by Ocon. It's Eustachio!
0: Don't you love that?
1: Eustachio! In stoppage time! Right well!
0: Hey, Santi, you know way more about soccer than I do. But hearing that call, seeing him extend that Eustachio before the ball's even off his foot, knowing that it's going to go in. What a moment. Like, again, not arguably the biggest goal in Canada soccer until this point, probably, right?
2: Yeah, an entire block from where I was watching the match in Kensington Market.
0: Yeah.
2: Everyone yell, shoot, just before when Eustachio had the ball in his feet, where he was in the field is the perfect place to shoot,
0: like dead,
2: to the goal.
0: Dead center of the net. Yeah. You've got all options on
2: that's,
0: either side.
2: That's the shoot area.
0: The
2: like,
0: sweet spot.
2: Right outside the 18 yards, like right outside the box. If you are there and you don't have no defender in front of you, you better shoot. Eustachio did, and it was fantastic. It was in additional time. It was in 92 minutes.
0: Yeah.
2: Everyone was thinking that this was going to extra time and then penalty kicks, but it was great, and yeah, it's history making for Canada.
0: Thank God we didn't have that like heartbreaking penalty kick moment. That always happens. Always happens.
2: I hate it.
0: But it was at SoFi Stadium in Los Angeles, and I said that the Canadian contingent was going to be huge there. And it was kind of like equal as far as like fans wise, but this was O Canada when it was played at SoFi Stadium, and you could hear the Canadian contingent. A lot of LA people are Canadians that go down there. So let's just play the end of it. Listen to the crowd roar at the end of O Canada at SoFi Stadium in Los Angeles. I think I tried to cut it with a little lyrics in it, but you know what? It's all the same. Listen,
2: but you said it's at the end, or should I play the whole clip?
0: No, it's fine. Just at the end where they go, oh, Canada. And then the crowd erupts, and you can actually see everybody stand up and cheer. And it is a lot of red jerseys down in LA. And I said I was, I live close to Toronto Fan Fest here, or FIFA World Cup Fan Fest. And this was the reaction live from Toronto FIFA Fan Fest. Thousands in attendance when Eustachio scores that goal. Listen to that. Like, it's crazy. That went on for a minute. Like, that level of decibel that gets out. And it wasn't just Toronto. Coast to coast, we end up in Vancouver at Vancouver's FIFA Fan Fest. And this is their reaction in the crowd on a cell phone to Canada's Eustachio goal.
3: Yes.
0: You gotta love it. You gotta love it when the speakers buzz because it's so loud. But the greatest part of the moment, and I don't know why I'm falling in love with all the soccer managers, soccer coaches here, but this is Jesse Marsh, right after Canada wins, obviously the team coach circles the guys up in the middle of the field. And oh my God, doesn't he deliver a Canadian heritage moment? We need one of those commercials. Bring back the John A. McDonald heritage moment and then add the Jesse Marsh heritage moment, because what he says to his soccer team here right after the game is absolutely unbelievable.
4: Think about the 2 years we've been together. Think about how we talked about sticking to the plan, sticking to who we want to be, playing aggressive, accessing your quality, you guys showing your character. You guys are Canadian heroes here. Canadian heroes. Canadian heroes for the future children of this country who play this sport. The sport has a big future because of you guys. You should be so proud of who you are. You should be so proud of this game. You never crossed the heat. You went after it, point after point, moment after moment. You are Canadian heroes.
0: God, I love that. Canadian heroes, like realizing the moment that they just had and being able to translate that to your team, because they are. And what Jesse Marsh said right there was, you know, like, you don't understand what you're doing for the next generation of players. People don't realize that these events, these moments where you have the summer McIntoshes in the swimming pool, the Milos Raoniches when he was making his big runs in tennis, the Blue Jays in the playoffs last year, their amazing run. And then you add the World Cup and Canada's emergence into the group of 16, something we've never seen before. You don't realize that the grassroots to this is the kids watching this. And then they're going home and they're going, get me a soccer ball. I want to be like Alphonso Davies or Promise David or Stefan Eustachio. It happens. I'm like literally walking around where I live in the park, people out with a soccer ball, just passing it around like I've never seen it before. Like I've never seen it before. I almost went into him there. And like just like last year with the Blue Jays, I was walking around during the playoff and everybody out with their kids, you know, throwing the ball around or hitting the ball. In order to, I get it. The tickets are so expensive that you can't go to the game. These should be family friendly, but they aren't. That's not the situation we're in. But if you really want to have a sports emergence at any level, if it's football in Canada, baseball in Canada, soccer in Canada, you have to take these moments that we have and realize that these players are creating fans in the moment and future generations of kids that are going to get enamored with what they're seeing and go, Mom and Dad, please, can we go to this? That was, you know, not to go off topic, but that was always what made the CFL so popular when I was growing up, that it was family friendly, that you could afford to go to a game. And then the kids would see, you know, the football players and then develop a relationship because they see the name on the back of the jersey. No different than now. You got to get these kids excited about it. And this is just an exciting moment. Ryan Reynolds, obviously a huge Team Canada supporter, has that massive documentary with his partner, Rob McElhenney, on Wrexham, and which has brought him into this soccer world. And if you haven't seen the Wrexham like doc series, it's pretty fantastic, actually. But Ryan Reynolds, loving Canada after the win. Here he is.
5: Yeah! Woo! Yes!
0: That's it. That's all. Yes! Now you got to put something on Instagram to show the love. But let me do this, because I've received a lot of interesting messages over this past weekend, and all of them have to do with the fact that last week on Friday, you know, I wasn't joking around. It was purposeful that I did this, but, you know, we were talking about Canada getting closer to the European Broadcasting Union. And with that, you get the rights to Eurovision, this song competition, band competition that happens in Europe that has produced, you know, ABBA in 1974. Celine Dion was at Eurovision 1988. But I produced this song because I was like, oh, Canada's in it. We gotta send a song. And so I went on AI and I got the beat, and then the lyrics weren't that good. So I changed the lyrics and wrote around, and I got hundreds and hundreds of messages on Instagram or at contact@nobswithbs.com. And they were all talking about, where's this Con Man Cardi song? I just want to play it for you if you didn't hear it at the 9 o'clock. I don't think I played it, but this is my Eurovision submission the best song from Canada in this EDM house phase. It's called Con Man Carney. Here it is.
3: Yeah! Canada, the lost decade.

0: Okay, and from this, I had so many people being like, well, why haven't you released the intro songs? 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I want you guys to have these, but why not do it for a good cause? 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I said, well, let's do this. 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Reach out to me at Brad C. Smith on my socials. Nominate a charity, and tomorrow I'll release our three intro songs with this song and maybe some other little bits. We'll put it together for a small little nominal price, and we'll send all the money to charity for a good cause. Why don't we do that? Get at me. Find out if that's a good idea or not. If not, sucks to be you. I'm kidding. When we come back, though, after the break, let's start off this Monday. It was Pride weekend it's Pride month, but over the past weekend, it was the Pride parade. And you know what? A lot of controversial takes on this. I will have one of them. It's not about the parade itself, but just about what the parade means now. And the term ally. What does ally mean? It means you support the community, the LGBTQ community. But how far does that go? And do you constantly have to justify yourself after weekends like we're just having? It's No BS with Brad Smith. Let's start a Monday the right way after the break.
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6: Welcome to Trucker Talk on 980 CFBL with Randy Morrow from Jerry's Truck Center. I'm hearing some confusion about recent U.S. EPA policy changes regarding truck emissions and equipment. What's reality? What's not?
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7: 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We will share more information as events unfold.
6: That was Randy from Jerry's Truck Center.
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1: Now, June is Pride Month, and now don't yell at me before I say what I'm going to say, but I've always been a very huge supporter of the LGBTQ community, historically, and I have my own personal reasons, but that's because, you know, I got introduced to a very close friend in 2004 in university, still somebody I consider a brother to this day, who changed my mind a lot about what was going on during that time in 2004, where every single movie you ever saw in the entire world, the punchline of any joke was, well, that's gay. And I was one of those people, along with most people in society at that point, that kind of went with it. And, you know, and whether you think you, well, I'll put it this way. You can think about words any way that you want to. But when I understood the connotation and how he interpreted, I don't think I've ever used it in the same way ever again. If it's ever muttered out of my mouth, I immediately think about, you know, my buddy, what he went through with all the bullying, and it resets my mind. But what's going on is a reaction to the Pride Parade itself, not the month, because this weekend the Pride Parade happened in downtown Toronto, and the normal concerns are coming up every year when you're seeing, you know, a lot of people having fun at the parade, coming out to support their community in justified and appropriate ways, and then other people coming out in droves and just being bare naked in the middle of the street. And that's what you could say. And it's not, and it's advertised, the parade itself, as age friendly. So when you're seeing these controversies come out, you have to start going, okay, well, what's the background here? Because we hear this every year. Is there something actually that we could do? And, you know, Hank and Zynga, crime contributor, former police inspector, was on Toronto Today this morning with Greg Brady, and he's like, you know what? Technically, it's illegal, but it's not illegal because it's part of the parade. And I actually have less issues with the naked people than I do. The overall arching theme is that Pride has been hijacked. And I've said it before, I'll say it again, that the community itself that I've been so proud to be an ally for the last, you know, again, 20 years of my life, is having a hard time with reputation. They're pushing sponsorship away by creating, you know, an inclusive community where the entire community, does the entire community have to believe every part of the community? Like, are the LGBT people in real time reacting to the TQIL plus the exact same way that they would have 5-10 years ago? And my answer to that would be no. I mean, again, I'm not basing it off my own personal experience. I'm basing it off of the gay friends that I have and having conversation with them. And a lot of them feel like they can't stand out and say anything because if they do, they'll be ostracized from the community itself. I mean, I've had Adam Szivo on here, National Post columnist, saying that exact thing. So should kids be allowed to be invited to an event where there's naked people in public? Absolutely not. That's just horrible and off-putting. We're going to ban them on social media, kids under 16, but hey, here, come watch droves of people just bare naked on the street. And this is something that's nobody has an issue with. Well, because it's under the scapegoat of the LGBTQ community. And here's the big issue is that when you try to stick up for it, like I have in the past, you get shut down because it's such a different conversation than it was 5 or 10 years ago. When I went to my first gay pride parade in Montreal in 2005, it really was about love and acceptance and just having a great time. And I remember I remember walking down to it and I felt like, should I be going here? Am I allowed to celebrate with these people? And when we use the term inclusive, it was inclusive in the greatest way. It wasn't the DEI version of inclusive. It wasn't trying to be something that divided us. I met a lot of great friends that I still know to this day from those pride parades, but now it's just a different connotation. They say it's become corporate, but they were asking for corporate donations until the corporate structure of the world started fighting back, which then in Toronto led to an almost $1 million shortfall while they're still boycotting some of these corporations. And then now I feel like even a person like me, like I feel like you have to constantly justify what kind of ally you are and you have to constantly be reeducated on where you are. And that's where the disconnect comes, because when it started, it was celebrating love for love, equal rights, getting everybody to the same platform where you are and you being able to marry whoever you want. And I thought that Mark Carney actually, you know, our prime minister did a great job in justifying his comments, why he was at the Pride Parade. Not that he has to justify them, as he shouldn't. You can be wherever you want. But I thought he put an overarching theme on this that was just really good to hear. Here it is.
2: Well, let's, you know, think about the life lesson today. We're commemorating 10 years of the horrible tragedy in Florida. And the names, as you'll see in a moment, of the victims and the community coming together, rising above it. And it's a reminder that we always have to, you know, we've got to fight for our rights. And we've got to respect each other, love whom we want to love, work together. And no better city than Toronto to celebrate.
1: And there is no better city than Toronto to celebrate this. And there's great cities all over the world. But again, when you look at Canada and its acceptance rates of the community globally, we rank number one or two always as the most accepting. So that you have to think, like, why is there this backlash? And you just have to go no further than the mayor of Toronto, Mayor Olivia Chow, yesterday with a person on the street just giving out a free what? Santi, play the clip.
3: Mayor Olivia.
1: Free Palestine. Yeah, you know what the thing is now that you're advocating during the Pride Parade about, and you can have your political arguments about everything, but at the bottom of it, you have people in the community wanting to free Palestine, two-state solution. That's a great ideal, but these people, they don't respect your way of life. And so our ideology, our politics, our communities are now all woven up in this constant argument about what should be included and what not. And the LGBTQ community has been overtaken with, if you are in here, this is the wide range of things that we believe. But if you don't believe any one of these, are you in or are you out of the community? And we're going to continue this conversation a lot later in the show and in much more in depth. But it's just a good way to start the thinking of, you know, like, I don't have any issues with loving whoever you want to love. But at what cost is it to, you know, the social greater of kids on the street and how we introduce them to sexuality in the proper way? A lot of conversations can come from this, and we'll talk about that later. But after the break, I'm excited about this because one of my favorite guests is coming back to the show. But Canada has been paying the carbon tax for 5 years now. So after all that pain at the pump and our heating bills and the endless conversations about the carbon tax, the numbers have been dropped about how much it has actually cleared up emissions. And I'm telling you that these numbers will not only shock and floor you, they will make you go, wait, what is going on? Are you serious? We'll have those stats after the break with Lucy Biggers. It's No BS. I'm Brad Smith. Join me on a Monday.
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9: Going to be a big heat wave. We do get them from time to time. One in 1988 covered 6 days. Would be hotter than this one. This will be plenty hot. Sunny to partly sunny. 31 degrees today. The humidex of 40 or more. The heat warning is in effect. It will stay in effect for the whole week. Tomorrow, sunny. High of 34. Humidex 44. The record there is 33.9, but it's the overnight lows only going down to 23 Wednesday morning, Thursday morning, and Friday morning. And all three of those, although very uncomfortable, would break high minimum records. So it's going to be a sultry, tough week. Get the air conditioning going. Today's high 31.
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1: The carbon tax for just over 5 years now. So after, again, all the pain at the pump, heating bills, the endless conversations about Canada being the beacon of clean energy policies and the future of the world is right here and how we're going to roll stuff out. Everyone's going to follow. The numbers that have actually come down about how much emissions we've saved from the carbon tax pricing are out, and they're going to absolutely destroy your mind and your well-being. It's way worse than you think as far as what we've gone through, but I wanted to bring on my guest, Lucy Bickers, former climate influencer, now head of the social media at the Free Press. What's going on, Lucy?
12: Hey, thanks for having me. This heat wave is making everyone insane. Well, the European one. We're not having it in the U.S., but it's bleeding into my life.
1: Oh, yeah. No, it's about to bleed into ours. We're headed up to just about, what is it, in Fahrenheit? I think we're going to be over 110 this week for four of the days. So that is, yeah.
12: Oh, really? Yeah. Oh, people are about to lose their minds.
1: Yeah. Well, I mean, like,
12: get ready.
1: We're lucky in Canada that you either are gaslit by the climate debate or that you're just kind of like, you know what? The air conditioning's on. I know it's more expensive in the summer. Just do it and forget about it. But I need you to hear this because this is Elliot Daniel, who's actually one of the guests of our show. And he's breaking down on his podcast, The Right Call podcast, the carbon tax, the carbon pricing, and how much emissions we've saved since the implementation of the carbon tax in Canada. Get listen, Lucy. Get ready to hear this. Here it is.
13: Just to put real numbers in perspective, right? Canada, we spent 5 whole years paying a carbon tax and crippling our national economy, by the way. We saved 37 hours of China emission. It takes China 37 hours to emit 11.9 gigatons of CO2, all right? Which is the amount that we've saved with the 5 years of the carbon tax.
1: Yeah, mainstream media, except for me, they're not going to pick this one up. And then when I heard this and I texted Elliot and I was like, is this true? And he goes, every word of it. Then AI verified it. So 5 years of a tax that caused this much controversy, and we've saved 37 minutes of what China produces. That's what we've done with trillions of dollars and billions of dollars and all this conversation and gaslighting. What's your first reaction to that?
12: The entire paradigm is just false, right? Because we're so hyper-focused on decreasing carbon emissions and not focused on lifting people out of poverty, you know, economic growth, and human flourishing. And I think the climate movement has hijacked this conversation. But when you zoom out and look at what carbon dioxide actually is, it's a plant food. It's naturally occurring. You know, 95% of the carbon dioxide in the atmosphere is naturally occurring. 5% is our fault. And then just look at some of the statistics on how dangerous climate is, and a lot of the scariest predictions aren't coming true. And so I think we should just move on and not have a carbon tax on anything. And again, yeah, China is on their merry way. They pretend to be a climate leader, but they obviously don't care. They're prioritizing industry. And so I think, you know, Canada and these other European countries need to wake up to that this is a lost cause, and like, cut your losses, get out.
1: It's so interesting, because if anybody knew your story, I'm just thinking about 10 years ago, what you would think about, or even 5 years ago, or even 4 years ago, when you had this eye-opening experience of, I was on this side, now I'm on this side. And I watch your videos on Instagram, I urge people to, of you watching your old interviews when you were a climate influencer. When you watch those old interviews back and you see yourself in that position, asking people like Greta Thunberg those questions and AOC, like, what goes through your mind when you're watching them? Because I wrote you a message that was like, your eyes on one of them were crazy. You're like watching it, you're like, I can't believe that's me.
12: I mean, I think I knew very little, and I was just really in a big part of the group think of the climate movement. And so I just knew my ideas were approved by the group. And so I never really went super deep, and I was really motivated off of emotion and feeling like I was a good person and good people support the climate movement. Good people don't like fossil fuels. And so that was sort of the extent of my logical thinking. And unfortunately, because my identity was so tied up in that group, I gave up my critical thinking to the group. And so, yeah, I know now the way that I talk and some of the things I say. If you're inside the group, I look like a nut. I see it in my comments all the time. They're like, you're a paid fossil fuel shill. And I'm like, no, I just looked at the data, and where it logically took me is somewhere that I know is not necessarily popular, but it's the truth. And so it's really sad to see all the damage that climate's doing, whether it's the climate movement, I should say, whether it's the mental health impacts on young people, even like middle-aged people at this point, and also the economic impacts. And, you know, the fact that, you know, these policies are keeping people poor in developing countries, yeah, in Africa. And so it's like, I care about humanity. That's kind of why I got into the climate movement. So now I understand it's not a force for good. And again, depending on where you're coming from, that's not received necessarily well, because people put a lot of trust in these movements. They think that they're good. So when someone like me says they're not, I think people get confused and they get nervous, because they say, if I can't trust this, what can I trust? Yeah. And so it becomes psychological more than rational.
1: You know, what's crazy is that you said the word groupthink. And I love that you said that, because of how easy we don't understand that we're getting taken over by groupthink or social conditioning based on like the peers that are around us, the groups that we're in. And of course, we remember the famous Bernie Sanders quote. This was, I think, 2016. And, you know, I need to play it for you, because it's just absolutely one of the most ridiculous things that I'm going to lead into you about groupthink here. So this is Bernie Sanders when he was running for president.
14: The scientists are telling us that if we don't act incredibly boldly within the next 6-7 years, there will be irreparable damage done, not just to Nevada, not just to Vermont or Massachusetts, but to the entire world.
1: Yeah, irreparable damage to everybody.
12: The entire world.
1: And this is crazy, because after having you on my show a couple of times, I thought, well, what a great thing. Let's have a climate debate. So I brought in a pro-climate and anti-climate guy. And this was Simon Donner from UBC. He was the pro-climate, like, believe in the movement, on the side of it. And I just brought up, listen, like, what do you take about Al Gore being the face of this thing? And he just was like, right off the bat, off put by that question, because to non-climate people, that's who people know in it. It's Al Gore and Bernie Sanders yelling the most. Mm-hmm. And this is what Simon Donner from UBC said about one person. He said one person didn't want to say Gore's name at first.
15: Because one person exaggerates something or makes a crazy sounding statement, don't let that question the core concepts. The core concepts of this are as strong as anything that exists really in modern science.
1: And I did cut him off. I was like, I have to ask you though, because like when your guy goes out and he's the vice president, now he's made millions and hundreds of millions of dollars off this, becomes the face of it, launches the Inconvenient Truth, the biggest document to this day about climate change. Doesn't that change something, Simon? And he said this.
15: We didn't create Al Gore. He created himself. I think this is just, what are we talking about here?
1: Well, I mean, he created.
15: I mean, this is insane. The guy was the vice president of the United States. We didn't create him. He decided he cared about this subject. And so people were interested in having him talk because he cared about the subject. But the science hasn't changed. The science has been the same.
1: Now, Lucy, the science hasn't changed. But again, you know, the anti-climate guy came back. He said, you did create Al Gore. And then this was Simon's last response.
15: I mean, this is comical to me. This has nothing to do with science. The core science has not changed. It's only stronger than it used to be. Right, and it's not me alone saying this.
1: Okay, so I would argue after having this conversation, I look at somebody like you who was in the movement, me who's been on the outside just paying random attention. Al Gore was the only reason that I knew that this was coming up in my 2000s.
12: Right. And also, I think the thing is, like, I don't disagree with the science. Like, we know CO2, which we're releasing when we burn coal, oil, and natural gas. We know that has a greenhouse effect.
1: Yeah.
12: And so most people agree, and we know we're going through a warming period. But where the science then, like, becomes less settled is it dangerous? And is it worth destroying our energy system to address it? And that's really big things that we should be talking about, whether we're like going through a warming period and CO2 has made us on the margins warmer. Like, I agree. Like, you know, so I think people are like, you're a climate change denier. I'm like, no, no, no. I'm just saying, like, let's look at the cost benefit analysis here, people. I would rather have our energy system and fossil fuels and the abundance that it's brought us and the safety that it's brought us than chasing solar and wind and these crazy cuckoo policies. And so that, like, the science might be like agreed upon, but the policies that then these scientists push for and Al Gore pushes for is where it's really damaging. And that's why you've got your carbon tax in Canada and it's ruining your economy for no reason. Like, so it's like not really just like to be like, it's just about the science. It's like not very honest because it's impacting everyone's way of life.
1: Yeah. 5 years of taxes for 37 minutes of reduced emissions in China. Like
12: it was 37 minutes. I thought yes. It was hours. It was minutes.
1: Was it hours? It might've been hours.
12: Oh my God.
1: Even though it's not even a day and a half.
12: I would have 37. Well, you know, Germany also spent like $1 billion on their their batteries to get 1 hour.
1: Well, no, this is
12: like they spent like $10 billion.
1: Well, this is
12: it's not good technology.
1: No,
12: like that's the thing. It's just ridiculous.
1: The economical argument is produce as much as you can with fossil fuels to transition, not handcuff yourself and transition when there's no proven method to do that yet, or every economy exactly. That's tried has failed. But this is a great thing to put a pin in right now and come back after the break, because as we're going through quote unquote energy crises and the climate changing, being in a warming period while Europe is going under a massive heat wave, and in France they lost 1,000 people over the weekend, 85% of them were over 65 due to heat related injuries or deaths. So when we're talking about this, you still have large people in the EU trying to get you to use less air conditioning. When we look at the numbers, they don't add up. And is this just the climate hoax reaching its last little grasp on humanity? We'll find out those answers after the break with Lucy Biggers. It's No BS. I'm Brad Smith.
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20: 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I'm hearing some confusion about recent U.S. EPA policy changes regarding truck emissions and equipment. What's reality? What's not?
21: To start, the changes affect greenhouse gas standards that regulate carbon emissions. Anti-idling rules are set locally and vary. Aerodynamic devices and idle limiters are now not legally required, but are still widely used because they help improve fuel efficiency and meet greenhouse gas standards.
20: What about speed limiters and emissions?
21: Speed limiters are not mandated in the US, though Ontario requires limiters in Canada for most heavy trucks. Regarding emissions, some rules have been updated or debated, but trucks are not unregulated. Our government is currently deliberating on standards for 2027. All OEMs are releasing newer, cleaner emissions on vehicles built for 2027. We will share more information as events unfold.
20: That was Randy from Jerry's Truck Center.
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8: From the 980 CFPL Covent Garden Market Weather Center, here's John Wilson.
9: Big heat, the records will fall. Not the daytime high records, although we'll be close and maybe break one, but the overnight low minimum records with the lows of 23 both tomorrow morning and Wednesday morning and Thursday morning and even Friday morning. The record high minimums there are 21.5 or 20.4 or 22. They're going down, and at 23 degrees, it's going to be a very uncomfortable bunch of nights. It won't cool you off, and that's the problem with these heat waves. The body doesn't get a chance to cool down if you don't have air conditioning, and that's bad over a cumulative period of days. Covers the whole week, maybe even Saturday. Today's high 31.
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13: Is paying a carbon tax and crippling our national economy, by the way. We saved 37 hours of China emission. It takes China 37 hours to emit 11.9 gigatons of CO2, all right, which is the amount that we've saved with the 5 years of the carbon tax.
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1: And I'm back, and that was Elliot Daniel, the voice from the Right Call podcast, saying that 37 hours in 5 years of carbon taxing, that's how much we got rid of China's emissions. 37 hours it would take China's country to emit what we paid in tax for 5 years to change our entire structure and way of thinking. And I'm joined by Lucy Biggers. She was formerly, I hate oil. And now she's like, well, let's rethink things right now.
12: I love oil.
1: That's the easiest way to put it. You shill. Listen, we're talking about this heat wave that's going on in France. Caused 1,000 deaths over the weekend. 85% of those deaths were people over 65. They were heat related. And when you talk about, you know, the France environment minister coming out saying, like, it's shocking that people are asking for air conditioning as we're going through this climate crisis. You look at Britain. Good morning, Britain. They had somebody on saying, like, we have to know there's a cost. And when I look at the cost, that's Lucy, right, and I read the stats, that air conditioning is only 3 to 4% maximum of our total emissions, and people are dying at rates that we haven't seen before. 175,000 people in Europe die heat-related deaths because Europe only has 20% of its people using air conditioning. Where does this fall on the line of importance on people understanding, like, the climate agenda?
12: Yeah, I mean, it's so interesting, and my entire Instagram feed has just been filled with this people talking about this and freaking out over these temperatures. And when you actually look at the historic data, you can go into Google Gemini, which I think is a pretty straightforward AI search, and just say, how many times has France broken this temperature, right? And you can see that going back every few years, it's breaking, you know, whatever, 40 degrees Celsius or 45 degrees Celsius, which is very hot, but it's not the first time it's ever happened. And I think because it's so emotional and there's this feeling of, like, it's our fault and it shouldn't be this way, people are stuck in, like, well, it shouldn't be this way. And they're not in the solution-oriented mindset of, well, it is this way, let's fix it. And I, the comparison I make is if I was in a cold spell where I live in New England and Connecticut, in America, and there was 3 years of a lot of snow, on the second or third year, I'm buying a snowblower because that's just what you do, right? I have a heat, space heater for my son's bedroom because we don't have heat in that room. And it's a $60 investment. And so I think we're so lucky we live in a time with all of this amazing technology that's really brought overall deaths from weather related incidents down to record lows. It's down 97% since 1920. But it's almost like we're going to see this trend reverse because people don't want to fix the problem. They just want to feel like horrible and feel like shit about themselves. And so it's just really stupid. We have the solutions. And so everyone has a million excuses. And I think there's a mindset and like a spiritual component to this and an ideological component to this, because technically the solutions are there. So none of those people should have died. And leadership has this on their hands, but I guess they have a culture there where they're afraid of air conditioning. And the whole thing is psychologically very interesting to watch, because listen, we have people living in Arizona and Nevada, and they're not dying when the temperature gets to 120, because we know how to survive hot. And I'm sorry, France is a relatively warm country. They break high temperatures every summer. And so they need to just, you know, evolve. Like we used to not have electricity too. We used to not have cars. Figure it out.
1: Well, I mean, is this the last gasp? And I've talked to you a bunch of times, whether it is or not, but I feel like this summer, with the way everything is in the world and where U.S. and China are as global emitters, U.S. and China are where they stand as far as what they're doing moving forward with manufacturing and production, it's all going to be back to pre-Paris climate accord agreement levels, right? Mm-hmm. And as they push up, is this the last attempt for those who are gaslighting, if they are gaslighting society, to get their, climate fear in?
12: Yeah. I mean, I don't know if it's the last attempt, because these last few days, my algorithm has been feeding me these up because I've been replying to them and I've been posting them on my story and I've been saving them. And so now my Instagram algorithm thinks I'm a climate nut, and I've been so seeing the front lines of this ideology, and I am shocked. I'm shocked by how pervasive this climate doom is. I kind of thought it was in his last gasp, but you have these very popular posts. They're like, we have to create a climate grief circle, and like, we have to like hold each other close in the end times. And you're just like, oh my God, these people are doomers. It's so sad. And so although the elites may be moving on and they're like, drill baby drill, we got to like create industry and we want AI data centers or whatever, and like being more practical, which I welcome, like let's have common sense. The everyday, the everyman is still like overwhelmed with like fear and these projections of doom. And I think for a lot of people, it's taken on a religious component, and everything is confirmation bias. Every warm weather event is proof that the world's ending when it's not the case. And so I don't know if it's going to go away. The mindset, I don't think, will go away among the everyday person. But hopefully some of our leaders will, I guess, wise up, because it's really better for everybody to have cheap energy no matter what.
1: And do you imagine just sitting around there since the early 2000s, even before that, the first, I think it was 1984, the first ever recorded, the world's going to end in 6 or 7 years if we don't do this. Imagine sitting around every 6 or 7 years being like, this is the day, it's all going to end. And it never comes true.
12: Yeah. And it was population bomb before that, right? There was a famous guy, Paul Ehrlich, who was kind of the original doomer. And he said that we were going to run out of food to feed the planet and that we were going to have overpopulation. And so there was a bunch of people in the 70s not having kids. Every single one of his predictions turned out to be wrong. So there's always 10 years till doom. And I think every generation has they fall for it. But you have to just kind of grow up at a certain point and realize that there's like, this always is repeating itself. Yeah. And the optimists historically have always won when it comes to like how abundant our resources are and the affordability of everything. Like, we live like kings compared to our ancestors. God, like, yeah. A hot shower, even of itself, is a modern miracle. So like, we have so much to be grateful for, but nobody gets taught that. And I think a lot of people, they glamorize, I don't know what they're glamorizing, some past day when like women didn't have rights and we were like, had 10 kids just so like half of them could survive. So I don't know. It's wild.
1: Lucy, I appreciate you being here on a Monday. Thank you so much for starting the week with me.
12: Happy Monday.
1: Oh, happy Monday. We will. And when we come back after the break, we're going to reset Canada's victory on the weekend. Yesterday, actually, on Sunday in FIFA World Cup. And a little interesting story about how the restaurant industry is doing, or just from my perspective, after going out on Saturday night, watching Portugal and Colombia play at a restaurant, It's a very interesting experience these days, and I'm just going to do this, and I'm going to say it out loud. There's some things that restaurant owners need to know, having been in the industry myself, and there's some things that customers need to know about how to expect service when you are at a restaurant where you're spending a lot of money to eat. It's No BS. I'm Brad Smith. We'll be back on a Monday.
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7: Good morning, it's 10 o'clock. I'm Scott Monick. Partly sunny skies and 23 degrees in London. It's shaping up to be a record-breaking week with plenty of sunshine, heat, and humidity in the London area. Environment Canada has posted a yellow heat warning with sweltering conditions expected today. 980 CFPL weather specialist John Wilson says this heat wave will continue until at least Friday.
8: Find some air conditioning, especially tomorrow, Wednesday, and Thursday. You're going to want it if you don't have it. And the heat warning will continue all week long with highs of 31 today, which isn't really bad. The humidity puts the Humidex at about 40, though, and sunny to partly sunny. Then sunny Tuesday, Wednesday, Thursday, highs of 34, Humidex of 44.
7: It's going to be uncomfortably warm in the evenings as the temperature will hover in the low 20s overnight. Soccer fans are still on cloud nine following an historic victory for Team Canada over South Africa in LA at the World Cup. Leamington, Ontario's Stephen Eustachio scored one of the biggest goals in Canadian soccer history. The 29-year-old played hero yesterday, sending a right-footed shot swinging into the net in stoppage time to send Canada through to the round of 16.
9: Yeah! Let's go! Come on.
7: Roars of joy were shared by soccer fans at watch parties right across the country, including right here in London. Roy Ingles watched the match at BMO Centre London and says the World Cup has brought people together.
10: Whole family be getting together. We don't get a chance to do it very much. And when they told me they were going to do it, I said, I'm all for that, you know.
7: Round of 32 action continues today with three more knockout matches scheduled. Morocco and the Netherlands will square off tonight. The winner of that match will face Canada on Saturday in Houston in the round of 16. An all-terrain vehicle crash in Huron County over the weekend has killed a man from Bluewater. OPP say they, along with paramedics and firefighters, responded to a collision on Bannockburn Line near Roman Road in Bluewater on Saturday evening. Emergency services located a heavily damaged ATV, and the 44-year-old operator was pronounced dead at the scene. Police say the investigation continues. Researchers with the Northern Tornadoes Project have upgraded the tornado that touched down in the Glencoe area last week. Officials say following a more detailed

0: Ground and drone survey, Thursday's tornado has been upgraded from an EFO to an EF1. The tornado touched down just before 6 p.m. in Glencoe, producing estimated peak winds of 145 kilometers per hour. Survey teams found damage primarily to older barns, trailers, and trees, along with minor damage to a few homes. And local and international rescue teams are racing against the clock to pull survivors from the rubble more than 4 days after two powerful earthquakes hit Venezuela. It's now estimated that nearly 60,000 buildings were damaged or destroyed in last week's deadly twin earthquakes. ABC's Madison Weil has more.
1: Search and rescue teams arriving from around the world, including a team from L.A. County, with 84,000 pounds of equipment and six canines to help search for survivors. But an estimated 50,000 are still missing.
0: The government has reported 1,450 deaths from Wednesday's quakes. 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
2: It's World Cup right now.
3: I will think so, yeah. I was expecting Canada to get to the round of 32, yeah. Given the fact that the group, it wasn't an easy group, but Canada was like the solid team of that group. But now having Canada in the round of 16, I didn't have that in my book, you know, in my prediction. So it's a moment to celebrate and it cannot get better. Maybe if they win, it would be just like adding to the excitement. It's insane.
2: Come on, if they go to the round of 8, that's going to be insane for people.
3: A friend just texted me that he thinks Canada has a chance to win the World Cup.
2: What'd you say back?
3: I say we just need to breathe. We just need to calm.
2: Breathe.
3: I think Canada can win against Netherlands or Morocco. It'll be like the real heroes. Right. But I think they have a chance if they focus on the game.
2: And that game happens tonight. Netherlands versus Morocco. The winner of that plays Canada. But I just want to play you that goal yesterday in the 92nd minute. In extra time. This is TSN's Luke Wallman. This is, again, I think that soccer calls are turning out to be one of the greater things of all time. Yeah, you have to wait sometimes. Like yesterday, we had to wait till 92 minutes into the game to get a great soccer call. But when you see, you know, the position that you're in, you're about to go to overtime and everyone's like, oh, man, okay, overtime. We got 20, 30 more minutes of the game, blah, blah, blah. But no, that Stefan Eustachio comes out of nowhere and here's the call by TSN's Luke Wallman.
4: Here's Jacob Schaffelberg. Schaffelberg's ball into the box, headed away by Ocon. It's Eustachio! Stefan Eustachio! In stoppage time! Might well have sent Canada into the round of 16 at the World Cup!
2: Luke Wallman. Santi, one more time. Let's just hear the Eustachio!
4: Ball into the box, headed away by Ocon. It's Eustachio!
3: The stadium.
2: The stadium is nuts. SoFi Stadium in L.A. 72,000 people there. Huge Canadian contingency. You're singing the national anthem before. The whole crowd was cheering. But really, the point that you got to bring up, I got to play this clip. I got to find more times to play it. Jesse Marsh, the Team Canada coach, right after the game, circling the team up. And you know what? Like, he was mic'd. You saw a lav mic, one of those clip-ons on his shirt. So he knew what he was going to say. That he knew he was going to be watched with what he said. But what he did as a coach in the moment was one of the greatest understandings of a moment, what this means. And then to put it into the words to the guys in the circle, his soccer players and his team. Just listen to this.
5: Think about the 2 years we've been together. Think about how we talked about sticking to the plan, sticking to who we want to be, playing aggressive, accessing your quality, you guys showing your character. You guys are Canadian heroes here. Canadian heroes for the future children of this country who play this sport. The sport has a big future because of you guys. You should be so proud of who you are. You should be so proud of this game. You never crossed the heat. You went after it, point after point, moment after moment. You are Canadian heroes.
2: Woo! They are Canadian heroes. I mean, the first question I asked Santi this morning, biggest goal ever in Canadian history. He said, yep, biggest goal. Like to go to this level of soccer when Canada is always seen as this kind of outsider, you're hosting or co-hosting the actual FIFA World Cup tournament. And if you look at it, the United States, Mexico, Canada, all three host teams, all unbeaten so far. Like that's an insane. And it comes out yesterday that this World Cup, maybe because it's so, you know, all over the place in North America, is now the highest selling attendance World Cup ever.
3: Wow.
2: Like, that's insane. Like places like Houston, like where our next game is going to be, I believe you said Saturday, 1 p.m.
3: Yeah.
2: So Canada plays the winner of Netherlands and Morocco, which plays tonight. But it's insane to understand that in the moment a coach can pull out moments like that. Like looking around those guys, and when he's pointing at each of them in their eyes and they're looking back at him, Jesse Marsh is going, "You guys are Canadian heroes." I don't know if you think about legacy in the moment of what you've just done. You're just trying to get to the next game. You're just trying to win what's in front of you right now. Win the day, a coach used to say to a team that I got cut from pretty quickly. He used to come, "Listen, we're not trying to do anything else. We're trying to win today." Whether that was practice, whether that was a game. We win today, we figure out after the game. But this is going to inspire like a generation of Canadian kids, no matter if they go further in the tournament or not. Because soccer is that thing, that it is an affordable sport. People want to get into it, but you need a reason to get into it, and that's a grassroots movement. Kids, you know, when we're born, I look at my dad, Larry Smith, and go, "Man, I want to play football. I want to watch CFL football with him when he's watching it on the weekends." And then you fall in love with it, you know, because your parents, or you fall in love with something because it's outside of you. Like when the Toronto Raptors came back and everybody had a Damon Stoudemire jersey, or the Blue Jays playoff last year, where everybody has their young kids out in the park next to me throwing the ball around. It's absolutely inspiring to see. And it's one of those things where you're going to look back and you're going to go, "Oh, you know, why are all these Canadian basketball players down in the States right now and just beating the United States at the under-18 World Championship?" Well, it's because the Toronto Raptors came back and people like Damon Stoudemire, Vince Carter, they made them want to be basketball players in Canada. You know, the Larry Walker generation, when he played for the Expos, being a BC kid, going on to the Colorado Rockies, made Canadian kids want to play baseball. No different than hockey and Hockey Night in Canada. Rest in peace. Hockey Night in Canada. You know, whether you think Don Cherry is good or bad, it doesn't matter. He always looked at the kid and said, "Hey, kids, watch this play. This is how you're going to want to play hockey." And kids follow along. But right now, I want to get to a Do You Care? Because I have an interesting story about where I was Saturday night during my man on the board, Santi's big day, Colombia playing Portugal. I didn't even know the game was on, but I booked a restaurant, and the game was on in Little Italy. So let's kick up Do You Care.

0: You know, we estimated our best guesses before the FIFA World Cup about how this would affect Canada and the impact it would have not only on how people would perceive us, but the small and local businesses in Canada, especially in Toronto and Vancouver, that are going to be bigged up by the people that are going to want to spend their dollars if they can't get in the stadium to watch the games at bars and restaurants. So, Santi, what's the question for us today?
1: Yeah, so, Brad, has the World Cup excitement translated into a real boost for local and small businesses here in Canada?
0: You know what the thing is I've talked to a lot of my friends this weekend after my Saturday experience, and I'll get into it. But a lot of them are saying, listen, we didn't even have tables reserved. People are just showing up. They're coming in. The sports bars are packed. Regular bars are packed. I was out Saturday night and I booked, and you know, the reservation said, just in case you want to, you have to reserve your table. There is soccer overflow. Of course, I'm going up to Little Italy in Toronto, which is just a couple blocks away from me. So of course you're going to have soccer there. But I sit down at this restaurant. I'm not going to name the restaurant, but it was a cluster F from the get-go. And I'm just going to say, like, I had restaurants before COVID that were my own. I worked in the food industry for 10 years with Food Network and then my own businesses. So I've been around the people that know what kind of impact these events have on small businesses, especially alcohol-selling restaurants. So let's get into showing up first and foremost. And there's an etiquette, okay? And this is from me hanging around some of the greatest chefs in Canada on food TV, not because I go seek their advice, but because, you know, you ask things. When I open up businesses, like, what, how do I approach customer service? Well, the number one thing is when you go into a place and you've got a reservation, the hostess should, or host the person should be within 1 to 2 minutes, even if they're at the busiest, telling you that we'll be right with you. So we're standing there for, I timed it out, 10 and a half minutes, and it's not busy. There's only two people in front of us. But we're just standing there awkwardly long to where you're smiling a lot. So then we get to the table. We sit down. And now I notice, oh, my God, it's a soccer game. It's Portugal and Colombia. And so, like, you know, there's the Portuguese fans right in front of us. And then to the left, there's Colombian fans. And it's really good to see the atmosphere, everyone going crazy. It's great to see soccer when you're not a soccer fan around people who understand the game and what they get excited about. But at this time now, we've been sitting for 25 minutes. No one's come up to us. By which, when you get sat at a table, your server should be over to you within 1 to 2 minutes. That's a standard in the industry. So we're sitting there. We finally, you know, get the server to come up to us. And when the server first comes up, usually they will ask you, okay, water, still flat, sparkling, or they will bring you what they already have at their place, which is, you know, that standard bottle of water with glasses. So we get a standard bottle drop, no glasses. So then we're like, okay, listen, I'm not going to be too picky. It's going to be fine. I'm just overthinking things. Don't get chaotic, Brad. Don't ruin your date. Don't look like an idiot. So then waiting for the glasses. Maybe she'll bring them back. 10 minutes later, they come back, no glasses. Oh, can I get your drink order? Sure, drink order. I'll have an old fashioned, and she'll have, forget what it was, like a Baja 3 with punch or something like that. So now the drinks have been like 15 minutes. We're there for 45 minutes. Still little communication. Now, the funniest thing happens. They come back. Oh, drinks aren't here. They'll be up shortly. Can I get your food order? 50 minutes in. So now I've ordered the drinks, the food, everything but dessert. So I'm pot committed at this point. You can't dine and dash. Not that I ever would, and I think it's one of the most disgusting things ever. But now we're sitting here. We're pot committed to the dinner itself without getting glasses to drink the water. Like, this is a good restaurant, too. This is a great restaurant, too. And so the restaurant etiquette kicks me in the head. I go, when local businesses have this ability to pack your place, you have to be sufficiently understanding of what's going on. You have to have your best customer service. You have to have your best version of your restaurant possible when you have people coming in that haven't been there before. Because if you have a bad meal, guess what happens? Your hostess, your host person, your waiting staff, your busboys, all those people who are point of service people, they can bring you back regardless of the food. Now, we're going to open the phone lines and I'll get into this. I'd like to hear from some people who own restaurants or in the service industry. You can complain to me that I'm completely wrong. I want to have this conversation because it continues after the break and it doesn't get better from here. What does get better was the actual Portugal-Colombia game. And we'll talk about that as it weaves its way through this restaurant 101. I feel like I shouldn't be doing this, but it's good for both consumers and people who own businesses. I'm not just saying this because I want to scream out. I'm saying it because I used to own these places. There's a way to do this, people.
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0: Seems I hit a nerve. The call lines are blowing up. 416-870-6400 or 888-225-TALK. Because, again, I'm talking about this restaurant experience I had. I didn't know it was a World Cup game, but it was. So I go to this restaurant. It's just a quick little recap. You get in the door. Nobody really inside. Everyone's out on the patio. Nobody really in front of me. Took about 10 minutes for someone to say hi before sitting us down. Once they sat us down, 10 minutes to get a glass of water brought to the table with a bottle of water with no glasses. Then it escalated into just kind of this, oh, Brad, don't be critical. You know so much about restaurants. But I'm just like, you know, this is how I think. So then the you know, the drinks are ordered, the food's ordered, but still haven't got water glasses. And, you know, like, not that I didn't ask for them. We just didn't see the waitress another time or the busser another time. And even in, when we did order the drinks, we'd assume that, oh, she's going to come back and see that we don't have any glasses. Didn't want to, like, overstep. But now we get into the food comes, appetizers come. We've been there an hour and a half. The main food comes out at exactly the 150 mark, hour and 50 minutes. Seafood linguine over there to my date. It's like, oh, that looks good. Chicken Milanese, sir? No, sir, I ordered the chicken Parmesan. Not my waiter, just a busboy. Are you sure? Oh, sorry, sir. No, I said, no worries, you didn't order it. So my dish goes back, even though Parmesan Milanese for Italian, you can't confuse that. That's sacrilege. Well, next thing you know, now it's 24 minutes after my thing wasn't ordered. My date's meal is completely finished. Mine just comes to the table. Just eat it. Get out of there. I go, okay, that is just some of the craziest service ever. Because at the end, the bill comes down. I've seen my natural waitress twice the entire time. Three times maybe. Total contact with people, 5 in 2.5 hours. And then the bill comes down. I'll tell you what it was. It was $234 for the food. And we didn't order a lot. 2 appetizers and two plates of food plus 2 drinks. And then on the tipping terminal, you can't even change it. There's no percentage of you to add your own dollar percentage. It's 25, 30, or 35. And I go, God, just press the 25. Let's get out of here. But let's go to the phone lines because, like, listen, this is what I think is that when you're – we're talking about this because of FIFA and how it's affected business in Toronto. I know so many pub owners that are packed. I know so many great restaurants that are doing great things. But when you are in a situation where 4,000 restaurants might collapse and you're getting this influx and boom, I'm going to a really nice restaurant. I don't go out that much anymore. It's special. And next thing you know, the basic service that will bring you back if the food is bad is not there. And the food wasn't the worst, but my date ended up throwing up after it. I swear on my entire life. So, like, it was just a cluster F of a lot of emotions, and I just want to hit the phone lines. Maybe I'm off, maybe I'm not, but in the food industry, there's very certain rules that you fall by or follow into how you treat a customer, and you can never go talk to them enough times, but let's hit the phone lines. Daniel from Toronto, what's going on? Welcome to the show. Thanks for calling.
16: My pleasure, Brad. I just don't understand, like, why you didn't communicate from the beginning.
0: What do you mean?
16: If they dropped a bottle of water on my table after I've already been waiting 10 or 15 minutes for someone to take a look at me, right when she dropped the water, I would ask.
0: It was a run by dropping. It was just a drop and run. We didn't see her till we got dropped.
16: So why not go and ask someone to get her or speak to a manager? Like,
0: listen, that's very fair. But at a $250 restaurant, are you asking people to bring you water glasses to a plate?
16: Especially at a $250 restaurant.
0: That's
16: not right service. If you're I don't know what restaurant you were at, but I live in Toronto, and if it was a very high-end restaurant and there were no glasses on the table for the water, I would have walked right up to the bar, found the server, and asked her.
0: Yeah, that's great that's part of your personality, but when you're going on a date or a special occasion when you're actually going to sit down, so it's now your job to do the server's job for you.
16: If I'm already annoyed by the fact that I've waited in line, no one looked at me, then, you know, these series of events that you're describing.
0: Right. I
16: definitely would have intervened.
0: Right. I could totally get that. But so let's say that I did right after that, the second time they came by, asked for water glasses. Those came. But then the segment of events after that, still with not getting your appetizers, you're ordering your full meal, which has never happened to restaurants. I'm ordering my full meal before I have water glasses and the water's been brought to my table. Like, there's so much structurally wrong with how you run an elite business. If you're going to pay $250, and I appreciate your call, Daniel, so much. Call back anytime. When you're going to pay $250 for something in a service industry related, and I only say this because not just because I had restaurants, but because I was a bartender and took pride in my job, customer service is like the least you can do. But when you're paying an elite price for something, I don't think I'm supposed to be doing the job of the server. But I could get in the way. Maybe I'm wrong. Let's go to Ian from North York. Ian, what's going on?
17: Hey, I like your topic here because, yeah, this gets under my skin. You know, you can get away with average food with good to great service.
0: God, yes.
17: You can't get away with great food with poor service. Like, I mean, you're not in Paris, you know. You can't be snooty. You know, to me, you know, your hostess takes you to your table. She puts down your menu and your drink menu, asks you, Do you want something to drink?
0: Right off the bat.
17: Goes to order it at the bar, notifies your server. You know, to me, okay, you can get by with average food because I can cook average food at home, you know. But I can tell you, like, I mean, almost 50 years to the day, we were in Florida. I remember it, you know, vividly. We went to Disney World on July 4th, the 200th anniversary of U.S. Declaration of Independence. But we went out to a nice restaurant in St. Petersburg one night, and we had the exact experience you described. And my father, Scottish man, you could see him stewing and stewing and stewing.
0: Stewing.
17: And then the food came over an hour later. My dad looked at the server and says, I'm sorry, I've lost our appetite. This $40 will cover our drinks. And we laughed.
0: Oh, yes.
17: The look on me and my brother's face were like, we're starving.
0: Yeah, that's
17: but a... We went to KFC, and KFC in Florida is amazing.
0: Well, Ian, man, appreciate the call. No, it's crazy, right? Like, when I talk about this, again, it's like when I look at the Earls King Streets that I bartended at or the kegs across the country, the reason I go back to those so many times is because the service around the food, it doesn't matter if you're pitching an 80% plate at the keg or Earls. It's never going to be perfect. But the service that you get makes you want to come back, and if you're charging a higher price, you have to include service. Then when you're adding a service tip on something that's $250. Tim in Hamilton, what's up?
18: How you doing, Brad? I used to manage a chain restaurant in Toronto about 20 years ago. And the standard of service, what you're describing, is just kind of beyond the pale. Like, what was the, like, did you notice a manager, like, doing table checks while you
0: were
18: there?
0: Not one manager. I spotted the manager based on knowing what a restaurant looks like and who is, but not once. And here's the funny part is that when you screw up someone's dish, I mean, if I screwed up anything, God, it was free. It was taken off the bill. And next thing you know, because I'll get that customer back or I won't, but I have a better chance if I take care of them. I didn't even get like sorry, we screwed up your chicken parm and it's 30 minutes late while you're.
18: So my next question, Brad, is what was the 25% tip that you left for?
0: Just because
18: are you going to be back there again?
0: No, God, no.
18: Okay, so you have to be a little bit firm, and you have to, you know, the customer has to send a message. You don't leave a tip. And
0: I just can't be that guy, you know.
18: But you have to, Brad, because you're essentially you're just pissing money off into the wind.
0: I know
18: for the experience that you got, right? So when you mention it, when you mention standard of service, and you mention things like the keg, they like that's their core business model, and that's the reason why you want to go back.
0: God,
18: right?
0: Yes.
18: So don't be ashamed of, like, you know, tipping just because it's a social norm. It's a horrendous business model in North America, but you have to be cognizant. You have to be firm and willing not to
0: tip on
18: the service that you've ever received.
0: And you know, you used to run a restaurant. So here's the issue that I have is, like, there's nothing, because I've worked in service before, even I had restaurants, there's nothing greater than giving somebody a tip that they deserve. That's way more than they think when they've done an exceptional job.
18: Sure.
0: And like, again, with those bases of models at the keg and Earls and everywhere else in those chain high-end restaurants, you're like seeing how easy it is to get your service staff excited about making a great living. And like during this time, you just think that people would be hustling when people aren't in businesses, and it doesn't fall on the server. Like, I don't blame that server. I blame owner or manager.
18: Management. Like, yeah, honestly, like it doesn't seem like they were staffed in order to handle the clientele that they were having. Like the restaurant that I ran, like, you know, it was in a movie theater complex. So, like, you know, Thursday to Sunday night, I remember running like an hour wait of like an hour and a half, like every single night. And you just staff yourself appropriately. You have multiple managers on duty, and you know, there's an element of service that people expect, and especially now today when you know, two people go out and you spend over $200. Like, you could have had an amazing meal.
0: But wouldn't you agree with me? Wouldn't you agree with me, Tim, that right now, if you're a small business or like, and not the chains, that you're going in every day going, okay, people, like, how to my staff before, how can we get every single person back here? How can we make this the best night of their life? Because we're going to have a lot of seats or a lot of butts in the seats.
18: Easy. you know what you do. You call up the restaurant right now on air, and then get the ownership to come onto the radio and to personally explain to you where their shortcomings were and what they are doing.
0: Because I just look, Tim, I just want these people to do well. That's the thing. Is I'm not being critical because
18: you have a unique opportunity here.
0: I know,
18: right?
0: Yeah, but I don't know if I have the ego for that. Look at you.
18: Call them out and give them the opportunity on air to win back your business.
0: Oh, Tim, you make a good argument. I just don't know if I have the ego to do that. I hate pointing out people's faults like that. That's why I'm not using the name. But let me sit on it because that's a good one. I appreciate your call, man. Thank you so much.
18: Do it.
0: All right. Do it. When we come back, though, after the break, listen, I'm going to get out of my little mental funk, and we're going to turn it into a Mental Health Monday. Dr. Oren Amitate will be here because of two things that I came across this weekend. There is a lot of people out there, and I didn't know the stats were so high. It's over 90% of people really believe that they will never do great things in life. I was shocked by that. But also talking about that, how do you get that fire in order to know that you are special in whatever way that you are to do great things? And that might be because some people's idea of great things are different than yours. But how do we all have the mental perception moving forward that we all have something special in us, that we can do great things? That'll be talked about after the break. It's No BS. I'm Brad Smith. Stick with me on this Monday.
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24: 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I'm hearing some confusion about recent U.S. EPA policy changes regarding truck emissions and equipment. What's reality? What's not?
25: To start, the changes affect greenhouse gas standards that regulate carbon emissions. Anti-idling rules are set locally and vary. Aerodynamic devices and idle limiters are now not legally required, but are still widely used because they help improve fuel efficiency and meet greenhouse gas standards.
24: What about speed limiters and emissions?
25: Speed limiters are not mandated in the US, though Ontario requires limiters in Canada for most heavy trucks. Regarding emissions, some rules have been updated or debated, but trucks are not unregulated. Our government is currently deliberating on standards for 2027. All OEMs are releasing newer, cleaner emissions on vehicles built for 2027. We will share more information as events unfold.
24: That was Randy from Jerry's Truck Center.
26: X squared minus 10 over 3y plus 20 over 9 equals...
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30: Sunny, increasingly hot, and increasingly humid this week. We're going to break some records. First, the heat warning, find some air conditioning, especially tomorrow, Wednesday, and Thursday. You're going to want it if you don't have it. And the heat warning will continue all week long, with highs of 31 today, which isn't really bad. The humidity puts the humidex at about 40, though, and sunny to partly sunny. Then sunny Tuesday, Wednesday, Thursday, highs of 34, humidex of 44, and the records will fall. Maybe daytime records, but certainly the nighttime records will fall. Today's high, 31.
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0: Existential things that we can't control this week. One of them being the heat. It's going to get really hot. We're going to push through times that are going to make us feel like, do I just want to just sit down, not do anything? But, you know, the quote that I read over the weekend, and I sent this to Oren Amate, was from Milo Morrison, who is a writer. And it was one of this great Substack essays that I've read in a long time. And the log line was, is that you don't actually want to change. You want the comfort of talking about change while keeping everything the exact same. And I urge you to go check out Milo Morrison and read this essay on X because it's absolutely phenomenal. But I wanted to talk to Dr. Oren Amate, psychologist and author of the upcoming I Effed Up, I'm Sorry About It. Oren, what's going on this Monday?
3: I'm doing great, thank you. It's beautiful.
0: It is beautiful, and it's going to be beautiful. And so is your daughter's playing the piano in the background, which I love hearing. What do you think when you see this? And I sent you this article because this is something that I feel like I deal with a lot. Like, am I changing enough? Am I actively doing enough stuff? Or am I just staying in these patterns, changing for a little bit of time and then swinging right back to them? But do people actually want to change or just talk about it?
3: Okay, it's a great question. And my mentor used to tell me, he said that when people come and say they want to make deep change, what they really mean, okay, consciously they want to make change. They say they want to make change, but deep down what they really mean is they want us to magically change the world back to how it was when their defense mechanisms were still working. Right? People start feeling distressed. They start feeling uncomfortable when they start seeing the world more accurately. All right. When the fantasies start fading away, when the distortions stop working and they realize I'm not living the kind of life I want to live. I don't have the relationship I want to have. I'm not the person I want to be. So on one level, they do want to change. But on the other hand, the reality is change is difficult. It takes so much effort. You have to break through old patterns. You need consistency. There's sacrifice involved. And people would rather take a magic pill that either makes them feel better or dulled, right? Or, you know, just makes them not think about, you know, the existential, issues that challenge us, which is, what is my purpose? Why am I here? What am I going to do with my life before, you know, the clock ends, stops ticking.
0: And it's interesting. I wonder if your patients have similar stories, which it's like, you know, like, this was my purpose. This was what I was supposed to do. But I look back at, you know, generations of people before me and even some mentors that I've had that I've talked to about how many times they had to redefine themselves or reinvent themselves. And I feel like that's a conversation we don't have enough. Like, people have always kind of tried to weave the best way through they could and then ended up in places they never thought they would be when they started. So why is it now that so many people, when that first idea of changing or failure comes, that they can't get out of the muck as easy as past generations can?
3: Because past generations often had to change out of necessity. Okay. And they had to, we talked about this word before, they had to adapt. Adaptability was survival. And now you can survive so easily just by meandering through life. That's why so many people aren't changing. And so there's a couple of things about that. The one thing I tell people is people are so afraid of change because it looks so undefined or ill-defined. It looks so far away. It looks so difficult, and it's definitely not guaranteed. So a lot of people have a hard time just even making that first step. Or taking that first step. So what I tell people is, I say, if you have some kind of goal, you know, in the future, I say the better thing to do is look at the very first step. Don't focus on the outcome yet, focus on the first step to get there, number one. And number two, this is not mine. This, somebody else had mentioned this, but they basically said, instead of just looking at the goals, think about what types of values I have to embody. Okay, so let's say you want to become a CEO. Okay, what kind of values do you need to embody? You need persistence, you need consistency, you need to, you know, ambition, blah, blah, blah.
0: Have you seen this clip, Oren? It's kind of the same thing. It's going viral right now where a therapist is talking and they're saying out loud, like, if you want to achieve your goals, wake up tomorrow and envision and become that person who needs to be that person to achieve those things.
3: Well, yeah, that's pretty much it. Yes. And this comes, I mean, I'm citing or paraphrasing here, Russ Harris. He's the founder of ACT therapy, acceptance and commitment therapy. And when I read that years ago, I thought it's just so simple. And I love simple, you know, simple does not equal easy, but it is the first step to getting, you know, into a better place. So yes, it's exactly that. But it's not just the person that you want to be. Like, it has to be more specific, right? What exact traits or habits do I need to embody and to actualize in order to be do that? Because you can start that right away. You can start working on that right away. That's the key.
0: Yeah, I love that. Let's leave it there. We'll come back after the break because I want to continue this line of discussion, right? If you want to be if you want to be a CFL player, like, what does that person do? And I didn't do any of those characteristics during the CFL. That's where I am now. But when we come back after the break, you know, if you think insecurity leads to you not wanting to change or being too fearful of it, well, then why do over 90% of people are they convinced that they cannot do really amazing things with their life? They don't think realistic goals are even achievable, let alone goals that are lofty. So we'll talk about all that with Oren Amate after the break on a Mental Health Monday. Stick with me.
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30: It's going to be a sultry, hot week with the humidity climbing day by day and the heat is really on. 31 degrees today. That's the good news. With the Humidex near 40, we have a heat warning in effect. It'll be in effect all week, maybe even Saturday as well. Sunny to partly sunny and sunny all week with a low tonight of 23 and lows over the next few nights of 24 or 3. Those are going to break overnight minimum records. Daytime records are generally 33.9 or so, and I predict the highs near 34 both Tuesday, Wednesday, and Thursday. So get your air conditioning tuned up and working real quick. You're going to want it. It's one of those heat waves we only have every several years. Today's high, 31.
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0: Oh, it's a Mental Health Monday, and that means Dr. Oren Amatay is here, psychologist and author of the upcoming book, I Effed Up, I'm Sorry. Oren, thank you for joining me, as always.
3: You know, it's a pleasure for me.
0: Well, no, I love this because, you know, we started with this Milo Morrison quote, you know, a writer who dropped a great essay on X talking about people don't actually want to change. They want to talk about changing and stay in the comfort of not changing, where everything's the same. And this kind of links into this other idea of, you know, if your insecurities get the best of you and you can't achieve it because you're fearful of this, well, doesn't Tim Ferriss drop on X another great stat, which is 90% of people in the world are convinced that they are incapable of achieving great things. So they aim for mediocre. They say that even realistic goals seem out of touch. Is that just the time ideology? Is that just the mental health we're in right now? Or how do you see this? Because I see it as just, if you don't have, let alone a purpose, let alone something you're chasing, what is life if you're not chasing that next thing?
3: Well, that's a great question. And, you know, in therapy, I tell people we work on different levels. Some of it is very practical, you know, and concrete, and others is more existential, which is, yeah, what are we doing with our time? And, you know, the thing is, as we talked about a few minutes ago, before, what we did with our time was trying to survive. Like, that was our meaning and purpose, you know, survive, raise a family, you know, breed, get the next generation going. And that was pretty much it. And societies, cultures, tribes where that is still kind of their main goal, they seem much more satisfied with life because they know what they're doing. They have a purpose. And people, look, I'm not religious myself, but the fact is, when people lost religion, when, you know, countries and cultures and societies started to lose religion, many people also started to have a decrease in mental health. They didn't feel there was something greater than them. They didn't have role models. Like, we're losing the role models today. Parents are so busy, wrapped up in their own lives, wrapped up in their electronics and their own self-centered, atomistic thinking, that they're not really thinking about what kind of an example am I setting for my children. Our parents should be the role models. They should be the ones saying, this is what, you know, or helping people find out what their meaning and purpose is. And we've seen a deterioration of those factors over the years.
0: Yeah. And when I think about that, achieving great things and people thinking they're incapable of that, I think, is that just because the idea of what's great and what life should be like has so dramatically changed since social media has come out? And then you're looking elsewhere just going, well, that is great for that person. Look how happy they look. And yet you don't have that. So you need to, you feel like, oh, I'm never going to get that. So that's not realistic. Or like, what is a realistic goal? It has to be different to everyone, right?
3: Well, that's it. It has to be different. And this really brings up a number of things that we've talked about over the last number of weeks. I'm really glad that a couple of weeks ago you let me talk about the practical versus the psychological, because, and just very quickly, right? The practical is something concrete. It's reality based. It's something that we can see. It's real, versus the psychological, which is what's going on in your head. If I'm 5'3", I'm never going to be joining the NBA. That's a practical, concrete, you know, that's a practical reality. Okay.
0: Yeah.
3: Not going to happen.
0: Nope.
3: Right. However, if I am a great basketball player, but I just have these insecurities, these self-doubts, if it's more of a psychological barrier, right, then we have to ask, what is holding me back? And here's a great quote I heard years ago. Embarrassment lasts a moment, regret lasts a lifetime.
0: That's awesome.
3: I love that.
0: It's true. I mean, how many times, again, I think last week we talked about, you know, the amount of times that we fear something that's never going to come to fruition, you know, and those conversations that we've had. But when you look at what's going on and you're going, well, that's great for them, that's great for them. And a lot of people are going, well, what's great for me? And your version of great might not be what other people consider great, but it might be great to you. And isn't that just enough?
3: Well, and that's it. That's why, ties back to what we've talked about. Know your values. Know what kind of a person you want to be. Question if your values are, let's say, limited, if you don't have these great aspirations, and great aspirations just be a decent person.
0: Yeah.
3: It could be, you know, helping others. That can be your own greatness, because it's not about success. It's not about greatness. It's more about, keyword, fulfillment. What is fulfilling to you? And the thing is, if you think fulfillment is, hey, watching TV all day and, you know, and getting high and stuff like that, if that's fulfilling to you, right? You have to do the test that I said before, which is project yourself onto your deathbed, you know, 50, 100 years from now or whatever, and look back at your life. And if you can truly say, yeah, you know what? Watching TV every day, eating Doritos, getting high, that was a really fulfilling life. Okay. Most people are not going to end up, you know, having that mindset, right? So it's really trying to say, what is fulfilling for me? And am I lying to myself? Am I really looking at something that's really cheap? It's really temporary. It's not that life enhancing, that profound fulfillment that life should be about.
0: Yeah. And we have about 2 minutes here, and it kind of links back to our first topic, which is, your ability to want to change. Like, you can see when you talked about religion there and it leaving society and there being a mental health crisis, I go, okay, yeah, because that's when you go to bed, you're saying positive things in your head, whether it's praying or meditation, whatever. You wake up in the morning, the first thing you're saying is positive energy to start your day. Now we're waking up, we're looking at a screen and it's negative clickbait. And you go, of course your mental structure is going to be screwed up, because you're starting the day into the mire of what's around you rather than embracing what you have in front of you, which is the stuff people can't see, your ability to breathe, be able to walk, to get out to work, to try to pay your bills, to try to succeed. Like, the rat race has been given such a bad name, but it really is about figuring out your way to survive in this life.
3: Well, survive and thrive. I mean, that's the whole point, right?
0: Yeah.
3: And that's the thing. What you just described, that's what we call upward social comparison. When you're looking at all these people who are having this supposedly wonderful life and they're doing all these great things, and then you feel like a piece of crap because you're not living that way. Yeah. And again, it's like, why would you allow someone else's metrics be yours? It has to be what aligns with your values. What is important to you? What kind of a person do you want to be? And stop focusing on the other people. Focus on yourself and improve yourself. Don't compare yourself to others. It's a cliche, but compare yourself to yesterday, to the day before, right? And be consistent. Again, we've talked about this before. Get a consistent routine, track it, have a way to find out, am I improving? Am I doing better? Because you talked about the comfort. It is comfort, but it's the comfort of the familiarity, the known. Okay. And unfortunately, if you only stick with what you know, you're not going
0: to
3: grow.
0: Is that why it's so hard, though, Oren, to make that switch? Like, when you're going to, you know, it's okay, like what you said before, movies and weed. When it's between movies and weed or doing something that's going to make it better, and we just go, just going to sit on the couch today. And that happens day after day. What is that moment that we're not making that better decision in our head? What's causing us to go back to that? Just comfort?
3: It's comfort, because the unknown fuels anxiety, and anxiety is uncomfortable. And I always tell people, growth, you cannot have growth without discomfort. You need that discomfort. And it's cliche, but you got to step out of your comfort zone. And people would rather just, you know, again, fall back into the comfortable and not feel the discomfort of anxiety, the unknown, the fear of failure, embarrassment, all these other neuroses that have been programmed into us from a young age. And so we have to challenge that. And by the way, I always tell people, stop looking at, is it comfortable in the moment versus uncomfortable? More like, think about, if I don't do this, you know, 5 years from now, what is my life going to look like?
0: Yeah. Your worst fears are going to come true if you actually sit in that fear or sit in that comfort trying to escape the fear. But Oren, always appreciate you on a Monday. Thank you so much for joining me, man.
3: Always my absolute pleasure. This starts out my week.
0: Let's go, Oren Amateo. I'll get some more jazzy stuff for next week to start off the Monday with Dr. Oren Amateo. When we come back, though, after the break, I need to talk about this. The number one streaming movie right now on Prime is called Citizen Vigilante. It stars Armie Hammer, a guy who was canceled during the post-Me Too movement for some pretty crazy stuff. But this thing is going worldwide. But I watched it this weekend so that you don't have to. Or if you want to, you can. But I'm going to give you a pretty alarming breakdown of how crazy this is after Elon Musk tweets it out to his hundreds of millions of followers. It's crazy. We'll talk about it after. It's No BS. I'm Brad Smith.
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5: Good morning. It's 11 o'clock. I'm Scott Monick. A mix of sun and cloud and 24 degrees in London. Londoners are going to be cranking the air conditioning all week long as an extended heat wave is about to settle in. Environment Canada has issued a yellow heat warning with sweltering conditions on the way. 980 CFPL weather specialist John Wilson says this heat wave will produce some new record temperatures.
6: Not the daytime high records, although we'll be close and maybe break one, but the overnight low minimum records with the lows of 23 both tomorrow morning and Wednesday morning and Thursday morning and even Friday morning. The record high minimums there are 21.5 or 20.4 or 22. They're going down, and at 23 degrees, it's going to be a very uncomfortable bunch of nights.
5: The heat warning will cover the entire week and last until Saturday. Canada is through to the next stage of the FIFA World Cup after beating South Africa 1-0 in Los Angeles. Leamington, Ontario's Stefan Eustachio scored in the second minute of injury time to vault the Canadians through to the round of 16. Watch parties were held right across the country. Justin Heffernan took in the match in Toronto and says it's amazing to see Canada perform on the world stage.
7: Canada definitely just made history going to the round of 16 in the World Cup. I never thought I'd see that in my lifetime, honestly. But yeah, Canadian soccer is like getting a lot better, which is very, warms my heart.
5: Round of 32 action continues today at the World Cup. Tonight, Morocco will face the Netherlands. The winner of that match will take on Canada on Saturday in Houston in the round of 16. Researchers with the Northern Tornadoes Project have upgraded the tornado that touched down in the Glencoe area last week. Officials say following a more detailed ground and drone survey, Thursday's tornado has been upgraded from an EFO to an EF1. The tornado touched down just before 6 p.m. in Glencoe, just southwest of London, producing estimated peak winds of 145 kilometers per hour. Survey teams found damage primarily to older barns, recreational trailers, and trees, along with minor damage to a few homes. An all-terrain vehicle crash in Huron County over the weekend has killed a man from Bluewater. OPP say they, along with paramedics and firefighters, responded to the collision on Bannockburn Line near Roman Road in Bluewater on Saturday night. Emergency services located a heavily damaged ATV. The 44-year-old operator was pronounced dead at the scene. And Canada is pushing for safe, equitable adoption of artificial intelligence at the United Nations, where Canada's ambassador to the world body says AI is a significant priority for his team.
8: David Lametti says he spends 10 to 15% of his time working on AI governance.
9: I think the UN has to play a role there. It's the only place in the world where 194 countries can speak with five or six massive companies that have a great deal of compute power and a great deal of resources to push AI development forward.
8: Lametti says countries generally agree

0: on the need for safety in AI, but he says emerging countries are particularly concerned they might be left behind if they're not part of crafting how AI is used. John Kennedy.
1: And the latest issue of the Canadian Medical Association Journal contains a strong warning to the public about rabies prevention. Infectious disease physicians urge people to seek medical attention if they have any contact at all with bats to prevent potential rabies infection with a series of vaccines and a dose of antibiotics. They cite the case of an 11-year-old boy who died weeks after being awoken by a bat lying on his nose and mouth while in northern Ontario. McMaster Children's Hospital pediatric infectious disease physician Dr. Brian Hummel says rabies has a relatively long incubation period, and there is no treatment or cure once symptoms start. 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
2: Right now about it, as France has just seen 1,000 people over the past week or so die from heat-related instances as the heat wave continues there. In large part, the group is 85% of people over 65 years old. And because Europe doesn't have a long-standing tradition of it being part of their culture, when we're talking about air conditioning, only 20% of European households have it. So we did have a great debate, or not debate, but a conversation with Lucy Biggers, a girl who used to be pro-climate, was one of the main people in the movement. I mean, she interviewed AOC and Greta Thunberg and all the big players, but now she's on the other side. And she said, listen, this is not historically something that's out of the ordinary. This is not an aberration. This happened a couple years ago, a heat wave. Heat waves happen all the time. It's just how we account for it. But I digress. We'll get into that later because we got to recap what happened on Sunday, yesterday. Because if you were anywhere in the Eastern time zone at around 5:35 p.m., oh, God, you heard sorry, I'm going to butcher his name right now. Luke Wildman on TSN calling Canada's goal in stoppage time in the 92nd minute. Stefan Eustachio from nowhere. Luke Wildman, take us out. Call this for us.
3: Here's Jacob Schaffelberg. Schaffelberg's ball into the box, headed away by Ocon. It's Eustachio!
2: Love it. What a call. Great job by the TSN commentators. Always like, listen, the game wasn't that great. It was kind of boring during the first half, but once the substitutes came in the second half, everyone was pumped up and everyone got to see Alphonso Davies, Canada's greatest soccer player ever, come out on the pitch for his first time in the World Cup. And Santi, I don't mean to be like the naive one here, but I can understand athletics. When he came on, he just looked like he was faster. And like, he's not 100%. He's coming off a hamstring injury. He looked faster. The whole team looked better around him. He was creating scoring chances right off the bat. As we go to this, you know, from the round of 32 to 16, we either play Netherlands or Morocco, but with Alphonso Davies on the field, God, he changes the whole game. Like, people are starting to believe we can get to the final eight here.
4: Yeah, the team looked way better when Alphonso Davies was on the pitch. That doesn't mean that Canada wasn't playing a good game, but
2: yeah,
4: just having Alphonso Davies, even if he's like half injured,
2: God, yeah,
4: will help the mentality and the mindset of the team, having like the reference. And that's also what you get when you see players that are competing in the top level of the sports, like Alphonso Davies is part of Bayern Munich and Champions League and Bundesliga. So it's good for the team, it's good for the fans. The people yell like if it was a goal when Alphonso Davies went on pitch.
2: Yeah,
4: yeah. We were waiting for this.
2: And that was at SoFi Stadium in LA. 70,000+ people. A lot of Canadians there. A lot of Canadian contingent in LA. So much so that when they sang "Oh Canada" in SoFi Stadium before the match started, you could hear the Canadian representation on the back end of the anthem. Play it for us, Santi. Was without me saying that the person's camera phone who took this was right beside the band section. So like you could hear that over top of the band. And Toronto Fan Fest, listen, I live a couple blocks away from this thing. It was packed. Jam, everybody walking with red jerseys down to the game tomorrow to watch it at FanFest. Obviously, the game's not held in Canada, so they had thousands of people there. And this is the reaction from Toronto Fan Fest when Stefan Eustachio and Luke Wildman on TSN were calling the goal for Eustachio! Pacquiao. Here's the reaction from downtown Toronto. Like, and I could play this longer and longer because the thing goes on for about a minute and just it's at that high decibel pitch. It's not just Toronto, though. It's happening in Vancouver as well on the other side of the world. Now, this one, other side of the world, other side of Canada. Now, this one was from a camera phone. So you can hear the camera phone. It's so loud in this little mosh pit with thousands of people around. The audio actually buzzes because they just go crazy. Play me Vancouver. I love that. Bad for an audio guy, good for the noise, like to understand how good the noise is there.
4: Yeah, because the audio guy was celebrating too. I just want to say that you mentioned Toronto Fan Fest. I went to the Fan Fest on Saturday for Colombia, Portugal. I started asking some questions to the bartenders and staff people, and they said that that was the first time ever in this World Cup that they got at capacity on Saturday.
2: For the Colombia Portugal game?
4: For the Colombia Portugal game, yeah. And then, of course, they got they was full capacity on Sunday for Canada's game, but Saturday was the first time they had such a big crowd. There was a whole march of full of Colombians from the CN Tower going to the Fan Fest.
2: That's awesome.
4: It was fantastic. But I just want to say that the organization did a great job because, of course, it was at capacity and there was thousands of people outside.
2: Talk us through the Fan Fest when you walk in. Like, was it hard to get in? Were the lines long?
4: The line was long, really, really long. I arrived late. I got there by 6 p.m., so I spent 40 minutes doing the line. I arrived just in time. But when I got there, they told us that the event was at capacity. So they are only letting people in when some people going out.
2: And I was like, ballpark, what's capacity? What do you think? How many people were there?
4: That's rough. I don't know. Probably, I will say 10,000.
2: I was going to say
4: 10,000.
2: Because looking, if that's capacity, and I'm looking at the Toronto crowd during that goal, I'm like, that's 9 or 10,000 people.
4: But the crowd control was fantastic. All the people, the security and the cops were so kind to the crowd because I had friends that were not able to get in because they arrived late and they were doing the line and the crowd was getting like a lot of people didn't get in. But all the cops were kind. They understand that there was a lot of hype because it was Cristiano Ronaldo and the amount of Colombians. I didn't see any Portuguese.
2: I'm one of you.
4: Yeah, but I just want to give the kudos to the police and the security at the Fan Fest because with that crowd and the craziness of soccer, everything was safe. I didn't feel unsafe at all. I went in, I went out, took the TTC, went home. That was fantastic. So congratulations, whoever is organizing this thing.
2: How about getting food and drinks? Easy to move around? Was it expensive as heck?
4: The hardest part was the price. Yeah, it's so expensive. Yeah. Like one drink is, the cheapest one is $14. Yeah. Yeah, that's
2: the thing. You really got to see, like, I'm a guy who goes, okay, well, if I have five drinks, which is not going to get me, like, drunk, that's going to be $100 with tip minimum. And I'm like, do I really want to go that way? But I just would love to know the because it happens, right? People are sneaking in their booze somehow.
4: Of course.
2: I'm wondering what like the new tech is now. You can't bring in the plastic water bottle. Oh, it's water. I promise. Nah, it's straight vodka, ma'am. I'm wondering how people are getting in these days.
4: But they were asking everyone to empty their bottles at the entrance.
2: Okay.
4: Yeah, so.
2: So they're keeping it tight. I will say, too, to echo the cops that have been around where FanFest is, and for those outside of Toronto, it's literally right by the Canadian National Exhibition entrance and right by the water. And it's an interesting little area because to your right, you've got Budweiser Soundstage, which is a new name this year, but like our huge amphitheater. You've got the Canadian National Exhibition right across the street with BMO Field. And then you've got FanFest it's all in this little triangle. And the cops who've been there, I mean, I guarantee they're getting the overtime hours, so they're wanting to work. But God, they've been the best. Every time I cross the sidewalk, they're all like, oh, let me pet your dog. I'm like, oh, I'm not even part of the FanFest. They're like, oh, it's just good vibes today. Meanwhile, it's going to be hot this week, so we got to make sure that we do things properly. But that all leads up to Saturday's game at 1 p.m. It's happening 1 p.m. Eastern in Houston, again, versus the winner of Morocco and Netherlands. Who do we want more? Obviously, Morocco, right?
4: I have a feeling, so I don't have proofs, but I will be more scared of Morocco. Morocco got to the semifinal last World Cup.
2: I thought you were going to say I'd be scared of them because they're all rich because they have no taxes.
4: Okay, sure.
2: Their players look and they're like, what's your per diem for playing for your national team?
4: I think it's Netherlands is a scary team because has all this history and all that, but Morocco has a remarkable team. Just a fun fact, Brazil couldn't win against Morocco.
2: Is
4: Brazil!
2: It I know we're like, I know this, the stat line and what the betting odds are. I know we're under a coin flip chance, but like, what does Canada need to do? Because you're the soccer fan to win this game, to go to the final eight. God.
4: To the final eight, if I'm talking about like soccer, they need to make sure that they control the main star of each team. It's going to be a defensive game for Canada if they are smart, yeah. Like they were with South Africa. Okay, we're going to defend, we're going to attack a little bit, but we are well behaved because there is no room for mistakes here. So I think they are going to defend.
2: Yeah,
4: and desperate. Expect that the other team gets desperate and then just go on a counterattack and score. That's the best way.
2: And so many good stories out of this World Cup. Not only are people reappreciating what North America might be, you know, a lot of travelers coming in, a lot of viral videos about how the media has misled you from what North America is. And I say that mostly in the American sense, but a lot of great people coming to Canada being like, wow, it's great. I said yesterday, I was like, okay, this is what a clean city looks like. They've put a lot of money in downtown Toronto to clean this place up. You know, to the point where you're seeing, you know, standard city workers now going around with like the hand trash bins, cleaning up the side of the streets. I'm like, oh man, this is where the property tax should have gone. Maybe we can do this all year round. Queen West isn't looking decrepit anymore. It's looking beautiful like it used to. But there's a lot of downsides. And I'm going to talk about that after the break. I'm going to reorganize a conversation we had at 10 o'clock because I had a very interesting story about the service industry. I was at a game. I was at a restaurant. A game happened to be playing. And then a comedy of errors ensued. And there's two things that I want to talk about, not only because I had restaurants and owned them before COVID, but being part of the food industry for 10 years, Chop Canada, the Food Network, which is now Flavors. Like, there is a lot of things that we should be doing right now during this economic boom. And one of them is making sure that your service is just absolutely incredible, because right now you're getting that boost that you needed. People are coming back and putting butts in the seats. But what happens? What do you do if you're a customer and you're getting just crap service when you know the bill's going to be super huge? And what do you do as a business owner if you notice that people aren't coming back because the service is absolutely deplorable? Two sides of a story, but I can cover both. After this, call in 416-870-6400. It's No BS. I'm Brad Smith. We'll get back to that after the break.
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2: Yeah, we did a Do You Care at about 10 o'clock. And the simple question was, is have you noticed the economic impact of the FIFA World Cup on small businesses, restaurants, bars, etc., since it started? To where I say, I've called a lot of my friends who are still restaurant owners saying, our tables are booked. We can't believe it. This is what we needed right now, because we could talk about the stats of the projected 4,000 restaurants that are going to close this year. The projected amount. That's an absolutely insane stat. And I bring this up with FIFA because my Saturday night was interesting. And that's why I want to open the phone lines. 416-870-6400 or 888-225-TALK. That's 8255. Because our phone lines were blowing up before. I wanted to give a chance to reorganize this conversation, because what happened was, I was going out for a date on Saturday night. I haven't been to a nice restaurant in a while. I saw this place, great reviews, great recommendations. Saw where the chef had trained. And again, owning restaurants and being in Food Network and the food industry for, you know, over a decade, that's how I go. And I go, listen, I'm not going to be too critical when I go, because I got to keep that in my mind, because you know how things run. You, not only that from the operational standpoint of owning restaurants, but I worked as a bartender. I was in the service industry and I took pride in my job. So I was going there. It's in Little Italy. I'm not going to say the name of the restaurant, but I was excited. Menu looked great. Pictures looked great. Reviews great. And so then I start going through the process of, okay, well, your first point of contact is always the host stand, right? Whoever's working that. So I go in. It's not an overly busy inside. There's only one person in front of me on the phone, and that's the host. No one else is standing near us. And, you know, social decorum or restaurant decorum would say to you that within 1 to 2 minutes, no matter how busy it is, someone addresses you as saying, thanks for coming. We'll get right to you, but we're busy. I stood there for 10 and a half minutes. I honestly felt awkward by the end. People were coming in like, have you been helped? They're like, still waiting. 10 minutes, okay, boom, reservation to your table. Next thing you know, go to the table. So the restaurant decorum would tell you that within 1 to 2 minutes of you sitting at your table, your server comes to either give you water or ask you for water or drink order. Didn't see someone for almost 10 to 15 minutes at that point. And they just dropped a water bottle, the big one, off the table with no glasses. So I'm like, oh, okay, so what are we doing here? It was then another 15 minutes before our drink orders. And so she came back. I'm like, maybe she'll bring the glasses. She didn't. She took the drink orders and then immediately walked away. And I'm like, oh, okay, maybe she'll bring the glasses back for the water when, you know, the drinks come. Well, next thing you know, the drinks don't come. It's another 10 minutes. And, oh, the drinks are coming. They're coming right up. I'll bring them right back. Oh, by the way, do you want your food over? So now we're 50 minutes into sitting down and I've ordered everything that we're going to have for our entire dinner. Except for the fact that we're pot committed without even being able to test the drinks. So this all happens. And to further confuse it, next thing you know, the appetizers come out and we're appetizers come out about an hour and a half into it. And I'm not in a bad mood whatsoever. It's just, you know, the game's on, Portugal, Colombia, the fans are in front of us. We're sitting outside. It's like, okay, well, this atmosphere is pumping you up. So then now it's that hour and 50 mark. The main course is, God, it's an Italian restaurant. All I want at an Italian restaurant is a good chicken parm. It's my favorite thing in the world. It's this place in LA, this old school place that's the best one ever. I just love chicken parm. So my date's dinner gets put in front of her, seafood linguine. And then for me, they go chicken Milanese. I go, no, it's chicken parm. And it was just a buster. So I go, oh, it's not your fault. He goes, so sorry, sir. I'll put a new order. And I go, no worries. You didn't take the order. It's not your problem. So I sit there. And at this point, even though by the time your dinner's served, your server should have been to see you at least 4 to 5 times because there's never not enough time. And that's what they're taught. They're supposed to come back and say, sorry about this. Oh, we got the wrong thing in. We've got a ticket going. I'm so sorry. I didn't see the server or any busser until the chicken parm was popped, dropped on my table 25 minutes after my date had already finished her dinner. To which she was complaining about it because it was too oily. And I'm like, listen, this is maybe I've just complained myself into a circle. But I'm like, no. Because then you're done dinner. And I go, oh, we just got to get out of here. Let's get the bill. I'll be flat out honest with you. Bill was $225. The tip added it well over $250 because the tip machine didn't have a place where you could even change the percentage. It's 25, 30, or 35. So I'm sitting here going, oh my God, there's two things. One, I feel like normal people who go to a restaurant, especially for a nice dinner, they don't understand like the decorum of how servers are supposed to be ingrained. And that comes from the top down of how often you can never go up to a customer enough times. Your tip is based on that. And then I feel like bad for the owner because I'm like, I'm not going to say their name. I'm not going to put them on blast. But when you have an industry like this right now where it's so competitive, the dollars are scarce. Well, don't you want to make sure that your customer service at the first and foremost is the most important point to get butts that are in the seats for the first time back? Because if you have great service, it can save a subpar meal. If you have a great meal, if the service sucks, you remember paying so much for a great meal and then you leave and I go, oh, wow, should I even talk about this or am I being too hypercritical? And then I'm realizing as I'm reading out what I exactly did for years as a server and my own restaurants, no, this is the bare minimum. It's part of the service industry and you really got to hunker down to give great service. Rico in Mississauga is calling in. What's going on? Welcome to the show.
18: Hey, Brad, what do you call those guys that take the food from the kitchen to the customer?
2: Well, I mean, it could be anything from bussers to, you know, servers and training and everything like that. But expressers, some call it in France.
18: Runners, right.
2: Runners is a great one.
18: Yeah. So remember your drill you talked about last week about putting the bucket in the middle of the field? when we were talking about Mr. Marshall, yeah. Brandon Marshall, maybe yes, you got to get into costume like Gordon Ramsay, lose your stuff on the staff, and then get them all outside.
2: Yeah, but that's the thing, Rico. It's not the staff. Like I don't hold that server accountable for what she did because if that happens, it's not the first time it's happened, right? In that way,
18: yeah. But the fish stinks from the head. The manager should know what's going on. You need to go do a bar rescue with these people and save them from themselves.
2: I just feel I feel like right now, if you don't, and listen, it's probably my fault. I always have this insecurity to be like, well, I've done this. Should I go give some information? But then you don't want to be that guy who stands up and then all the servers never look at you because you've created an issue. And it's like, well, I just want them to make money and be happy. And all that is it was decent food, but just make sure that you have somebody with a smile in this terrible time where dollars are so scarce.
18: Well, when you're ready for the Gordon Ramsay experience with these folks, I'll be glad to help.
2: Thank you, Rico. Appreciate you, man. Call back anytime. We're going to Steve in Scarborough. Steve, am I just way off here? Am I making a mountain out of a molehill?
19: No, not at all. But my curious question here is, and I apologize, I'd like to know where in Toronto you went that it cost you $125 per person, and you got veal parm and...
2: Our entire order was burrata, which was a small piece of burrata salad. Then we had, what was the other appetizer? I can't remember the other appetizer, but it was something small and pretty much unique. And then we had a plate of seafood linguine and a chicken parm. And no sides to the chicken parm, just a piece of chicken parm.
19: An odd question. You had drinks too?
2: I had two old fashions myself, which were about $20. And then she had like a fasapala punch for like $18. Two of those.
19: Bad enough that the service was garbage. I haven't been in the service industry all my life. Bad enough that the service is garbage. Honestly, sorry. That's uncalled for. And wow, $125 per person. These guys made a killing off of you, and I'm just like I'm flabbergasted. Sorry.
2: No, I
19: appreciate it. I wish you came into my restaurant.
2: I can't.
19: I'm out of it now just because of certain reasons that happened during COVID. But what I'm saying to you, man, is like that is uncalled for, both in service and in the amount you paid. I'm so sorry, man.
2: No, don't be sorry. I'm not sorry, but I feel like we have to have a conversation. If anybody is out there in the restaurant business, two things. Like, it's like we got, you know, if you see the light at the end of the tunnel and it's getting further and further away, the simple things that we can do with our staffs to make them the best. Because, again, like, people are like, oh, it's hard times. I'm like, yes, but this server, if I'm doing my numbers right by how many tables, they're clearing $200 to $250 cash a night. That's still a great job.
19: And the other thing is, how dare they put you, the option on the tip can be adjusted. There's no way I agree with you, you couldn't do it, but the restaurant itself should never have put it at 25% or 30% and up. Nobody deserves that amount of a tip. Impossible. I don't care how good your service is. That's just saying that you've gotten the royal treatment. And at the end of it, you know what I mean? That they, I was going to say something rude, but at the end of it, they did something for you and you walked out with a smile. Impossible, man. Sorry, not at 25%, but I feel sorry for you. I hope you had a great time and your show's fantastic.
2: Steve, thank you so much. I appreciate your call. Let's just get to one last one before we get to the break here. John in Toronto, what's going on, man?
20: Hello, sir. I've never called your show before, but I've always been a frequent caller.
2: First time caller for me. Let's go.
20: How do you like that?
2: I love it, John. What's going on?
20: Brad, listen, I had a bad experience at the Keg a few years ago in Toronto, and I thought it over for a few days, and I called the manager, and I talked to him. I was polite, well-spoken. You can do that whole route. Just go in either in person or talk to the fella on the phone who runs the place. Tell him how dissatisfied you were, but you understand certain circumstances brought it on. I'm sure he'll offer you and your date a complimentary meal.
2: Oh, see,
20: maybe not drinks.
2: I don't want the meal for myself. I want their business to do well, so I don't need a free meal to make my life happy. I just want these people to succeed. And when I see such small issues that all come down from not organizing your staff, I go, come on.
20: But, Brad, that's all part of this. Like, you're going to get compensated for a rotten night out, and they're going to learn by you telling them politely, you got to do better because this is going to reflect your business, word of mouth, etc. We're all talking about it today on the radio, and everybody agrees that you got burned. So you got to make it right, but you can do it politely, and you will end up getting at least a free dinner for yourself and your date, and you'll probably have a good experience when you go back, and then you can put the whole thing behind you. That's what I would do.
2: Do you imagine you bring the same date back to that restaurant? Guys, it's going to be better. John, well, I appreciate you, man. Thanks for the call.
20: Try it out.
2: Yes, sir. I think I'm going to take it under consideration. I'm not great with that stuff. I'm the guy who pressed 25% tip after just because I was like, oh, you can't. Even though it's a bad job, I don't want to be that one who confirms it. So listen, it seems to be a my issue thing here, but I'm just trying to make it a non-issue for businesses around here. Because right now I would hate to see anyone go through what I went through during COVID, losing a business, especially a restaurant with the family and everything that it creates around it. Yeah, you let things go by the wayside, but right now we can't be doing that. And as a customer, you have to know what you should be deserved when you're going into a really nice place, what the decorum is, how the service staff should be. And no, you shouldn't be getting off your butt to ask the server for glasses for your water. That's just no, not when you're tipping on a very nice dinner. I appreciate all the calls. When we come back after the break, though, Justin Trudeau popped out in Finland. Oh, my God. I'm not doing this to gaslight you, but I think he's gaslighting the public right now. First and foremost, standing up there and saying, I know you are expecting me tonight, but this crowd is so big. I know you were expecting this famous person I'm dating. We'll talk about that after the break. It's No BS. I'm Brad Smith.
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27: It's going to be a big heat wave. We do get them from time to time. One in 1988 covered 6 days. It would be hotter than this one. This will be plenty hot. Sunny to partly sunny. 31 degrees today. The humidex of 40 or more. The heat warning is in effect. It will stay in effect for the whole week. Tomorrow, sunny. High of 34. Humidex 44. The record there is 33.9, but it's the overnight lows only going down to 23 Wednesday morning, Thursday morning, and Friday morning. And all three of those, although very uncomfortable, would break high minimum records. So it's going to be a sultry, tough week. Get the air conditioning going. Today's high 31.
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2: TeenChallenge.ca. I just love that call. Could we just clip that call up just to get me into a good mind frame before I do a weekend review in politics? Just, what's his name? Luke Wylam on TSN. Just gonna bring my life together with Stephanie Stachio's goal.
3: Here's Jacob Schaffelberg. Okay. Schaffelberg's ball into the box, headed away by Ocon. It's Eustachio!
2: Eustachio! Come on.
3: In stoppage time, might well have sent Canada into the round of 16 at the World Cup.
2: Now you gotta get pumped up. Eustachio! The soccer calls. I mean, listen, as long as we go in this tournament, I could hear the TSN crew keep just screaming names. Promise David! I've been saying Promise David every single day since he, and even when he stepped on the field in that last game, I was like, promise David's going to score. Why? Because people with great names like that do special things because their name is ingrained in them. I'm supposed to do special things. But it would be a weekend in review if you didn't talk a little politics. And Justin Trudeau, everyone's favorite Canadian prime minister, was in Finland giving a speech about democracy and started in front of this robust crowd of thousands on stage by now switching into his secondary character, Katy Perry's boyfriend, I guess.
4: I look at this crowd in the park and this stage, and I'm worried there might have been a mistake. You know my girlfriend's not here, right?
2: Hey, Santi, guys, you know I'm dating Katy Perry, right? Hey, guys, hey, great crowd. Have you guys seen who I'm dating? 2008 to 2012, number one pop artist in the world.
5: I'll be proud too.
2: I would be
5: Katy
2: too.
5: Katy Perry.
2: Oh my God, I don't know if I'd lead at that while getting paid to speak at a conference.
6: I feel like that's what I'm telling people. I'm so cool.
2: Hey guys, guess what? These jeans, they're over $200. That's like just random facts about him. But listen, I mean, he sat down for a, curated conversation called a fireside chat where he, as most people want him to do, gives it advice on the current state of democracy in the world. And he thinks that America is, even though they're economically booming, they're going in the wrong direction, right, Justin?
4: Do you really think that all the changes Donald Trump has made right now are going to survive the next president?
2: Ooh.
4: I think there is a level of uncertainty around what the U.S. is going to look like. It's counterbalanced by the tremendous strength of the U.S. economy. But not being predictable is a real gamble when you look at companies trying to make a strong 25, 30-year investment.
2: Yeah, still really high U.S. Per capita investments. So, dummies ours. But, I mean, like, will it survive the next president? Because, you know, if we get in power, if Democrats or liberals get in power, we're just going to erase all that he's done, good or bad. Let's bring you back to pre, where inflation hit 22% under Biden. Let's do that. Because, you know, there's a better way to do this, right, Justin?
4: If we come together and agree and lock in those rules and demonstrate a commitment, regardless of which party gets elected in your government, that, I think, ends up being better for prosperity economically, but also better for society and community and stability in a way that enhances people's willingness to invest in a particular place.
2: I just think we found Justin Trudeau's Davos speech. Guys, if we get together and we band together as middle powers, and regardless of who's in power, we have this oversight over top of us, like the EU, that has unelected representatives conduct policy for all these elected countries, or, you know, countries that elect their ministers. So even if a leader leaves, God, the policies still stay. That seems way better, right? What? It's a sales pitch on globalism and banding together. Literally. Just days after Mark Carney says, no, I never said middle powers band together. We should never do that. And CEO of JP Morgan, Jamie Dimon, said this about middle powers just on Friday.
7: When Mark Carney said, the middle powers should get together, it's a fantasy. They did that. It's called Europe.
2: They've already banded together, the European Union. And one of the funniest things about this whole thing that I don't think a lot of people are talking about, there's an awful lot of animosity about the 51st state rhetoric, as it should be. I think that Donald Trump was egging on a fight that he didn't need. I mean, there's no fight. I mean, the U.S. is always going to win economically, but just poking something that is going to cause, a country like Canada to go, wait, stop it. But there's been nothing. There's no uprising about becoming the 28th or 29th or whatever it is, your state of the European Union, because guess what? Over there, It's not run by America. It's not run by democracy. It's run by democracy of unelected representatives that group together and decide policy for all of us. God, we're the most European. And it's crazy that we're going through this, and this is Justin Trudeau now as an unelected person, a former prime minister, pushing a globalist strategy while globalism is in control of all the policies in the, in Europe right now, and largely is in Britain as well. Some of those policies are basically telling you to get rid of air conditioners. It's too much. The 3% to 4% of total emissions that are caused by air conditioners, they're too much. except for the fact that 1,000 people died over the weekend in France, 85% of them over the age of 65 due to heat-related situations. Lucy Bigger's on the show earlier today saying this isn't an aberration. This happens. Heat waves have constantly happened. In 2019, same thing happened in France. But now you have to be rationing. Good Morning Britain had somebody on, Dr. Kirsch, who actually said you have to ration your air conditioning to whom needs it the most. And yeah, it's not a huge part of their culture over there. Only 20% of Americans have it. But while we're over here and we think we're solving the world with climate change, friend of the show, Elliot Danyot, on the Right Call podcast, just came out with the hard facts of 5 years of carbon tax in Canada and what it did to our emissions. Our emissions from this tax were limited to, or we saved, a grand total of what? How many hours, Elliot?
5: Just to put real numbers in perspective, right? Canada, we spent 5 whole years paying a carbon tax and crippling our national economy, by the way. We saved 37 hours of China emission. It takes China 37 hours to emit 11.9 gigatons of CO2, all right? Which is the amount that we've saved with the 5 years of the carbon tax.
2: So 5 years. 5 years of gaslighting. 5 years of having these conversations. 5 years of saying, axe the tax and other things. And is this good for us? And what's it actually doing? Well, prices on everything have gone up. Food professor Sylvain Charlebois debunked that rumor. Well, the industrial carbon doesn't. No, no. It affects everything in prices going up. And all of that in 5 years to save 37 hours of Chinese emissions. If you don't end on that point, I don't know a more frustrating point to end on. But we're going to come back after the break. It's the final play of the day and turn your frown upside down. God, I can't believe I said that again. I got to get that out of my dictionary. But we're going to send you into the best start of your Monday possible because we're going to play you out on some advice from Tom Brady. But more so than that, the Eurovision song that I put out on Friday, Con Con Con Man Carney, had a huge response. And I've got an idea that could be great for the No BS family and community. Do something for good. I want to release this song, but I've got an idea of how to release it to you so you can download it. It's No BS. I'm Brad Smith. Stick with me after the break.
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0: big heat, the records will fall. Not the daytime high records, although we'll be close and maybe break one, but the overnight low minimum records with the lows of 23 both tomorrow morning and Wednesday morning and Thursday morning and even Friday morning. The record high minimums there are 21.5 or 20.4 or 22. Now they're going down, and at 23 degrees, it's going to be a very uncomfortable bunch of nights. It won't cool you off, and that's the problem with these heat waves. The body doesn't get a chance to cool down if you don't have air conditioning, and that's bad over a cumulative period of days. Covers the whole week, maybe even Saturday. Today's high 31.
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2: Citizen Vigilante, this number one streaming movie on Amazon Prime right now. This movie that stars Armie Hammer as an American guy living in Europe who snaps after his wife gets murdered by migrant criminals. Yes, it's all of that kind of real world coming into actual screenplay that Elon Musk tweeted out to his hundreds of millions of people who actually follow him, saying you should watch this. Well, I watched it last night, and I just have to say that I am going to talk about it tomorrow as soon as we open the show. That's a terrible tease. I know I'm leaving you hanging, but trust me when I say this deserves a lot more than the 4 minutes that I'm going to roll into, and it deserves a caller segment as well, because it might be one of the most disgusting things that I've ever seen hit the big screen. In watching it, I felt uneasy. I felt disgusting. And we got to get into it tomorrow because it's causing a lot of controversy. The topic seems, you know, very current to a lot of people when you're talking about a guy who gets his wife killed by, you know, illegal quote unquote aliens, as the U.S. uses that term, and then takes action into his own hands, but in all the wrong ways. So I'll break that down tomorrow. But what I want to do on the way out of here is we played on Friday the Con Man Carney song. And my Twitter, my social media, my contact at nobs.com, emails blew up. Everyone going, where can I download this? This is great. Because it was my submission for the Eurovision contest. As we found out that Canada is getting closer to the European Broadcasting Union, we now have rights for Eurovision. Can we send people over to this contest that has found bands like ABBA and Celine Dion in 1988? Well, I made a song called Con Man Carney. Con. And this is my submission. I've got an interesting idea of what we should do with this song so that you guys can get your hands on it. Here it is, Con Man Carney.
22: Yeah, Canada, the lost decade.

God. Oh, man. It makes me... Listen, I did the AI for the lyrics and the sound, the beat itself, but the lyrics were all off, so I spent a good 45 minutes writing that one. But it's just hilarious. And so, again, the responses were enormous from this. And a lot of people going, well, Brad, how can we get our hands on the intro music, which I'm shocked that everyone loves. I just did it to kind of say to my boss, Mike, let's just let me play it. It's going to play. There's a bleep out. I'm kidding. I just love that music. But how can we get our hands on this, the Carn Man Carney song, and some of the other bits that we had? And I said, listen, I'll put it out to you, the listeners, right now. I think that, listen, I could put it up on my website. You guys could download it today. I have no issue doing that. And if that's what you want, I'll do it. I also think, why not take this moment to do something good and something positive and turn anybody else's frown upside down? How about I put them on my website? We set a minimum nominal price, like a buck, and then we decide a charity that we want to give that money to. I asked you guys earlier at 9 and at 10 o'clock to send me ideas for charities, and we've got so many options coming in. Peter thinks that we should go with Food Banks Canada. Other people are saying Easter Seals, Sick Kids, Breast Cancer Awareness, Breast Cancer Foundation Canada. Do me a favor. Reach out to me at Brad C. Smith on my socials. Give me some ideas for charities. The consensus will win. We'll put this tomorrow up on the platform, up on our website, nobs@bs.com. Get it out there and do it for a good cause. Raise some money and not, listen, it's not like you have to put big bucks. Any dollar matters. And this can go to a place or someone or a charity that needs it right now. And we could turn these Eurovision joke songs and my intro joke songs into something that actually kicks into a good cause. So reach out. Let's do it tomorrow, people. David Cooper's coming up from 12 to 2. Shea Gannon will take you from 2 to 3, replacing Drex today. Ben Mulrooney to take you home at 3 to 6. I'll be back tomorrow. Great things will happen. Say it out loud. Peace, I'm out of here.

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2: Good afternoon, it's 12 o'clock from the 980 CFPL newsroom. I'm Mike Hodges. A heat wave is making its way through the London region, and we won't see any relief until possibly this weekend. Environment Canada's yellow heat warning remains in effect with sweltering conditions on the way. Temperatures are expected to hover around the low to mid 30s throughout this week, with Humidex values anywhere between 37 and 45 degrees. The evenings will offer little relief as well. Temperatures are expected to sit in the low 20s. Veteran midfielder Stefan Eustachio from Leamington scored one of the biggest goals in Canadian soccer history. The 29-year-old played hero yesterday, sending a right-footed shot swinging into the net to give Canada a 1-0 lead over South Africa in a round of 32 matchup at the FIFA World Cup. Minutes later, the final whistle sounded and fans at watch parties across the country joyfully roared. The Canadians will play the winner of the Netherlands and Morocco, who square off tonight in Mexico on Saturday in Houston. London police have nabbed two people in connection with a shooting in the city's downtown core in May. At around 3 a.m. back on May 28, officers responded to reports of gunshots in the area of Warncliffe Road and Blackfriars Street. One man was found with an apparent gunshot wound and taken to hospital with serious but non-life-threatening injuries. A 27-year-old Toronto man and a 19-year-old man from Scarborough have been jointly charged with multiple offenses, including two counts of careless storage of a weapon. OPP continue to investigate a fatal collision in Huron County this past weekend. On Saturday evening, emergency crews responded to a collision on Bannockburn Line near Roman Road in Bluewater. Provincial police say the 44-year-old driver of an all-terrain vehicle was pronounced dead at the scene. The ATV was found heavily damaged as well. The last Thursday's tornado that touched down in Glencoe, just southwest of London, has been upgraded from an EF0 to an EF1. The new information is from researchers with the Northern Tornadoes Project, who did a more detailed ground and drone survey. The tornado touched down just before 6 o'clock that evening, producing estimated peak winds of 145 kilometers per hour. According to survey teams, there was damage found primarily to older barns, recreational trailers, and trees. A few homes suffered minor damage as well, but no injuries were reported. Tens of thousands of people are still missing under the rubble in Venezuela after the twin earthquakes that hit the capital Caracas, as well as other portions of the country last week. Close to 1,500 people have died and over 3,000 hurt, but rescuers are finding survivors, including an 18-day-old baby and the child's mother. We learn more from ABC's James Longman.
3: The U.S., one of at least 24 countries to send rescue teams, among them 86 specialist dog teams, even using small drones here to find survivors. But anger is growing at the government for being slow to act.
2: And the latest issue of the Canadian Medical Association Journal contains a strong warning to the public about rabies prevention. Infectious disease physicians urge people to seek medical attention if they have any contact at all with bats to prevent potential rabies infection with a series of vaccines and a dose of antibiotics. They cite the case of an 11-year-old boy who died weeks after being awoken by a bat lying on his nose and mouth while in northern Ontario. McMaster Children's Hospital's pediatric infectious disease physician Dr. Brian Hummel says rabies has a relatively long incubation period and there is no treatment or cure once symptoms start. I'm Mike Hodges and you're listening to 980 CFPL.
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4: Here's what's coming up this afternoon. We've spent years asking what smartphones are doing to children. In about 10 minutes' time, we'll ask this more curious question. What if it's parents who should put their smartphones down? If mom or dad are glued to the screen, what does that do to a child? Then after that, what if zombies, vampires, every monster you've ever feared late at night were really mirrors? Mirrors into yourself and mirrors into society. What can we learn about monsters? And are monster stories, monster tales actually trying

0: to teach us something about ourselves. We'll dig into that halfway through the hour. Also, zombies. Anyway, those are some of the topics for the show tonight. There's going to be more, but let's dive in. Who is a good negotiator? Well, some might assume that men have an edge at being better at negotiations when compared to women. But if that is true, why does this new research show that women get the same results as men at the negotiation table while leaving everybody feeling better afterward? Let's dig into this with Dr. Charlie Townsend, an organizational behavior researcher at Cornell University who studied this. Charlie, welcome to the show.
1: Thank you. It's great to be here.
0: So negotiations, I think the stereotype is they're blood sport. They're aggressive.
1: Yeah.
0: And there's also this stereotype that men are somehow better at it.
1: Mm-hmm.
0: Walk me through what kind of the research said about who's a good negotiator before you started looking into it.
1: Yeah. So before we started looking into it, a lot of the work on gender negotiations had really focused on economic outcomes, like you're highlighting, you know, who's getting the best deal. What we were interested in is, you know, negotiation success isn't just about the deal that you're getting today, but who wants to work with you tomorrow. And so we thought this was a really interesting question, and that's why we wanted to, you know, delve into this further. We've seen a lot of work focusing on, you know, women's potential shortcomings in a negotiation aligned with that stereotype, and we wanted to understand where women might be excelling in negotiations.
0: That's interesting. So maybe an example would be like you want to get the best possible price in a real estate deal or something. You get it, but everyone hates you afterward because of the way you behaved. The next deal, you're not going to get a great deal, something like that.
1: Yeah, exactly. I think, you know, negotiations broadly are discussions or conversations between, you know, two or more people trying to figure out an ideal outcome that's kind of beneficial for everyone. And so often the relationship is really important. You want to build lasting relationships. You can think about repeat business that you want, long-term contracts. And so it's really important to build that relationship.
0: So I'm hearing what you're saying about the importance of building lasting relationships after negotiations. I'm seeing it. Mm-hmm. Let's talk about the actual results, comparing how women and men are just on their face in a regular negotiation without even thinking about the future.
1: Yeah. So in the negotiation data, we were looking at a lot of first, we looked at students who were negotiating an MBA course, which is really interesting. And they're rating each other on how they're performing at building trust, fairness, communicating, listening. And then we took this to a variety of different domains. So we looked at this online as well. You know, are women still having this kind of relational advantage, even when their counterpart doesn't even know their gender? So it's not, you know, due to stereotypes or assumptions that we're making about our partners. And so we're seeing this effect persist. And then we looked at this, you know, a variety of different outcome measures. Do you want to negotiate with them as a teammate, a counterpart? Again, because these assumptions, we wanted to test whether, you know, do you want to negotiate with them again as in a contentious negotiation or cooperative? We have found across all these domains, people were wanting to negotiate with women on average more in these future negotiations than men.
0: So people walked away happier when they were negotiating with women. Did they end up getting the same deals in the individual negotiations? Better deals, worse deals?
1: Yes, I think that's really important. And I'm glad you asked that because I think a lot of people might assume, okay, maybe my partner could like me more if I gave them a lot of points or I gave them a really good deal. And then that's not an advantage to me, right? You're giving up something. There's some kind of likability penalty. But what we're finding is that men and women are performing equally well economically, but women are also additionally having this kind of interpersonal advantage. Their partners are liking them more despite getting the exact same deals.
0: At the core of all this, I think we can even put the gender differences aside. What are the negotiation habits that women are showing that, like, men can learn from?
1: What we were able to do was we had all these negotiation transcripts because we think we had a similar question. Okay, if the women are doing something differently in the negotiations, what can we all learn from, right? That the certain behavior that's happening. And what we found is we were able to use an LLM to categorize each of the different behaviors. So you imagine someone sends a message back, you send an offer, that would be coded as someone sent someone an offer. Someone rejects the offer, that is coded as someone rejected the offer. What we found is that women were accepting offers more than men in the negotiations. So something about being the one to accept the offer made your partner feel really good. So you can imagine you're going back and forth in negotiation with someone. You feel like you've reached a good deal and they tell you, okay, accept your offer. You feel really good as a negotiator. You're like, yes, like they're accepting my offer. And it makes everyone feel positively about the negotiation. We also did additional tests to, you know, make sure women weren't accepting offers earlier than men or later or at different times or worse offers. And we found there were no differences. It's just the act of being the one to accept these offers that made their partners feel really good.
0: My dad always gives me this maybe horrible advice saying that if everybody's unhappy with a deal, then it's a good deal. I don't know if that's a good lesson. If people walk away from a deal feeling good, that doesn't mean they're getting, I don't know, secretly ripped off, does it?
1: Yeah, exactly. I like that you bring that up. But yeah, often, especially in the negotiation classroom, we want to teach students that you want everyone to feel good about the deal. Again, you want these long-term relationships. If everyone walks away feeling really unhappy, you're probably not going to want to negotiate with them again. And I think, you know, in an MBA classroom, we know what a good or bad negotiation outcome is. But when you're out in the world, you can only base your negotiation outcome on how you feel. So if you feel like that was a really good outcome, you'll never know if you could have gotten more money. But if everyone feels really positively, we would count that as a negotiation success.
0: Now, look, I don't do research in this area. I'm just some idiot with a microphone. But to me, this notion that women are worse negotiators than men, this kind of outdated notion, I don't know, seems just that outdated.
1: Mm-hmm.
0: Were you surprised when your results contradicted that, or did you suspect these earlier studies maybe weren't done in a fair way?
1: Yeah, I mean, I can't really, you know, it's hard to speculate since a lot of these were done in the 70s, 80s. What we have seen in the literature and my work and some other work is that these things have changed over time. So women are now more likely to initiate negotiations than men. And that's often what people would point to as women, you know, reason for women having disparate outcomes. And so we've seen, at least in more recent data, that, you know, this is really become outdated, right? Women are performing just as well. I can't speak to whether it was, you know, was or wasn't true in the previous data, but what we're seeing now is that women are performing just as well.
0: Now, is the takeaway when you go into a negotiation to really think about what's going to happen afterward, that you should want everyone to walk away from the negotiation table and happy about the outcome? Is that something we can learn from your research?
1: Yes, definitely. I think it's important to keep in mind that, you know, it shouldn't be the only focus. You should keep in mind, right, what kind of you're willing to accept, and so that you're not getting a worse deal. You wouldn't want to be kind of satisfied just in the negotiation. But I think it's often something people overlook. They're really focused on the kind of numerical deal and not enough on the relationship.
0: Well, Charlie, I've really enjoyed the chat. Thanks for coming on the show. I feel like I'm already a better negotiator, something I was terrible at doing before. So thanks for talking to me.
1: Thank you. My pleasure.
0: Dr. Charlie Townsend is an organizational behavior researcher at Cornell University. Coming up after the break, we worry endlessly about kids who are glued to their phones, glued to their iPad, glued to screens. But what if that's not the only concern with technology? What if parents' screen habits change how they form relationships with their children? What if mom and dad's phone use is causing a problem for young folks? You're going to want to listen to this surprising new psychology research around parental phone use in a minute. I'm David Cooper. Alex Pearson is away.
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5: Very warm and getting more humid today, and it's going to be a hot and likely record-setting week, at least for the overnight lows, if not the daytime highs, will be pretty close to themselves. Today, a 30-degree day, the humidex starting to climb, pushing near 40. It's heat warning country, and we're going to have that heat warning all week. 21 degrees tonight, not great sleeping, partly cloudy. It can't rule out a thunderstorm and heat and humidity like this, but the next couple of afternoons, it'll be dicey to form one because the air is sinking and so dry. 32 degrees tomorrow, 34 on Canada Day. That's the temperature. The humidex up in the low to mid-40s with the heat warning, and the records are 33.9. The overnight lows at 23 or so will break overnight minimums. Thursday, 34 again, and Friday and Saturday look pretty hot too. Tonight's low, 21.
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0: Hey, welcome into The Last Show. I'm David Cooper. I'll be your host for the next 60 minutes. Alex Pearson is away. You're going to learn a thing or two or three this afternoon. You might lose a brain cell or two or three along the way. All right, you hire a life coach. They help you sort out a lot of your stuff. And then you find out they're a psychopath. That is exactly what my next guess is. He has been diagnosed with psychopathy, and he's transformed it all to a business where he helps people. And I find that so interesting. His name is Lewis Raymond Taylor. He's a coach. He's a speaker. He's an author. He's the transmuted psychopath. Lewis, what does it mean for someone to be a transmuted psychopath? That sounds like a, you know, an academic or psychiatry word.
12: Yeah, I mean, in my book that you mentioned there, it's called Turning Adversities into an Asset. It's using every negative experience that you've faced and try and turn them into a force for good. Because we all have these things that we fixate on that we don't like about ourselves, things that we've done, things that have happened, but actually they can become sources of strength. You know, shadow work is about pulling out the shadowy parts of ourselves, bringing them into the light and seeing how we can use them for fuel. Because I didn't ever think that my psychopathic traits could turn me into someone that makes a mark in the world or a millionaire or an author and all those things, but actually they did. And that's because there's a very thin line between them being negative and being positive, depending on how you actually use them and what the outcome is for those tools. They're essentially tools in the wrong or the right hands, and you get to choose what hands you put them in.
0: What is your relationship with empathy? Like do you care about a person crying in front of you in a deep way, or is it more like mechanical? Like, you know, you're supposed to, you do the physical, verbal, facial expressions like someone who is expressing empathy, and it's kind of, it acts like the same thing, but you don't feel it deep down. Did I just describe that, how you experience empathy?
12: David, you've got a very good understanding, actually. I can tell you've been through
0: probably a psychopath.
12: You've got a very, most people really can't get their heads around this, but to answer the question, I have empathy. I just do not viscerally feel it. So it's not affective emotions, which is when you feel the sensations in your chest and stomach and heart race and sweating and all that. You know, I just don't have that. But I have it and cognitively. And sometimes, well, not sometimes, but people overcompensate for their weaknesses into their strengths. If you're blind, you will hear better. If you're deaf, you will see better because your brain has to overcompensate. So I have cognitive empathy. I can look at somebody and say, that's bad, that's sad, I want to help them. And I will make a moral decision to help them. However, I will not feel a thing. Someone could break down and cry and tell me the deepest, darkest trauma, and I won't flinch because it just doesn't hit me viscerally.
0: Okay, my rude question from before the break. You've got this coaching business. You help people. Yeah. You teach people what psychopathy or traits from a psychopath can do to help them in their lives. But do you actually care about your clients? Yeah. Or does that question not really matter? It's more about how you act.
12: Well, going a little bit deeper, I think there's the question that maybe you're not asking here, but a lot of people will ask is there a hidden agenda? Is he doing this for personal gain? Is this a manipulation? Is this a front? Is this charismatic charm in order to make money? Or does he genuinely care about people and want to make an impact in the world? I can say the answer to that is both. I absolutely do want to build a business and I want to make an impact and I want to be known and I want to get the appreciation and gratification of all those things because that does feed me in a way that I mean, I wouldn't necessarily.
0: I don't think it's bad to want accolades as long as you're doing good work while you want you know, the fame or the support. Yeah. But please keep going.
12: Yeah, I don't like the idea of a selfless good deed. People say you should have a selfless good deed. I say, why? Why would you want to deny yourself anything in the process? Help other people, brilliant, but help yourself because you're important as well. So I do care about people. It's just cognitive. And I think it actually can be more acute because I'm intellectually choosing to understand on a deep, profound level. It's not just this reaction that leaves my... Sometimes people can be clouded with emotion to the point where they can't see, well, they can't necessarily not see straight, but they can't think straight or they actually detract and push themselves away because it's too uncomfortable. Whereas, you know, if you're truly just intellectualizing empathy or any type of emotion, you really can see it from a distance and actually make a decision around what is the actual most accurate way to help that person. And that's the approach that I take.
0: That's so interesting. I get along with my parents now great, but about 10, 15 years ago, we fought really bad. There was a long period where I didn't talk to them. We had some moral values, differences, ethics. We clashed. We fought. I got married without telling my mom, and I'm Jewish, and I don't know if you know the stereotype of Jewish mothers, but weddings are important, so she was upset.
12: Right.
0: Now, throughout that fight, they behaved in ways that I didn't like, but they always said this, we mean well, we mean well. And I didn't really care. I kind of was caring about how they acted. I'd almost prefer parents at that time who didn't mean well, but behaved well. And so I think people get caught up on like, do you really feel something? And they can use that to justify bad behavior. Whereas like, you should just think about your behavior and I don't really care what your internal motivations are. I guess for you, are there these deep internal feelings-based motivations? Probably not, but it seems like you do good work. And to me, that's the same as being a good person.
12: It is. It's so true. I talk about this a lot. I mean, if you think about morality, we associate that to empathetic people who have this felt sensation in their physiological body. But well, what's that got to do with anything? At the end of the day, you could feel something immensely and choose to do nothing to help somebody or actually be a really cruel, horrible person. What's actually more morally right? Somebody, and I'm not saying this to put myself on a pedestal, but someone who doesn't have this affective emotion, but still chooses to anyway. He decides, I don't feel that automatically as a God-given, you know, trait. However, I choose to overcompensate, to work on myself, and to make a moral, logical decision that I will help that person anyway. You know, who's the better person there? The person that automatically feels it and does nothing with it, or the person that chooses to and actually makes a difference in that person's life?
0: I would argue basically that you're right. Someone with a high amount of emotional intelligence, they know how to behave. They know how to make people feel like they're appreciated and listened to and cared about, but maybe they don't care on the inside. To me, I'd rather have someone like that in my life than someone who really deeply believes they care, but then acts like a jerk. You know, any day of the week, I take the first one, but I don't know. I've got this cognitive difference and people can't empathize with me at all. I have something called aphantasia. The short of it is I have no visual imagination. When I close my eyes, the world goes black and I can't picture anyone's face. I can't picture a house, a landscape, nothing. When my eyes are shut, I can imagine a symphony in my head and I can hear the instruments, you know, in this imaginary way. I don't have that for visuals, and people just don't get it. And I feel like that's might be the same for you. Like you're a bit of, I was going to say a bit to be nice to you, but I don't need to. You're a psychopath. You are lacking in empathy in other ways that ways that people are not. And do people just not get it? Do they just like, how can you function as a human being?
12: Of course they don't. But that was a perfect example you gave there. You know, it doesn't matter how many times I said, you know, please try and envisage us on our wedding day, because it's going to really mean a lot to me that you can actually close your eyes and picture that beautiful moment. And you'd say, I would do anything to do that. I just can't.
0: I have my girlfriend's eye color memorized because I can't picture them. And when I tell her she has green eyes, she loses her mind because they're blue. You know, she can't relate. Yeah. It must mean I don't love her, kind of thing.
12: Exactly. And a lot of people will think that about me. You can't care. You can't be a good person because you don't have this neurotypical brain. And that's really unfair in 2026, right? It's like looking at talking to a blind person and saying, look up at the sky. It's blue.
0: Yeah.
12: You can surely see it's blue. No, I'm blind. Come on, look how beautiful the sky is. Have a look. It's blue. Everyone can see it. I can't see it, but I can hear the birds. You know, that's the difference.
0: Let's do the radio thing and boil down what people can learn from a psychopath to help them in their world. If I were to approach you as a life coach, as someone who's riddled with self-doubt and feels too much, what one piece of advice would you give me?
12: The person you are can be changed. You know, people think their identity is something that's stuck in stone. It can be malleable. It's very malleable. It can be changed. It can be adapted. You can start to utilize, pick up different parts of yourself that are going to help you achieve the things you want. So find out the things you want, work out the type of person you need to be, and start to become that person, whether it's a little bit psychopathic or not.
0: Check out Lewis Raymond Taylor's book. It's available for pre-order wherever books are sold, titled Unlimited, Turn Your Adversity into an Asset. Lewis is a coach, a speaker, an author, and the transmuted psychopath. Lewis, chatting with you today has been a joy. Thanks.
12: Thank you so much for having me.
0: Up next, you probably think you'd never fall for a conspiracy theory. I think that about myself. But a couple experts are going to explain why smart people fall for them and how you can avoid that.
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0: Monsters, the scary creatures
1: Alex Pearson's
0: we believe in.
1: Away.
0: Here is a weird thought. Maybe they weren't created to scare us. Maybe they were created to explain us. So what does your favorite monster actually reveal about you? That's what we're going to dive into here with Dr. Emily Zarka, a professor at Arizona State University and writer and host of Monstrum. Dr. Z, welcome to the show.
2: Hello, thank you so much for having me.
0: So what is a monster? I know that seems like the most simple question in the world, but I feel like I don't know that I could give you a clear definition.
2: Well, everyone's definition does differ a little bit, but for me, a monster is any entity whose perceived deviance in form or function contributes to some kind of negative narrative surrounding them. And I use entity sort of very vaguely because that encompasses things like a poltergeist, which doesn't really have like a clear form, or it could be something as physical as Bigfoot.
0: Does every culture in the world across every timeline, I don't mean in the multiverse sense, I mean in like ages, 1,000 years ago, 10,000 years ago, do they kind of invent the same stuff? Are there a lot of parallels no matter where you look in the world?
2: We've always been inventing monsters since the beginning of time that we've been telling stories, and I don't think it's going to slow down anytime soon. I think actually being human, part of it is making monsters. So we do see some parallels across the globe. Things like dragons or even, you know, like the hairy ape man in the woods seem to be two pretty obvious ones, but they can also get incredibly specific to just like one particular time or one particular place.
0: What's your favorite monster from any particular time and particular place? Or is that like asking like a violinist for a symphony what their favorite piece is? They can't give you one answer.
2: I'm going to give you a broad answer, the undead. So any kind of reanimated corpse, I'm a huge fan of. Again, that one's pretty universal, but there are some variations. The undead are what actually got me interested in monsters in the first place when I was a kid. So I hold them near and dear to my heart. I wrote my dissertation about the undead, and I did a whole documentary, Exhumed, about zombies. So they're my favorite one to talk about, and I think one of the ones that a lot of people can relate to, because death is something inevitable for all of us.
0: Good, and we're going to get to zombies in just a little bit. And I love that you have a whole career around zombies, but we'll get to that in a bit. Monsters, like, where do these ideas come from? Where do researchers think that humanity gets these ideas? Are they based in some primal fear, maybe of death? Are they a function of our evolved imagination? Where do the ideas come from?
2: I think it's a combination of both psychological and physical factors. So monsters help us define the boundaries of things, right? So help us determine what it or who is good and evil, human and inhuman, right and wrong. So from a storytelling perspective, we need monsters to sort of function as the cultural like boundary markers that we can push against in a lot of ways. And that's something that a lot of people who create monsters do. But I do think there's also, again, the biological. We are not the apex creatures, you know, because of our physical bodies. It's, you could argue maybe it's our minds, but I do think that something, again, like dragons or more like animal-based monsters does come from our fear of being hunted and stalked, our ancestors doing that.
0: Interesting. So like in our evolutionary history, we weren't the ones, you know, maybe if we were swimming in the ocean, our distant ancestors, yeah, there were sharks, or if we were in the woods, there were, you know, tigers, this kind of stuff.
2: Exactly. Or something like the Kraken, right? This like giant squid. We do know that giant squid exist. And obviously seafaring has always been a dangerous practice. So sometimes it would be easier to explain a lost ship by saying, you know, this giant monster from the beast came than something like human error. But I do think that still lingers today, right? Even something like the look behind, that idea of the prickle on the back of our neck when we're, you know, in the woods or it's dark. I think that that allows our imagination to run wild. So in some ways, I think monsters are always based on a little bit of reality, even as sort of obscure as they might seem.
0: When we watch like horror movies, sometimes like at the end of the movie, the answer is, oh, the danger or the answer was in you all along. And I want to take that lens and look at monsters. Like, what do they tell us about us versus just describing the creatures and learning from what they are?
2: I think they're actually little cultural snapshots of like the community that is discussing that monster or creating that monster. So I think that what monsters humans are talking about says a lot about our own personal desires and fears, sort of essentially what we want to promote socially at that time and what we want to sort of demonize as being othered, which, of course, when we get into that conversation, of course, we have to discuss that some monster legends actually did contribute to the very real deaths of real people, right? Who were maybe stigmatized or called monsters. And we even see that today. So I think it's always a good reminder that the construction of monsters doesn't have to be, you know, the tooth and nail clawed thing. It can be something that looks human.
0: Would witches be considered monsters? I assume the answer is yes. And then I think a classic one is the witch trials in the U.S., you know, yes, back in, what, 1600s?
2: Mm-hmm. Yeah. And even going back to, which one of my favorite things to talk about is people, the witch trials that were happening in the United States are actually different from the witch trials and werewolf trials in Europe that occurred a little bit before that. Which I think is fascinating. And again, that sort of combination of werewolf and witch trial comes from, yeah, accusing people of being able to be monsters and control malicious sorcery, right? And part of that was like shape-shifting, which I think is really interesting in a lot of ways. So yeah, I mean, something like that is very obvious. And then we're going to talk more about zombies, but going to zombies as well. The zombie that we see in pop culture that first arose in Hollywood, at least in the early 20th century, was a lot about the demonization of Black people. So we have like these very real world parallels to these seemingly very fantastical things.
0: That's very negative, and the stories are very real, and they tell us things and we can learn about them. But are there positive stories? Are there monsters? Are there legends of monsters where we root for the monster? They're kind of like a folk hero?
2: Oh, absolutely. There's tons of them. I mean, I think, again, Bigfoot or Sasquatch would be an obvious one. There are some, you know, stories of these, you know, mysterious people in the woods, you know, harming humans. But I think a lot of people also root for them. I know I identify a lot with like Frankenstein's creature, right? I think that we can, that's part of monsters, is we identify part of ourself in them. And sometimes, and that can be a positive thing. And sometimes that can be a negative thing. So yeah, by all means, I think that monster stories, you know, usually have some kind of hero as well, right? It's something that can vanquish whatever that evil is. And sometimes that is negative, but sometimes that is positive. I think something like the slasher genre is a really good example of this, right? We have sort of the final girl that became the final person. And I know for me, I actually grew up seeing those movies a lot as like educational of like what you should and shouldn't do. So very much in the same way we have, you know, monsters about like, don't go into this, you know, lake because there might be something that's going to drown you. We're also teaching kids not to go into the water by themselves. So monster stories are as much instructive as they are entertaining.
0: So they're instructive. They reflect our culture. They can sometimes reflect in a negative way who we demonize. They can reflect heroic narratives. There are so many ways in which monsters teach us about ourselves. Are there any others that would surprise people?
2: That would surprise people. Again, the zombie, I think, is a relatively well-known one. So what people usually don't like to maybe acknowledge is that the zombie that we know of today wouldn't exist without the history of transatlantic slavery. But, you know, of course, it's become something much bigger and broader. And particularly in the 21st century, where we have, you know, the fast moving zombie, it's usually connected to some kind of, you know, bio event or, you know, like the scientists doing something they're not supposed to be doing, which I think definitely reflects, you know, some of the fears we have of what's going on with our governments and what, you know, scientific advancements we are making.
0: Yeah, this narrative of like humanity goes too far with science and crosses some weird mm-hmm. invisible line and then unleashes some awful disease, pandemic, weapon, portal to the unknown. This is a story that comes up, at least in popular narratives. Where does that one? Tell me more about that one.
2: Ooh, I don't know if I could like pinpoint one exact thing, because I think there's sort of that like nihilistic element of it pretty much all cultures. I do, of course, my PhD is actually in Gothic literature. So I know, speaking at least from the 19th century, when we had this vast Industrial Revolution, right? And, you know, changing things socially and culturally across the globe, we have, you know, more communication than was ever happening. It was more people were reading, we get information faster. We saw an influx in sort of these like sci-fi narratives. Speculating about what could happen if we go too far. So, but I think it goes back even further than that. Some of like the original like puppets and animatronics that were going on, you know, hundreds of years ago, we have these stories of, you know, them pretending to be people or, you know, be malicious in some way. So I think it's always hard with maybe the, besides like digital folklore, to like actually pinprick the exact moment something is created. And there are those instances, but for me, it's just as much about like, okay, well, why did we want to tell that story at that particular moment in time? And that's what my research looks at.
0: Okay, we keep talking about zombies. When we come back from the break, we're going to cover them. I'm here with Dr. Emily Zarka, a professor at Arizona State University and writer and host of Monstrum. Yeah, why do we keep inventing the zombie tale? And why are zombies looking so different depending on what movie and book you're reading? We'll discuss more of that with Dr. Z in a moment.
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6: From the 980 CFPL Covent Garden Market Weather Center, here's John Wilson.
7: A 5 or even a 6 day heat wave on the boil here, and on the boil it is. We're 30 degrees today, but this is the coolest of the lot. With a humidex of 40, a heat warning is in effect. It'll stay there all week. Overnight lows will likely set records. Tonight down to 21. That won't break an overnight high minimum, but tomorrow night and Thursday night and Friday night likely will, with lows around 23. And the record high temperatures daytime are in jeopardy. 33.9 are the records the next couple of days, and 32 tomorrow and 34 the predicted high. Canada Day, 34, and Thursday as well. Tonight's low, 21.
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0: Zombies, they're everywhere. TV, movies, books. But why is each individual zombie never the same as another one? It turns out the undead don't just eat brains. They can swallow up our fears, they can reflect politics, and they can even reflect anxieties about us being human. Let's talk zombies and a history of them here with Dr. Emily Zarka, professor at Arizona State University and writer and host of Monstrum. Okay, Dr. Z, welcome back to the show.
2: Hello.
0: You are a zombie expert, which has got to be like one of the greatest things to describe yourself as at a dinner party. Everyone's going around. They're like, oh, I'm a programmer. Oh, I'm an accountant. Oh, I'm a, I don't know, I work for an airline. I'm a zombie expert. That's got to be a fun one.
2: Yeah, I also gets a lot of raised eyebrows for sure. And people are like, well, how is that actually a career? But I'm here to say that you can chase your dreams, and talking about monsters and zombies can actually be a thing you do to make a living.
0: Well, let's actually talk a bit about Monstrum, the series that you're a writer and host of. Tell me about it, because it's such a great series. I love it so much.
2: Thank you so much. I call it my little Frankensteinian love child. It was an idea that I had when I was actually completing my PhD. And I was lucky enough that PBS took a chance on me in this truly monstrous idea, which was to pursue human history through the lens of monsters. When I pitched the show, I know I said I wanted to do for monsters what Anthony Bourdain did for food. So it's educational, but also about community, trying to show, you know, that this is something, creating monsters, that we universally do and have always done, and that maybe we can understand each other a little bit more if we think about monsters.
0: I mean, when you say it like that, it sounds so obvious that, like, monsters are tales we tell within our community that get shared in our community. They can bond us together. They can create an outgroup of others. That can be the negative side. All of that aside, let's talk about zombies. What counts as a zombie? Because I feel like if I turn on one TV show and then another, the zombies are completely different.
2: That's very true. And they kind of come from very different traditions. So I would say a zombie is any human who's no longer at capacity to control their own bodily actions. Usually that takes the form of some kind of reanimated corpse, but that changed a little bit in the 21st century that, of course, we see sometimes that it's someone just infected with some kind of like brain parasite. I'm thinking like The Last of Us, for instance, right? So it's a kind of a more nebulous term, but I think when people think traditionally of zombies, they think sort of George Romero, Night of the Living Dead, you know, mindless, shambling zombies. But zombies actually have a much, much older tradition than that.
0: My platonic ideal are the ones in the music video for Thriller that do the weird dance.
2: Yeah.
0: But that zombie story, it does not begin with Hollywood TV. It goes much further back than that, doesn't it?
2: Absolutely. So the sort of true origins of the zombie, Z-O-M-B-I, is we can trace back to West African spiritual practices with this idea of someone's soul could be captured and used like maliciously. So to harm others or to kind of like take control of someone else's body. And through the transatlantic slave trade, when enslaved folks were, you know, held in what is now Haiti, generally, those people were looking for community. And we actually see the religion of Vodou evolve at that time. Then the Haitian Revolution happens, and those enslaved folks and this sort of new tradition about, you know, that includes the idea of being able to capture the soul and control someone's physical body moves to New Orleans and Louisiana. And then we get Louisiana Voodoo. And both of those spiritual traditions still exist today and have their own definition of a zombie. So for Voodoo, for instance, you don't actually have to be dead. It's all they believe that you can control someone's spirit when they're alive. But there is, of course, also the undead version where that soul has been captured and now allows control of the deceased body.
0: How do we go from there to like Hollywood narratives? Who are some of the early figures that promoted these stories sort of independent of the Haitian and Louisiana traditions and sort of mainstream them, I guess?
2: Yeah. Well, I think we kind of can't separate it because a lot of the first coverage that we have in the 20th century and, you know, English talking about zombies is coming a lot from reporters and military officials who were in Haiti at the time. And, you know, of course, they're trying to justify, you know, why this presence is happening, this, you know, government presence in an island that we should have nothing to do with, usually the United States. Right. So we get like negative interpretations of the zombie coming back. And of course, it makes for a great film. So some of those early, you know, Hollywood movies like White Zombie, the first zombie that was actually on screen was a white woman. So I think that's, you know, something a lot of people don't know as well. And it's, I think, though, that part of the attraction to zombies in film is that they are very evocative. They're very creepy. But I think part of that comes from our own maybe inability or reluctance to discuss death and deal with bodies after death.
0: Is there something to be said for the way that it's you, it's your body, it's your embodiment, but completely transformed into some, you know, uncanny thing? Is there something to that?
2: Yeah, absolutely. I think that there's that uncanny valley aspect. And I think for me, at least going back to the original zombie as well, what was worse than being enslaved in life is that the member of your own community enslaved you in death. So there's like a very real fear there. And we don't know what happens after death, right? So the zombie kind of gives us some maybe more frightening options of, you know, not being in control of, fully control of our bodies even after death. And I don't know about you, but the idea of, you know, burying a loved one and having them come back would be terrifying for just terrifying.
0: Well, I know about me, and yes, I would be terrified. Now, when we look at more modern movies like Last of Us and what is it, some number of days later, weeks later, months later, yeah, years later, it feels a decade, millennia later, who knows? They keep on adding new ones to that series. But these are more about like a fear of outbreak. Where does that enter in with the history of zombies?
2: Towards the late 20th and early 21st century, we see an influx in that type of zombie in actually video games first and then in film. Where it's some kind of bio agent, either intentionally or unintentionally, is released into the human population. So 20 Days Later is a great example. It's something called the Rage virus, right, that was accidentally let out and causes this huge pandemic. But if we think about what's going on in the beginning of the 21st century, we have an increase in terrorism. We have, you know, new chemical agents. There's more discussion of genetic modification. So, of course, that's kind of the hot topic and things we're naturally afraid of at the time. So we're going to sort of put that onto the body of the zombie. And I think that's what's really cool about monsters in general, is that they serve as these like intellectual safe spaces where we get to discuss our fears and maybe very real things happening at that moment in time in a way that seems, you know, fun, and but it can still serve as like an emotional catharsis.
0: There's that theme of playing God again and the fear of it. Like if we take genetic experiments a little too far, or we take creating biological weapons a little too far, somehow humanity will have made this unknown fatal flaw, and that'll be the end of all of us. This seems to come up as a theme.
2: It does come as a theme. And I think that's because that seems very real now. And I think that we, of course, are seeing an influx in zombie stories of varying kinds post-COVID world, right? Because that was a pandemic that, you know, the whole globe had to experience, and it was frightening in a lot of ways. And I know, as someone who, of course, you know, studies this, that it was very strange to see the parallels between some zombie films and like what actually happened during COVID. So again, monsters can be instructional. But yeah, I think that that's part of it. And recently, though, we've also seen more like nature caused zombies, right? Something even like The Last of Us, where I think that's also very real to fears that we have right now about what we're doing to the environment and to our world. And, you know, is it not going to be a human sort of error? Is it going to be nature fighting back?
0: Yeah. And that narrative is that climate change somehow warms the planet. Well, we know how it does that, but then fungus somehow evolves to deal with the warmer climate and then infects humans, where if there was no climate change.
2: Or pollution. Yeah. Exposing, you know, toxic chemicals creates some kind of mutation. Yeah.
0: I remember when that particle accelerator, is it in Switzerland, CERN, whatever it was, the Large Hadron Collider, there were people protesting saying, if you accelerate particles too fast, somehow humanity will end, will have played with science too much. And there was people that were genuinely scared that it would cause the end of the world. It's sort of like that.
2: Exactly. And again, I think any kind of major scientific advancement we've ever had in, you know, the thousands of years of human history, we get those conversations. They just take slightly different shape.
0: Dr. Z, I've enjoyed this chat so much. I know the answer to this question because I simply love Monstrum, but where can people find it? How can they watch it?
2: Yes, you can find Monstrum on PBS's Storied channel on YouTube and also on PBS.org and the PBS app.
0: Well, Dr. Emily Zarka is a professor at Arizona State University and writer and host of Monstrum. Dr. Z, Emily, it's been a joy having you on the show.
2: Thank you so much for having me.
0: Just ahead, here's some advice for cat lovers. If you've had a bad day, you should hug your kitty. Now, just a second. Hold on. Scientists have found that trying to relieve your stress with your cat might backfire. That's right, a feline roommate might make someone's bad days worse. I'm David Cooper. Alex Pearson is away.
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32: 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A long stretch of record-breaking heat.

0: heat warnings in terms of, you know, opening cooling shelters or reducing the number of hours for people who work outside, practices like that. So those are going to have to be more commonplace because we're expecting these events more frequently as we go forward, not just with El Nino, but with climate change in general.
1: If you're looking to cool off this week, you can head to one of the city's outdoor swimming pools. And for a complete list of local cooling centers, go to the city's website, london.ca. Well, Canada's men's soccer team will play the role of spectator tonight. Morocco faces the Netherlands in a knockout game, with the winner facing Canada on Saturday in the round of 16 in Houston. Canada advanced with a 1-0 win over South Africa yesterday in Los Angeles. Two more World Cup knockout matches are happening this afternoon, including Brazil and Japan, which is just moments from getting underway. Two people are being jointly charged following a shooting in downtown London last month. On May 18th, police were called to the area of Warncliffe Road and Blackfriars Street following reports of gunshots. Upon arrival, officers found a man suffering from an apparent gunshot wound. He was transported to hospital with serious but non-life-threatening injuries. A 27-year-old man from Toronto and a 19-year-old Scarborough man were arrested and charged and remain in police custody. Tens of thousands of people remain missing under the rubble in Venezuela after the twin earthquakes that hit the capital Caracas and other portions of the country last week. Close to 1,500 people have died, and there are more than 3,000 injured. But rescuers are finding survivors, including an 18-day-old baby and the child's mother. We learn more from ABC's James Longman.
2: La Guaira, a coastal town, the worst hit. Thousands are still sleeping outside, worried more buildings might fall. Huge apartment buildings collapsed in seconds. Entire neighborhoods were wiped out. An estimated 58,000 buildings were damaged or destroyed across Venezuela. UNICEF says 1.8 million people need help, including nearly 700,000 children.
1: Well, the man who is likely to be the leader of the UK says he'll move part of the Prime Minister's office from London's 10 Downing Street to northwest England. Former Manchester Mayor Andy Burnham says the move would be part of the biggest rebalancing of power the UK has ever seen. Burnham is the strong favorite to replace Prime Minister Keir Starmer, who announced his resignation last week. He set out a 10-year plan to get, quote, good growth in every postcode in a country where wealth and power are concentrated in London and the south of England. And the new temporary home of the Ontario Science Centre has officially opened at Toronto's Harbourfront Centre. The government says the new centre will ensure visitors continue to have access to hands-on science and technology experiences. A new permanent facility is being built at Ontario Place. The province abruptly closed the Science Centre in East Toronto in the summer of 2024, citing an engineering report that found deficiencies with the roof. Critics have questioned that reasoning, given that the roof has survived record amounts of snowfall since then. I'm Mike Hodges, and you're listening to 980 CFPL.
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1: Hey, welcome into The Last Show. I'm David Cooper. I'll be your host for the next 60 minutes. Alex Pearson is away. You're going to learn a thing or two or three this afternoon. You might lose a brain cell or two or three along the way. All right, you hire a life coach. They help you sort out a lot of your stuff. And then you find out they're a psychopath. That is exactly what my next guess is. He has been diagnosed with psychopathy. And

0: he's transformed it all to a business where he helps people. And I find that so interesting. His name is Lewis Raymond Taylor. He's a coach. He's a speaker. He's an author. He's the transmuted psychopath. Lewis, what does it mean for someone to be a transmuted psychopath? That sounds like a, you know, an academic or psychiatry word.
1: Yeah, I mean, in my book that you mentioned there, it's called Turning Adversities into an Asset. It's using every negative experience that you've faced and try and turn them into a force for good. Because we all have these things that we fixate on that we don't like about ourselves, things that we've done, things that have happened, but actually they can become sources of strength. You know, shadow work is about pulling out the shadowy parts of ourselves, bringing them into the light and seeing how we can use them for fuel. Because I didn't ever think that my psychopathic traits could turn me into a someone that makes a mark in the world or a millionaire or an author and all those things, but actually they did. And that's because there's a very thin line between them being negative and being positive, depending on how you actually use them and what the outcome is for those tools. They're essentially tools in the wrong or the right hands, and you get to choose what hands you put them in.
0: What is your relationship with empathy? Like what do you care about a person crying in front of you in a deep way? Or is it more like mechanical? Like, you know, you're supposed to, you do the physical, verbal, facial expressions like someone who is expressing empathy, and it's kind of, it acts like the same thing, but you don't feel it deep down. Did I just describe that, how you experience empathy?
1: David, you've got a very good understanding, actually. I can tell you've been through some
0: probably therapy. I'm probably a psychopath.
1: You've got a very – most people really can't get their heads around this. But to answer the question, I have empathy. I just do not viscerally feel it. So it's not affective emotions, which is when you feel the sensations in your chest and stomach and heart rate and sweating and all that. You know, I just don't have that. But I have it and cognitively. And sometimes – well, not sometimes, but people overcompensate for their weaknesses into their strengths. If you're blind, you will hear better. If you're deaf, you will see better because your brain has to overcompensate. So I have cognitive empathy. I can look at somebody and say, that's bad, that's sad, I want to help them. And I will make a moral decision to help them. However, I will not feel a thing. Someone could break down and cry and tell me the deepest, darkest trauma, and I won't flinch because it just doesn't hit me viscerally.
0: Okay, my rude question from before the break. You've got this coaching business. You help people. Yeah. You teach people what psychopathy or traits from a psychopath can do to help them in their lives. But do you actually care about your clients? Yeah. Or does that question not really matter? It's more about how you act.
1: Well, going a little bit deeper, I think there's the question that maybe you're not asking here, but a lot of people will ask is there a hidden agenda? Is he doing this for personal gain? Is this a manipulation? Is this a front? Is this charismatic charm in order to make money? Or does he genuinely care about people and want to make an impact in the world? I can say the answer to that is both. I absolutely do want to build a business and I want to make an impact and I want to be known and I want to get the appreciation and gratification of all those things because that does feed me in a way that I wouldn't necessarily.
0: I don't think it's bad to want accolades as long as you're doing good work while you want you know, the fame or the support. Yeah. But please keep going.
1: Yeah, I don't like the idea of a selfless good deed. People say you should have a selfless good deed. I say, why? Why would you want to deny yourself anything in the process? Help other people, brilliant. But help yourself because you're important as well. So I do care about people. It's just cognitive. And I think it actually can be more acute because I'm intellectually choosing to understand on a deep, profound level. It's not just this reaction that leads my – sometimes people can be clouded with emotion to the point where they can't see – well, they can't necessarily – it's not see straight, but they can't think straight or they actually detract and push themselves away because it's too uncomfortable. Whereas, you know, if you're truly just intellectualizing empathy or any type of emotion, you really can see it from a distance and actually make a decision around what is the actual most accurate way to help that person. And that's the approach that I take.
0: That's so interesting. I get along with my parents now great, but about 10, 15 years ago, we fought really bad. There was a long period where I didn't talk to them. We had some moral values, differences, ethics. We clashed. We fought. I got married without telling my mom, and I'm Jewish, and I don't know if you know the stereotype of Jewish mothers, but weddings are important, so she was upset.
1: Right.
0: Now, throughout that fight, they behaved in ways that I didn't like, but they always said this, we mean well. We mean well. And I didn't really care. I kind of was caring about how they acted. I'd almost prefer parents at that time who didn't mean well but behaved well. And so I think people get caught up on like, do you really feel something? And they can use that to justify bad behavior. Whereas like, you should just think about your behavior and I don't really care what your internal motivations are. I guess for you, like, are there these deep internal feelings-based motivations? Probably not, but it seems like you do good work. And to me, that's the same as being a good person.
1: It is. It's so true. I talk about this a lot. I mean, if you think about morality, we associate that to empathetic people who have this felt sensation in their physiological body. But well, what's that got to do with anything? At the end of the day, you could feel something immensely and choose to do nothing to help somebody, or actually be a really cruel, horrible person. What's actually more morally right? Somebody, and I'm not saying this to put myself on a pedestal, but someone who doesn't have this affective emotion, but still chooses to anyway. He decides, I don't feel that automatically as a God-given, you know, trait. However, I choose to overcompensate, to work on myself, and to make a moral, logical decision that I will help that person anyway. You know, who's the better person there? The person that automatically feels it and does nothing with it, or the person that chooses to and actually makes a difference in that person's life?
0: I would argue basically that you're right. Someone with a high amount of emotional intelligence, they know how to behave. They know how to make people feel like they're appreciated and listened to and cared about, but maybe they don't care on the inside. To me, I'd rather have someone like that in my life than someone who really deeply believes they care, but then acts like a jerk. You know, any day of the week, I take the first one, but I don't know. I've got this cognitive difference, and people can't empathize with me at all. I have something called aphantasia. The short of it is I have no visual imagination. When I close my eyes, the world goes black, and I can't picture anyone's face. I can't picture a house, a landscape, nothing. When my eyes are shut, I can imagine a symphony in my head. And I can hear the instruments, you know, in this imaginary way. I don't have that for visuals. And people just don't get it. And I feel like that's might be the same for you. Like you're a bit of, I was going to say a bit to be nice to you, but I don't need to. You're a psychopath. You are lacking in empathy in other ways that people are not. And do people just not get it? Do they just like, how can you function as a human being?
1: Of course they don't. But that was a perfect example you gave there. You know, it doesn't matter how many times I said, you know, please try and envisage us on our wedding day, because it's going to really mean a lot to me that you can actually close your eyes and picture that beautiful moment. And you'd say, I would do anything to do that. I just can't.
0: I have my girlfriend's eye color memorized because I can't picture them. And when I tell her she has green eyes, she loses her mind because they're blue. You know, she can't relate. Yeah. It must mean I don't love her, kind of thing.
1: Exactly. And a lot of people will think that about me. You can't care. You can't be a good person because you don't have this neurotypical brain. And that's really unfair in 2026, right? It's like looking at talking to a blind person and saying, look up at the sky. It's blue.
0: Yeah.
1: You can surely see it's blue. No, I'm blind. Come on, look how beautiful the sky is. Have a look. It's blue. Everyone can see it. I can't see it, but I can hear the birds. You know, that's the difference.
0: Let's do the radio thing and boil down what people can learn from a psychopath to help them in their world. If I were to approach you as a life coach, as someone who's riddled with self-doubt and feels too much, what one piece of advice would you give me?
1: Yeah, the person you are can be changed. You know, people think their identity is something that's stuck in stone. It can be malleable. It's very malleable. It can be changed. It can be adapted. You can start to utilize, drop, pick up different parts of yourself that are going to help you achieve the things you want. So find out the things you want, work out the type of person you need to be, and start to become that person, whether it's a little bit psychopathic or not.
0: Check out Lewis Raymond Taylor's book. 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Lewis is a coach, a speaker, an author, and the transmuted psychopath. Lewis, chatting with you today has been a joy. Thanks.
1: Thank you so much for having me.
0: Up next, you probably think you'd never fall for a conspiracy theory. I think that about myself. But a couple experts are going to explain why smart people fall for them and how you can avoid that.
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5: From the 980 CFPL Covent Garden Market Weather Center, here's John Wilson.
6: The heat wave is on, although 30 degrees today would be the coolest of the lot. We're going to get a lot warmer, and the heat warning is in effect all week long. The Humidex value is at 40 or more, and 21 degrees, the overnight low, is probably the coolest night we'll have, too. Anything above 21 and a half is going to be a record high minimum this week, and we'll likely set one tomorrow night and Wednesday night and Thursday night and even Friday night. Daytime high records are 33.9 each day, and we'll be close. 32 tomorrow, 34 predicted Canada Day and Thursday. Hope your air conditioning's working. If you don't have it, find it. Tonight's low, 21.
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0: Authority can seem sketchy these days. Governments, corporations, and the rich billionaire overlords. And we can feel helpless. We want to question that authority. But how do we do that without falling into a rabbit hole of conspiracies? If only there was an instruction manual. If only we could think clearly in the age of conspiracies. How's that for an introduction? Nathan Radke and Lee Kunla, both professors at Humber Polytechnic. Nathan, we'll start with you. Hello.
19: I think that was maybe your finest intro yet. And your intros are normally pretty top-notch.
0: It's not. It's as if only I didn't agonize over it over the commercial break, and I just came up with it now. And Lee Kunla, welcome to the show.
20: Thanks for having me.
0: Okay, we are here because on July 28th, it'll be the 100-year anniversary of the birth of Canadian-American jazz bassist Charles Biddle. That's what's happening on July 28th of this year, right?
20: That is the only thing that is happening on July 28th this year.
0: All right. I don't know who that is. I assume he played bass. Okay. What's actually happening? You guys have an amazing book that is going to be released. It's available for pre-order right now. It's called Uncover Up, How to Think Clearly in an Age of Conspiracies. What is this book, you guys? Is it an instruction manual so I don't fall into a rabbit hole of flat earth, birds aren't real, conspiracies, and I can actually question authority without driving myself insane?
20: Yes, that is exactly what it is. This is a book that effectively came out of 10 years of teaching, researching conspiracies, and it's the kind of book that Nathan and I wish we had as a starting guide when we were getting into this stuff. It kind of distills the main themes and ideas that we've encountered that we find really helpful when we try and interpret the world, when we try and teach others how to do it. And this is, you know, a bunch of chapters which have some core stories and core concepts that we found really helpful.
0: I got a meaty question for you guys. What is the difference between uncovering the truth? You know, we see a news story, we see a theory, we hear something. What's the difference between uncovering the truth and uncovering a story we are convinced is true?
19: Well, I mean, this is where things immediately get complicated, because truth is a very slippery object that's very hard to grab a hold of. And we're never going to get all the way to the truth. This is something that Lee and I, as people who study conspiracy theories, is just one of those fundamental facts that you have to accept. And it's frustrating. But what we can do is we can get closer. And that's sort of where we've landed ultimately, that we're never going to get access to the entire truth. But maybe what we can do is prevent ourselves from falling for some manipulative lies or even some innocent mistakes that can still be harmful to us. And ultimately, that's sort of where we've landed after all of our years of studying conspiracy theory, because there's two things that can happen to us. One, there are conspiracies which are true, which we don't notice, and then they affect us in bad ways. And there are conspiracy theories which are false that we do believe, and that can also affect us in bad ways. And as always, I think G.I. Joe said this best, that knowing is half the battle. The more information that you can have, the better armed you are to go out into this very, very strange world that we have created.
0: Let's get a little philosophical here, because when I think of the question, what is the truth? I think of that saying, like, when is a tree falling in the woods where there's no one there to see it or hear it? Does it make a sound? Is truth really just the collection of our own perspectives, or is there like an objective truth that happens? If no one observes it, did it still happen? And if the answer is it's subjective, it's all based on our perception, that scares me even more. I sort of hold on to this notion that there is the truth somewhere if only we could uncover it. But we're just a collection of human experiences. Wow, I just got a little too philosophical for my own good.
20: And it's a great question. And it's one that it would be trite for me to come and just sort of be like, here's the answer, David. Here's what truth actually is. I think, though, we all, certainly Nathan and I in this project, and Nathan and I as teachers and as investigators, we've taken a risk, and we believe that the world is at least potentially knowable. There is a knowable world out there. There is something objective out there that can be known. Now, this is a kind of a philosophical starting point. It's not one that I can easily justify, but it's one that is at the core of all scientific inquiry. It's at the core of even trying to bother to teach anybody anything ever, right? Is the assumption that the world can be known. Now, Nathan's already noted it, and you've articulated really nicely as well, that whatever we come to know is going to be partial. And so then what we find is very helpful is to have kind of tools and guidelines and sort of principles around when I should hold on to these beliefs that I've developed based on my own research, my own experience, and when I should maybe start jettisoning them because they're not really working out. They're not, according to the evidence, they're not giving me the quote unquote truth anymore. So the assumption is the world is knowable, but we can only ever know it partially. And that means that we got to kind of, you know, have some tools to work with.
19: And there's something else, too. There is a danger. It's a seductive idea to think, oh, you know what? The world is unknowable. It's just my own experience. It's a seductive idea, but there's a danger there. And the danger is if you don't have some kind of established reality that you might not have access to, but we're trying to get close to, that means that other people can decide what that reality is. And who's going to do that, especially in the age of social media? The extremely powerful people can then manipulate large populations into basically being gaslit into thinking whatever the powerful want us to think.
0: Voting how they want you to vote, spending your money the way they want you to spend your money, et cetera. You know, it's very common to hear this phrase, well, that's my truth, when people are talking about their experiences. And that phrase always scares me because it implies like, okay, it's the thing that's true for me, therefore it's valid. And it's like, no, people talk about astrology and stuff. I'm not trying to trash astrology, but there's that thread of it. But okay, let's assume there's some knowable truth. You guys have spent years studying conspiracy theories. Is there a conspiracy theory that you guys find really tempting to believe, even though you know better? Like in the words of the great FBI agent Fox Mulder, I want to believe from the documentary series The X-Files. I'm kidding, of course, but like, are there conspiracy theories you guys are tempted to believe, but there's just not enough evidence to believe them?
19: I think every single one of them. I mean, that's the thing about, that's one of the things about conspiracy theories is that they kind of beckon you. They're like a pie in a windowsill. You go past them and you're like, there's this aroma of intrigue. And also, especially at a time when it feels like something has gone desperately wrong with society, it feels like that there's something weird and strange going on behind the scenes. These conspiracy theories, they appear to give us such satisfying answers and create sometimes such an interesting world that they're always more interesting. They're always more seductive than the complicated, messy, ridiculous truth often is. And so we have to almost actively work to fight against getting seduced by conspiracy theories, especially when you're studying them for a living.
0: It feels like before the internet and social media, like news narratives were controlled by a few organizations, major newspapers, major TV stations, you know, governments, things like this. Now with social media, it feels like everybody can peddle a narrative about what's really happening in the world. Are we truly living in an age of conspiracies, or back then, you know, let's say in the 1970s, there was the same conspiracies, we just didn't hear about them, or they were controlled by a few sources?
20: I would say, roughly speaking, both is true. So it's certainly true that what we have today in the age of social media is the ability to reach a lot more people a lot more quickly. But what we have discovered, and I find this endlessly fascinating, is that a lot of conspiracy narratives are very old. One of my go-to examples here is, for example, the anti-vax conspiracy narrative is at least 100 years old. It's probably closer to 150 years old. And when you go back to Leicester, England of the 1880s, and you look at the signs that people were holding in protest of the inoculation campaign that the British government was imposing, they were saying things like, the vaccine has not been tested enough. It has some ulterior motive. They're trying to sterilize us. They're trying to, you know, infect us with something nefarious. So what's really interesting is that a lot of these conspiracy narratives are quite old. They've been with us for a really long time. There is some argument even that this is kind of who we are. But I think social media really changes things.
0: All right. I'm here with Nathan Radke and Lee Kunla, both professors at Humber Polytechnic. They've got a book you can pre-order. It's called Uncover Up, How to Think Clearly in an Age of Conspiracies. When we come back, I want to answer this question. What is more effective for someone trying to manipulate us? Telling us a lie and convincing us, or convincing everybody that nobody can be trusted? These are some of the things you'll learn in this book. We'll be back with Nathan and Lee in a moment.
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28: We work hard to strike the right amount of intelligence and ignorance. 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
0: Assume some evil actor wants to control the entire population. Maybe it's a government, maybe it's a bunch of corporations, maybe it's rich billionaires. Let me ask you this question. What is more effective to control people? Lying and convincing everyone what you're saying is true, or convincing everybody that no one can be trusted, that every piece of information is not true? These are fundamentally different things and maybe both effective tools for controlling us. And why am I bringing this all up? Because there is a book that you can pre-order on July 28th called Uncover Up, How to Think Clearly in an Age of Conspiracies. And it is written by Nathan Radke and Lee Kunla, both professors at Humber Polytechnic. Nathan, welcome back to the show.
19: You know, you ask a really good question. There's a hopelessness that I think that can set in when you think that ultimately nothing means anything and there can be nothing that is known.
0: And Lee, welcome back to you as well.
20: Thank you.
0: Okay. Look, I think it was you guys who told me that one of the motives or one of the goals of peddling conspiracy theories is to convince rational people that nothing can be trusted, that every source is false. Because if you put out a conspiracy theory and a smart person's like, okay, well, that's obviously not true, but then you put it up next to a legitimate news story or a legitimate fact, the goal is to make someone smart not trust both of those things. How do I think clearly when that's happening all the time?
19: Well, I think what we're trying to do with this book is we're just trying to give people some weapons that they can fight back with. And the best weapon is just understanding certain concepts and theories. Conspiracy theories, especially the false ones, they have a certain pattern. And when you recognize that pattern, they are less effective on you. In the same way that if somebody's trying to manipulate you, if you understand those manipulative tools, that manipulation is not going to be as effective. And so each chapter of the book is a different sort of trope or a different idea that you can use to understand conspiracy theories, false ones in particular, as a phenomenon. Along the way, in each chapter, we also talk about actual conspiracies. to try to help bring out the differences between these two things, between the actual bizarre sounding conspiracies and the false ridiculous sounding conspiracies, because they all sound weird, but there are still enough differences that you can discern between the two.
0: Back to my question. Suppose there's a newspaper that you feel you can really trust. You feel like they do their research, they do unbiased reporting, they cite their sources. You feel like they have journalistic integrity guidelines. You feel like it's a really trustworthy newspaper. And then there's this other newspaper that just has wild, either far right or far left, or just completely not true stuff, okay? So you got paper you trust, A, and paper you know posts false stuff, B. And then someone says, like on social media, hey, I don't trust any news sources, and then lists them both and says they're both exactly the same. What do I do with that? I'm basically being told all sources are false, and I'm being convinced that, you know, a valid source is the same as an invalid source.
20: Yeah, I mean, look, it's the mess we're in right now, and it really is frustrating. What's even worse is when your trusted news source also sometimes peddles garbage. Which happened, for example, with the BBC and their claim about Trump in January 6th, right? They had this whole documentary in which they claimed that he was actually inciting the rioters to go and storm the Capitol on January 6th, and that did not happen. That was a post-editorial decision that was made such that it made it look like something. So it's even worse when your, you know, highly trusted newspaper or news outlet like the BBC that has all the regulations in place is also playing this game. And it's super frustrating. I guess it comes down to some extent, look, it's going to come down, frankly, to the fact that we do trust certain outlets more than others because of their track record. So if the WHO says something, even if they've made a mistake occasionally in the past here or there, I'm going to trust them more because they have a record that I can rely on. But there are other principles, and those principles are when you do your own research, and then your own research has to accord to certain guidelines and standards where you can then yourself determine, actually, I think this is the correct story as opposed to that one.
0: Okay, I directed Nathan back to my original question, but you were talking about how in each chapter you give an example of a conspiracy theory in your book. Nathan, is there a particular example you want to share?
19: Well, I mean, one of my favorites, one of the most interesting ones to me, I think, is probably the cattle mutilation scare of the 1970s.
0: Okay.
19: Some dead cows showed up in the American Southwest, and it was such an interesting kind of microcosm of the fears that were already circulating in that society. We can learn so much about a society by the things that they're afraid of, by the stories they believe. And from a few dead cows out in a field, people sprang loose with ideas of satanic cults because of what had happened recently with the Manson family, with, you know, secret CIA programs, with aliens. And there's such truth in that story of the cattle mutilation, not of the, you know, the cattle mutilations themselves, but of how people saw it, what was in the atmosphere that changed the way that people saw these events. And then also, while we were researching that, we found that, the American military was using some mutilated cows in some top secret ESP experiments, but that's a different matter.
0: What's an ESP experiment?
19: Oh, boy. Lee, you want to take it?
20: Oh, man.
0: Just tell me quickly. I don't know what that is.
20: Well, they were the U.S. intelligence services, the various parts were trying to weaponize psychic abilities during the Cold War. It starts sometime in the 70s. It continues throughout the 80s. Various agencies spend millions to see if they can't, say, blow up goats with their minds.
0: Okay, that's extrasensory perception. Is that what
19: Correct.
0: It is? Okay. But that just is a perfect example of what I was talking about. People have all these wild conspiracies, but then there's the truth, which is also wild. And people are left thinking, what should I believe? How's your book going to help me figure that out?
19: Well, because rather than just saying, this one's true, this one's not true, this one's true, this one's not true, it's more about the ideas that you can use. It's like, We're thrown into a sea of information and misinformation and disinformation. We used to be wandering through a desert trying to find little droplets of information. Now we've been thrown into an ocean. And that's fantastic. We're not going to die of dehydration, but we might drown. And so the crucial thing is to sort of build some swimming skills. And that's what the book is. The book is sort of working on the swimming skills to try to get to some kind of island of sanity in a sea of information, misinformation, disinformation.
0: My last question. So you guys usually come on my show individually. It's actually very nice to have you both on together for a little segment we call Conspiracy Corner every week, where we talk about conspiracy theories, analyze them. I guess this week it's Conspiracy Book Corner. Let me mention your book one more time. People can pre-order it. It's called Uncover Up, How to Think Clearly in an Age of Conspiracies, available wherever books are sold for pre-order. Okay. But one thing we often resolve on is the role of community in causing people to believe in conspiracy theories. Once you accept the belief, all of a sudden you've got friends. Think of like QAnon or various cults. Is there a tool in the toolkit to help us think clearly here where we can avoid being intoxicated by joining a community, by accepting false beliefs?
20: It's hard to just use that as a tool because community is so central to all of us. My way of thinking about this is if you just had to choose between these two alternatives, would you prefer to have friends or be right? And a lot of us would prefer to have friends.
0: I'm laughing because I have a friend who would prefer to be right. If everyone in the world told him he was wrong, he would still insist he was right. But I don't think I have the strength of character. I think that's a tough choice, right? Community versus being right or having, you know, not having false beliefs.
20: And what this helped me with, it certainly did help me kind of rethink some of my own beliefs in terms of why do I really hold this position? But it also helped humanize those people who believe things that are so very different from what I believe. And the go-to explanation, which I don't think is an explanation at all, it's to call people stupid. And I just don't think that even if that were a true thing, I don't think it explains anything at all. What really does a lot more explanatory work is when you understand the role of community in and how important that is and how then our beliefs and our ideologies really support our connection to community.
0: Yeah, I think that's something people can uncover up in your book.
1: Ooh,
0: if
1: well
0: they
1: played.
0: Pre-order it. Did I get that right?
1: Nailed it.
0: All right. The book's called Uncover Up, How to Think Clearly in an Age of Conspiracies. English, how does it work? Pre-order it. It's available July 28th. Nathan Radke, Lee Kunla, both professors at Humber Polytechnic. Nathan, Lee, it has been a joy having you on the show.
20: It's a pleasure. Thank you, David.
1: Thanks for letting us be part of your community.
0: Just ahead, why do smart people make terrible investment decisions? Turns out their brains care a lot more about regret than making money. How does that work? We'll tell you next.
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11: Big heat, the records will fall. Not the daytime high records, although we'll be close and maybe break one, but the overnight low minimum records with the lows of 23 both tomorrow morning and Wednesday morning and Thursday morning and even Friday morning. The record high minimums there are 21.5 or 20.4 or 22. They're going down, and at 23 degrees, it's going to be a very uncomfortable bunch of nights. It won't cool you off, and that's the problem with these heat waves. The body doesn't get a chance to cool down if you don't have air conditioning, and that's bad over a cumulative period of days. Covers the whole week, maybe even Saturday. Today's high 31.
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0: Have you ever noticed how smart people can make dumb investment decisions? Well, it turns out people often invest less for maximum profit and more to avoid an uncomfortable feeling. Regret. Let's dive into that with Lisa Posey, who's researched it. She's a risk management professor at Pennsylvania State University. Lisa, thanks for being here.
15: Hi, David. Thank you very much for having me.
0: I got to admit, when I read about your research, I thought, oh, no. It's me. I think a lot of people will be hearing this, like fear of making the wrong decision can prevent us from making the right decision. Am I kind of understanding that correctly?
15: You kind of are. The standard theory focuses on the risk and return trade-off. So typically you'd think that you'd like more return, but you don't like risk. So you're willing to make a trade-off there. And we did some experiments in the lab, and we found that that really didn't explain people's behavior. And there's been, for a period of time, that's been the case, that that model doesn't really reflect how people actually act when you give them a decision. So it does a good job when looking at markets overall, market activity, but for individual choices, it doesn't work very well. So there's been a couple of models that have been proposed. And the loss aversion and regret aversion are two different ones that were sort of presented as competing theories. And we wanted to see whether they were both happening at the same time in when people were making decisions. And we found that they were.
0: Oh, interesting. So they kind of feed into each other. Mm-hmm. You know, this next one I can relate to. Gambling is a terrible investment decision. I'm just going to say that straight up. And I love gambling. I haven't been to a casino in 8 years. I won't go in them. And here's why. I feel like such a big idiot when I leave and I lose $100. And if I leave and I won $100, it's pretty good. I don't know, but it's not that great. So I feel like such an idiot when I lose money. Is that more like that's regret aversion, isn't it?
15: Well, it's actually both, because the regret aversion is having to do with once you've actually gotten there and you've seen your results, you feel bad when you figure out what could have happened. And then you feel like, oh, you're kicking yourself, basically. Whereas loss aversion is part of that, but that's where you have an over-exaggerated feeling about having losses versus gains, so that you're not really weighing them equally and you're sort of overreacting. So what we did was, in our experiments, was we sort of controlled for that the risk between two different choices that they had really stayed the same, the difference. And so that kind of, we took that risk part, risk meaning just the uncertainty that you don't know what's going to happen. And then we had them basically pick between two things over and over again. And one thing would just stay the same. It'd be higher risk, higher return. And then there'd be a lower risk and a lower return. It would start out lower risk and lower return. And then the return on that other one would just creep up incrementally. And there'd be the theory would say there'd be a place where they would switch over to the lower risk one because the return got good enough. But what happened was that whenever the lower risk one, where there was no chance for losing anything, people would jump ship. So there was a big jump away when they could say, well, hey, I'm not going to have to lose anything. So even maybe before they would have switched, they're like, oh, I don't have to have a loss. I'm going to jump away from this. And that was very, and we kind of moved the outcomes to different spots, and they kept jumping at that spot where they would no longer have to deal with any losses. So they don't like the losses. And that's the loss part. But the regret part is that, you know, when you make a decision, you should simply make a decision based on what the expected outcome is going to be, and then you should let it go. But behaviorally, people really want to avoid feeling like they're kicking themselves, like, wow, I could have done better. I could have done something else. And that makes them even more hesitant to pick something that might have a bad outcome or the worst outcome, even if the expected value, given the upside, is really good. So we did it where they were got no feedback about what the outcomes were, and then they only got feedback about what their own outcome was, and then they got feedback about the one that they chose and the one they didn't choose. And their behavior changed based on what feedback they were being given, because they wanted to avoid that bad feeling at the end where they kick themselves because they could have done better.
0: So day to day for the average person who's investing the money that they've saved, who's like, mm-hmm. let's say in the middle of their career, 40 mm-hmm. years old and a radio mm-hmm. host, asking for a friend, not asking for me. How can this investment strategy come into play in people's everyday lives? Like, what should we be watching out for? In what ways can people be making the wrong decisions?
15: Yes. So in, you know, a lot of times you'd say, well, we had people that they were picking choices that weren't going to show them that they could have gotten better. They tried to sort of avoid that kind of thing. So they may be giving up things that might be good for them because they feel like, well, if it goes bad, I really don't want to know how much better I could have done otherwise. But in reality, most of the time, you're going to have the chance for regret in either decision that you make. And you sort of weigh the risk of regret. And that's what you do. And if you could say, I don't know, it's like, let go of how you're going to feel later and just think about, I'm making the decision now based on the information I have. And I'm not going to worry about whether, oh, I could have done better. But, you know, you see this in so many different situations. Like one would be stocks, right? Do I sell now or do I hold on? And it's like, well, given what I know about what's expected, I make my decision. Can I just turn it off there and not now beat myself up if I did the wrong thing? Because the more I know I'm going to beat myself up, the more I'm going to get more cautious about things that might actually be positive for me.
0: So stick to your plan. Like, if you're going to invest in a reasonable stock and say, I'm going to hold it for a year and then sell a little, I don't know, pay for my mortgage, whatever, just do it. Don't freak out when you see the numbers move.
15: Exactly. Exactly. And, you know, a couple of other things that have that. Students that are trying to pick what their major is going to be. You don't really know, especially now with AI, you don't really know what is going to be the good career, what's going to be left, you know, and people are now, I'm talking to some people who have kids in high school. I hear them saying some kids are gravitating toward trade schools and other kids are gravitating toward AI education and business. And it's like, you know, you don't really know what's going to happen, but you don't want to be the one that picked the wrong one. And you can't control that now. But you don't want to worry so much about kicking yourself that you go in the wrong direction.
0: Now, if someone listening thinks like me, yeah, that's exactly how I make my decisions. Is there a simple habit that can help us make smarter financial decisions without pretending that we're emotionless robots? Because what you're saying sounds like I'm going to check the numbers every day. I'm going to get those emotions.
15: We can't completely get rid of those emotions. We really can't. But I mean, myself, I work on not beating myself and trying not to be as regretful, because the only way you can really change what you do is to stop doing that beating yourself up now, so that later on you're not. So when you're making your decisions, you're not worried about what you're going to do to yourself later. So it really is a change in habit of not beating yourself up, I think.
0: In 2010, 11, I had about 85 Bitcoins. They were trading at about $6 a coin. Mm-hmm. That was a lot of money for me. They dropped to $3 a coin. Mm. I lost half my investment. And I'm like, you know what? I don't like gambling. I got to get out. Mm-hmm. And a lot of people in that situation live in great regret, being like, oh, I could have been a millionaire, whatever.
15: I know.
0: I'm like, you know what? It was the best decision for me at the time. I think I lost, what, like $250? And I couldn't afford to lose that much money. I was a student. And I could have bought back in at any time, and I didn't. I hold no cryptocurrency. You can't live in regret, I guess is what I'm saying.
15: You can't. And that's a great example of somebody really doing the right thing. And I had a similar thing right before the financial crisis in 2008. I had a bad feeling. And I took all my money out of stocks the weekend before the Lehman Brothers crash. But then I never knew when to get back in. And then you can kick yourself and say, you know, it went up so much and here I am in these safe things for too long. But honestly, I let that go because it could have been worse, right? And if you're going to suffer over what could have happened, you're not going to enjoy, you know, the good stuff that happens. So
0: I could have bought back in when it was at $100, $1,000, $5,000. I made the choice not to. I'm still comforted by that choice, even though I would have been a millionaire. Well, Lisa, you've made risk management fun somehow, and I really appreciate you coming on the show.
15: Thank you so much. I really enjoyed being here.
0: Lisa Posey is a risk management professor at Pennsylvania State University. That is a wrap on the Noon Hour Last Show. 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And you can catch it every weeknight. That'll be the last show, but the evening last show, and not the last show. It'll just be another last show. I'm David Cooper. Alex Pearson is away. We'll be back tonight. Thanks for tuning in.
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7: 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I'm Mike Hodges. Environment Canada's week-long heat warning is in effect for London and much of southwestern Ontario. Today we're expecting sunshine with a high of 30 degrees in London, but the temperature will soar to 34 degrees on Wednesday and Thursday. Humidex values are expected to remain between 37 and 45 degrees this week. Professor of Geography and Environment at Western University, James

0: will be open this week. For more information, you can head to the city's website at london.ca. Well, Canada will find out next who they play at the FIFA World Cup when the Netherlands take on Morocco in the round of 32 tonight. Stephen Eustachio's stoppage time winner lifted Canada to a historic 1-0 win over South Africa yesterday, sending the men's national team to the round of 16 for the first time. Canadians will face the winner in Houston on Saturday with a place in the World Cup quarterfinals on the line. Right now, Brazil and Japan are playing in a round of 32 knockout game. Later, Germany will face Paraguay. London police have nabbed two people in connection with a shooting in the city's downtown core in May. At around 3 a.m. back on May 28th, officers responded to reports of gunshots in the area of Warncliffe Road and Blackfriars Street. One man was found with an apparent gunshot wound and taken to hospital with serious but non-life-threatening injuries. A 27-year-old Toronto man and a 19-year-old man from Scarborough have been jointly charged with multiple offenses, including two counts of careless storage of a weapon. Canada's former chief trade negotiator says he does not expect Ottawa to reach a tariff deal with Washington before the U.S. midterm elections. Steve Verhuell says while there could be a window ahead of the midterms this fall, when the U.S. administration is looking for a win, he thinks it's more likely that negotiations stretch into next year. He says he doesn't think anything close to a good deal for Canada has been put on the table so far, and he questions whether the agreements other countries have signed with the U.S. will stand the test of time. Verhuell led talks for Canada during the renegotiation of the North American Free Trade Pact in U.S. President Donald Trump's first term, and the interim location of the Ontario Science Center is now open to the public as construction gets underway for a new permanent home at Ontario Place that's set to open 3 years from now. The province abruptly closed the Science Center in its East Toronto location just 2 years ago with only a few hours warning, saying the roof needed urgent repairs, a claim disrupted by both workers and critics. Canadian Press reporter Brenda Molina Navidad has more.
1: The Science Center has operated two pop-up exhibits in the meantime, and the interim location is at the Harbourfront Center pop-up with an expanded footprint. There's a new space exhibit as well as an area called Innovation Station, and the Kids Spark interactive exhibits as well as outdoor space.
0: Tourism and Culture Minister Stan Cho says the old building had its day, but there were structural problems, and that location can't compare to the waterfront. I'm Mike Hodges, and you're listening to 980 CFPL.
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6: All right, good afternoon, Ontario, and good morning, Alberta. Going to have an interesting chat here. You might remember this. It wasn't that long ago. It was a couple of weeks ago, actually almost a month now, June 5th, the ad hit social media from the Conservative Party of Canada. And it was shortly after it was announced that Canada had entered a quote-unquote technical recession, right? And we got into that whole argument and debate over what a recession is. It's 2 months of shrinking GDP, or two quarters of shrinking GDP, which we hit. But then there was like, yeah, maybe kind of, sort of, there's other things that we need to look at. Regardless, the Conservatives jumped on the technical recession piece of that puzzle and released this ad on social media. You probably saw it, especially if you're on Twitter.
7: We haven't eaten today.
8: Yeah, we're only technically hungry, though. I got laid off today.
9: Don't worry, Daddy. You're only technically unemployed.

0: We have to repossess your home because you can't pay your mortgage.
1: Honey, we're homeless.
0: Only technically homeless.
1: Oh, okay.
2: Now, it was, it was pretty effective ad. Looked very well done. Here's the thing. It was fake. It was AI generated. It was created by artificial intelligence. It's not new by any stretch of the imagination. As you know, there's all kinds of concerns and arguments about whether or not this is a good thing, bad thing when it comes to generative AI and the things that it can do. If you follow the White House social media feeds, AI is commonplace. It's used all the time. Videos, pictures, all kinds of things. We're at the beginning of this. This is not going to go away. I wouldn't think we can expect to see more of it. So the question is, do we need to be worried about it? Do we need to be told about it? And to be fair, the Conservative Party didn't hide the fact that it was artificial intelligence. They came right out and said it right at the very beginning. Anatoly Gruzd is the director of research at Toronto Metropolitan University's Social Media Lab. Doctor, thanks for being here with us today. I appreciate your time.
3: Hello.
2: Okay, so the ad from the Conservative Party. What did you think when you saw it? I mean, it looks good. Like, if you were sitting at home and you watched it, you might think, oh, wow, that's an effective ad. Like I say, technically, it appeared to be rather well done.
3: It was a creative use of this new generative AI technology, and that's what this allows organizations and political parties, in this case, to quickly react to certain events in the news cycle. Because imagine doing the same ad, but if you have to hire actual actors. But this way, you still get your message across, and you do it in a way that you can engage your audience.
2: I mean, we'll see more of this, right? Like you say, there are not advantages, but there's reasons that this makes a lot of sense for use like this.
3: Yeah, I think we're going to see timelines on social media platforms especially being flooded with generative AI content, whether it's static images, memes, videos. I think we just have to get ready to it.
2: Yep.
3: And we already seen it on the entertainment side, and that's why we call this AI slop term, meaning that your social media stream is just filled with AI-generated content already. So essentially, we're going to see more of it on the political side of it as well.
2: But Anatoly, like you say, if you're the Conservative Party of Canada or the Liberal Party or any other political party anywhere on earth, and something happens this morning in a press conference regarding your political opponent, you can literally have something on social media that afternoon, something that looks like it took a lot more time, a lot more effort, a lot more people, a lot more money. It's faster, it's cheaper. You can do it just like that, right?
3: Absolutely. The question is, where's that line where you should not cross between being authentic
2: Yep.
3: and being kind of original? Because if you do a lot of these AI-generated images, then you kind of lose authenticity. And next time you put that forward, that AI-generated ad, people will be like, whatever, they just, fake. And so it's much easier for the opponents also to kind of discredit what the message is saying if they say, well, it's AI-generated. So in Canadians, maybe real Canadians don't feel it that way.
2: Well, that's the thing. There is a line there. I mean, technically speaking, if you look at it, there's not a difference between hiring a live actor to say lines that you give them or having AI develop a fake actor to say lines that you give them. It's not real life. If you know what I mean? Like, it's different. I understand how it's different. But at the same time, I think we understand that not everybody we see in a political ad actually believes what they're saying in that political ad.
3: But there's still that, nuance that whatever it's paid actor, it's a human versus AI.
2: Yes, yeah.
3: AI said it. So I think we have to account for that. The other aspect of it, whether or not you're generating an actual person. And so if an organization or an entity generated a video saying that the politician, such and such person said it, and that's quite problematic, of course.
2: Well, then you get into the area, and I think this is a much bigger concern, at least it is for me, Anatoly, misinformation. Like, it still needs to be based on fact and reality, no matter who's saying it, be it a paid actor, a real person, or someone who's AI-generated.
3: Yeah, absolutely. And that's where this AI disclaimer is so important.
2: Yeah.
3: So it shouldn't be just you should not impersonate real people, of course, but also if you are using it in that way, as it was in this ad, the disclaimer is needed. And it was there in the ad. And so my concern is that we're going to see more of this type of content without disclaimers. Because social media platforms, let's be honest, they're not going to label all of that content at all. So then it's on us, individual social media users, kind of responsibility to figure it out.
2: Like I say, this isn't new, and I think there's a different way of using it. Like, you can use it the way the conservatives used it, and then you can use it the way that Donald Trump has used it, where, you know, he's positioned himself as, well, Jesus Christ, frankly, or, you know, the somebody standing on a Canadian mountain. I mean, all kinds of different uses of AI that we've seen, and then there were daily ones when the Iran war started. I mean, you can absolutely take it to an area where you start to disconnect from reality.
3: And that's where the problematic side begins.
2: Yeah.
3: If we are flooded with this content, and sometimes it will be like innocent entertainment-related content, sometimes it will be over-the-top memes like what Donald Trump posts out there. And then in few cases, there will be dangerous disinformation where a malicious actor trying to say something that the actual prime minister or politician did not say. And imagine the situation that happens like a couple of days or the day of the vote, and that impacts how you're going to vote. That's the problem.
2: In terms of how you manage this, how you deal with this, you can't regulate it, right? I mean, we know trying to regulate AI is challenging at best. Like, should we be trying to put restrictions on this or deal with this in some way?
3: Well, the context, like political advertisement, should be heavily scrutinized for sure, because it has such a high stakes and impact on democratic institutions. So certainly during the election campaigns, the party should follow all the guidelines and policies in terms of disclosing the content they generate, especially if it's generated by AI. It's much difficult to regulate somebody in other countries that may be doing those type of videos for financial gains. We've seen political ads last April, during the last election, the federal election, where you have political ads by scammers trying to impersonate mainstream media like CBC or trying to impersonate politicians to get our financial information, to steal money from us. So that's quite problematic, and it's harder to regulate if that entity is outside this country.
2: Should we be asking political parties to commit to, hey, we're going to let you know that this is, and like you say, the conservatives came, they were right up front with it. They weren't trying to hide it in any way. They let people know right away that it was AI generated. I mean, that level of transparency, that is meaningful. That is valuable, correct?
3: It's absolutely necessary. And I think we should emphasize and require the political parties engage in that transparent practice. We also have to remind individuals, you know, Canadians, who will be exposed to that type of content, that not everything you see online is actually real. And really double check your sources before you try to repost or make your decisions, voting decisions, based on whatever, you know, AI video you just saw.
2: Yeah, it's an interesting world we live in, and we'll see where it goes next. Doctor, thank you so much for your time today. I appreciate you being with us.
3: Thank you. Have a good one.
2: Have a great day. Dr. Anatoly Gruzd, who is the Director of Research at Toronto Metropolitan University, the Social Media Lab. Again, the ad, like if you take a look at the ad, if you weren't told that it was AI, if you weren't paying attention closely, you'd probably think, oh, there's an interesting ad. It's a pretty effective ad. I don't know. I don't know if it's a bad thing, to be completely honest with you, right? Like, they were up front and they said right at the beginning, hey, this ad was created by AI. It's not real. This is, you know, but it tell me what the difference is between using, like I say, an AI generated actor and a paid actor to deliver lines written by somebody working for the party, right? It's the same kind of thing. But this spun into a much bigger area. I mean, people are concerned about the fact that, okay, now you're not hiring Canadian actors, right? There's that. You're no longer hiring Canadian actors and production crews and all the rest of that stuff. Okay, that's fair. But there's also people that say, hey, once you get into the world where we're using AI to do these sorts of things, be it in politics or anywhere else, but especially in politics, it erodes the public's trust in anything that's coming from politicians. And I get that. I absolutely understand that concern, right? And people say, well, yeah, they told you about it. But like I say, if you weren't paying attention and you didn't see the little disclaimer come on or whatever and you missed it, you wouldn't know that. As we just become more and more used to and accepting of this artificially generated content, once it starts to veer into Donald Trump levels of, you know, you've seen some of the AI stuff that's come out of the White House where, you know, I mean, they're not even trying to pretend that it's real by any stretch. I'm not saying that they're trying to pass it off as real. But the reality of when do we stop knowing what's real and what isn't real? Like, when do we get into an area where we have to question everything that we see? Frankly, I think we've been there for a long, long time. But we will see more of this because, like the guest said, if something happens this morning, if Carney says or does something today, or Polyev says or does something today, and their political opponents want to have an ad on social media this afternoon, you can now do that. Artificial intelligence will put together a full 1-minute video ad that looks expertly produced and blah, blah, blah, and the whole thing, and you haven't had to do anything about it. You just put it into AI and it cranks it up, which is, that's gold if you're in politics. It's all about rapid response. You want to turn it around quickly. You want to be in the space as the story is happening, you know, and hiring crews and actors and writing and blah, blah, blah, blah, blah. It's different. It's not as easy to do. That's why you see politicians just grab their phone and, you know, do stand-ups, just sort of, you know, go off the top of their head and, you know, give you an immediate video message. This just turns it into something a little more extravagant. I don't have a problem with it as long as it's factual. And again, with any of this stuff, well, how do we know? How do we know? Well, that's your job. If you're on the internet, if you're consuming information on the internet in 2026, and you haven't recognized and realized that every single thing you see, read, and hear, you are going to need to verify. You cannot just accept it. Then it's on you. That's on you. Because we're in an age now where you absolutely need to do that work. I don't care what it is. It's on the consumer to go and check and make sure. And if you're not, well, you're going to get duped. We all are. 1-800-663-0630. That's the number. If you want to jump in, we'll take a quick break and then be back right after this.
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10: Very warm and getting more humid today, and it's going to be a hot and likely record-setting week, at least for the overnight lows, if not the daytime highs, will be pretty close themselves. Today, a 30-degree day, the humidex starting to climb, pushing near 40. It's heat warning country, and we're going to have that heat warning all week. 21 degrees tonight, not great sleeping, partly cloudy. It can't rule out a thunderstorm and heat and humidity like this, but the next couple of afternoons, it'll be dicey to form one because the air is sinking and so dry. 32 degrees tomorrow, 34 on Canada Day. That's the temperature. The humidex up in the low to mid-40s with the heat warning, and the records are 33.9. The overnight lows at 23 or so will break overnight minimums. Thursday, 34 again, and Friday and Saturday look pretty hot, too. Tonight's low, 21.
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1: All right, good afternoon, Ontario, and good morning, Alberta. Conservatives might have been the first out of the gate in Canada with an ad that they put out earlier this month. And like I say, it's a pretty effective ad, and they were completely upfront and transparent with the fact that it was AI. And, you know, there is concern with AI because it can basically create anybody saying or doing anything you want anyone to be saying or doing, even though they didn't do it. So I understand where the concern comes in. However, in this instance, in this particular use of it, I didn't see any rules broken. It didn't run afoul of anything that would make me go, oh, this isn't acceptable. You know, as long as we're upfront about it. But what do you think? Let's go to Dennis. Dennis, go ahead.
2: Yeah, hi.
1: Hi.
2: The problem with AI is no problem there. I think that's to the fact. Are you going to believe a politician or AI?
1: Well, this is the thing.
2: You get like Glenn Campbell. He sang all kinds of songs and everything like that. None of it that was his, but he's still a good singer.
1: Yeah, I know. I mean, that's the thing. Like, what's the difference between this and a paid actor, right?
2: That's right. There's nothing wrong with that.
1: No, there's not. Nobody complains. Nobody cares when you hire an actor to come out and do it with a video crew. So now you're just skipping that step. And I get that people are worried about jobs and stuff. Okay, fine. Fair enough. But in terms of the content of the ad, is it really any different?
2: I don't think so.
1: Yeah. No, I don't think so either, Dennis. Let's go to Christian now. Hey, Christian, you're on there.
3: Hey, Shay.
1: Hey.
3: I think with like being careful around advertising has always been an issue. Because I remember the House Hippo advertising. So
1: with
3: this AI stuff, I think it's you always have to be kind of vigilant, and AI is just kind of another tool, and it's not so much game changer. It's just a tool to, but it, yeah.
1: It is, but like you mentioned the House Hippo thing, and you're right. I mean, that was huge, and they're obviously fake, right? But
3: yeah. But
1: nobody cares because it's not a political ad, and they somehow worry that it's different once we get into the area of politics.
3: Yeah, but like, I think like with politicians, like they're like number one thing they're known for is like lying. So you always have to kind
1: <It's>
3: of
1: <true. laughs>
3: so that's, I guess, my point.
1: No, you're right, Krish. And I think, you know, that's a very good point, right? Like the trustworthiness of politicians is legendary as being something that we question. And I think that could be a risk if you are a politician, because he's right. The criticism of politicians is they don't tell the truth. They break promises. They say one thing and they do another. I mean, I'm not telling you anything that you don't know and haven't known for many, many years. So you get into an area now where does this make this worse? The credibility, the authenticity, the reliability of a certain politician or political party in this situation, because there's not even, you know, a real person involved in the advertising. Does that open the door to more people questioning whether or not it's true? I think it might. I think it could. I think it might have people into an area where they're like, now, I honestly couldn't believe what you said before. Now I can't believe who's saying it. There's not even a human being that's saying it. And yeah. I get it. I understand what the concern is. And I think we have to be really careful as users understanding what it is that we're consuming in terms of information, media, those sorts of things. But if done ethically and appropriately and with transparency, I don't think this is necessarily a bad thing. I think in terms of advertising, it's effective, it's fast, looks good, like it really does. And you're going to see more of it because it literally enables a rapid response from politicians. And like I say, if it's done properly, I don't think that's a bad thing necessarily. This whole AI conversation, they're talking about it at the UN. Maybe we can get to it. They're trying to come up with a strategy. Forget it's too late. Like, you cannot regulate this stuff. You're not going to be able to say, oh, we won't do it. Yeah, you will. Yeah, you will. You're going to see more and more of it all the time. So get used to it and figure out how you are going to handle it on your own. Going to get into a conversation here about what's going on with the economy in Canada and in the United States. I don't know if you've, you know, it's summertime. Are you planning a trip to the States or anywhere else? You might have noticed the loonie's on a bit of a tank here in the last couple of months. It's lost almost a nickel to the U.S. dollar. Nobody else. Why is the U.S. dollar doing well? It might not for much longer. There could be a change in the works. But right now, bit of a mess. We'll talk about that when we come back right after this.
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1: All right, Shay Ganem with you as we cruise through another conversation here. We got Kuzma coming up this. Well, I shouldn't say coming up. It's never really stopped. But we've got the negotiations that are going to be taking place. And July 1st is sort of, what do you want to call it? A checkpoint, a milestone, a date, whatever, deadline, if you really want to talk about it. We've had some guests say that it's important. Others say, yeah, it doesn't really matter. So regardless, we've got this back and forth with Canada and the United States. And that's going to have an implication on trade and all those sorts of things. We've already seen how it has. Interestingly, though, when you take a look at all the chaos that's going on in the world, if you've gone to make plans for this summer to travel anywhere, you might have taken a look at the exchange rate. Canadian dollar is not in a good space right now. It's actually been taking it on the chin for the last little while. I should say it's not just the Canadian dollar that makes you feel any better. Probably doesn't, but it is true. So what's going on and when might it change, or should we not expect it to change? We're going to chat with Carl Shimada, who is the chief market strategist at Corpay, about this. Carl, thanks for joining us. Appreciate your time.
2: Absolutely. Great to chat with you, Shay.
1: So like I say, the loonie, it's dropped, you know, almost a nickel in recent weeks here. Now we're at about 70 cents on the U.S. dollar. We were over 74 not all that long ago. Not just the loonie, though, like I say, right? Like, it's almost all currencies have been falling against the greenback, right?
2: That's right. You know, the Canadian dollar is definitely in a bit of a pincer movement here. There are some things happening in Canada that are weighing on it, but it is the U.S. dollar that's sort of steamrolling ahead right now for a number of reasons.
1: Yeah, I mean, I think most people might look and we see what's going on in the United States. That might be surprising. What is going on? Why is the U.S. dollar seen to be in a position to be going up?
2: Right. So there's definitely a lot of political uncertainty and turbulence that, you know, is weighing on the long-term outlook for the U.S. dollar. But the short term has been pretty favorable. The big thing that has happened here is that over the last month and a bit or so, crude prices have fallen roughly 35%, you know, if you look at them from a global standpoint. And so, you know, what this has led to is a situation in which other central banks, so the European Central Bank, the Bank of England, Bank of Japan, Bank of Canada, expectations for those central banks have come down. They're not expected to raise rates as quickly as they were, you know, back when crude prices were really, really high. You have that happening. The Federal Reserve is expected to, you know, stay on hold, if anything, maybe increase rates this year. And then on top of all that, you have the AI boom that is still, you know, gaining momentum in U.S. markets. And that's, you know, drawing capital in from the rest of the global economy. And so to a very major extent, this is a U.S. dollar story. The U.S. dollar is it's sort of the U.S. dollar's world, and the rest of us are living in it right now.
1: That's wild. It really is. I mean, okay, interest rates seem to be, I mean, that's sort of what affects or can affect currency more than some other things. Does that play into this? Because if you take a look at that, we got that gap, right? Like you were talking about, things are not the same in the U.S. as they are in Canada. They might tighten up, but we've got a pretty big differential right now.
2: That's right. And I think, you know, you really definitely hit the nail on the head talking about the Kuzma agreement there earlier. Although, you know, Wednesday's expiration date there is not, you know, this sort of binary event. It's not like, you know, we fall off a cliff the next day. The reality is that the level of uncertainty that's been unleashed by Donald Trump's trade attacks on Canada has meant that, you know, Canadian businesses, Canadian consumers, are much, much more cautious about investing. And so while they're, you know, cautious about investing and spending, that's meaning that we have less money flowing through the economy, that unemployment is ratcheting a little bit higher over time, and, you know, leading to a situation in which the Bank of Canada has really no reason to raise rates right now. And so, you know, that's making it a very stark contrast across the border with the Federal Reserve.
1: What about U.S. rates? Because there's been talk that they might have, I mean, which doesn't make sense to me because I don't know much about economics, but I know when inflation is high, the last thing you want to do is lower rates. But there's a lot of talk that the Federal Reserve in the U.S. might actually be lowering rates, right?
2: Not anymore. There was definitely a few months ago. So that's always the fun part with this stuff. If you talk to all the experts, at one point, they'll all have one view, and then they have a completely different view. Earlier this year, virtually everybody thought that the Fed would cut maybe, two or even three times this year. And that's been completely reversed. And the main reason is that, the U.S. economy is still holding firm, and underlying inflation, so this is inflation once we remove food and energy prices, is running really, really hot. It's running at 3.4% year over year. That's almost twice as high as the Federal Reserve's target, which is set at 2%. And so, if we were just to look at it from a rules-based perspective, the Fed would be tightening already. The only question that we have right now is just how long this is going to last, and if Fed officials are going to be willing to kind of wait their way through this before actually pushing the button and raising rates.
1: What's the expectation here? Is this sort of where we are now? Do you think we might see some improvement? What are you expecting?
2: I do think we're going to see some improvement, especially, on the Canadian side of the pair. We're definitely going to be, dealing with this trade uncertainty for a very long time. I don't think that there's going to be this sort of kumbaya moment between the U.S. and Canada. I don't think we're going to, suddenly get together and all get along. At the same time, the U.S. dollar is looking quite overvalued here. It is looking as if, a number of one-time factors are sort of pushing it up in value. And so it is very possible that over the summer months and maybe into the autumn that we start to see it lose a little altitude. And that would mean that the Canadian dollar gets an opportunity to move up a couple of cents at least.
1: There is a reality, Carl, that in this country, a weaker loonie in some ways is not a bad thing, right? We are an exporting nation in a lot of ways. And for a lot of industry and a lot of business in Canada, having a slightly lower, I don't know if you want it at 70 cents, but there is an upside to having a weaker dollar, right?
2: Oh, absolutely. And personally, I think this is great for Canadian competitiveness in the long run. I think, for many years, we were dealing with a problem in which, higher energy prices and the energy sector overall were translating into a overly strong Canadian dollar. And, the problem with that, as you alluded to there, is that it just makes it so much more difficult for a Canadian company to export abroad, right? If our goods are, priced in very expensive loonies, then you're looking at a more difficult proposition for a customer, right? And so with this decline that we've seen, I think you are seeing a rebalancing in the Canadian economy. We are seeing exporters becoming more competitive. The unfortunate problem is that in the near term, this does mean that the importing businesses, that have done well in recent years, that some of them might get hurt a little. So, this is probably good in the long run, but it's a little bit painful in the short run.
1: Exactly. Yeah, there's always two sides to the coin. Carl, great conversation. Thank you so much for spending some time with us today. I really do appreciate it.
2: Absolutely. Great talking with you.
1: Thank you. Carl Shimada, Chief Marketing Strategist at Corpay. That is the reality. It's kind of like in Alberta when the price of oil spikes. There's two sides to that argument. One is, oh, geez, it's really going to suck next time I got to put gas in the car, because that means that also the price of gas is going to go up. But at the same time, the bottom line for the province is a whole lot better because they make so much money off royalties. It's the same thing with the loonie. On the consumer side of things, when you're, if you're planning a trip somewhere or you're taking a look at the interest rates and those sorts of things, you're like, boy, loonie sucks. That's no fun. That's not good. But if you're an exporting business, which most businesses, well, I shouldn't say most businesses in Canada, but we export far more than we import. We have a reality where that's not a bad thing. We're sort of a bit of a discount to the United States, and makes it a little bit easier that way. So two sides to that coin, and we'll see where it goes from here. But they've got inflation concerns and in the United States and in Canada as well. And we'll see where it goes from here. But if you've got planet certifications down to the United States, the reality is it's going to be an issue. It's going to be an issue in terms of how much you're going to have to pay. It adds up. It adds up fast. When it's at 70 cents, you really feel it. I'm 1-800-663-0630. We'll take a break and be back right after this.
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5: From the 980 CFPL Covent Garden Market Weather Center, here's John Wilson.
6: A 5 or even a 6 day heat wave on the boil here, and on the boil it is. We're 30 degrees today, but this is the coolest of the lot. With a humidex of 40, a heat warning is in effect. It'll stay there all week. Overnight lows will likely set records. Tonight down to 21. That won't break an overnight high minimum, but tomorrow night and Thursday night and Friday night likely will, with lows around 23. And the record high temperatures daytime are in jeopardy. 33.9 are the records the next couple of days, and 32 tomorrow and 34 are the predicted high. Canada Day, 34, and Thursday as well. Tonight's low, 21.
7: Welcome to Trucker Talk on 980 CFBL with Randy Morrow from Jerry's Truck Center. I'm hearing some confusion about recent U.S. EPA policy changes regarding truck emissions and equipment. What's reality? What's not?
8: To start, the changes affect greenhouse gas standards that regulate carbon emissions. 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
7: What about speed limiters and emissions?
8: Speed limiters are not mandated in the US, though Ontario requires limiters in Canada for most heavy trucks. Regarding emissions, some rules have been updated or debated, but trucks are not unregulated. 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We will share more information as events unfold.
7: That was Randy from Jerry's Truck Center.
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1: 1-800-663-0630. That is the number if you want to give us a call. Should we take a call or two here? Why not? We'll take a call. We've got a minute. We'll go to Carl. Hi, Carl. You're on the air.
16: Morning, Shay. How are you?
1: Good. How are you doing?
16: Good. If it keeps on raining, we're going to have to find an amphibious lawnmower or something.
1: I've never seen it like this, Carl. It is absolutely ridiculous.
16: Yeah, it's pretty wild. But remember, we're always talking averages, so We haven't had an average kind of weather day for a while.
1: No, you're right.
16: I wanted to talk about a pretty important date coming up for Alberta. How's things looking with the major projects?
1: Good question, Carl. July 1st is the deadline to submit the pipeline proposal to the major projects office.
16: Yeah, and hearing crickets.
1: Good point. It's a good point. I don't know. Last time we talked about it, we saw the leaked draft proposal. They had four possible routes that the government of Alberta was looking at as bringing forward, but we're supposed to find out which one they're going to put forward by Wednesday being the holiday. I guess we got to find out today or tomorrow, right?
16: Yeah, it's pretty huge for our province.
1: It is. Yeah,
16: one
1: yeah.
16: One would hope that they're on the ball with it, but be interesting to hear something.
1: It's a good point. They're on the ball, Carl. There will be something put. Can you imagine if Danielle Smith didn't put forward something? I don't think that's a possibility.
16: Yeah. I'm excited to hear what's coming forward because finally we've got a prime minister that might actually listen, right?
1: We might. I mean, she swears up and down that, yes, we do. We do. Things are different. We're actually going to see something move forward on this. And like you say, yeah, we're supposed to find out by middle of this week. So, yeah, that's a good one. We should probably look into that.
16: What's the next major milestone after that?
1: The next major milestone after that is, October 1st. The federal government then needs to determine or make a declaration as to it being in the national interest. So they get the proposal July 1st, then they have a few months to look at the proposal and decide, yes, this is one that we're going to put forward as being in the national interest by October 1st, and then final approval needs to be granted by September 1st of next year.
16: So that gives the Prime Minister some time to think about getting rid of the tanker ban.
1: Yes.
16: If the province goes where we think it might be going. So
1: cannot do it unless you get rid of the tanker ban. Can't do it. Yeah, no, you're absolutely right, Carl. It has to. 100%. Yep, appreciate it. Well, I guess I shouldn't say that because one of the proposals, if you're just getting caught up here, the provincial government of Alberta has been working on coming up with a pipeline project to the West Coast for months now. And part of the plan was sort of became public, and we saw that there were four potential routes to the West Coast that they were looking at. Three of them went to the northwest coast of British Columbia, where there's a tanker ban in place for parts of that coast. I can't remember if any of those routes actually would have missed the ban. I don't think so, because I think it's through that whole strait. But anyway, one of the other routes went along the TMX line, basically, and ended up in the port of Vancouver, where there is no tanker ban. So what Carl's talking about is, By July 1st, the government of Alberta had said they would put forward a proposal, and then that proposal goes to the federal government to determine whether or not it's in the national interest. And if you remember last week, we had three projects that were declared to be in the national interest. Two of them were roads up north, and one was a nuclear waste repository in northern Ontario. So they have then 3 months, I guess, they would have July, August, and September to sort out whether or not it's in the national interest. Then from there, if it is, then all kinds of special powers and fast-tracking comes into play. But if it is a pipeline route chosen by the provincial government that goes up to the northwest into Prince Rupert, the first thing that has to happen, pure and simple, the first thing that has to happen is you must get rid of the tanker ban, because no pipeline can run there if the tanker ban is still in place. So if Carney determines that, yes, it is a project in the national interest, the pipeline ban has to go. Tanker ban has to go. Just has to. There's no two ways around it. Let's go to Eric. Hi, Eric. You're on the air.
17: Hey, Shay, you know what really bugs me is we talk about a tanker ban, but what we are really talking about is a Canadian tanker ban, not an American tanker ban. You can't ban American tankers. This is a ban on Canadian tankers only, and it's shameful.
1: But do American tankers go through that same strait, Eric? Do you know for sure if they do, up to Alaska?
17: I know you had a caller that clarified that. You know, the whole deal on that, you know, the Americans sort of agreed only to use it in the worst of weather, and they'd sail around the outside.
1: They go outside. They go around, yeah.
17: My, you know, my point is that it is, you know, it, you know, this sort of stuff was popular 10 years ago when, you know, the climate was top of mind. It's not popular today, and I fully suspect that in the next election in BC, EB is going to get just decimated.
1: Yep.
17: And
1: yep.
17: The Conservatives will come in, and that'll be the end of UN drip and all of that stuff. But my point is that Carney is really, the clock is ticking on this. And, you know, I have to think that one stumble on getting this pipeline declared, you know, in the national interest is absolutely going to throw gasoline on this separatist, on this,
1: sure it is.
17: This vote that we have in October.
1: Sure it is. And I think he is acutely aware of that, and I think that plays heavily into this. The premier has a lot. She has more at stake with this than anybody, of course, right? Because, I mean, this is her solution to the problem.
17: You know, she does, but I think at the end of the day, and Carney is well aware of this, it doesn't need to even get over the 50%. Can you imagine if 35, 40% of the people that voted yes, that would show a massive crack in the social fabric yep. of the unity of the country. You know, he can't afford that. It doesn't even have to pass. It just has to be close.
1: No, you're so absolutely
17: I
1: right.
17: I sincerely hope that he gets his ducks in a row here. And, you know, I'm worried, though. You could have, there are an awful lot of Trudeau-era people still in cabinet positions who are dead against this, that are ideologically in that same vein as Trudeau and Guilbeault. And it's a problem because he's only got two extra seats.
1: You know, you're right. There are. He seems to, up until now, Eric, been willing to say, okay, you don't like it, see ya. He did to Guilbeault, right? It was kind of like, yeah, sorry, this is what we're doing. And I know it goes against everything that you're doing, but I'm not. So, I mean, he chased Guilbeault out. So I think you're right. There is a risk to him in terms of the number of seats. But so far, aside from leaving the tanker ban in place, which I find curious, he has shown all the signs you would look for to say, yeah, okay, things are different.
17: You know what? And he's like, I think you see what he's willing to do in British Columbia. They have really extracted a lot of juice on this one, as far as concessions from the federal government financially. And so I do think that that EB, you know, I'm expecting EB to play a little bit more ball these days. Mm. With everything BC has received, but we'll see. Anyway, good call.
1: Yeah, thanks, Eric. Yeah, I appreciate it. You're right. I mean, I think Carney knows full well the stakes that are at play here, and it's not just a pipeline. I think, you know, the premier has sort of staked her case to remain in Canada to this pipeline project. And in reality, I think if he were to... So if this project gets put forward on July 1st and it goes to the major projects office and Carney determines by October 1st that, no, you know what, we don't like it. This project doesn't actually get to where it needs to be in terms of us throwing our support behind it as a project in the national interest and something that we'll champion through the major projects office. For whatever that's worth, and I'm still at this point unconvinced that it's worth anything because so far it's been a whole lot of talk without a whole lot of action. But if he were to come out and say, yeah, you know what, try again. We don't think so. We're not going to champion this pipeline project. He does that October 1st. Alberta goes to the polls in a separation referendum on October the 19th. He is well aware of how that would play out in the 18 days in the interim and how that would be framed and how that would fit into that argument. I think he knows that. Whether or not that will affect his decision remains to be seen. But we'll see what happens in the coming months. It's going to be interesting. It's going to be a wild time. We got to take a break. We'll be back after this.
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32: Good afternoon. It's 3 o'clock from the 980 CFPL newsroom. I'm Mike Hodges. A long stretch of record-breaking heat and humidity has begun here in London. Environment Canada has issued a yellow heat warning, while the Middlesex London Health Unit has posted an extreme heat warning for the region. Temperatures will linger in the mid-30s for much of this week, with little relief being offered in the evenings. Humidex values are expected to stay between 37 and 45 degrees. Professor of Geography and Environment at Western University, James Vogt, says the extreme heat can be hazardous in so-called urban heat islands.
33: Most cities do have plans in place that go along with heat warnings in terms of, opening cooling shelters or reducing the

0: Africa in stoppage time to give Canada a 1-0 win. Although Estácio moved to Portugal at the age of 7, he still has many ties to the town of about 30,000 people through family and friends. Joel McMahon, the principal at Estácio's former elementary school, says everyone is buzzing about his role in Canadian history. Canadians will wait for the winner of the Netherlands and Morocco, who play in Mexico tonight as part of a trio of round of 32 matches today. Right now, Brazil lead 2-1 with just minutes remaining. Two people are being jointly charged following a shooting in downtown London last month. On May 18th, police were called to the area of Warncliffe Road and Blackfriars Street following reports of gunshots. Upon arrival, officers found a man suffering from an apparent gunshot wound. He was transported to hospital with serious but non-life-threatening injuries. A 27-year-old man from Toronto and a 19-year-old Scarborough man were arrested and charged and remain in police custody. Canada's former chief trade negotiator says he doesn't expect Ottawa to reach a tariff deal with Washington before the U.S. midterm elections. Steve Verhul spoke today at an event for Bank of Montreal clients charting the trade outlook ahead of July 1st when the review of the Canada-U.S.-Mexico Agreement on Trade formally kicks in.
1: There's a bit of a window around the U.S. midterms where the U.S. administration may be looking for some kind of win. If that happens, there's a possibility for it to come together, but I think it's more likely that the discussions will continue beyond the midterms and possibly even into next year.
0: He says he doesn't think anything close to a good deal for Canada has been put on the table so far. And the new temporary home of the Ontario Science Centre has officially opened at Toronto's Harbourfront Centre. Government says the new center will ensure visitors continue to have access to hands-on science and technology experiences. A new permanent facility is being built at Ontario Place. The province abruptly closed the science center in East Toronto in the summer of 2024, citing an engineering report that found deficiencies with the roof. Critics have questioned that reasoning, given that the roof has survived record amounts of snowfall since then. And coming up next, London Live with Mike Stubbs here on 980 CFPL.
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6: If you look down and you are wearing a Brazil jersey, jump! Everybody else is jumping, jump! Gabriel Martinelli scored in the 96th minute against Japan to break the hearts of the Japan side and their fans at the World Cup of Soccer. Japan had taken a 1-0 lead on Brazil. Brazil tied it in the second half, but extra time was right there. And unfortunately for Japan, fortunately for Brazil, they get the winner. And

0: They move on. Second team to win a round of 32 match. Historically, who will be the first team to ever win a round of 32 match at the World Cup of Soccer? This will be a trivia question someday. You'll be at a bar, there'll be a trivia game, and somebody will say, who was the first country to ever win a round of 32 match at the World Cup of Soccer? And you'll think, well, it's got to be like Brazil or France or, I don't know, Italy, even though they're not at the tournament. Canada. Canada was the first because they've never had a round of 32 prior to this year. Canada will find out who it is they will play on Saturday. Don't forget, Victoria Park. We'll be talking about it on the show. FIFA is coming to town, and it just so happens Canada will be playing in the first match. The Netherlands and Morocco will provide Canada's next opponent. One of those sides is about to get through into the round of 16. They meet tonight, and that match is going to be taking place in Guadalupe in Mexico. Even before that, if you are a fan of Germany, and there's a truck driving around with a massive German flag on the hood, there are two more flags out both windows, that person is set. Germany and Paraguay will meet today at 4:30, and they will look to advance. And Germany, if they advance, would play in the second match at Victoria Park in the watch party. Major League Baseball, it's not as exciting for the Blue Jays as some of the World Cup stuff going on because they just can't seem to find a way to win. The Jays have lost six in a row after being swept in a four-game series over the weekend by the Texas Rangers. Lost 3-2 yesterday. The games were pretty close, 6-5, 5-4, 7-4, 3-2. But the Jays were on the wrong end of things. They try and get back to the right side of things as they meet up with a former teammate tonight. Bo Bichette and the New York Mets have come to Toronto. Treya Savage on the mound for the Blue Jays. Sean Manaea is going to pitch tonight for New York. The Detroit Tigers visit the Yankees tonight, and Casey Mize will be pitching for Detroit. They do have to go up against Ryan Weathers. That's not an easy thing to do this year. And the Cleveland Guardians happen to have a game tonight against the Texas Rangers. The NHL draft was held on the weekend. We'll talk about that on the show today. In the National Hockey League, the countdown to free agency is on, and there are still rumors in the NBA as we count down to free agency that could get going tomorrow that we see Kawhi Leonard back in Toronto. It's being watched. Let's begin London Live. We'll do it next. 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
2: Very warm and getting more humid today, and it's going to be a hot and likely record-setting week, at least for the overnight lows, if not the daytime highs, will be pretty close to themselves. Today, a 30-degree day, the humidex starting to climb, pushing near 40. It's heat warning country, and we're going to have that heat warning all week. 21 degrees tonight, not great sleeping, partly cloudy. It can't rule out a thunderstorm and heat and humidity like this, but the next couple of afternoons, it'll be dicey to form one because the air is sinking and so dry. 32 degrees tomorrow, 34 on Canada Day. That's the temperature. The humidex up in the low to mid-40s with the heat warning, and the records are 33.9. The overnight lows at 23 or so will break overnight minimums. Thursday, 34 again, and Friday and Saturday look pretty hot, too. Tonight's low, 21.
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0: Welcome to the warmth. It's like a blanket. It's a cozy blanket. No, it's warm outside. It is. And we'll get through this as we've gotten through it before. We do have that yellow heat warning. That's where we sit. That's probably going to be heightened to other colors as this week goes along, especially looking ahead to Canada Day. That is going to be a warm day. Wear your sunscreen, kids. This is London Live. My name is Mike Stubbs. Got a little overcast sky in downtown London now as we get some billowy old clouds coming in. Got a PST to ask you about. This is a thing. We developed PST a few weeks ago. It's known as a pre-show text. It's not a medical exam of any kind. You don't have to pay for it. But we will sometimes get texts that take all of our plans for the start of the show and just turn them in a different direction. And we encourage those. So anytime you have something you're wondering, text us, 519-643-2222. This one did not come into our show text, but it has me wondering about something. We have a family group chat, and it includes our children's significant others, and it's titled The Sloths. I won't get into why that is. I'll just let you imagine. If you really want to know, I'll text you the answer. Just send me a text. But it's called The Sloths, and in The Sloths, it just appeared a little while ago, happy birthday to our dog. I had no idea. I feel so bad. I left the house today without wishing our dog a happy birthday. Because apparently it's the dog's birthday. And now this family group chat is full of pictures and videos of the dog. I don't know if the dog is part of this. The dog's not listed as one of the members of this group chat, so I'm not sure if he's seen the texts or knows all of the affection pouring in his direction. But it does develop a question that as things are very warm and maybe we're trying to not move around too much so that we don't increase the amount of heat that is in our world right now, maybe we could just deal with something simple to begin the show. Do you celebrate your dog's birthday or your pet's birthday? Do you know when your pet's birthday is? And how far down the hierarchy of pets does the birthday celebration go? Dog, I get it. Yeah, you could even go to the store and you could get your dog an extra special dog biscuit. Cat, sure. I don't think the cat's going to care. I don't think the dog's going to know. What's next? Gerbils? Do we celebrate gerbil birthdays? Fish? Is there anything lower on the pet scale than fish? Sometimes when you have a 3-year-old in your house, they might bring in an ant. Not their ant, like an actual ant on their hand and call it a pet and want to keep that. So there's that. Do we celebrate the ant's birthday? How far do we go down? No, I am curious though. Do you celebrate your pet's birthday? And if so, how does this happen? Will they wear a hat? Will they eat the hat? Just going to throw that out there right now. 519-643-2222. We are going to be honoring someone, not for their birthday, but for a job well done in just a moment. Wayne Dunn is being honored with the inaugural Order of London. And this is being presented in 2 days on Canada Day, which this year falls smack in the middle of a week. So we have a 2-day week, and then we have a day off, and then we have a 2-day week. That's how this week is going to unfold, and all of it's going to be warm. Also on the show today, we are going to be talking with Dr. Mike Von Masso, a little bit about food and groceries. We'll get the latest on a few questions that I'm sure we all have. We're going to catch up with Wade Feary. Wade has a really cool thing on the go, and he does it in a generous way. This is, all right, we're here and it's warm, and it's good to have positive vibes in this life. We try and throw some positive vibes out there in this show's progress as we go along. And sometimes we have to talk about negative things, but we try and find a little positivity throughout the day. Wade is a really, really cool story because Wade has been doing something out of the kindness of his heart. He's been creating things for country artists. He's he does a lot of woodwork in his job, and he's been creating these guitars and putting a band's logo in, and he'll just kind of give them to the band. Hey, and this has allowed him to do some of the most amazing things. Wade's going to join us later to tell us all about that. We're, of course, going to be talking about Canada and the World Cup of Soccer, because this is wild. Round of 16. This is amazing. Yesterday, Jesse Marsh, Canada's coach, celebrated this like it was a Super Bowl win or a Stanley Cup win. You know, fist pumps in the air, and so he should have. Because that's what this is. That's how big this is. We'll also recap the NHL draft. Right now, we've got texts and calls flying in on pets' birthdays. One says, Mike, my daughter's dog's birthday was Saturday. She invited three friend dogs to spend the day. I love this. This is great. All right, I'm intrigued. Do you celebrate your pet's birthday, and how far down the hierarchy of pets can we possibly go? Who has been to a birthday party for an insect of some kind? This is London Live, and you're listening to 980 CFPL.
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2: 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I'm hearing some confusion about recent U.S. EPA policy changes regarding truck emissions and equipment. What's reality? What's not?
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3: 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We will share more information as events unfold.
2: That was Randy from Jerry's Truck Center.
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0: We're going to talk with Wayne Dunn in just a couple of minutes, but ask the question, do you celebrate your pet's birthday? This went into our family group chat right before the show that it's apparently our dog's birthday today. Well, happy birthday to our dog. Do you celebrate your pet's birthday? Is this a thing? And got a text already saying, yeah, there was a birthday party on the weekend. Three dogs came over, celebrated another dog's birthday. Let's go to the phones. Paul, do you celebrate your dog's birthday?
1: Well, Mike, you know I love my dog, and I spend a lot of time with my dog when I'm not working. And I do not celebrate my dog's birthday. But if you're a dog person, every day is their birthday. Every day I see my dog when I get home from work. Hey, Chrissy, what's going on, buddy? Like, blah, blah, blah. You know what it's like. They're awesome.
0: That is the sign of a great pet owner right there, where you can make every day your dog's birthday.
1: Well, yeah.
0: That's it. That's good stuff.
1: Now, can I clear up one thing? Because remember about a couple months ago or a month and a half ago, we were talking about dogs in the car and a hot day and all that. And
0: I was that took off, yes.
1: I just want to clear up something because it drove me nuts when I got off to my comment on the phone and people calling in. I do not decide on a hot day to go to the grocery store and get groceries and take my dog with me. I meant more if I'm going to my trailer on the weekend in Ipawash, I'm coming back on Sunday night, and it's like, hey, what do you want to do for dinner? Let's do some burgers. Okay, what do we need? I need ground beef, some buns, lettuce, and tomato, and an onion. Okay, perfect. And then my dog's got the air conditioner on in the car. That's all I meant by it. I'm not specifically going
0: No. And I think we tried to clarify that eventually because you would call back. But no, yes, Paul, do not worry. We have you on the right side of the fence in that conversation.
1: Okay, great.
0: Thank all right, you have a great night. Make every day your dog's birthday. How far down the pet list do we go? Fish? Hamsters? Who celebrates the birthday? Cats? Do we celebrate our cats' birthdays? I think we're establishing quickly you can celebrate your dog's birthday. Paul's got it. Make every day the dog's birthday. Richard, do you celebrate pets' birthdays?
2: Well, before I tell you right a funny story, I used to many years ago, right, we had a cat. And anyways, every year, right, on his birthday, well, all year round, we fed him Iams dry cat food, right? Never had no medical problems with it or nothing, because Iams is one of the top, well, at that time, one of the top pet foods that there was. But anyways, once a year, he would be allowed, right, to have a nice can of Iams moist cat food, right? And naturally, right, he would get some cat treats to go with it, eh? Anyways, that's what we did for him every year. Now, I'm going to tell you a very quick, funny story, and this is a true story. My wife has a PSW that comes from time to time. Very lovely lady, won't mention her name, but her dog's name is Momo. Anyways, right, I got to see the greatest birthday party, right, on a cell phone. She showed me that her little dog Momo just had his birthday party. Anyways, they were all set up at the table, right? He naturally had his birthday hat on, and there was four other dogs there, I believe, right? And they all had their birthday hats on. And naturally, right, she was singing, and the other owners, right, were singing happy birthday, right, to Momo. Anyways, Momo, he was chowing down on a top sirloin tip steak while his friends, right, the other dogs, right, they were getting to eat chicken, eh? And anyway, she said to me, she said, oh, yes, every birthday, she said, and sometimes even during the year, she said, I see that my Momo gets his top sirloin tip steak. I said, just out of curiosity, I said, how much steak do you get, right? She said, oh, I can't afford it for myself, right? She said, I can only do it for Momo. Well, I'll tell you, if that's not a dedicated dog owner, Mike, what is?
0: Oh, that's great. Richard, thank you for that story. Have a great day.
2: You have a good day.
0: Take care. We do try and treat our pets a little better than we treat ourselves, don't we? Look at the pet clothing industry. There's a pet clothing industry that is out there now. It is wild and wacky sometimes. Do you celebrate your pet's birthday? Do you even know your pet's birthday? Dogs, they seem to be getting the treatment right now. Haven't heard any cat birthdays yet. What else? Pet raccoon? If you take the stinker out of a skunk, some people have skunk pets. I don't know if you're allowed to do that. Do they fall under the wild animal bylaws? I don't know. 519-643-2222. Text away as we get an opportunity to congratulate somebody who has been doing such great work in this city for a long, long time. This is London Live. My name is Mike Stubbs. And the first ever, the inaugural Order of London is being bestowed, because that's what you do with an order of anything, right? You bestow it. It's being bestowed on Wednesday. And this is, again, the first of its kind. And Wayne Dunn is going to be a recipient of the Order of London. And we had an opportunity to talk to Wayne, who has done such great work, such charitable work in this city for so many years in so many ways. And we welcomed Wayne to the Order of London.
3: Well, you know, Mike, I don't know what to say. I love it, but I'm excited and a little nervous about it, and really didn't know what to say when I received the call from Josh.
0: So how does a call like that go?
3: Well, I guess he was trying to get a hold of me for a little while there, but he finally did. And I thought it would be something involving like the city, the Fund for Change, or the homeless situation. And because he and I are in contact at times. And when he told me the news, I said, you're talking about me? And yeah, he was. And being that it's the first one that's being honored in the city, I kept thinking, why me? And it's there's so many others in the area and everything that have done so much. And but he convinced me, and everything was a good thing and well-meaning, and you know, something I'm humbled, but I'm sure happy to have it.
0: Well, big congratulations. We're talking with Wayne Dunn, and Wayne is the recipient of the inaugural Order of London, and there will be a Canada Day and Bicentennial celebration, which is going to be taking place at 12:30 on the corner of Dundas and Rideout as part of the London Heritage Council's Canada Day event. And what that will do is recognize 200 years of the city's history and celebrate people whose contributions have helped to shape the city and the community. And right there, Wayne, we've got to thank you for doing exactly that. When you look at the start of the Business Cares Food Drive, which your name has become so synonymous with, and selflessly at the same time, that's not something that you go looking for, but you are somebody who means so much when it comes to helping others. Where did that come from in you?
3: Well, I've got to say it probably from my mom and dad years and years ago, and they had me out helping them with food hampers, and that goes back a lot of years, and became involved in the Scrooge food drive back in high school, and you know, it just went on. And when I got in the business and everything, it's it really the building industry and the Home Builders Association do so much in the city, along with the developers and everything, and I just thought, you know, I branched out a little bit and got involved in the London Chamber of Commerce and, you know, became involved in the Sunshine Golf Classic and with lots of great people along the whole way, because none of this is ever done by singly a person. It's teams of people in that. And we did the Sunshine Classic for multi-years. We still have an endowment fund of over $2 million in it, and became involved. I've done some stuff with Junior Achievement. And then really the food drive started, this would be the 27th year that Glenn Pearson asked Ed Holder and I if we'd get this thing really going again. And so we did, and it has grown so much. And it's neat that we know that all through the year, but particularly around the festive season. And the people come out in droves, and that's where London is such a good place to live. No matter what the need, and the needs are in every community out there. And how London participates and reacts is nothing short of amazing. Honestly, I love living in the city. It's the support of anybody. All you have to do is ask. And that's what with our the business cares. It starts with an incredible committee of about 25 people. And they all represent various areas of the city and nonprofits included and everything. And we do it as a whole unit. And as a result, you've seen for years, Mike, the success that Business Cares does. And to the point, honestly, we don't have a goal anymore. I've decided after COVID, let people give if they can and only if they can. And it works. And people have to look outside and see the community. There's a lot of good things going on. However, there are things that need fixing up and continue to look after. And we're one of the band-aids that really help out.
0: And I love the idea that you decided to do away with a goal? Because that's very interesting, because you always want to set things in life to try and hit. But coming out of the pandemic, take us through the thought process to deciding, you know what, maybe a goal isn't as important. Let's see what happens without one.
3: That's precisely what happened with the unknown of COVID. We weren't sure if we could even do the campaign. And that was the time when I lost my daughter as well. And through that, I remember her even saying to me, "Dad, you've got to do this, keep that food drive going." And so that was part of the reason why I said, yes, we're going to do it. But what happened, most of the committee were with us. We did the mask and everything. We still did our grocery weekend, and it was unbelievable how the city reacted in checks and how we had to pick up food and everything. But what that taught me out of there was, rather than put pressure on anybody to give, just let them know what you're doing, but have a case behind it as to why. And that's what Business Cares is about. It's we let everybody know what the figures are from the food bank every year. And it's not surprising they continue to grow, but that's also because our city's growing too. And so we do all of that. And I look at the generosity of, no matter what organization it is in the city or a household, or it doesn't matter, people will give if they can, if they believe, okay, something is needed. And that's a good thing about London. And yeah. And that's why. And I, you know, we got through that first year. We don't need a goal anymore. It's people are aware of what we've done the past year. Yes, we will talk about it, but no pressure on anybody.
0: Wayne Dunn joining us. Wayne is a recipient of the inaugural Order of London, and that is going to be recognized on Canada Day and part of the bicentennial celebration that's taking place at 12:30 at the corner of Dundas Street and Rideout Street. London Heritage Council's Canada Day event is going to be focused in right there, and we're going to see members of the House of Commons and the legislature, and there will be a performance of O Canada by the Amabile Choir. And we've been able to look at some of the things that make this city so special over this bicentennial year. Wayne, the importance of businesses when it comes to food drives, because all of us can reach into our cupboard and we can find non-perishables, or we can go to the grocery store and we can buy that extra bag if we are in a position to do so. But the businesses getting together, what has that meant over the years when we look at the sheer need that you addressed?
3: Well, it gives us size and quantities for sure. There's very few households in the city that wouldn't give. We know that, and we see it. What businesses add to it, and I'll even say nonprofits, and I'll say charitable groups and everything. It's amazing. It's everybody coming together. It's not one industry versus another. It's not one sector of the economy versus another. It's everybody working, like rowing in the same direction. And I'm actually pretty proud of that, with seeing how like our Biz Cares committee is a perfect example of that, how everybody rolls in the same direction. And when I see it from all sectors, that's what over the years, it started out purely probably 30, 40, 50 businesses involved. And we're well over, well, quite honestly, we're probably about 1,000 businesses right now. It's amazing how it's just gone. But together with that, we have the whole community with us too. And that, I think, really makes a big difference.
0: Wayne, thank you to everyone who you work with, everyone who has contributed. And again, congratulations on the inaugural Order of London. Enjoy Canada Day.
3: Thanks, Mike. I sure will. And thank you to everybody. I appreciate it.
0: Wayne Dunn, known for so many different charitable initiatives, especially the London Business Cares Food Drive, and Wayne will be the recipient of the inaugural Order of London that is going to be handed out on Canada Day. And we are just a couple of days away from Canada Day. Lots of things happening. Find a red t-shirt, find some red shorts, and get yourself ready. Make sure it's a t-shirt and shorts. It's going to be warm. 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
0: Here's a picture. Shep is now 2. Very cute dog. Birthday, April 13th. Same day Mike in London says he moved into his house. Yes, we celebrate our dog's birthday. Another one says, Mike, don't dogs age 7 times as fast as humans? Shouldn't they get 7 birthdays a year? That's a good point. And says, I know mine is spoiled rotten. We walk down to Molly Bloom's. They have a dog-friendly patio. He gets his side steak cooked the way he likes it. Dogs and steak. I didn't know dogs ate this much steak. We are asking the question, do you celebrate pet birthdays? 519-643-2222. Still haven't had anything for cats, hamsters, budgies, chinchillas. Do we celebrate chinchilla birthdays at all? 519-643-2222. Here's what we do. It's time for the big three. It's warm outside, and it's going to be warm. And usually every summer it is, so there shouldn't be that much of a surprise to us. However, it's still something that does get focused in on. James Voot is a professor and urban climatologist at Western and did have a really interesting idea, suggestion, tip. In fact, he had a couple of tips on keeping the house or apartment cool, especially if you don't have air conditioning. And one of the tips actually involves closing the windows.
8: Overnight and into the early morning hours, it's typically cooler, so you might want to have your windows open and fans going. And then as it warms up, you can cut that off, right? So when it's hotter outside your building, you want to close your windows and try to preserve the cool air that's inside. So there are practices that we can take at the local level, and adding vegetation outside a house, if you have control over the property, that can be something that helps shade the building itself. So trees are more effective when they provide the cooling to the surfaces that need the most cooling. So, yeah, there's a range of practices to try to reduce heat gain. And then just being aware of the weather, so having an app that can give you alerts to hot weather is important. And being aware of how you feel. So if you don't have access to air conditioning, be aware of cooling centers. If you have neighbors that you think people don't have access to air conditioning, checking on them can be important. So we know from past incidences of heat waves that have had big impacts on human populations that it's often seniors and seniors living alone that are more highly at risk. So if you know people like that, then checking on them during a heat wave is important for improving our resilience too.
0: Outstanding tips from Dr. James Voot on the heat. Now, Europe, various parts of it, they've been going through heat for a long, long time. Story number two, I don't know if you saw this over the weekend, Harry Styles, who was in One Direction, Harry Styles collapsed on stage during a concert in London on Friday, and they're attributing this to choking on water and falling on the ground, and he's okay. He coughed on the ground for 17 seconds. Tears came to his eyes. He jumped back on his feet and waved to the crowd before closing out the concert. So in case you're seeing any videos of Harry Styles going around, it's okay. He's okay. And story number three, Canada playing in the round of 16 at the World Cup of Soccer. We're going to talk more about this in just a moment. But here is Canada's coach, Jesse Marsh, on what's coming next for Canada.
17: Given the quality of the Netherlands and Morocco, we will have to make some match plan adjustments to make sure that we're not allowing too much space. In general, my goal in this tournament, apart from inspiring our nation, was to make a run so that we could get to see one of the giants of the world. And I think that given Morocco's last 6 years, I think that they're a modern giant. And I think that given the success of the Dutch national team for what feels like centuries, that's a traditional giant. So now we're at that phase of the tournament, and I feel like it's a free hit, and we're going to go after it and do everything we can to see if we can find a way to get a win.
0: Pretty cool. Canada versus Morocco or Canada versus Netherlands. We'll know after tonight. And the best part, that FIFA viewing party outside of Victoria Park is this Saturday. Canada's next match is this Saturday, 1 p.m. It is going to be shown on screens at Victoria Park. We're going to talk all about that event when London Live continues. This is 980 CFPL.
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1: A 5 or even a 6 day heat wave on the boil here, and on the boil it is. We're 30 degrees today, but this is the coolest of the lot. With a humidex of 40, a heat warning is in effect. It'll stay there all week. Overnight lows will likely set records. Tonight down to 21. That won't break an overnight high minimum, but tomorrow night and Thursday night and Friday night likely will, with lows around 23. And the record high temperatures daytime are in jeopardy. 33.9 are the records the next couple of days, and 32 tomorrow and 34 the predicted high. Canada Day, 34, and Thursday as well. Tonight's low, 21.
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0: Warm and getting warmer. We do have a yellow heat warning in effect. We just heard back from Environment Canada as well. I'm still trying to get a person from Environment Canada to talk to. It is tough to get people from government agencies just to have a conversation. Here's a statement. Yeah, not overly interested in the statement, although I will share it with you in just a little bit. We also just heard from Jesse Marsh, Canada's head coach with the men's national soccer team, the national soccer team that is into the round of 16 at the FIFA World Cup. And that next match for Canada will be the first match of the day at one of the biggest soccer events ever held in London. It's happening at Victoria Park, and it is happening this Saturday. If you've heard about it, but you're thinking, okay, but now it's coming. Now it's almost here. I need to know all the details. Well, you've come to the right place, because joining us is Xanth Jarvis, who is the Director of Sport Tourism for Tourism London. Xanth, how are things?
37: Things are great, yeah, especially after that big win over the weekend. Certainly was very exciting in the household here and across the entire city.
0: Whew. The goal that came late, how high did you jump?
37: quite certainly one of the highest for sure. It was very exciting. Had the kids and the whole family watching, and we were all pretty loud cheering and excited there.
0: Leamington is still cheering for Stephen Eustachio. That's where he went to elementary school, and he played hero yesterday. We'll see what happens next. We know it will be Canada versus either Morocco or the Netherlands. But, Xanth, we also know that an event that has been coming for a long time, there was no guarantee that Canada would be a part of this, but Canada is going to play in the first match of what is happening on Saturday at Victoria Park. Tell us what we need to know about what is coming.
37: Yeah, just like we planned all along, right? To get a Canada game in our Canada Celebrates event. We were certainly fortunate enough to see them win, and even more fortunate enough to be able to host our official FIFA Canada Celebrates the World Cup event here in London on Saturday, July 4th. And so, as you mentioned, it runs from 12:30 to 8:30. We'll be showing the 1 o'clock Canada game versus Morocco or the Netherlands, and the 5 o'clock game, who we'll find out a little bit more about later this week. But if the two favorites win, it's looking like Germany and France. So two really big and exciting games that Londoners will be able to enjoy this weekend at Victoria Park, along with a number of different soccer activations and skills challenges and photo ops, food trucks, and music, of course. So we're really, really, really looking forward to this event, and looks like we should have some good weather for it as well.
0: That too. So let's picture how this is going to look. We'll be able to watch the matches on screens.
37: That's exactly it. Yeah, we're going to be bringing in screens, working with the FIFA Canada team to bring in screens to be able to watch these games and activations, and having a beer garden and lots of different programming between the games that will really be fun and engaging for everyone to stick around and watch and check out a lot more than just the game.
0: Xanth Jarvis joining us, Director of Sport Tourism for Tourism London, as we get closer and closer to Saturday and what will be a day when people say, where are you going to watch the match? Well, you can go to a lot of places, sure, but the heart of the city is Victoria Park, and that is where this is taking place, and FIFA Canada is going to be there as part of this celebration, and that's what it was going to be originally, but now it's a let's see what Canada can do. Xanth, what time should we be getting there?
37: 12:30 is when it all begins with the programming and a bit of an opening ceremony. So certainly in time for the start of that to see all those faces there. So we're expecting a pretty big crowd. So yeah, make sure you get some parking and get yourself there for the kickoff at 12:30, and that'll take us right into the game right at 1 o'clock there.
0: Great. And any suggestions where whoever you want to support? We do have, in case it's the Netherlands, we have a lot of Dutch supporters in this area. Or you mentioned it could be Germany versus France. We could see a lot of Germany jerseys. But wear whatever you have.
37: Wear whatever you've got. If you want to be supporting Canada or supporting your teams, whatever team you're cheering for, we certainly hope that you wear. We expect to see lots of Canadian flags right after Canada Day here today, this week as well. So certainly a lot of those flags will be there. And, you know, whatever team you're a supporter of, be sure to come out and attend, not just if you're a fan of those, the four teams that'll be in the two games, but really, you know, before we knew it would be Canada, it was really just a showcase and a celebration of this event and this sport being hosted in Canada, and to really showcase the fandom that we have here in London. So certainly wear whoever you are a fan of, but we certainly, of course, welcome a lot of that red and white and those Canadian colors, of course.
0: Cannot wait. Xanth, we will see you there. Thank you for the update and the information today.
37: Thank you so much. We'll see you then.
0: That is Xanth Jarvis, Director of Sport Tourism with Tourism London. So opening ceremonies begin at 12:30 on Saturday, and the Canada match begins at 1 o'clock, up against either the Netherlands or Morocco. And then there's another match later in the day, and who knows, we could see upsets, but Germany is about to take to the pitch against Paraguay. And the other match that could round out that particular next match, the round of 16, is France versus Sweden. So we could get Germany versus France if the favorites win. We'll see. This is London Live. We've got news coming next with Mike Hodges. 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
6: Good afternoon. It's 4 o'clock from the 980 CFPL newsroom. I'm Mike Hodges. Environment Canada's week-long heat warning is in effect for London and much of southwestern Ontario. Today we're expecting sunshine with a high of 30 degrees in London. The temperature will soar to 34 degrees on Wednesday and Thursday. Humidex values are expected to remain between 37 and 45 degrees this week. Professor of Geography and Environment at Western University, James Vogt, says the urban heat island effect is a phenomenon where cities experience significantly higher temperatures than surrounding rural areas.
7: Most cities do have plans in place to that go along with heat warnings in terms of, you know, opening cooling shelters or reducing the number of hours for people who work outside, practices like that. So those are going to have to be more commonplace because we're expecting these events more frequently as we go forward, not just with El Nino, but with climate change in general.
6: City of London's cooling centers and outdoor pools will be open this week. For more information, you can head to the city's website at london.ca. Leamington is celebrating a Canadian soccer player who scored the team's historic game-winning goal in the round of 32 at the FIFA World Cup yesterday. Steven Estacchio scored the goal against South Africa in stoppage time to give Canada a 1-0 victory and send the team to the round of 16 for the first time. Joel McMahon, the principal at Estacchio's former elementary school, says everyone is buzzing about his role in Canadian history. Canada will await tonight's winner between the Netherlands and Morocco in the round of 32. They'll then play in Houston on Saturday. London police have nabbed two people in connection with a shooting in the city's downtown core in May.

0: event charting the trade outlook ahead of the review of the Canada-US-Mexico Agreement on Trade. He says there could be a window ahead of the U.S. midterm elections when the Trump administration will look for a win, but he thinks it's more likely negotiations continue into 2027. And the interim location of the Ontario Science Centre is now open to the public as construction gets underway for a new permanent home at Ontario Place that's set to open 3 years from now. The province abruptly closed the Science Centre in its East Toronto location just 2 years ago with only a few hours warning, saying the roof needed urgent repairs, a claim disrupted by both workers and critics. Canadian Press reporter Brenda Molina Navidad has more.
1: The Science Center has operated two pop-up exhibits in the meantime, and the interim location is at the Harbourfront Center pop-up with an expanded footprint. There's a new space exhibit as well as an area called Innovation Station, and the Kids Spark interactive exhibits as well as outdoor space.
0: Tourism and Culture Minister Stan Cho says the old building had its day, but there were structural problems, and that location can't compare to the waterfront. And let's get you back to London Live with Mike Stubbs here on 980 CFPL.
2: Welcome to Trucker Talk on 980 CFPL with Randy Morrow from Jerry's Truck Center. I'm hearing some confusion about recent U.S. EPA policy changes regarding truck emissions and equipment. What's reality? What's not?
3: To start, the changes affect greenhouse gas standards that regulate carbon emissions. Anti-idling rules are set locally and vary. Aerodynamic devices and idle limiters are now not legally required, but are still widely used because they help improve fuel efficiency and meet greenhouse gas standards.
2: What about speed limiters and emissions?
3: Speed limiters are not mandated in the US, though Ontario requires limiters in Canada for most heavy trucks. Regarding emissions, some rules have been updated or debated, but trucks are not unregulated. Our government is currently deliberating on standards for 2027. All OEMs are releasing newer, cleaner emissions on vehicles built for 2027. We will share more information as events unfold.
2: That was Randy from Jerry's Truck Center.
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8: The Toronto Blue Jays are looking for something tonight that they have not been able to find in six games. That's a win. They have lost six consecutive games and are trying to figure out what it is that they have to do to get over just little humps. Three of the four games that they lost to Texas on the weekend were one-run decisions. So it's not like they're getting blown out. They're just finding ways to not win games. Trey Savage on the mound tonight for Toronto. Sean Manaea for the Mets. Historically, he's a good pitcher. This year, his ERA sits at 4.87. He's dealt with some injury stuff. So we'll see what happens starting at 7 o'clock with the broadcast, 7:07 first pitch. The Tigers visit the Yankees tonight. It's Casey Mize on the mound for Detroit. As for the Tigers, they've lost two in a row, and they're looking for a little bit of a turnaround as well. Tough to get that against the Yankees. The Guardians will play host to the Texas Rangers. We are watching as Germany and Paraguay get themselves underway. That'll be a 4:30 kickoff, so another 22 minutes or so. And this matters because We have the FIFA event that we were just talking about with Xanth Jarvis. It's happening at Victoria Park on Saturday, and the second match will feature the winner of this match,

0: Germany and Paraguay against the winner of France and Sweden. The first match of the day already features Canada up against the Netherlands or Morocco. Those two countries meet tonight at 9 p.m. to decide which one of them will move on to the round of 16. Earlier today, Brazil got a goal in the 96th minute. They have moved on to the round of 16 as they eliminate Japan by a 2-1 score. And thank you to Rob Maddock, being a great Montreal Canadiens fan. He noticed this first. Brady Wasserlin of the London Knights has been invited to the Montreal Canadiens 2026 development camp. The NHL draft took place over the weekend. Let's take a break and kick off hour number two of the show next. This is 980 CFPL.
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2: The heat wave is on, although 30 degrees today would be the coolest of the lot. We're going to get a lot warmer, and the heat warning is in effect all week long. The Humidex value is at 40 or more, and 21 degrees, the overnight low, is probably the coolest night we'll have, too. Anything above 21 and a half is going to be a record high minimum this week, and we'll likely set one tomorrow night and Wednesday night and Thursday night and even Friday night. Daytime high records are 33.9 each day, and we'll be close. 32 tomorrow, 34 predicted Canada Day and Thursday. Hope your air conditioning's working. If you don't have it, find it. Tonight's low, 21.
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6: At Ricky Ratchet's, they love to share reviews. This happy customer writes, "It was an absolutely amazing experience with Ricky Ratchet's and his crew. I was driving to my cottage when my car broke down. A quick Google search led me to Ricky, and after checking great reviews on his website, I called him. My car was fixed in 1 hour. His guys were magic. It was such a great experience. I was back on the road and made it safe to my cottage before dawn. Thank you again, Ricky and guys. I will always remember and recommend you." Ricky Ratchet's, 140 Clark Road in London.
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0: It is a week to have air conditioning nearby or available to you somehow. We will outline cooling centers if it gets to a point where we see more and more of them open up. One of the things that we always like to stress when it does get warm, we've got a lot of individuals who do not have access to, let's face it, anything. They may be living on the streets, they may be living in encampments, and a number of them get assistance from organizations. So whether it's YMCA, Salvation Army, My Sister's Place, if you have it in your means, if you could go and just get a case of water, a few bottles of water, and drop those off, they are always looking for things like that. Whether it is bottled water, whether it is any type of, you know, popsicle, anything that deals with hydration right now, they can certainly be used. So please, if you are thinking of doing something or thinking, how do I help somebody in this heat, that's one of the ways to do it. And we did hear not too long ago, as part of our big three, from Dr. Voot from Western University. And one of the things that Dr. Voot had pointed out is that now's the time to check on neighbors or relatives. Just make sure that they're doing all right, especially if they do not have access to air conditioning. And interesting tip that he pointed out, and a lot of people will already know this, but if you can keep the house or the apartment cool-ish during the day, keep that light, that heat from coming in, it can be a big help. And one of the things that Dr. Voot pointed to was shut the windows during the day, and you try and draw the curtains or close the blinds and keep that light, that heat from coming in. And then when it does get cooler later in the day, then open it up. And of course, try and have as many fans around circulating that air. Fans can make a huge difference just in how you feel. You actually feel colder, even in a very warm house, if you've got a fan pointed at you or in your direction or across whatever sleeping area you happen to be in. So we are in a heat wave. We've been through these before, and we will get through this one, but it certainly is going to bring some warm temperatures. John Wilson will keep tabs on that throughout. Did get something from Environment Canada. I mentioned last week that we wanted to talk about the alert system, and we were thinking about this on Friday. The idea that that noise that exists, first off, it's really annoying, and I wanted to find out why they use that particular sound effect. And because there are different things that go on, there could be an Amber Alert, there could be a tornado warning, there could be a severe thunderstorm warning, all of them get alerts. And hey, thanks for the alerts. It's better to get an alert than not get an alert. But could we have different sounds for each of those different alerts? And I wanted to find out. Well, I have been going back and forth with Environment Canada, and I got a nice note saying thank you for your patience, but it certainly wasn't offering anyone to speak with. It said Environment and Climate Change Canada has confirmed that its weather alerting systems functioned as intended during severe weather events. We didn't dispute that in any way. It went on to say the National Public Alerting System involves a number of organizations. Environment and Climate Change Canada is responsible for issuing weather alerts, which are then distributed through the National Public Alerting System by Pelmarex to broadcasters, telecommunications providers, and other partners. Our primary objective is to ensure Canadians receive timely and accurate warnings about potentially dangerous weather so that they can take appropriate action to protect themselves and their families. This is why we wanted to have more of a conversation. I get all that. You get all that. Thank you for the notifications. The one thing that we had from, I guess, just conversation we were having on the show was the fact that we had a lot of alerts. And I pointed out on Friday, my wife and I were at an event. There were about 20 people in a room. And pockets, because everybody had their phone either in their pocket or in their purse, they didn't have their phone available because we were at an event. And there was buzzing going on, and some people would get it and some people wouldn't. Nobody was looking at their phone after a while because we'd all seen a number of alerts heading into this. So right there, that makes me say that's not working as effectively as it could be. So I'm still trying to get someone from Environment Canada to talk, but they like to speak in statements. We'll see where we can get to. Let's take a break. We're going to talk food in just a moment and food prices. Dr. Mike Von Massow joins us from Guelph University when we return. This is 980 CFPL.
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0: Cloud cover in downtown London, but it is keeping in the heat right now. We are going to talk about food and food prices as we continue on London Live. This is London Live. My name is Mike Stubbs. And we have, of course, had a few things take place in the last little while. We had the new federal money for the grocery sector. Is that hopefully lowering prices? Is that just kind of moving some money around? We're waiting to see how all of that shakes out. And then what can we realistically expect as we look toward the rest of the year? We've got issues in the beef sector. We've certainly seen an increase in grocery prices. Someone who keeps very close attention on this is Dr. Mike Von Masso, who is the OAC Chair in Food System Leadership and a professor in Food Agriculture and Resource Economics at the University of Guelph. Dr. Von Masso, thank you so much for being here.
1: Well, thanks for having me.
0: Let's kind of begin with what you're seeing at the moment in grocery stores. We have seen prices go up. We know that. We've heard a lot of factors. What's the latest as we sit here end of June, early July?
1: Well, I think we're getting mixed signals here. In the month of April, we actually saw grocery prices come down. The annual rate was still positive, and then prices came up again in May. I think there's a variety of reasons. You talked about beef. Beef prices were up in the month of May. The supply situation hasn't changed a whole lot, but we eat more beef in the summer, so that's probably a bit of demand-driven. Things like tomatoes were up 50% year over year. Part of that is a supply issue in Mexico, both lower acreage because of U.S. tariffs, and then a really bad year. So supplies were down, and they represent about 75% of our imports. So that matters. We're starting to see freight charges from higher fuel costs affect fresh vegetables. And so these
2: food prices is kind of death by a thousand cuts. You know, this is going up, this is going up. Actually, in May, we saw chicken and pork come down in price. So there is a little bit of good news, but yeah, we're still seeing pressure from a variety of weather and geopolitically driven events.
0: And have those things always been there to some extent? Is this just more of them to a greater degree?
2: Yeah, so I think we've historically had droughts. I think we're seeing greater frequency and severity of extreme weather events, so that we're seeing these things more often than we used to. I think we've consolidated some of our supply chains. So when Southern California gets dry in November, lettuce prices go up 40% because we get them all there. And I think, frankly, geopolitical events are also more frequent. The war in Ukraine, the war in Iran, all of those things are probably signs of miscalculations by governments, the Trump government in Iran and the Russian government in Ukraine, and these things escalated beyond what they expected they would and had more significant long-term impacts.
0: Dr. Mike Von Masso joining us, OAC Chair in Food System Leadership and a professor in Food Agriculture and Resource Economics at the University of Guelph. Dr. Von Masso, we did see recently that we had federal money for the grocery sector, and the hope is, of course, that impacts things. How do you see that impacting things, if at all?
2: Well, I think, the impacts are a ways away. They're talking about building infrastructure, and that doesn't happen overnight. It's not a huge amount of money. I mean, it's ridiculous for me to say, but $3 billion over 10 years isn't going to move the needle that much. And frankly, while I think these things are really good to do in terms of building resilience and helping Canadian producers and small grocery stores be a little more competitive, they're not really mechanisms that will reduce food prices. So really good thing to do, but unrealistic to expect it to lower food prices, particularly in the short term.
0: One of the other things that comes up, and we usually get immediate response to it, that no, don't let them touch that, don't do that, is a government-run grocery store. Is there any merit to things like that?
2: Well, the evidence suggests that government-run grocery stores are a profoundly bad idea. You know, I think that you're not going, you know, building stores is just the tip of the iceberg. There's all of the infrastructure that is underneath that, you know, distribution, purchasing power. And so building a government grocery store would be very difficult for them to be competitive. And then if we're going to subsidize them, why not give the people who need help the money directly rather than putting money into administration and then having to subsidize the food prices? If you look at the U.S., the U.S. Army has a commissary grocery store program. They reduce the average price that veterans and active service members pay by about 22%, but it costs them between 25 and 30%. So in fact, in order to deliver lower costs, the costs are even higher. So why not just put money directly in the pockets? I just cannot see it being an effective approach to making life more affordable for Canadians.
0: Isn't that interesting, where you're trying to make something better, but in effect you're actually costing the country more money?
2: Exactly.
0: We're talking with Dr. Mike Von Massow. One other thing, and Dr. Von Massow, we see so many options now to buy in bulk, or we're encouraged to buy in bulk. We've now got retailers that offer all kinds of bulk. And if you're somebody who's more of a single shopper, or you're shopping for two people, it can be hard. You don't need that much mustard. Is there a way around what we have seen grow in the industry over the years, where bulk buying tends to get you lower prices?
2: Well, I think that's real. There's a survey recently that found single person households pay about 20% more than multi person households, and that's exactly for the reasons you say. It's hard to buy small quantities, though the relationship isn't proportional. So if you buy six eggs, it's not half as much as buying 12. You know, especially if you are at the lower end of the income scale, you can't pre-buy. Like for me, I'm lucky. If I see a yogurt on special, I'll buy two or three weeks worth of it and put it in my fridge. Not everyone can do that. So I do think the sort of volume-based structure we have in the food system from farm to fork does provide a disadvantage for those who are at lower incomes and those who are in smaller households.
0: And what are you watching as we close out, as 2026 continues? What's on your radar?
2: Well, I'm hopeful of at least some seasonal price reductions as we get into Canadian production season. We'll see some prices come down as they do every year, and I hope that we overall have a better year across the globe. Looks like coffee prices are going to come down because Brazil had a better yield. You know, we're just getting to the end of asparagus season, getting to the end of strawberry season, but before long we'll be into tree fruits and some other fresh vegetables coming. So I think we'll see some local produce driving prices down, and it'll remain to be seen what happens when we get into the fall and get out of local production. But I'm optimistic that at least for the next few months, fresh fruits and vegetables will get less expensive. And if we dodge bullets on extreme weather events, that could persist beyond there.
0: Dr. Von Massow, always appreciate your insight. Thank you so much for the time today.
2: Thanks for having me. Have a great day.
0: You too. That is Dr. Mike Von Massow, OAC Chair in Food System Leadership and a professor in Food Agriculture and Resource Economics at the University of Guelph. So some positive things to look for. It does go seasonally, doesn't it? We're going to have more tree fruit into the mix in this area. Apples, going to be able to go out to orchards and take advantage, and that will bring down pricing. Interesting to hear what he says about the price of beef that always seems to be on the rise, but you do wind up hitting a peak because we eat more burgers and steaks in the summer. This is London Live on 980 CFPL.
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0: underway at the World Cup of Soccer. If you are PVRing it, then I'm about to talk about it. They're only 5 minutes in. This match is flying back and forth. Paraguay is pushing the pace. Germany is a much more controlled team, but they're even flying back and forth. So far, 0-0. The interesting part about this match, whoever wins it is going to be part of the event that FIFA is hosting here in London on Saturday. They will play in the second match. Canada is going to meet either the Netherlands or Morocco in the first match, and they've got big screens coming. They've got a beer garden coming. There will be bands. There'll be family-friendly entertainment. There'll be soccer zones. There'll be all sorts of things happening. So if you're looking for a place to watch Canada play either the Netherlands or Morocco on Saturday, come see us at Victoria Park. Things will get underway at 12:30. The match itself begins at 1 p.m. Before the end of this half hour, we are going to hear from someone who is just a great example. So if you do something nice, things like karma or, you know, you name it, whatever you want to call it, it's supposed to come back to you, right? You put nice stuff out and nice stuff comes back. Now you have to put genuinely nice stuff out and then genuinely nice stuff is supposed to come back. I don't know if it always works. I don't think it does. Maybe it does. I don't know. But we're going to speak with someone who's a great example of this. And his name is Wade Feary. And Wade's from this area. And Wade has been making these little wooden guitars and putting band logos in the middle of them. And this has kind of caught on among country musicians to the point Wade went to make a delivery in Nashville last week on his way to go to the final Alan Jackson concert that there supposedly will ever be unless Alan Jackson wants to play Rolling Stones and keep coming back. But he played his final show in Nashville and they did it up. Wade will talk to us about that. But Wade will also talk to us about things he's been able to do because of his generosity to just say, I'm just going to make this. And here, you know, if you guys like it, here, you can have it. He does woodworking. And so this is just something that he does in his spare time. But it was not, well, I'll give this to you and then I need this. And no, just, hey, if you like this. And a lot of bands and artists have been very receptive to it. So we'll talk to Wade about that in just a few minutes. Can we take a second and talk about the NHL draft? Can we fix this, NHL? I know you went a little faster this year, which was good, but here's the issue that I have with certain things. And I want to know, is this a legitimate issue? You can easily tell me, what are you talking about? Here's the problem I have with the way that the NHL draft has happened the last couple of years. And it has nothing to do with teams not being there on the floor. I completely get that. I'd rather see war rooms. If I was a team, I'd want to have a war room. So what's a war room? It's where you gather with your managers and scouts and coaches, anybody who would be helping to make the decision on who to draft. And instead of being on the draft floor, you're in a private room. Now, usually in your building or in your dressing room, teams were in different spots. Maybe you go to a hotel, wherever you happen to go. And you can really get animated about who you would like to select. War rooms are great, so I don't mind the fact that the teams are not there. The presentation has to be there for the people who really want to watch the draft. So a draft is it's a pretty out there event unless you are a certain degree of sports fan. Unless you know someone who's being picked, the idea of just watching names called over and on, this guy shoots left and he has 2 feet and he wears a helmet, that's how it would sound over and over again. But it seems that the National Hockey League, and perhaps its broadcaster, they seem to be trying to appeal to the casual sports fan. I don't know if it's trying to get better ratings, but the number of celebrities that we have. Justin Bieber announced the name of Gavin McKenna without using his first name, Gavin, and kind of just nonchalantly said, "Yeah, come on up here." There was very little fanfare. It was like, oh, did the Leafs just draft Gavin McKenna? Did Justin Bieber get a script? Did he look at a script? Did he want a script? I was left wondering all of those things, watching what was going on. And it takes away from what's actually happening, which is there is a draft, and in this case, hockey fans want to know a little bit more about players being drafted. I think they really sacrificed that in the presentation, likely because they're worried that, well, if we talk too much and get too technical, casual sports fans are not going to be happy. Why would casual sports fans want to watch this? Why would there's no concert in the middle. It's not like a Super Bowl halftime show. So appeal to the people who are there. I'm not very good at business. I'll lay that out. But if you are a business person, don't you want to find your audience and then really cater to them? I know you're looking to find new people, but when you find your audience, people who love what you make, people who love what you do, don't you try and cater to that audience as opposed to just trying to do something for everybody? Hey, we haven't shown the color blue yet. Somebody might like the color blue. Here's some blue. Later on in the show, we'll show some purple because somebody might like the color purple. It had that kind of a feel to it. And I think it's time you just get back to the bread and the butter elements of it. You don't need couches and you don't need things. Just do what you do best. Am I way off on this? 519-643-2222 if you think I'm way off on this. Want to remind you that it's almost July. Canada Day is Wednesday. And Lotto 649 and Lotto Max tickets are now back on a contest happening on London Live as of today. So at 5:20 today, or about 5:23 and 00 seconds, we will be opening the phones and you will have a chance to win $100 in Lotto tickets. So that's coming a little later on in the show. Up next, we're going to meet Wade Feary, who has one incredible story of just doing something nice for somebody. And this has started to bring him things that you would not believe. And all of that culminated in quite the trip to Nashville last week. We'll meet Wade when we return. This is 980 CFPL.
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8: Big heat, the records will fall. Not the daytime high records, although we'll be close and maybe break one, but the overnight low minimum records with the lows of 23 both tomorrow morning and Wednesday morning and Thursday morning and even Friday morning. The record high minimums there are 21.5 or 20.4 or 22. Now they're going down, and at 23 degrees, it's going to be a very uncomfortable bunch of nights. It won't cool you off, and that's the problem with these heat waves. The body doesn't get a chance to cool down if you don't have air conditioning, and that's bad over a cumulative period of days. Covers the whole week, maybe even Saturday. Today's high 31.
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0: happened on the way to Alan Jackson's last concert, and we're about to hear a story from one person's perspective that has a lot of different ingredients in it. This is London Live. My name is Mike Stubbs. Wade Feary is someone who went to the final Alan Jackson concert. But before he actually got to the concert, there was a little something else that he found himself involved in. And this goes to something that Wade has been doing for a little while. Wade has been involved with Country 104. And right now, Foreman and Country 104 are broadcasting just on the other side of the wall of where we are. And Wade Feary has been doing some woodworking, and it has been going over in the country music world. So we wanted Wade to join us and tell us exactly what happened last week. Here's Wade, who was headed to Nashville last week to deliver something he had made.
1: Yeah, I took a few things down a year or so ago and handed them out, and it was a big hit. So I made some more things this year, made a few phone calls, and worked a few connections and took some more products down.
0: What sorts of things are we talking about?
1: So I've done guitar-shaped charcuterie boards, and I've been doing these guitar picks, and then I put the band's logo on it and epoxy it in, and I've got one hanging down in Layla's down in Nashville on Broadway, and some of the artists down there have them. Brad Paisley got one in December when he was in Hamilton, and so now I'm getting a collection of them autographed.
0: No way. This is amazing. Okay, so what one had you made that you were delivering this time?
1: So this time I had reached out for Aaron Goodvin, who's one of our Canadian artists, and I had a contact with his tour manager and drummer. So I reached out to him, and he said, "I actually really like your stuff. I'm the drummer. Could you make me a drum?" So I did, and we had met up with him on Thursday last week, and he ended up taking us out for lunch and spent an hour with us, invited us to come back next year to go golfing with him. And then he kind of liaisoned with Aaron Goodvin because he was playing at the Bluebird Cafe, which was sold out. And he set it up that we would know what time he was arriving. So we knew what he was driving. He told us what his truck was. So we showed up 10 minutes before the show, or 10 minutes before he was supposed to arrive. And he saw us in the parking lot, waved at us and yelled to us. So we went over and talked to him. And he said, "Are you coming into the show?" And I said, "Ah, we didn't get tickets. It sold out." And he said, "Just give me a minute." So he made a phone call and he said, "Go around to the front. Your name's on the list. I'm going to add you to the list." So we get inside the venue, which seats about maybe 80 people. And when you talk about intimate settings, it's literally, there's no stage. Four artists sitting in the middle of the room in a circle. They said, "This is your table." We went to sit down. The one performer had came over just before I sat down, took my seat and spun it 90 degrees and sat down in it. So I said, "Well, we need more chairs." So my son and I ended up sitting between Aaron Goodvin and Michael Logan, who was the other one of the other four performers. Michael's guitar was resting on my leg the whole night. And my son got apologies from Aaron twice because he hit him with his guitar as he was playing. We were sitting that close to him.
0: So, I mean, there's going to a concert, and then there's what you did. You're getting bumped by the musicians' musical instruments as they're playing for other people.
1: Yeah, it was fantastic. And then they all just, after the show, they just mingle with you and talk. And then as it turns out, we're sitting at a table with another couple. So we chatted with them a little bit. She works at the Country Music Hall of Fame and said, "Would you like to come tomorrow? I get 20 free tickets a month and nobody takes me up on it." And her husband said, "Please go." She just wants people to come and go to the show, go there for free. So it worked to send us some tickets to the Country Music Hall of Fame as well. So it was really good. So that was all before Alan Jackson, which was even better.
0: Yeah, this is turning into maybe the greatest country music fans trip to Nashville ever. The Bluebird Cafe, for anybody who does not know Nashville, is a really famous spot. So is it really tiny?
1: Yeah, I'm going to guess it's maybe 1,000 square feet. It's literally seating for maybe 20 tables and a few chairs around the side. But I don't think it was ever set up to be a venue. It was set up probably as a restaurant. But Garth Brooks was basically discovered there, and many other country artists. They play there regularly.
0: And now you've sat at a table where performers perform and enjoyed a show at Bluebird Cafe. We're talking with Wade Feary, and Wade is just recounting a trip that he took to Nashville and got to see, ultimately, the Country Music Hall of Fame, but Alan Jackson's last show. So where does that fall into what you were doing? Because obviously you were doing work and bringing down some of your work. Where is the Alan Jackson show as you leave? Was it on the calendar?
1: Yeah, oh, it was there. I bought tickets the day they went on sale. I sat online for probably 3-4 hours like everyone else. My son and I went. I couldn't even get two seats together. We had to sit in separate sections. We were neighboring sections, but I could see him, but I couldn't communicate with him. We were 100 feet apart.
0: And
1: but it was all part of the plan. That was the main purpose of the trip. The woodworking is just kind of, I call them my backstage passes. We've been on a tour bus. We've been backstage at a couple concerts already. And we actually had another Canadian band, the Washboard Union. I've connected with them. They came to my house last year when they were in town and got some of my woodworking right out of my shop. And so it's been just kind of a neat journey that, you know, your sister station there, the country station, 103.9, I guess I can mention them, your sister stations. It all started with a radio contest with those guys, and it's just grown from there. So it's been a lot of fun.
0: Okay, so take us back to that. It starts with a contest. What was the contest, and how did that kind of get you going in woodworking?
1: I've always been a woodworker, and it was Fan Fridays. They ran a promo for Fan Fridays a couple years ago. And so I won the Fan Friday. So they named the station after me for the day, Wade 104. And it was 2 years ago in May. And so through that, it was a concert festival, country music festival in Paris, Rivers and Roots. And it was meet and greets with all the bands. And I had made some charcuterie boards just for fun. And Russell Dickerson and Dallas Smith were headlining. So I made each of them one. And then I made two more that I had autographed by all the performers that concert series. And some of the bands had just taken note and said, we really like your stuff. So I took it upon myself to make some for them and found out where they were going to be and met up with them. And so now they kind of know who I am. And I've actually got a couple other projects on the go for some of the bands. Now they want some stage props made up. And so it's just been a fun little journey.
0: Okay. Alan Jackson show. It is his last show. How much did he make mention of that? Or did this feel like a regular old concert?
1: No, it was very, very much set up to be his last show. It was very classy. They did a great job. Nobody really knew the format. So they had about 15 headliners coming in, all, you know, country music's greatest hits kind of guys coming in. They had his niece, who actually did her debut show at the Grand Ole Opry the following day. She sang. Had a couple family members and songwriters that he was close to performed, and then it just broke into, you know, an all-star lineup of artists. So they would all have a little clip. They played back in the day, you know, Cook and Chase. They played interviews that he had done on there. Some of the, you know, country music award shows that he had clips they played. And then the artists would come out and they would do just a quick little, you know, recap of how they had toured with Alan or whatever, what their relationship with him was. And then they all did cover songs with Alan Jackson. Nobody repeated songs. There was just, he has so many number one hits that there was no need to repeat songs. So they all did a song. They did a 20-minute intermission, which turned into probably closer to an hour because the Jumbotron came up, but there was a severe weather alert. By this time, we'd already had one major rainstorm that everyone was soaked. People were pulling out ponchos. Some ran for cover, but most of us just sat there and got drenched. They did the break, and then they did a severe weather alert, and we were asked to vacate the stadium. So now you take 60,000 people and put them in a concourse. You can imagine how tight it was. And we got the green light after about 20 minutes, half hour, and went back out, and they finished the show. Alan Jackson came out, and he did all solo except for George Strait came out, and they did one duet together. And other than that, he sang for probably an hour and a half, and then they did an encore with a couple more songs and finished the night off with a fireworks display.
0: What a night. What a trip. What is planned, Wade, as we close out in terms of more woodworking? Do you have any other artists that you're working on right now?
1: Well, I actually, with the connection I made with the tour manager of Aaron Goodman, he manages a few other people as well. So he's going to put the word out. I said I'd be happy to make some more for some more people and just try and get the word out. So kind of my goal in this is just to kind of grow my collection of people that have got my woodworking. And it's just a kind of a fun thing that it's turned into. And I just enjoy it and kind of just enjoy getting to meet them and have them say, we like what you do and we've seen what you do. And I've got a few people now that have called me and said, can you make me something? So that's just kind of, they do their thing and I do mine. So I listen to theirs on the radio and I'm hoping to get mine in their hands through just passing it along. So
0: love it. The power of word of mouth and just letting the universe come to you. Wade, this has been a lot of fun. Thanks so much for talking with us today.
1: I appreciate the call, Mike. Thanks so much.
0: Wade Fury. You do some nice things, asking nothing in return, and next thing you know, you are actually sitting right with the band to the point that they are bumping you with their guitars as they play. This is London Live on 980 CFPL.
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15: Good afternoon, it's 5 o'clock. From the 980 CFPL newsroom, I'm Mike Hodges. A long stretch of record-breaking heat and humidity has begun here in London. Environment Canada's yellow heat warning has been upgraded to an orange. Meantime, the Middlesex London Health Unit has updated its heat warning from yellow to orange for the region. Temperatures will linger in the mid-30s for much of this week, with a little relief being offered in the evenings. Humidex values are expected to stay between 37 and 45 degrees. Professor of Geography and Environment at Western University, James Vogt, says the extreme heat can be hazardous in so-called urban heat islands.
16: Most cities do have plans in place that go along with heat warnings in terms of, you know, opening cooling shelters or reducing the number of hours for people who work outside, practices like that. So those are going to have to be more commonplace because we're expecting these events more frequently as we go forward, not just with El Nino, but with climate change in general.
15: If you're looking to cool off this week, you can head to one of the city's outdoor swimming pools. And for a complete list of local cooling centers, go to the city's website, london.ca. Stefan Astakio's hometown is celebrating his last-minute goal yesterday that allowed the Canadian men's team to make soccer history and advance to the FIFA World Cup round of 16 for the first time. The 29-year-old midfielder from Leamington scored the goal against South Africa in stoppage time to give Canada a 1-0 win. Although Astakio moved to Portugal at the age of 7, he still has many ties to the town of about 30,000 people through family and friends. Joel McMahon, the principal at Astakio's former elementary school, says everyone is buzzing about his role in Canadian history. Canadians will wait for the winner of the Netherlands and Morocco, who play in Mexico tonight as part of a trio of round of 32 matches today. This afternoon, Brazil defeated Japan 2-1. Right now, Germany and Paraguay are in the first half. Two people are being jointly charged following a shooting in downtown London last month. On May 18th, police were called to the area of Warncliffe Road and Blackfriars

0: continue into 2027. And one medical expert says the 2024 rabies death of an Ontario child shows the need for immediate medical attention after physical contact with bats. Dr. Brian Hummel is a pediatric infectious disease physician and wrote about the case in today's Canadian Medical Association Journal. The 11-year-old boy was at a cottage in northern Ontario when he was awoken by a bat lying on his nose and mouth. Almost says it was important to his team and the boy's family to help spread awareness and understanding of a rabies infection and the risks. And let's get you back to London Live with Mike Stubbs here on 980 CFPL.
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10: The World Cup of Soccer continues. We are into the knockout stage. Canada became the very first country ever to win a round of 32 match in the knockout stage. Did it yesterday over South Africa. And Canada will now face either the Netherlands or Morocco on Saturday at 1 p.m. That will be part of a massive bash at Victoria Park that you can come to. It is free. We're going to be hearing more about that later on this hour. But Canada will find out tonight who they play, Netherlands or Morocco. That game kicks off at 9 p.m. The second match of that day, there will be two of them at Victoria Park as FIFA Canada comes to town. It will face or feature the winner of Germany and Paraguay and the winner of France and Sweden. If you're PVRing the Germany match, we're about to give you an update. They are into the 39th minute right now, and it is still 0-0. Earlier today, Brazil fell behind 1-0 to Japan, battled back in the second half, tied it, and then won in the 96th minute. So Brazil has moved on.

0: The Toronto Blue Jays want to move on from their latest losing streak. It has reached 6 games. They host the New York Mets tonight. We'll have coverage starting at 7 o'clock. First pitch at 7:07, and it will be thrown by Treya Savage as the Blue Jays host the New York Mets and former teammate Bo Bichette. Sean Manaea will pitch tonight for New York. The Tigers visit the Yankees. It's Casey Mize on the mound for the Tigers against Ryan Weathers of New York. And the Guardians will be home to the Texas Rangers, who are loving life right now. They're coming off a 4-game sweep of the Blue Jays. They're actually in first place in the American League West after this past weekend because the Mariners lost 2. In the NHL, a couple of notes from a local perspective. Other than players who were drafted by NHL teams, we've got development camps starting up, and a couple of London Knights are headed to those development camps. Cohen Bidgood off to Buffalo's camp. That roster has just been released. And Brady Wasilin off to Montreal's camp. Their roster has just been released. NHL free agency gets going on Canada Day. NBA free agency gets going tomorrow night. And the first round of Wimbledon is on. And earlier today, there was a little bit of a scare at Wimbledon, because one of the earliest matches saw Novak Djokovic have to go, well, he's even going right now, have to go to a fourth set. And we also had Jannik Sinner, who had to go to a fifth set in order to win. Let's take a break. This is London Live on 980 CFPL.
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2: Very warm and getting more humid today, and it's going to be a hot and likely record-setting week, at least for the overnight lows, if not the daytime highs, would be pretty close to themselves. Today, a 30-degree day, the humidex starting to climb, pushing near 40. It's heat warning country, and we're going to have that heat warning all week. 21 degrees tonight, not great sleeping, partly cloudy. It can't rule out a thunderstorm and heat and humidity like this, but the next couple of afternoons, it'll be dicey to form one because the air is sinking and so dry. 32 degrees tomorrow, 34 on Canada Day. That's the temperature. The humidex up in the low to mid-40s with the heat warning, and the records are 33.9. The overnight lows at 23 or so will break overnight minimums. Thursday, 34 again, and Friday and Saturday look pretty hot, too. Tonight's low, 21.
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0: We need to check in at the German Canadian Club. Everybody all right? Ready for an update? World Cup of Soccer. Paraguay 1, Germany nothing. 44th minute. Paraguay has just scored. You never know when big, big upsets are going to happen. This would be a really big upset. This would be a massive upset. So far, there's a lot of time left in the match, but it's not like Germany's cruising into this and putting up a 3-0 victory. They're trailing 1-0 right now. We'll talk more about what's happening at Victoria Park later on this hour. We've got the big three, and that will certainly focus in on, yes, the Heat, but we'll also talk a little bit more about trade deals. We had earlier today, and you may have heard this with Mike Hodges just moments ago, Steve Verhul. He's Canada's former chief trade negotiator. He's not all that convinced that a new trade deal is going to happen. Well, we spoke with Moshe Lander last week, and if you didn't hear the conversation, you can search Moshe Lander London Live, and it will pop up, and you can hear the whole conversation. One of the things we talked about was this trade deal, was Kuzma, and how there's some misconception here that this is expiring and we absolutely need a new deal. We don't. In fact, this is not expiring. If there is no new deal, then it would have to be reviewed every year, but it could last as long as 16 years. This was a deal that U.S. President Donald Trump was happy with, now does not appear to be as happy with it. It's his prerogative to want to reopen trade talks, and sure. But overall, this is not coming to an end. And one of the things that Moshe Lander had said, and in case you're not with us in a little while, he had pointed to the fact that there are businesses that just want to get going on things. They just want to know, okay, what is. So now we can proceed. It is the uncertainty of life that is a whole lot more difficult. We have the big three coming up. You'll hear from Canada coach Jesse Marsh as well. Right now, I want to remind you that we have lotto giveaways from OLG back on London Live as of this afternoon. So at 5:23:00, we will be opening the phone lines. We haven't used the randomizer in a little while. We're going to pull that out. It's only been a week or so. We have been giving other things away. But we've got $100 in Lotto Max tickets to give away. And 5:23:00, the phone lines will open. 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If you're listening there, there's a little bit of lag time. We want to put everybody on the same playing field. So 5:23:00, the phone lines will open. Right now, it's time for Crime Floppers.
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0: 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Today, we get to go to North Strabane, Pennsylvania, or North Strabane. Never been there. Never heard of it before now. But this police report talks about something that has taken place. There was a multi-vehicle crash, and you've got a lot of people who will get stuck in a long line of traffic because of a multi-vehicle crash. Takes a while to get around it. Well, that's what was happening here. We find William, who was some upset that he was in this long line trying to get around. They had police officers on scene who were trying their best to move traffic along, to avoid the crash, to detour around it. We've all been there. Well, William was in line and was stopped, and he was mad. He was really mad. He got out of his vehicle while it was stopped in this line and began arguing with police, even shoved a couple of the officers. Officers decided, enough of this. We don't take shoving lightly. They tried to arrest him. William, according to the police report, faked a heart attack. They were trying to restrain him after he admitted that there was no heart attack. That's when he took out his false teeth and threw them at the officers. That ended up being the last line in all of this. He was placed under arrest. He's facing several charges, including aggravated assault and also making terroristic threats. William, you're the latest star of Crime Floppers.
1: Crime Floppers.
0: We are going to talk some soccer in a few minutes. Abby Lezizidis will join us. 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
5: Welcome to Trucker Talk on 980 CFBL with Randy Morrow from Jerry's Truck Center. I'm hearing some confusion about recent U.S. EPA policy changes regarding truck emissions and equipment. What's reality? What's not?
6: To start, the changes affect greenhouse gas standards that regulate carbon emissions. 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Aerodynamic devices and idle limiters are now not legally required, but are still widely used because they help improve fuel efficiency and meet greenhouse gas standards.
5: What about speed limiters and emissions?
6: Speed limiters are not mandated in the U.S., though Ontario requires limiters in Canada for most heavy trucks. 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We will share more information as events unfold.
5: That was Randy from Jerry's Truck Center.
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0: sack.
1: We will talk more about the World Cup of Soccer in just a few minutes. Germany and Paraguay have reached halftime. If you're PVRing, score's about to happen. It's not one that you would expect. Paraguay 1, Germany nothing at half. Abby Lezizidis is going to join us as we talk Team Canada in a few minutes. Abby's been our soccer expert throughout the World Cup of Soccer. But first, we have an opportunity for you to win $100 in Lotto Max tickets. The latest Lotto Max jackpot is coming up. The draw tomorrow, Tuesday, June 30th, for an estimated $10 million, and there are 10 $100,000 prizes. Lotto 649 Gold Ball jackpot currently sits at $22 million. And don't forget, they also have that $1,000 a day for life, and that draw happens today. So there's an awful lot going on at OLG, but we have $100 in Lotto Max tickets to give away. What we are going to do is hit the button on the randomizer. It will select a caller number. We will match that to a caller on our phones, and that person will walk away with that prize today. Crack staff, if you're all set, please hit that button. Okay, the return of the OLG giveaways. Three, caller number three. 1, 2, 3. James, congratulations. You are caller number three.
2: Oh, thank you very much, Mike.
1: You've just won $100 in Lotto Max tickets. We need some information, so we'll put you on hold. We'll get that information, and I hope this turns into an even bigger jackpot for you. Have a great night.
2: Thank you. You too.
1: Stay cool. Ooh, it is warm. It is very warm. And if you do not have air conditioning, all those little tips and tricks, the cold washcloths, and we did hear one earlier today that we'll get more from in just a few minutes regarding when to shut your windows if you don't have air conditioning. You can try and shut them even during the day. It's still going to be warm inside, but at least fans and hopefully warmer weather not coming in can keep things a little cooler in your home. We are going to talk World Cup of Soccer because this just hit a whole new level in this country. Canada making it to the knockout round is the latest in this big, long checklist. Let's take a look at this checklist for Canada at the World Cup of Soccer. This is London Live. My name is Mike Stubbs. The checklist began with Canada earning a first point at the World Cup of Soccer. Remember many Fridays ago, Canada versus Bosnia-Herzegovina? That was Canada's first point. Canada, in their next match, would get their first win at the World Cup of Soccer. From there, Canada would qualify to make it to the knockout round. And that knockout round began yesterday as Canada met South Africa. Maybe a little bit of a surprise after South Africa knocked off South Korea or Korea Republic. And Canada and South Africa went all the way into injury time. And that's where Stephen Eustachio of Leamington, Ontario, scored to win the match and send Canada to the round of 16. We've been lucky enough to speak with Abby Lezizidis throughout the World Cup of Soccer, and we can't change the vibe that we have going right now. Abby, where were you and what was that like for you and whoever you were with when that ball went into the left side of the net?
3: Well, we were, again, thanks, Mike, for having me on and sharing this beautiful moment, not only with me, but all the soccer lovers. But where was I? I was in a car. I was in a parking lot at Rogers Stadium. The family, we were heading to see Noah Kahn. But you know what? Canada first. And what an incredible thing to be watching inside a vehicle. You know, we were parked, for the record, but in a vehicle with my daughter's phone and all of us, a soccer family. It was quite an incredible moment to share, that's for sure.
1: Wow. Well, it gives Canada a victory. And Abby, I can't get the image of Jesse Marsh out of my mind because at the end of that match, he was looking up into the crowd. He was cheering, and he looked so much like someone who had just won, say, the Super Bowl, or someone who had just won the Stanley Cup. There was just this look of satisfaction. You might think, yeah, but there's still more tournament to come. And while there is, he really seemed to be soaking in what this meant. What do you think this means for Canada in terms of the scope of what they've accomplished?
3: I mean, Jesse came in with big shoes to fill. I mean, I know he came in, in my opinion, with a little bit of, you know, uncertainty with the Canadian men's program. John Herdman had done such a great job to bring them to a point. And then some controversy, right, happening. He had big shoes to fill, but he also had his own shoes to fill. And he came in with this incredible ambition. He almost came in and, you know, talked the talk maybe too much, because you're afraid, you know, when you're selling yourself and your expectations so high. But it, honestly, it's like a Ted Lasso moment, man. He came in, he set the expectations high. He created a plan and a pathway for these kids to believe. And I say kids because all these players, you know, I know they're senior national team, but they're kids to me. I'm a little older than them. But literally gave them something to believe in, gave them unity. And for him to see this plan, I mean, like for anybody that, you know, has something success, some success that happens to them, and just taking a moment there and breathing that moment in, I think was just remarkable for him. And he deserves that moment as much as every player and every fan and everybody that's ever followed this men's national team. No doubt.
1: When you look at what has happened all along the way, the role that, let's stay on Jesse Marsh for a minute, the role that he has played, how significant is that in your mind?
3: I think, well, like I said, he came in and, you know, under some scrutiny or whatever you want to call it, under some some pressure, but what this means, I mean, this is huge for Jesse himself. This is huge for his family. I mean, the guys put on more kilometers. If you heard one of the post-game matches, he even talked about, you know, he was going to the Morocco match. He was on a plane. Like, there's no time now. Now we're in the round of 16 for the first time ever. And, you know, he's not resting the next day to, you know, have a coffee. He's already on a plane going to see this match. And then he's going to figure out what he's going to do about the Netherlands, right? So, this is huge for Jesse, and good on him. I mean, he's come in and he's put in the work, too. That's for sure.
1: When we look at the idea that Canada kept getting better throughout this match, what does that suggest when you're watching a soccer match? That one team just continues to stay at it and maybe build some of that momentum that, in this case, erupted in a heroic moment that this country's always going to remember?
3: Yeah, I agree with you. I mean, they are building. I mean, I know that if you speak to a lot of people within the game, on this side of the game, the operational side of the game, they'll say, you know, Canada didn't have a great game. But you know what? Nobody remembers how a team played when they won a game, right? At the end of the day, they finished it. Estacio put in that beautiful goal. But ultimately, yeah, it's a special moment for sure.
1: We're talking with Abbie Lazizidis, president of Whitecaps London. As we look at Canada's accomplishment, making it to the round of 16, which is 16 nations in the world, and Canada wasn't really near number 16 in the FIFA rankings going into this, were they?
3: No, not at all. I mean, look, we would have been happy just getting out of group stage. Let's be honest. The fact that, you know, we went into a knockout round and then actually won a knockout round match and we're the first team in the group of 16. I mean, that's just crazy. I mean, I still can't believe it. I can see it. It's all over social media. I can see Canada's flag in the bracket, but come on, Mike, it's truly unbelievable. It really is.
1: Let's talk about what comes next. Prepping for a Morocco, a Netherlands. South Africa was very good, but Morocco, Netherlands, what do we put those two into a category for? I mean, Morocco maybe doesn't have the history that the Netherlands does, but they've had a lot of success internationally in recent years. The Netherlands is the Netherlands. Abby, what do you think?
3: Well, this is what I think. I think we're going up against two incredible powerhouses. I don't see much of a difference. Don't get me wrong, historically, the Netherlands, and to all my Dutch friends, I'm not showing shade or any dark shade here, but they're not the Netherlands of the historic Netherlands, right? I mean, they're still a really incredible team. They're a powerhouse, no doubt, like they really are. But the Morocco, the last World Cup, and then right now, they're incredible, Mike. And, you know, both these teams are like that top tier. I mean, it doesn't get any more top tier than this. I mean, obviously France and Argentina as well, but they're right there, right? So for Canada to prep and start focusing on this, I know Jesse will work hard with his team and they'll really pull the best out of our boys when we go play against one of these two teams.
1: Well, they've got a few days to prepare. Helpful that they will know after tonight, I suppose, who they will play. A lot different than having to play somebody after finding out, oh, it's going to be them 24 hours earlier, or does that matter in this case? Are they just looking at the fact that this is going to be a different kind of test?
3: Well, this is definitely going to be the ultimate test, right? Not necessarily a different. This is the ultimate test. I mean, right now, let's look at it big picture. Canada had some pretty, I don't want to say an easy road to the top 16, but you know, they didn't have to play Argentina to get into the round of 16, right? So at this moment, I think the earlier, we're very blessed to be able to have a coach that finishes a game, is able to get to a plane, go watch this match in person, right? So we can study the teams. I mean, this is incredible, right? So we couldn't be in a better position to not only gather the information, the intel that we need, see what's happening on and off the pitch, because a lot of things that you don't see are happen off camera, right? So the fact that we'll have our coaching team there doing their work, I mean, this is all really great for Canada, and I'm looking forward to what happens in the round of 16, that's for sure.
1: Canada's match will be 1 p.m. on Saturday. Come to Victoria Park and enjoy all of the festivities that will be there. Abby, thank you so much for talking about it with us today.
3: Yeah, and my pleasure. And just a quick shout out, 53 years to my in-laws today. So, you know, they're loving this whole soccer thing. So thanks, Mike, and thanks for supporting the beautiful game.
1: So big anniversary. Happy anniversary.
3: Yes. Yeah, not to me, to my in-laws, Charlie and Evelyn.
1: Happy anniversary. Abby, have yourself a great night.
3: All the best. Take care.
1: That is Abby Lezizidis, president of Whitecaps London, as we look ahead to yet another match that Canada will be playing at the World Cup of Soccer. This is 980 CFPL.
0: Alarm. 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

0: This is London Live. My name is Mike Stubbs. Got a note from Tattoo Jeff who said, Mike, I'm not a big soccer fan, but it's really cool to see people having fun together and building some good memories. Go Canada, go. That is what it's about. You could have been sitting there yesterday saying, hey, I've been sitting here for about 2 hours now, and nobody scored. We could be doing a lot of other things. We put some paint in the wall. You may think of soccer like that, but it is the beautiful game. And if you start to learn some of the intricacies, if you start to learn about some of the players, there's enough there to make you interested and maybe even get a little addicted to what you've got going on. But Tattoo Jeff's got it right. This is about just people coming together. We're going to talk about that in a few minutes with Xanth Jarvis. Right now, it is time for the Big Three. Let's begin with the Heat. And, hey, great to get some tips. Now, obviously, stay hydrated. Stay cool if you can. We've got a yellow heat warning at the moment. But James Voot is a professor and urban climatologist at Western. Here he is with a couple of tips on keeping the house or the apartment cool, especially if you don't have air conditioning. And one of the tips actually involves closing the windows.
1: Overnight and into the early morning hours, it's typically cooler, so you might want to have your windows open and fans going. And then as it warms up, you can cut that off, right? So when it's hotter outside your building, you want to close your windows and try to preserve the cool air that's inside. So there are practices that we can take at the local level, and adding vegetation outside a house, if you have control over the property, that can be something that helps shade the building itself. So trees are more effective when they provide the cooling to the surfaces that need the most cooling. So yeah, there's a range of practices to try to reduce heat gain, and then just being aware of the weather. So having an app that can give you alerts to hot weather is important, and being aware of how you feel. So if you don't have access to air conditioning, be aware of cooling centers. If you have neighbors that you think people don't have access to air conditioning, checking on them can be important. So we know from past incidences of heat waves that have had big impacts on human populations that it's often seniors and seniors living alone that are more highly at risk. So if you know people like that, then checking on them during a heat wave is important for improving our resilience too.
0: That is Dr. James Voot, professor and urban climatologist at Western. So great tips all around. If you do know somebody, check in on them. Just see if they need anything. Our good buddy Tom has already dropped off cases of water at my sister's place. That's something that tends to be really needed just to keep people hydrated. Story number two in the Big Three. Steve Rahul is Canada's former chief trade negotiator and spoke today about the fact that he isn't too convinced that a new trade deal with the United States is even close.
2: Canada and Mexico have shown flexibility on a number of the bilateral issues, but the U.S. has not shown much movement on their side. So not a lot of incentive for Mexico and Canada to start to move towards closing the agreement.
0: So where does that leave things? Well, I think there's a bit of a misconception that we did bring up last week when we talked with Moshe Lander, who's an economist and a lecturer with Concordia University. Moshe told us we don't really need to necessarily push for a new trade agreement.
3: I don't know that Canada's necessarily going to get a good deal if we try and reopen negotiations. It's almost best at this point to just say, let's push this 16 years into the future. It's not the best agreement, but it is an agreement, and it allows business to get on with business rather than try and figure out what are we going to negotiate with this crazy person and get.
0: And that's a really interesting point that you brought up, because that was something that I don't think we'd heard enough about, that we're all thinking, oh, it's ending and they've got to renegotiate. They don't have to reopen it, renegotiate it. It could just live on for another 16 years, could it not?
3: Absolutely. And I have a feeling that a lot of business would support the idea of, let's just get 16 years of clearance here, because remember, with businesses, they do make day-to-day decisions. But big business sometimes have to make 20, 50, 100 years decisions. You know, as an Albertan, if you're thinking about building a pipeline, That's not something that you're deciding on a day-to-day basis. Once you're in, you're in. And so if they say, look, it's not the best agreement, but it at least gives us 16 years that we don't have to have this bloody conversation every time. Please, let's just get shovels in the ground and get going. They might be willing to accept that. And I think there's a lot of businesses that, whether we're talking about the tech industry or battery power, EV, and these big projects, they're going to say, let's just get on with it already. And yeah, I think Trump has the capacity here to say, I signed the original deal. I stand by it. I said it was the best deal at the time. Somehow he needs to find a win in this. But if he can stick to this deal, it's somebody else's problem. And without being morbid, in 16 years, he's not going to be around.
0: Moshe Lander joining us. And that was from a conversation we had last week. You can find it searching London Live with Mike Stubbs, because we talked about a number of different things. But that was on any need to push for a new trade agreement. This one doesn't expire. It doesn't disappear. But the idea is perhaps there could be a better one for all sides. So far, no evidence of that. Our third story is Canada getting set to face either the Netherlands or Morocco on Saturday. Here is Canada's coach Jesse Marsh on what is coming next for his side.
4: Given the quality of the Netherlands and Morocco, we will have to make some match plan adjustments to make sure that we're not allowing too much space. In general, my goal in this tournament, apart from inspiring our nation, was to make a run so that we could get to see one of the giants of the world. And I think that given Morocco's last 6 years, I think that they're a modern giant. And I think that given the success of the Dutch national team for what feels like centuries, that's a traditional giant. So now we're at that phase of the tournament, and I feel like it's a free hit, and we're going to go after it and do everything we can to see if we can find a way to get a win.
0: That is Jesse Marsh. That's our big three. This is 980 CFPL.
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10: A 5 or even a 6 day heat wave on the boil here, and on the boil it is. We're 30 degrees today, but this is the coolest of the lot. With a humidex of 40, a heat warning is in effect. It'll stay there all week. Overnight lows will likely set records. Tonight down to 21. That won't break an overnight high minimum, but tomorrow night and Thursday night and Friday night likely will, with lows around 23. And the record high temperatures daytime are in jeopardy. 33.9 are the records the next couple of days, and 32 tomorrow and 34 the predicted high. Canada Day 34 and Thursday as well. Tonight's low 21.
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0: We have a big event happening in London this weekend where FIFA Canada is coming to town. We had a chance to talk with Xanth Jarvis from Tourism London earlier. Here is Xanth on what is taking place.
17: Things are great, yeah, especially after that big win over the weekend. Certainly was very exciting in the household here and across the entire city.
0: Whew. The goal that came late, how high did you jump?
17: Certainly one of the highest, for sure. It was very exciting. Had the kids and the whole family watching, and we were all pretty loud cheering and excited there.
0: Leamington is still cheering for Stephen Eustachio. That's where he went to elementary school, and he played hero yesterday. We'll see what happens next. We know it will be Canada versus either Morocco or the Netherlands. But, Xanth, we also know that an event that has been coming for a long time – there was no guarantee that Canada would be a part of this, but Canada is going to play in the first match of what is happening on Saturday at Victoria Park. Tell us what we need to know about what is coming.
17: Yeah, just like we planned all along, right? To get a Canada game in our Canada Celebrates event. We were certainly fortunate enough to see them win, and even more fortunate enough to be able to host our official FIFA Canada Celebrates the World Cup event here in London on Saturday, July 4th. And so, as you mentioned, it runs from 12:30 to 8:30. We'll be showing the 1 o'clock Canada game versus Morocco or the Netherlands, and the 5 o'clock game, who we'll find out a little bit more about later this week. But if the two favorites win, it's looking like Germany and France. So two really big and exciting games that Londoners will be able to enjoy this weekend at Victoria Park, along with a number of different soccer activations and skills challenges and photo ops, food trucks, and music, of course. So we're really, really, really looking forward to this event, and looks like we should have some good weather for it as well.
0: That too. So let's picture how this is going to look. We'll be able to watch the matches on screens?
17: That's exactly it. Yeah, we're going to be bringing in screens, working with the FIFA Canada team to bring in screens to be able to watch these games and activations, and having a beer garden and lots of different programming between the games that will really be fun and engaging for everyone to stick around and watch and check out a lot more than just the game.
0: Xanth Jarvis joining us, Director of Sport Tourism for Tourism London, as we get closer and closer to Saturday and what will be a day when people say, where are you going to watch the match? Well, you can go to a lot of places, sure, but the heart of the city is Victoria Park, and that is where this is taking place, and FIFA Canada is going to be there as part of this celebration, and that's what it was going to be originally, but now it's a let's see what Canada can do. Xanth, what time should we be getting there?
17: 12:30 is when it all begins with the programming and a bit of an opening ceremony. So certainly in time for the start of that to see all those faces there. So we're expecting a pretty big crowd. So yeah, make sure you get some parking and get yourself there for the kickoff at 12:30, and that'll take us right into the game. Right at 1 o'clock there.
0: Great. And any suggestions where whoever you want to support? We do have, in case it's the Netherlands, we have a lot of Dutch supporters in this area. Or you mentioned it could be Germany versus France. We could see a lot of Germany jerseys. But where, whatever you have?
17: wear whatever you've got. If you want to be supporting Canada or supporting your teams, whatever team you're cheering for, we certainly hope that you wear. We expect to see lots of Canadian flags right after Canada Day here today, this week as well. So certainly a lot of those flags will be there. And, you know, whatever team you're a supporter of, be sure to come out and attend, not just if you're a fan of those, the four teams that'll be in the two games, but really, you know, before we knew it would be Canada, it was really just a showcase and a celebration of this event and this sport being hosted in Canada, and to really showcase the fandom that we have here in London. So certainly wear whoever you are a fan of, but we certainly, of course, welcome a lot of that red and white and those Canadian colors, of course.
0: Cannot wait. Xanth, we will see you there. Thank you for the update and the information today.
17: Thank you so much. We'll see you then.
0: Xanth Jarvis of Tourism London. News is next. 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
25: 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Environment Canada's week-long heat warning is still in effect for London and much of southwestern Ontario, as the National Weather Agency upgraded the warning from yellow to orange this afternoon. Today, temperatures have stuck around the 30-degree mark, but will soar to 34 degrees on Wednesday and Thursday. Humidex values are also expected to remain between 37 and 45 degrees this week. Little relief being offered tonight as temperatures will drop to a low of just 24. Professor of Geography and Environment at Western University, James Vogt, says the urban heat island effect is a phenomenon where cities experience significantly higher temperatures than surrounding rural areas.
1: Most cities do have plans in place that go along with heat warnings in terms of, you know, opening cooling shelters or reducing the number of hours for people who work outside, practices like that. So those are going to have to be more commonplace because we're expecting these events more frequently as we go forward, not just with El Nino, but with climate change in general.
25: City of London's cooling centers and outdoor pools will be open this week. For more information, you can head to the city's website at london.ca. Well, Brazil avoided an upset earlier today in the round of 32. Japan scored early and led 1-0 through a portion of the match before Brazil responded with a pair of goals, including one in the dying seconds of stoppage time, to advance to the round of 16. Now, right now, Germany and Paraguay are in the second half. And tonight, Canada will be a spectator between the Netherlands and Morocco. The winner will play Canada in the round of 16 in Houston this Saturday. London police have nabbed two people in connection with a shooting in the city's downtown core in May. At around 3 a.m. back on May 28th, officers responded to reports of gunshots in the area of Warncliffe Road and Blackfriars Street. One man was found with an apparent gunshot wound and taken to hospital with serious but non-life-threatening injuries. A 27-year-old Toronto man and a 19-year-old man from Scarborough have been jointly charged with multiple offenses, including two counts of careless storage of a weapon. Canada's former top trade negotiator expects U.S. trade negotiations will stretch into next year. Steve Verhul was speaking today at an event charting the trade outlook ahead of the review of the Canada-U.S.-Mexico Agreement on Trade. He says there could be a window ahead of the U.S. midterm elections when the Trump administration will look for a win, but he thinks it's more likely negotiations continue into 2027. And the interim location of the Ontario Science Centre is now open to the public as construction gets underway for a new permanent home at Ontario Place that's set to open 3 years from now. The province abruptly closed the Science Centre in its East Toronto location just 2 years ago with only a few hours' warning, saying the roof needed urgent repairs, a claim disrupted by both workers and critics. Canadian Press reporter

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6: This is London Live. My name is Mike Stubbs, and the first ever, the inaugural Order of London is being bestowed, because that's what you do with an order of anything, right? You bestow it. It's being bestowed on Wednesday. And this is, again, the first of its kind. And Wayne Dunn is going to be a recipient of the Order of London. And we had an opportunity to talk to Wayne, who has done such great work, such charitable work in this city for so many years in so many ways. And we welcomed Wayne to the Order of London.
7: Well, you know, Mike, I don't know what to say. I love it, but I'm excited and a little nervous about it, and really didn't know what to say when I received the call from Josh.
6: So how does a call like that go?
7: Well, I guess he was trying to get a hold of me for a little while there, but he finally did. And I thought it would be something involving like the city, the Fund for Change, or the homeless situation. And because he and I are in contact at times. And when he told me the news, I said, "You're talking about me?" And yeah, he was. And being that it's the first one that's being honored in the city, I kept thinking, why me? And it's there's so many others in the area and everything that have done so much. And but he convinced me, and everything was a good thing and well-meaning, and you know, something I'm humbled, but I'm sure happy to have it.
6: Well, big congratulations. We're talking with Wayne Dunn, and Wayne is the recipient of the inaugural Order of London, and there will be a Canada Day and Bicentennial celebration, which is going to be taking place at 12:30 on the corner of Dundas and Rideout as part of the London Heritage Council's Canada Day event. And what that will do is recognize 200 years of the city's history and celebrate people whose contributions have helped to shape the city and the community. And right there, Wayne, we've got to thank you for doing exactly that. When you look at the start of the Business Cares Food Drive, which your name has become so synonymous with, and selflessly at the same time, that's not something that you go looking for, but you are somebody who means so much when it comes to helping others. Where did that come from in you?
7: Well, I've got to say it probably from my mom and dad years and years ago, and they had me out helping them with food hampers, and that goes back a lot of years, and became involved in the Scrooge food drive back in high school, and

0: you know, it just went on. And when I got in the business and everything, it really the building industry and the Home Builders Association do so much in the city, along with the developers and everything. And I just thought, you know, I branched out a little bit and got involved in the London Chamber of Commerce, and, you know, became involved in the Sunshine Golf Classic, and with lots of great people along the whole way, because none of this is ever done by singly a person. It's teams of people in that. And we did the Sunshine Classic for multi-years. We still have an endowment fund of over $2 million in it, and became involved. I've done some stuff with Junior Achievement. And then really the food drive started, this would be the 27th year, that Glenn Pearson asked Ed Holder and I if we'd get this thing really going again. And so we did, and it has grown so much. And it's neat that we know that all through the year, but particularly around the festive season. And the people come out in droves, and that's where London is such a good place to live, no matter what the need. And the needs are in every community out there. And how London participates and reacts is nothing short of amazing. Honestly, I love living in the city. It's the support of anybody. All you have to do is ask. And that's what with our the business cares. Like, it starts with an incredible committee of about 25 people, and they all represent various areas of the city and nonprofits included and everything. And we do it as a whole unit. And as a result, you've seen for years, Mike, the success that Business Cares does. And to the point, honestly, we don't have a goal anymore. I've decided after COVID, let people give if they can and only if they can. And it works. And people have to look outside and see the community. There's a lot of good things going on. However, there are things that need fixing up and continue to look after. And we're one of the band-aids that really help out.
1: And I love the idea that you decided to do away with a goal, because that's very interesting, because you always want to set things in life to try and hit. But coming out of the pandemic, take us through the thought process to deciding, you know what, maybe a goal isn't as important. Let's see what happens without one.
0: That's precisely what happened with the unknown of COVID. We weren't sure if we could even do the campaign. And that was the time when I lost my daughter as well. And through that, I remember her even saying to me, "Dad, you've got to do this, keep that food drive going." And so that was part of the reason why I said, yes, we're going to do it. But what happened, most of the committee were with us. We did the mask and everything. We still did our grocery weekend, and it was unbelievable how the city reacted in checks and how we had to pick up food and everything. But what that taught me out of there was, rather than put pressure on anybody to give, just let them know what you're doing, but have a case behind it as to why. And that's what Business Cares is about. It's we let everybody know what the figures are from the food bank every year. And it's not surprising they continue to grow, but that's also because our city's growing too. And so we do all of that. And I look at the generosity of, no matter what organization it is in the city or a household, or it doesn't matter, people will give if they can, if they believe, okay, something is needed. And that's a good thing about London. Yeah. And that's why. And I, you know, we got through that first year. We don't need a goal anymore. It's people are aware of what we've done the past year. Yes, we will talk about it, but no pressure on anybody.
1: Wayne Dunn joining us. Wayne is a recipient of the inaugural Order of London, and that is going to be recognized on Canada Day and part of the bicentennial celebration that's taking place at 12:30 at the corner of Dundas Street and Rideout Street. London Heritage Council's Canada Day event is going to be focused in right there. And we're going to see members of the House of Commons and the legislature, and there will be a performance of O Canada by the Amabile Choir. And we've been able to look at some of the things that make this city so special over this bicentennial year. Wayne, the importance of businesses when it comes to food drives, because all of us can reach into our cupboard and we can find non-perishables, or we can go to the grocery store and we can buy that extra bag if we are in a position to do so. But the businesses getting together, what has that meant over the years when we look at the sheer need that you addressed?
0: Well, it gives us size and quantities for sure. There's very few households in the city that wouldn't give. We know that, and we see it. What businesses add to it, and I'll even say nonprofits, and I'll say charitable groups and everything. It's amazing. It's everybody coming together. It's not one industry versus another. It's not one sector of the economy versus another. It's everybody working, like rowing in the same direction. And I'm actually pretty proud of that, with seeing how like our Biz Cares committee is a perfect example of that, how everybody rolls in the same direction. And when I see it from all sectors, that's what over the years, it started out purely probably 30, 40, 50 businesses involved. And we're well over, well, quite honestly, we're probably about 1,000 businesses right now. It's amazing how it's just gone. But together with that, we have the whole community with us too. And that, I think, really makes a big difference.
1: Wayne, thank you to everyone who you work with, everyone who has contributed. And again, congratulations on the inaugural Order of London. Enjoy Canada Day.
0: Thanks, Mike. I sure will. And thank you to everybody. I appreciate it.
1: Wayne Dunn, known for so many different charitable initiatives, especially the London Business Cares Food Drive. And Wayne will be the recipient of the inaugural Order of London that is going to be handed out on Canada Day. And we are just a couple of days away from Canada Day. Lots of things happening. Find a red t-shirt, find some red shorts, and get yourself ready. Make sure it's a t-shirt and shorts. It's going to be warm. This is London Live on 980 CFPS.
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1: This is London Live. My name is Mike Stubbs, and we have, of course, had a few things take place in the last little while. We had the new federal money for the grocery sector. Is that hopefully lowering prices? Is that just kind of moving some money around? We're waiting to see how all of that shakes out. And then what can we realistically expect as we look toward the rest of the year? We've got issues in the beef sector. We've certainly seen an increase in grocery prices. Someone who keeps very close attention on this is Dr. Mike Von Masso, who is the OAC Chair in Food System Leadership and a professor in food agriculture and resource economics at the University of Guelph. Dr. Von Masso, thank you so much for being here.
12: Well, thanks for having me.
1: Let's kind of begin with what you're seeing at the moment in grocery stores. We have seen prices go up. We know that. We've heard a lot of factors. What's the latest as we sit here end of June, early July?
12: Well, I think we're getting mixed signals here. In the month of April, we actually saw grocery prices come down. The annual rate was still positive, and then prices came up again in May. I think there's a variety of reasons. You talked about beef. Beef prices were up in the month of May. The supply situation hasn't changed a whole lot, but we eat more beef in the summer, so that's probably a bit of demand-driven. Things like tomatoes were up 50% year over year. Part of that is a supply issue in Mexico, both lower acreage because of U.S. tariffs, and then a really bad year. So supplies were down, and they represent about 75% of our imports. So that matters. We're starting to see freight charges from higher fuel costs affect fresh vegetables. And so these
13: food prices is kind of death by a thousand cuts. You know, this is going up. Actually, in May we saw chicken and pork come down in price. So there is a little bit of good news, but yeah, we're still seeing pressure from a variety of weather and geopolitically driven events.
1: And have those things always been there to some extent? Is this just more of them to a greater degree?
13: Yeah, I think we've historically had droughts. I think we're seeing greater frequency and severity of extreme weather events, so that we're seeing these things more often than we used to. I think we've consolidated some of our supply chains. So when Southern California gets dry in November, lettuce prices go up 40% because we get them all there. And I think, frankly, geopolitical events are also more frequent. The war in Ukraine, the war in Iran, all of those things are probably signs of miscalculations by governments, the Trump government in Iran and the Russian government in Ukraine, and these things escalated beyond what they expected they would and had more significant long-term impacts.
1: Dr. Mike Von Masso joining us, OAC Chair in Food System Leadership and a professor in food agriculture and resource economics at the University of Guelph. Dr. Von Masso, we did see recently that we had federal money for the grocery sector, and the hope is, of course, that impacts things. How do you see that impacting things, if at all?
13: Well, I think, the impacts are a ways away. They're talking about building infrastructure, and that doesn't happen overnight. It's not a huge amount of money. I mean, it's ridiculous for me to say, but $3 billion over 10 years isn't going to move the needle that much. And frankly, while I think these things are really good to do in terms of building resilience and helping Canadian producers and small grocery stores be a little more competitive, they're not really mechanisms that will reduce food prices. So really good thing to do, but unrealistic to expect it to lower food prices, particularly in the short term.
1: One of the other things that comes up, and we usually get immediate response to it, that no, don't let them touch that, don't do that, is a government-run grocery store. Is there any merit to things like that?
13: Well, the evidence suggests that government-run grocery stores are a profoundly bad idea. You know, I think that you're not going, you know, building stores is just the tip of the iceberg. There's all of the infrastructure that is underneath that. You know, distribution, purchasing power. And so building a government grocery store would be very difficult for them to be competitive. And then if we're going to subsidize them, why not give the people who need help the money directly rather than putting money into administration and then having to subsidize the food prices. If you look at the U.S. Army has a commissary grocery store program. They reduce the average price that veterans and active service members pay by about 22%, but it costs them between 25 and 30%. So in fact, in order to deliver lower costs, the costs are even higher. So why not just put money directly in the pockets? I just cannot see it being an effective approach to making life more affordable for Canadians.
1: Isn't that interesting, where you're trying to make something better, but in effect you're actually costing the country more money?
13: Exactly.
1: We're talking with Dr. Mike Von Massow. One other thing, and Dr. Von Massow, we see so many options now to buy in bulk, or we're encouraged to buy in bulk. We've now got retailers that offer all kinds of bulk. And if you're somebody who's more of a single shopper, or you're shopping for two people, it can be hard. You don't need that much mustard. Is there a way around what we have seen grow in the industry over the years, where bulk buying tends to get you lower prices?
13: Well, I think that's real. There's a survey recently that found single person households pay about 20% more than multi-person households, and that's exactly for the reasons you say. It's hard to buy small quantities, though the relationship isn't proportional. So if you buy six eggs, it's not half as much as buying 12. You know, especially if you are at the lower end of the income scale, you can't pre-buy. Like for me, I'm lucky. If I see a yogurt on special, I'll buy two or three weeks worth of it and put it in my fridge. Not everyone can do that. So I do think the sort of volume-based structure we have in the food system from farm to fork does provide a disadvantage for those who are at lower incomes and those who are in smaller households.
1: And what are you watching as we close out, as 2026 continues? What's on your radar?
13: Well, I'm hopeful of at least some seasonal price reductions as we get into Canadian production season. We'll see some prices come down as they do every year, and I hope that we overall have a better year across the globe. Looks like coffee prices are going to come down because Brazil had a better yield. You know, we're just getting to the end of asparagus season, getting to the end of strawberry season, but before long we'll be into tree fruits and some other fresh vegetables coming. So I think we'll see some local produce driving prices down, and it'll remain to be seen what happens when we get into the fall and get out of local production. But I'm optimistic that at least for the next few months, fresh fruits and vegetables will get less expensive. And if we dodge bullets on extreme weather events, that could persist beyond there.
1: Dr. Von Massow, always appreciate your insight. Thank you so much for the time today.
13: Thanks for having me. Have a great day.
1: You too. That is Dr. Mike Von Massow. OAC Chair in Food System Leadership and a professor in Food Agriculture and Resource Economics at the University of Guelph. So some positive things to look for. It does go seasonally, doesn't it? We're going to have more tree fruit into the mix in this area. Apples, going to be able to go out to orchards and take advantage, and that will bring down pricing. Interesting to hear what he says about the price of beef that always seems to be on the rise, but you do wind up hitting a peak because we eat more burgers and steaks in the summer. This is London Live on 980 CFPS.
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1: Hey, about you, 6:32. Hello, Monday. We're back at it. Good to have you along for the ride. It's a half-hour show, so we got a lot of stuff to cram into this 30 minutes. Thielen is here, courtesy of employmentlawyer.ca. He is the expert on the show tonight, so all of your calls will be directed towards Thielen. But don't let that scare you, man. Bring him on. He's ready to tackle your issues, your problems, your questions. And the number to use, same every week, 416-870-6400, 416-870-6400. That's to get on air with us here at the radio station. So bring it on. We are ready. We have lots of time, plenty of lines, and lots of answers, too. 416-870-6400. Beyond that, reach out to Thielen on your own time. Email would be help@employmentlawyer.ca. And that phone number as well, 1-855-821-5900. But we are set to go. Got a busy show. Let's get those phone lines filled before Thielen, or at least after he gets into his week that was. A little bit of news in the world today. We're going to get to unpaid internships. And if we have time, we'll move on to leaves of absence. But Thielen, floor is all yours, brother. What do you got to open it up for tonight?
2: So I wanted to start by talking about the news that Fox is acquiring Roku for $22 billion, just a massive number. And it's an American company taking over another one with quite a few Canadian employees.
1: All right. How's that going to shake it down? I'm sure there might be some people scratching their head about what's going to happen or how it should generally happen if you're on this side of the border, right?
2: Right. We're only talking about the employees that are in Canada generally, and most specifically the ones based in Ontario. But while there haven't been any announcements about layoffs, terminations, what have you yet, one thing is for sure, there changes are coming for Roku's Canadian employees.
1: Totally.
2: Yeah. Right. So after an acquisition like this, whether it's a merger, an acquisition, whatever, generally two things happen to employees. Either their employment is terminated without cause, or their employment is continued with a new company. Okay. Both introduce different things that you need to keep an eye out for. So if you're one of the unfortunate employees who's being let go, one thing to understand is that your severance entitlements do not change just because the company was acquired, just because it was downsizing. You are still entitled to common law severance, right? So just because your employer says this is all you're entitled to doesn't necessarily mean they're right. Your severance entitlements are based on your age, your length of service, and the availability of similar employment. The older you are, typically the more severance you get. The longer you've been there, the more severance you get. And in a market like the one we're in now, where it's, you know, jobs are becoming harder and harder to find, and there's, you know, large scale layoffs across industries, that can also result in you getting more severance than, you know, just your minimums under the Employment Standards Act.
1: Yeah, and I think it's funny, Thielen, when you say, you know, your common law severance rights are there. That means, of course, based on, and this is always the rule as far as I know, that the common law or the severance rights apply to whatever geographical location you work in. So if you are on Canadian soil, it doesn't matter if the company is from America. If you're on Canadian soil working as a Canadian, you get the benefit of the Canadian employment laws, yeah?
2: Exactly. And the Ontario Employment Standards Act makes that abundantly clear. So the Ontario Employment Standards Act, that's minimum standard remedial legislation. What that means, it is the bare minimums that employers have to give. Okay. And it sets out really early. I don't know the exact section. I'm pretty sure it's in the first three or four, but it says it sets out who it applies to. And it applies to every employee who lives and works in Ontario, and if they are ever abroad, if their work is an extension of what they do from Ontario. Of course, provided they're not in banking or telecommunications industries, but generally, you know, it applies to everybody, and it's not something an employer can say, well, I don't like Ontario laws, so we're going to do Florida laws for your employment. If you live and work in Ontario, Canadian and Ontario law apply.
1: Yeah, which a lot of people think, oh, what's the difference? It's all North America. Well, I mean, I think most of the states, for the most part, works on what do they call employment at will, which is basically, you know, when they let you go, you get like a poking eye with a sharp stick and a coffee mug, and out you go. But up here, much more robust, as people know by listening to the show, up to 24 months severance. It's a much better deal, even working for an American company, if you're on Canadian soil, right?
2: Exactly. And it can sometimes be difficult from our perspective, right? Because our first job is convincing the other side that American law doesn't apply, which can be its own uphill battle sometimes.
1: Yeah.
2: And then secondly, how much more beneficial Canadian law is. It's not always, you know, as clear and as simple as it is, it's hard to get it through people's heads who, in their defense, have worked in a single jurisdiction, have worked at, in one area their whole life. They've worked in HR. They feel like they know what they're doing. And it's partly our job to tell them that they don't.
1: Interesting. It's almost like the difference between parental leave in the States and the U.S. In the U.S., it's like, you got time to wipe your face and take a Tylenol. You're back at work. Up here, you get up to 18 months. It's just they're vastly different. So the reason why they need to call you if this happens to them and make sure to get things straight. How about those who are being retained by the takeover?
2: So when employees get retained, they're oftentimes asked to sign new contracts, right? So with this example, Fox is going to come and say, you worked for Roku for however many years, we're keeping you on. Here's a new contract you have to sign. Don't just sign it. I think it's probably comes up in every one of our shows. I know it does on all the shows that I'm on. Don't sign anything just because your employer tells you to, whether it's a severance package or a contract, your signature means something. And don't just sign it blindly. And it's important that you have that new contract looked at by a lawyer because it can impact you in ways you couldn't even imagine. The biggest example I always use is the temporary layoff clause. So generally speaking, for employees in Ontario, if it's the first time you've been placed on a temporary layoff, you have the right to treat that as a constructive dismissal and pursue severance. Now, that's not always the case. One of the times in which it's not is when there's a clause in a contract that allows your employer to do that. So people may see that clause, may think it's fine, may think it's normal and sign it away. But 8 months, 10 months down the road, your employer could come to you and say, business is slow. We're going to place you on a unpaid temporary leave of absence, during which time we will continue your benefits. And they can leave you out there on that leave of absence for up to 35 weeks if they continue your benefits, during which time, you have no rights. You can't pursue severance. You just have to sit there and wait for those 35 weeks to expire, during which time maybe you're entitled to EI, which obviously is a great safety net, but often isn't enough for people to make ends meet.
1: No, not at all.
2: So it's, you're in a really difficult spot. So things like that, while they seem benign on their surface, can end up being pretty insidious if you sign that contract without looking.
1: Yeah, it's like, it's one of those things where they might, sell it like, it's just, I know we hate it too. It's a pain in the ass. It's just an HR thing. Just sign it to me and get it back to you. But, to your point, it may be something just as evil as not recognizing previous service. And if you're, if you're a former Roku or whoever working in Canada and you're with the company for 15 years, you're damn right you want your previous service recognized, because if you get let go in 6 months, that's a whole lot of severance.
2: Absolutely. Right. So whether it's just for the severance entitlements, but even like things like vacation pay.
1: Sure.
2: Like your minimum, most people have more than the minimum, but the minimum is 2 weeks. So it doesn't matter how long you've been there, you're entitled to 2 weeks. And then if you've been there for longer than 5 years, you're entitled to 3. So if your service isn't recognized, the new employer can short your vacation pay. Mm-hmm. And anything else, whether it's your entitlement to certain leaves, you need to have been employed for a certain amount of time. So it's important that new, your previous service is recognized, and also that you're not agreeing to be put on a probationary clause.
1: Yeah.
2: That's something we see more and more, but employers try to, when they hire, when they take over a workforce, put everybody on this 3 month or, 90 day probationary period, during which time they could terminate you without any cause or reason and not give you anything. That's not allowed. That's illegal. And then on top of that, there's no reason for you as an employee to ever agree to that.
1: All right, let's get into our one and only break. Get that out of the way. Then we'll continue on with your phone calls and our main topic. To reach the show, call in now. Let's talk. Let's solve some problems for you. 416-870-6400. Then we'll get into unpaid internships. As we continue, this is the Monday night edition of the Employment Law Show. Don't you know? We're going to continue with it, so stay with us.
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7: Program or employees of or otherwise represent the advertiser. 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
1: You betcha. We're back. Thanks for sticking around at 6:43. Scholes here along with Thielen is your guy outside this half hour of the show. Reach out to Thielen and his team. If something's going south at work, your spidey sense is telling you this shouldn't be happening. Don't guess. Don't assume you can solve it on your own. At least reach out and have that phone call and get some solid answers for sure. We're going to continue on with our program here tonight. We got stuff to talk about, but as I always say, every night of the show, the main priority is you, the listener, and your phone calls and your questions. 416-870-6400 to get through. Paul, thanks for standing by through the break, brother. Appreciate you joining us here on a Monday. How can we help? What's going on?
2: Hey, thanks for having me. Long-time listener, first-time caller.
1: Love it. Love it. What do you got for us?
2: Well, I did just lose my job today. I was an SAP specialist, and they've offered me a position as a customer service rep, which is a demotion, but they've offered to keep my pay the same, or they've offered me 6 months' pay with benefits. And I've been there for 6 years. And I guess those are my options. And I'm wondering, what's the best thing to do? I've got till Thursday.
3: So I think first and foremost, Paul, best thing to do is to reach out and speak with us. Speak with one of the lawyers. Obviously, I'm going to do what I can to help you out here tonight. But there is only so much we can get in this, in this venue.
2: Okay.
3: The short answer is you do not have a obligation to accept that job if it's a demotion. Okay. One of the things our courts look at is, not just rate of pay, but also in title, right? Our courts have recognized that being demoted in the workplace can cause someone to work in an atmosphere of hostility and embarrassment. So you have no obligation to accept a job, that type of work environment. That said, it's at least good on them for giving you both options, right? To take the offer of the position, the offer of the position, but then also the, a package at your choosing, right? Yeah. So the question's ultimately going to come down to one, whether or not you want to stick with the company, right? Mm-hmm. And that's a question that's really for you to make, right?
2: Yeah. Is the 6 months fair or, I'm 14 years old, trying to go out there and try and find a specialist job again.
3: Yeah. So like I said earlier, our courts look at three main things: age, length of service, and availability of similar employment. So how old did you say you were, Paul?
2: 49.
3: So on its surface, 6 months, 6 years of service, 49 doesn't sound unreasonable. Okay. But again, there could be extra factors, things that, I'm not seeing right now. And then in addition to that, there could be things, there's likely a release, right? They've probably given you this offer and said, sign this release and send it to us. You said by Thursday or else it's off the table. There could be other things baked into that, that need a fine eye of a lawyer looking at, right? So, recommendations that you reach out to us, give us a call so somebody can actually look at the paperwork itself. On its surface, 6 months doesn't seem unreasonable, but without knowing more specifics about the industry itself and, the nature of the layoff, I can't say for sure.
2: Okay, thank you. What happens if I don't make a decision by Thursday?
3: So if you don't make a decision by Thursday, they have to pay out your statutory minimum entitlements. What those are, what industry do you work in, Paul?
2: It's construction.
3: Okay, so you're likely a provincially regulated employee. Does the company... How many employees does the company have roughly?
2: A lot, thousands.
3: Okay, so they're likely a severance paying employer. So the minimum your employer has to give you on 6 years of service is 12 weeks pay, right? So if you don't sign the package and they default to terminating your employment, then they have to give you at least 12 weeks pay, okay? If you reach out to us and you don't have you're not able to speak with one of us by Thursday, then you can always ask for an extension, right? And even then, if you miss the deadline, come back to them after, 99.9% of the time, employers will still say okay and give you the package if you're willing to sign the paperwork. Because ultimately, the alternative is dealing with a lawsuit, which gets expensive for everybody.
2: Exactly. Okay. Yeah. Well, I've got lots to think about.
1: That's thanks, it. Paulie. Appreciate the call. And going forward, of course, you know how to reach out to Thielen and the crew. We keep throwing it out there. That would be 1-855-821-5900. 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Real simple. 416-870-6400 to do what Paul did. Keep reaching out. Let's keep the conversation going. Jason, you're up next, pal. Thanks for standing by momentarily in the radio green room. What's going on with you tonight? How can we help?
4: No worries. There were no Skittles in here.
1: No brown M&Ms either, right? Gotcha.
4: No.
1: Go for it.
4: If I signed a contract with an employer, full-time employment, but to work permanently from home, and then they decide they want to bring me into the office, but no new contract is provided, how long could I be working there to then quit and get constructive dismissal?
3: So... is it a situation where you've already started working in office, or is it a situation where you haven't yet?
4: No, I signed on as a full remote employee, but they're now saying there's an office and we want you to come in.
3: Okay. But you haven't started going in yet, right?
4: No.
3: Okay. So this is something that we're seeing more and more, probably unsurprisingly. Post pandemic, a lot of employers are instituting these return to work questions or mandates. And it's something we're seeing a lot of. The short answer is you can resign and claim constructive dismissal if that's what the contract says, and you haven't acquiesced to the change. Okay. So before resigning and doing anything, you need to speak with a lawyer, because the whole constructive dismissal process can be a minefield. But the short answer is it doesn't matter how long. If the contract said full-time remote and they're changing it, and it's a substantial change to the terms of your employment, then that's a constructive dismissal. What is a substantial change depends, but going from 0 days per week in office to even one is a significant change, right? Once you're already in a hybrid model, if you're going from 1 day to two or from two to three, that change is less substantial. But the fact that you were a full-time remote employee and now that is changing to being a hybrid employee, that is a significant change. And especially if that was part of what led you to take the job in the first place, right? If you had worked a hybrid or an in-person job before and took this job specifically because it was remote, then, you know, that's another feather in your cap in support of the claim that it was constructively dismissed.
4: Okay. Thank you so much.
1: Thanks, Jason. Again, reach out. You want more details on how to navigate this sucker going forward? Thielen's always there in a good team behind him to do exactly that. You still have time, so let's keep him going here. It's 6:51 on Monday night, 416-870-6400 to keep the conversation going. Okay, unpaid internships. We've all heard about these, possibly been through them. Are they legal? What do you think, Dylan?
3: Short answer is no. So okay. This is a topic I wanted to talk about tonight, especially just given the time of the year. A lot of kids in university are starting their summer jobs. I thought it'd be a really good topical thing to speak about. The short answer is no. Unpaid internships are not legal, subject to some very limited exceptions. The ones listed in the Employment Standards Act are those who perform, students who perform work that is authorized by the school board, i.e. co-op students, right? I remember when I was in grade school, there was a 11th grader who came and was essentially helped the teacher out as a co-op student, got high school credits. That's allowed. That can be unpaid. Similarly, if you're an individual who performs work under a program approved by a college or applied arts school, that's also allowed, right? So if you're doing an apprenticeship and, you know, through a university, and as part of that, you have to go get work experience, well, that's okay. That's allowed. But so, barring those two limited exceptions, no, you're not.
1: So if you're not an unpaid intern, where do you land?
3: It's most likely that you're an employee. And as an employee, you're subject to protection by the Employment Standards Act. It means you're entitled to things like minimum wage, vacation pay, holiday pay, overtime pay. And in order to ascertain that, right, what our courts will look at is under the Employment Standards Act, there's a definition of an employee. And it says everyone who receives training. So, you know, the idea of an internship, you're there to learn, you're receiving training, you're learning the ropes of the industry.
1: Sure.
3: That person is considered an employee unless all six of the following things are met. And what's important about this is it has to be all six. If even one thing is absent, then it is, then you're an employee, right?
1: Wow.
3: So
1: okay.
3: It's a lot of our tests that we talk about on this show are holistic. Our courts kind of look at everything and make a view based on the complete picture. On this, one thing's missing. You're an employee. You're entitled to get paid. It's first, if the training is similar to what you would get in a vocational school, i.e. a trade school, right? Okay. Secondly, is the training for the benefit of the individual? The next one is the person providing the training derives little, if any, benefit from the activity. And that's oftentimes where employers fail, right? The premise is you're training this person for their benefit, not for the benefit of the company. Yeah. You're not training this person so they can take load off somebody else's desk. You're not training this person so you can charge out their time, maybe at a lower rate, but still charge for their time. The employer is receiving, you know, any benefit beyond, you know, minimal. That person's entitled to get paid. The next one, the individual does not displace employees for the person providing the training, right? So we're training this person, and because we're training this person and they're doing some work, we had to let Bill go. Well, then the person who replaced Bill is an employee because you let someone go. Another one is if you're accorded a right to become an employee by the person doing the training. So you may see, look, if you do an unpaid internship with us for 6 months, that will hire you on to be an employee afterwards. Well, that's not allowed either. That's taking advantage of somebody in a vulnerable position. That person from the get-go should be considered an employee. And then the individual is advised that he or she will receive no remuneration for the time that he or she spends in training. So if you're told that you're going to get paid for training, then you're an employee.
1: Oh, wow. Okay.
3: Right? So, you know, one of the things that always happens in these cases is, okay, well, what do I do? What am I supposed to do? I was an unpaid intern last summer. I am one now. What can I do? Right? So the first step is obviously to speak to a lawyer. Oftentimes you can only get, you know, you can only bring a claim for minimum wage, but if you've worked enough hours, minimum wage is what, 15, 16, 17 bucks an hour at this point. If you're working 40 hours a week, that can end up being a substantial amount of money on top of holiday pay, on top of vacation pay that you're also entitled to. Now, it's important you talk to a lawyer as quick as you can, because you can only go back 2 years. Whether it's under the Ministry of Labor in court, there's a limitations period for 2 years. So if you said in summer of 2024, I was an unpaid intern, and you know, I'm now realizing that wasn't fair. Your time's not out yet, but it's running out. You got to call us, speak to a lawyer so they can get that claim, whether a lawsuit or through the Ministry of Labor, filed right away. And then lastly, you know, it's important to remember that just because you thought this was okay and agreed to it, you're not barred from bringing this claim. It's incumbent on employers to comply with the Employment Standards Act, because the Employment Standards Act imposes those obligations on them. They need to know better, and our, you know, courts and our tribunals say so.
1: You know, it's interesting going back to those 6 points, which all six have to be met. Otherwise, you're missing one. Boom, you're an employee. The second to last one I find interesting, the one you said the individual is not accorded a right to become an employee of the person providing the training. You would think that, you know, heading into training, you're not getting paid, you're not replacing someone, you're just, you know, you're tealing inside the warehouse doing whatever, you're learning how to do the ropes. The prospect of being hired afterwards, I think, would be on everybody's mind. That's interesting that one doesn't pass a sniff test as being an employee. It's interesting.
3: Yes, there's a distinction between a potential and a right, I think, is what it is, right? So if it's maybe you'll get hired, yeah, that's the whole point of internships in the first place. But it's you will become an employee if you complete this training, if you complete this internship. But in the meantime, we're not going to pay you when you're not an employee. That's the distinction to be drawn there. But even then, you know, there's these 6 points, and if you miss on one, it's incredibly rare that an employer in an internship really does meet all six of these points.
1: Is that right? No way. Yeah. No kidding. So most are actually employees?
3: Almost all of them.
1: Wow, I had no idea. That's fascinating. Yeah. They're dangling the carrot in front of your face saying, hey man, just get through the training. There's a job on the end of the line. That's that I can see. The right to is the language that clarified it. Excellent, excellent. That's why you're here, buddy. That's why you're here. We are just about out of time, guys. We'll save up the second topic for the next time we do the show on a Monday with Thielen. In the meantime, feel free to reach out. In fact, do reach out. See, I'm asking questions. I've been doing this for 13 years. You can do it anytime you'd like with Thielen and his team. 1-855-821-5900 to reach out. 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Any other concerns? The one website you can trust, no problem. It was developed by the firm. It's called pocketemploymentlawyer.ca. And we'll catch you tomorrow night right here at 6:30 with the Tuesday edition of the Employment Law Show. 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
9: From the National Newsroom of the Canadian Press, I'm Jason White. Four men and two women are presumed to have drowned in last night's sinking of a fishing charter boat off Richmond, BC. None of the 10 people on the boat were wearing life jackets, and Major Gregory Clark of the Joint Rescue Coordination Center says the conditions at the time made survivability very short.
10: Our job is to find any survivors, any potential survivors. We had a lot of resources on scene. We had our fixed-wing aircraft with all these sensors, thermal imaging, Cormorant helicopters, RCMP helicopters were out there. We had lots of surface vessels. BC Ferries and Hello Ferries also helped in the search. So we had a very fast, immediate response.
9: Mounties say two survivors remain in critical condition, while another man and woman have been discharged from hospital. Investigators are looking into connections between two fires in eastern Ontario and an Ottawa murder-suicide. Police officers found two boys, aged 7 and 12, dead in a South End Ottawa home this morning. Their father's body was found about 60 kilometers away at a vehicle fire in Kempville, Ontario. The British Columbia Nurses Union has issued a 72-hour strike notice. A union spokesperson says job action could range from an overtime ban to a large-scale withdrawal of services, except for those deemed essential. An Alberta separatist group is pleased with the latest court ruling on its referendum petition. An Alberta Court of Appeal judge says the petition signatures can be counted and verified, but the petition can't go to voters until the appeals process plays out. Albertans will still vote October 19th on whether to start the process of a second binding referendum. The case of an 11-year-old boy who died from rabies after waking up with a bat on his face is in today's issue of the Canadian Medical Association Journal. The boy's parents did not see any bite or scratch marks, but he showed symptoms almost 3 weeks later. Senior author Dr. Brian Hummel says the 2024 case shows why it's important to see a doctor right away.
11: Sometimes the bite or the scratch with a bat is actually not visible. It's so small that we sometimes don't see it.
9: He says there's no cure for rabies once symptoms develop, but the illness can be stopped by a series of vaccinations and an antibody injection right after exposure. This year's Canada Day festivities come with a risk of heat stroke thanks to an extended period of hot and humid weather forecast this week for southern Quebec and Ontario. Environment Canada meteorologist Simon Legault says it's the first major heat event of the summer.
12: Humidex values would reach, I would say, about 40 in the southern part of Quebec, and probably over 45 in the GTA.
9: Environment Canada is asking people to check on older or at-risk neighbors and to watch for early signs of heat exhaustion, like headache, nausea, dizziness, thirst, and intense fatigue. This is the Canadian Press. In sports, the Vancouver Canucks have picked up forward Brendan Gallagher from the Montreal Canadiens for future considerations. Habs retain 50% of the remaining year on Gallagher's contract. The Toronto Blue Jays kick off a three-game series tonight with the visiting New York Mets. Mets infielder Bo Bichette set to play his first game in Toronto after starring for the Jays for 10 seasons. Felix Auger-Aliassime's off to the second round at Wimbledon after beating Kazakhstan's Alexander Shevchenko. Two-time NBA MVP Shea Gilgeous-Alexander Gilgeous Alexander will once again pull on a Canada basketball jersey. He's the biggest name added to Canada's roster for the upcoming FIBA Men's Basketball World Cup 2027 America's Qualifiers. Dylan Brooks of the Phoenix Suns also made the squad.
13: You know, all of us are hungry to get back to playing for our country.
9: Canada faces Puerto Rico on Friday and Jamaica next week at Hamilton's TD Coliseum. From the Canadian Press, I'm Jason White.
14: 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All conversation, no cancellation, let it roll. Hey!

0: just a sporting event. This is a universal language. And I'm going to have a conversation a little bit later with somebody who is suggesting that maybe soccer is the future and that hockey is a throwback. We're going to have a nice, healthy debate about that. But in the here and now, soccer is like unlike anything else in the world and how it brings people together. So for those of you who were not lucky enough to hear it live, let's listen to how the goal was declared and announced on the BBC that brought Canada for the first time into the group of 16 in this World Cup.
1: This is nicely worked by Canada, ball into the area. It's cleared away by Ocon. Eustachio!
0: I mean, Hear the Cry of Canada is awesome. I wonder if they write this stuff ahead of time. They must, right? What happens if Canada wins? What happens if they have a last-minute goal? They must write that stuff. Hear the Cry of Canada is awesome. Well done. And so that was Vicky Sparks and her seatmate, her announcer mate, Dion Dublin. This is his reaction.
2: Romy Williams has got no chance because the pace, the power, and the direction is absolutely perfect. Eustachio, what a game he's had.
0: Yeah, I love it. I love it. Eustachio! Anyway, that's the high level. But, you know, there's a flip side to this as well, right? Because we were playing South Africa. One of the most famous South Africans in the world, I think, and I don't think this is arguable, is Trevor Noah, who was a stand-up comic, sort of plucked out of obscurity, relative obscurity, to take over The Daily Show. And from there has really leveraged that that position to become an authority on all sorts of stuff. Well, I guess during this World Cup, he's made a little bit of a cottage industry about watching South African games with his friends. This one did not turn out the way he had hoped.
3: Oh, well.
2: Beautiful
4: well done.
2: Defense.
4: Well done.
3: No,
2: it doesn't have. Oh, my God, the sucker punch.
4: What did I tell you? What did I tell you? What did I tell you?
2: Oh, the sucker punch.
4: Yeah. What did I tell you?
2: Oh, man.
4: What did I tell you? I told you! I told you! Sucker punch!
2: Sucker punch.
4: I told. Go look at possession. I told you this would happen, bruh.
0: Well, sucks to be you. right?
5: Did you think he told him
0: yeah.
5: that it would happen?
0: And his friends.
5: I don't know.
0: His friends did not want to hear it. His friends did not want to hear that he was right as the team just lost. Like, that's unhelpful. That's unhelpful.
5: He also said it like 10 times. Yeah,
0: what did I tell you?
5: What did I tell you?
0: What did I tell you? I told you. Yeah, great. Well, you want a cookie? I don't see how that helps anybody. But anyway, it is what it is. Canada moves on for the first time ever. And then, how do you pronounce his last name? Zlatan Ibrahimovic? Boom. So he is a... he is one of the most self-assured soccer players in the history of the world.
5: You're not a huge soccer fan. What country do you think he represents? That name, if the name will throw you off completely.
0: I think he's a Croat.
5: Nope.
6: What? He's a Swedish player.
5: Swedish.
0: He's Swedish. Interesting. Yeah. Okay, good on him. Good on him. Anyway, so he's a very self-assured, very confident man, but he also says what he thinks and thinks what he says. And after this happened with Canada winning, he wrote on Twitter, "This is why people fall in love with football. Today wasn't just about Canada qualifying for the round of 16. It was about an entire nation creating history that nobody can ever take away." And then he goes on, he says, "I looked at the faces of the Canadian players after the final whistle. Some were crying. Some couldn't believe what had just happened. Those weren't tears of weakness. They were tears of people who had spent their whole lives dreaming of this exact moment." And he's absolutely right. I mean, I've been watching this city in Toronto particularly come alive. I was talking with a friend earlier today about Vancouver. He says the exact same thing. I have to believe that this experience is repeating itself across the country. You know, bookended Toronto and Vancouver with obviously the East Coast not to be ignored. There's no way that our downtowns, our restaurants, our bars, our clubs are not experiencing some sort of summertime renaissance and supercharged at that, thanks to this World Cup run. And in our next segment, I want to hear from people besides people from Vancouver and Toronto, although all are welcome. I want to hear what it's like in your city.

0: in your town with this World Cup. That to me is very, very interesting. We're going because I've experienced with Greg Brady, who hosts the morning show on 640 Toronto. You know, he's been talking about how the hotels in Toronto have failed to live up to the promise that the World Cup was going to bring in all these tourists, and that may be true, but it feels to me that people are looking for any excuse to leave their home and experience this World Cup as a community. And because of that, I think it's undeniable that our restaurants, our bars, our clubs, and any place where people congregate, I guarantee you, are experiencing a massive uptick in business. But again, that's anecdotal on my end, and I want to hear from you where you live. All right. So that's the feeling from a soccer player. Let's go to really one of the biggest changes, and Regan Watts was the one who told us about this. Jesse Marsh, he's the head coach, an American, mind you. He gathered the team in the middle of the field where he gave an incredible speech calling them Canadian heroes. And during the press conference after the game, this is what he said as to why he gathered a team in the middle of the field.
1: Yeah, I mean, look, people like to say it's performative to meet on the pitch, and frankly, I don't give a shit what people have to say. Like, all I care about is our own team and what we do together. And in these moments, it's hard because after the game, everybody gets pulled in a million different directions by media, and you don't really have a chance to be with your team unless you take that moment right there.
0: Jesse Marsh sounds a little arrogant.
1: Sometimes I know that Americans, we get a certain rap for being boisterous, for being arrogant, for being outwardly vocal. And I know that in many ways that does describe me, and people, or at least people, love to describe me that way. But again, I don't give a shit. All I care about is working with the teams I work with and the players I work with.
0: Yeah. I don't know if it's something about being American, but slightly to the north, you know, we tend to hedge a little bit. We tend to not want that spotlight. We tend to feel we don't necessarily deserve the spotlight. It's on the podium versus on the podium, right? We've had that conversation on this show many times. The lead up to 2010, there were a group of people who said, let's own the podium at the Olympics in 2010. And there was a very vocal backlash. That's not really what we do. It's very selfish to own the podium. No, we should just strive to be on the podium. Yeah, well, we owned the podium and we were proud of it. We did it. We need more own the podium. We need more Jesse Marsh. We need more belief that we can do anything.
2: Swagger.
0: Riz? Do we need? Is it the Riz that the kids would say we need?
2: Well, I told you that I was on in Toronto in the West End yesterday. Yeah. Which is very hipster,
0: yeah.
2: And how I soon realized that I'm not very hipster, very cool anymore. So I don't know if I'm allowed to say Riz.
0: Oh, so sweet. You say anymore as if you were ever cool.
2: I was so cool. Just like months ago.
0: Oh, boy.
2: It just changed, maybe within the last couple
0: of weeks. Self-delusion is a hell of a drug, brother. All right, we are going to take a break. But, yeah, we want to talk about a few things. What is the World Cup like where you are? The expectation is because we co-hosted some matches in Toronto and Vancouver, that was the only place where Canada was going to be celebrating. I disagree, and I want the proof to come from you. But also, do we need more Jesse Marsh swagger in this country? I want to talk about all those things with you next, right here. 416-870-6400 or 1-888-225-TALK. This is the Ben Mulrooney Show.
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0: All right, the numbers are 416-870-6400 or 1-888-225-TALK. You know, we're accused sometimes of being in the Toronto bubble, and so I want to hear from you. Yes, Toronto has co-hosted a number of these World Cup early matches, and the same goes for Vancouver. But just because that is the case doesn't mean that FIFA fever has not swept across this country. So I want to hear from you. If you're not from Vancouver, if you're not from Toronto, I want you to prove my belief that this is a national movement right now. I can say for myself, I've been in all different parts of this town. I was down on King Street. I was down up on Eglinton. And I'm any place that is a place where people congregate, I am seeing TVs and I'm seeing people enjoying this thing together. And it's not just bars and restaurants. There was a men's barbershop that for some reason has a patio. I guess it wasn't a barbershop at some point, but they have a patio and they stuck a TV outside and people just hang out together to watch these matches. And I saw an apartment building as well that has a giant outdoor screen and like stadium seating. Now, there's no way they built this just for the World Cup. But if they didn't, that's a heck of a foresight to have done. But anyway, all that to say, whether it's King Street, Eglinton, and all points in between, I have to believe that this is happening all over the city of Toronto and in other cities across this country. So give us a call, 416-870-6400. 6400 or 1-888-225-TALK. Yeah, this is one of those moments. And
2: I've been I think everybody has been overwhelmed with how big FIFA, could we just say FIFA?
0: Yeah, yeah, happy FIFA.
2: Happy FIFA. How big FIFA has been all over the place, all over the United States and Canada. You don't hear much about it in Mexico for some reason. They have one of the nicest stadiums there.
0: Yeah.
2: Unbelievable.
0: I think people are probably more, because they're probably more into it.
2: Yeah, but I mean, even like Texas, Norway is playing in Texas.
0: Yeah.
2: And they flew into Dallas-Fort Worth Airport. And what are all the police, the airport police doing? They're sitting on the ground doing that, the Norwegian row thing.
0: Yeah.
2: It's like on the tarmac.
0: Has been quite a charm offensive for the cities like Toronto and Vancouver and the host cities. There's a whole bunch of people coming from Europe, I think, with preset ideas as to what these cities were going to be like and what America was going to be like, what North America was going to be like. And it feels like these North American cities are bucking the expectation that they are terrible places. So we will have to see if that continues. But everybody, what I'm seeing is this massive, like the world falling in love with America. And if that offends the elbows up crowd, like, I don't know, it seems like that's what the algorithm's telling me. And if you disagree, give us a call. Give me a call. But like, I'm watching people falling in love with the hospitality, the big portions, ranch dressing. You know, Bucky's. Oh, who do we have here? We got Gene of Manitoba. Gene, welcome to the show. You're the first call this week on the Ben Mulrooney Show. Happy FIFA, Gene. Okay, so you're in Manitoba.
12: I've never actually had such a loud cheer for such a corrupt organization, but happy FIFA.
0: Yes.
12: I am in Winnipeg Beach. We actually are having a municipal election in July, and on Saturday, some members of the community have gotten together to do a candidates forum. So all the candidates are coming and we have room for 200 people. But we're a little bit now worried about our numbers showing up because it starts at 2:00. And if the game goes into extra time, I don't know who they're going to pick.
0: Right, exactly. Oh, my goodness. So what's it like? Talk to me about like every day, like yesterday. What was it like in Winnipeg Beach?
12: You know what? It was, we were just at home, but I am sure that my scream from when they scored could be heard downtown.
0: Okay, so I'm not out of my mind suggesting that the FIFA has taken over the entire country.
12: Absolutely, it has. How could it not?
0: Well, that's what I agree. I agree. Look, anytime a Canadian team is doing something like this on the world stage, and most notably when it's not expected, like, look, when Canadians, first of all, anytime we don't make it to the gold medal round at any international hockey event, we're underperforming, right? But when it comes to soccer, this is all new for us, right?
12: So we're all just happy they're there is how this all started for everybody.
0: Yeah, we were just happy to be included. And now in the round of 16, and gosh knows, who are we playing next?
2: Either the Netherlands or Morocco.
12: I was going to say, I don't know who won in that game. The other thing I just wanted to point out was the other day they had a hot mic on the coach as he was talking to the team after the game.
0: Yeah.
12: And it was so, listen, I have a foul mouth. I'm not going to deny that. But it was very refreshing to hear a coach respond to his team and didn't drop one F-bomb.
0: Oh, interesting. Yeah, well, that's the thing he's got.
12: And the fact that our American coach sings our national anthem. Well, there is somebody committed to his team and this country.
0: Well, I agree. I agree to all of that. Gene, thank you very much. And good luck with your election. Keep us posted.
12: Okay.
0: All right. Take care.
12: Thank you.
2: You want to know how this is a good indicator. Joy just reminded me of this. A good indicator how nuts this FIFA is.
0: Yeah.
2: In the round of Toronto's getting one playoff game, so to speak, like next one more game, I think, total. And it's going to be Portugal versus Croatia.
0: Wow.
2: Toronto's got a huge Portuguese and Croatian actual population.
0: Yeah.
2: Tickets are going for $6,000.
0: Yeah. That's it.
2: Seat.
0: Yeah.
2: Nothing with that. No bottle of water.
0: That's what the market will bear.
2: Wow.
0: Yeah.
2: Wow.
0: It's yeah, it is what it is, man. I mean, there have been plenty of games where the cost, the, you could get it for like $250, right?
17: And it's not just Portugal. It is CR7 coming to town for the very first time. So even the non-Portuguese
2: okay, yeah,
17: fans...
2: That means Ronaldo. We're not a sports show. Yeah. Ronaldo, who is the biggest, one of the biggest
17: Cristiano
2: names.
17: Cristiano Ronaldo?
2: Cristiano
0: okay.
2: Ronaldo.
0: Okay, gotcha. Yeah. Okay.
17: So he's coming to town because he's a Portuguese player.
0: Yeah.
17: So I guess if you're not a Portuguese fan and you're a Ronaldo fan, you will try your level best to find the ticket any way possible.
0: Now, how old is he now?
17: He's 41.
2: Is he 41? I was going to say 37.
0: Is he still playing very well?
17: Yes, he's playing decent. I won't say very well because the age.
0: Has he won the World Cup?
2: Look, if you look at that guy, he's one of those reeks.
0: Okay, he's never won the World Cup, but he's generally regarded as a great player.
2: Oh, yeah, he's one of the greatest of all time. Yeah, he's won a lot of top awards and stuff. Here's the thing. He's that player that people who don't know anything about soccer, world soccer and stuff, they'll know him.
0: Yes, yeah. I mean, yeah.
2: They'll be like, who's your favorite player? Oh, they either know like him or Lionel Messi, Cristiano Ronaldo. Yeah, but they usually say Ronaldo.
0: Where does he play? Where does he play professionally?
2: Saudi Arabia.
0: Right.
2: Because he got paid a stupid amount of money. If you believe, like hundreds of millions.
0: Sure. Well, look. If you're a soccer player.
2: That doesn't make sense.
0: You're going to play till you're, 42, 43 if you're lucky. So you got to get your money while you can get your money. Because at some point, you're going to have to pivot to something completely different. So, heck yeah, go get your money as you can get it. Okay, so he's coming here. So that's a big deal.
17: Yes, on Thursday at 7 p.m., it's Portugal versus Croatia.
0: Interesting. Yeah, that one's going to be big. And I wouldn't be surprised if the soccer, if the hotels all of a sudden became a big thing, too. Hey, we've got Kenny in Calgary. Kenny, you are neither in Toronto nor Vancouver. What is FIFA sweeping Calgary as well?
18: Hey, Ben. Yeah. Can you hear me?
0: Yes, I can. So you own a restaurant, too?
18: Yeah, I own a restaurant downtown.
0: What's
18: going on? Interesting. I got a guy, a cook, who joined us about 6 months ago. He moved straight from UK, from Manchester.
0: Uh-huh.
18: So he's, of course, pretty football crazy and knowledgeable. And then I also have two Brazilians working in my kitchen who aren't sports fans in any kind of way. And all of a sudden, when those Brazil matches are on, they're suddenly fired up.
0: Hey, tell me about your restaurant.
18: Sure. Well, I mean, it's kind of a share plates, a small share plates restaurant downtown Calgary called Kama, K-A-M-A.
0: And is it doing well, especially during this during the FIFA?
18: Yeah. We don't have any TVs. We're more of a sit-down restaurant experience, kind of a Mediterranean-themed restaurant.
0: Yeah.
18: But you know what? There's screens and laptops all around the place. Even some customers are up in it. So, yeah, it's been pretty fun. Obviously, just getting exposure to these guys from these mad football countries.
0: Kenny, thank you
18: and
0: so much.
18: Watching them struggle to watch Canada do well is really quite entertaining, too.
0: Thank you very much. Good luck with everything, my friend. All right, thank you to everyone for calling, and we're going to take a quick break. When we come back, Tony Chapman is joining us. And, okay, here's his position. Hockey may have our hearts, but soccer and basketball are the future. I'm going to fight him on that. Respectfully so, but I'm going to fight him. Don't go anywhere. This is the Ben Mulrooney Show.
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1: Be it resolved that hockey may have our hearts, but soccer and basketball are the future. On the pro side of that, we have Tony Chapman, award-winning podcaster, Chatter That Matters, founding partner of Chatter AI. And on the side of truth and righteousness, you have your host, Ben Mulrooney. Welcome, Tony.
2: That's good. I could see we're going to have a level playing field for this debate.
1: Well, no, listen, I get it.
2: So you're going to be the moderator and you're going to take a side on this.
1: No, but listen, I think there's an argument to be made that in this discovering of the beautiful game, there's a whole bunch of new fans that are going to jump on. Listen, the coattails of soccer are wide and long. So I get that. That's fine, too. But I could say, you know, in 2010 at the Olympics, we witnessed this exact same sort of thing, right? The stakes were very high. We want to win gold at home. That gold was going to put us on top for having the most gold medals of any team, right? I think we finished third overall, but we won the most gold medals of any country. It was the first. And Canada had come off of never winning a single gold in the other two Olympics that we had hosted. So the stakes were very, very high. And I think on one side, we were just happy to be here.
2: Are we talking bobsleds or hockey now?
1: No, we got the hockey. That's okay. So I could make the argument that everything that we're talking about in terms of the passion and this new love that we have for soccer, it repeated last summer for the Blue Jays, right? We all experienced that as a nation last year. So this is wonderful, but it's another wonderful event. I don't know that it's unique.
2: Well, my point is, it's a math. The reason why I'm saying it's going to surpass, listen, I'm a big hockey fan. First of all, hockey's aging out. The average fan is in their 50s now. The NHL's got an issue. Second thing is, only 6 to 8% of kids play organized hockey.
1: Yeah.
2: Every newcomer coming into the country, and we've seen a massive swell of newcomers, are coming in with either a basketball or soccer ball under their arm. Affordability, K-economy. Mm-hmm. Even if I want my kids to play hockey, I can't afford it. And then finally, the last thing is, a lot of moms are scared about hockey for two things: the values, and number two, injuries. So all of these things put it into a hat and saying, will hockey over time, think about what Vince Carter did for basketball. We didn't even know what a basketball player was. NBA didn't exist until Carter showed up.
1: Oh, I know.
2: And then next thing you know, the number one draft pick was a Canadian. We've got Canadian superstars all through the NBA. How did that happen?
1: Yeah.
2: Because people fell in love with it, and the newcomers coming in know the game of basketball.
1: Yeah.
3: I feel like that was a corner kick that he just headed into the goal.
1: Why must you? No one asked you. No one asked you to chime in.
3: I'm just sitting over here.
1: No one asked you to chirp.
2: Okay, but anyways, you can provide your point of view, as limited as it might be.
1: No, listen, I just think that the examples that we're seeing, we are discovering it, right? But what do we do in between World Cups, right? We have professional soccer, I think the proof will be in, is there a sustained growth? Like, is after this, do the numbers for soccer, which are very good, but do they grow even higher? I don't know if that's going to happen.
2: Again, if you look at the affordability and the newcomers coming to the country, and the fact that any field, like, kid can go out and play soccer.
1: Yeah.
2: And so I think that's part of the reason. Listen, again, things can change. Yeah. Maple Leafs won a cup, the trajectory. Canadian team wins a cup, changes the trajectory. Women's hockey gets popular, changes the trajectory. But the math, the line is that over time, right now in Toronto, 51% now, we're whites are a visible minority now in Toronto. I would argue that if you've polled everybody across the country, things like cricket, soccer, and basketball would be right up there with hockey. Now, how's that possible? Because of the numbers.
1: Well, yeah, but people have been playing organized soccer for generations at a higher clip than, like, the affordability of soccer versus hockey has been a thing for a long time.
2: But we didn't have professional soccer. You need the professional league to suddenly get people excited. Yeah. And next thing you know, Beckham's coming into town. Messi showed up. We just talked about Ronaldo. You talked about these people are coming up. They're iconic and superstars. And people got, like, just like you used to play, and I'm dead, under the street lamp, overtime, going to score the goal against the net, 9 o'clock at night. They're now doing the same thing, kicking penalty kicks in the field.
1: All right, let's move on. I think we'll call that a tie. okay, let's talk about there's a CNBC report about the unofficial World Cup brand winners. So who's coming out on top thus far?
2: Well, so far, Levi, we talked about last time. I mean, putting their bat wings on the stadium. Now everybody knows they sponsor a stadium.
1: Yeah.
2: Before that, I didn't know Levi sponsored a stadium. Yeah. And the second one is Taco Bell, because they really tied in the emotion, the tension. You watch soccer, and I really never fell in love with soccer, but now I'm starting to watch it. Oh, my God. The last thing we want is a penalty kick, and you just get so into the moment.
1: Yeah.
2: And they're saying that, you know, Taco Bell, tacos are a relief. So they kind of slid their way into the emotional side without having to spend $200 million that McDonald's did on the official rights.
1: But McDonald's is doing well, correct?
2: Yeah, absolutely. Because, again, souvenir cups, it's affordability, it's accessibility. People coming in saying, I can have a walk away with a piece of the World Cup without having to spend $2,100 to see Ronaldo play.
1: But correct me if I'm wrong, they've also been like allowing you to experience different flavors from different World Cup countries.
2: Yeah, I mean, that's, and at least did too. Flavors is what drives traffic into restaurants and potato chips, because this might be new. I'm going to give it a try again. I got to go back into the category. I'm going to go back into McDonald's again. So flavors is a big part of traffic, and especially in fast food, beverages.
1: Yeah.
2: Beverages are becoming the new oxygen that breathes life into fast food.
1: It feels to me that like Lay's, for example, I've been into a lot of different stores. I've been into like a Circle K. I've been in a Longo's. I've been in a Loblaws. And everywhere I go in those stores, front and center are these different Lay's flavors with World Cup stars' faces on them. That's you have to pay for placement in those stores.
2: You pay for placement. We want to get complicated, but they actually deliver the product in the store. It doesn't go through a warehouse. So they have some control over it.
1: Yeah.
2: But they're going to have – I've worked on Lay's for 20 years. They're going to have to measure at the end. Did we sell more chips or just cannibalize our existing chips?
1: Yeah.
2: Did these new flavors bring new people into the category? Interesting enough, 50% of Canadians won't touch a corn chip, won't go near a Dorito. So you got to
1: wait, what? Why?
2: Because they don't like the corn flavor. They want a potato chip. A
1: corn flavor is amazing.
2: Well, that's, again, you're half the audience.
1: And they're coming, they're thicker, right? So they're better for a dip.
2: Better for a dip. Yeah. So again, new flavors are great if they bring new people in the category and get you to have chips more often.
1: Yeah.
2: They just simply cannibalize it. You spend a lot of money putting a footprint in front without it. So that's what's going to be measured. Was it successful or not?
1: Well, yeah, that is a very good point. And also what happens, like in a lot of these cases, these are limited run flavors, right? Yeah. So you spend a whole bunch of money getting a whole bunch of people, maybe some new people come on for this new flavor, which ends up sunsetting at the end of the World Cup.
2: Unless it's a hit, Miss Vicky's a great example. Yeah. I love the chip, Sweet Chili Heat, greatest chip ever. They move it out, bring in dill pickles or something, right? Don't do that.
1: No, don't do that.
2: But that's the stuff that they do where it drives me crazy, because I'm going, I fell in love with your chip. It was a limited edition. I want it full time.
1: Exactly.
2: And that's the issue they're dealing with, limited shelf space. Taste is the issue. Yeah. Innovation is the issue. So they're constantly rotating in and out. And the problem being is you get some guys coming in saying, I want the sweet chili. They're not there. I'm not going to buy your chips.
1: Don't tell me that if I'm in love with the sweet chili heat, that you think I'm going to love dill pickle.
2: Yeah,
1: that's not the same palate.
2: It's not the same palate.
1: It's not the same freaking palate, and that shows me, the sweet chili heat lover.
2: But they want the kosher guy that loves the dill pickle to try their chip. So again, it's constantly trying to juggle that algorithm about what are my mainstays, like ketchup, salt and vinegar, sour cream, onion. Those are the mainstays, but then the fringe ones, they got to say which ones are going to keep on or not. It's a science. I know it sounds easy, but I tell you, they're making big decisions.
1: No, of course they are. I know Miss Vicky's a big fan. And also with these new Lay's flavors, I got to say, I tried a whole bunch.
2: Which one did you like?
1: I like the poutine one.
2: You like the poutine one, right?
1: Yeah.
2: I actually like the one that Beckham brought out with the over in England, which was, what was it? Oh, I can't even remember now. But it was a good English flavor, like fish and chips or something.
1: Maybe I'll have to try that. Haddock and chip, is that what it
2: is? It was something like that. It was salt and vinegar and chip. But it was very British.
1: Yeah.
2: I tasted it. I actually quite liked it. But again, I'm a Miss Vicky's, not a Lay's person.
1: Okay.
2: I like the hard bite.
1: I do like the hard bite too. Yeah. No, I do. And typically I'm not a Lay's guy. I like more ridges and things like that.
2: So you're a dipper. You like it. And then are you a double dipper? We're going
1: I like all sorts of stuff, man.
2: Okay,
1: so long as it's a good flavor. And
2: you like obviously soccer over hockey.
1: Oh, yes, of course. Yes, of course. I do. All right. We're going to come back. When we come back, we're going to continue this conversation. And I'm sure we're going to find stuff to disagree on. Don't go anywhere. Conversation with Tony Chapman continues right here on the Ben Mulrooney Show. I got it.
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1: Welcome back to the Ben Mulrooney Show. And we're always thankful when our good friend Tony Chapman sticks around for not just one, but two segments here on the show. We went deep on the chips there before.
2: We did. We got a little carried away. I got hungry, actually.
1: Yeah, I know. I know. You know what? I kind of went crazy on the donuts. I don't know what happened. I just lost it. And I just couldn't stop. I was like, that's a bad idea. Good news is I've gotten my steps up.
2: Okay.
1: I've gotten my steps up. Probably not enough steps to justify the three donuts that I ate, but
2: can I tell you a marketing story? Yeah. So Coca-Cola tried to justify drinking soda by calories in, calories out.
1: Yeah.
2: As long as you're exercising, you can take the calories in. Mm-hmm. Until again, the math proved that you would have to walk about 75,000 steps to cover with the sugar you're taking in a Coca-Cola. So
1: yeah, lots of sugar.
2: Yeah. So it's interesting how you can frame things as a positive to allow a negative. But sometimes you really have to do the math to understand.
1: Oh, 100%.
2: Is there a formula for that?
1: 100%.
2: So if you walk home, you might have covered the donuts.
1: Oh, I'm going to walk part of the way home.
2: Okay.
1: And then I'll walk some more tomorrow. Okay, let's zoom out, right? Instead of talking about specific companies who are doing well because of the World Cup, emerging global trends, right? Because we've got a list of them here. And some of them don't make any sense to me. But what space themed branding? What is this all about?
2: Well, I think with what Musk has done is opened our minds again to the potential of space, as did space tourism.
1: Yeah,
2: and it allows us to escape Earth and the realities that we're dealing with, and imagine that this kind of new frontier that humans are making progress. So there's some positivity in science versus science that might be creating a pandemic, or science that might be creating a drone that can attack us.
1: Yeah.
2: So it's the positive side of technology that they're framing. And it, again, I can't get judged by the woke crowd. I can't get judged by anybody if I'm just simply talking about conquering new frontiers.
1: Yeah.
2: As opposed to being anything you put out there today, somebody's got a slingshot aimed at you.
1: Yeah,
2: so this takes me to neutral territory.
1: Yeah, but there are people out there who just cannot let a moment pass without talking about Elon Musk the grifter, Elon Musk the thief, Elon Musk the racist. Like, what he's done for space exploration, what he's done to change the world.
2: He's landed a rocket on a napkin.
1: Yeah.
2: I mean, seriously, this wasn't, I'm going
1: to
2: do that.
1: But these are the same people, by the way, to bring it back to the World Cup. These are the same people who are banking on the World Cup going terribly for America. They were banking on these Europeans and people from all over the world coming to America and having their worst fears confirmed about that country.
2: Yeah.
1: And that has not happened. And there are people on the political side that were hoping to have that as leverage in the midterms.
2: And also the media that obviously favors that side. Totally great point. I mean, we look for the negative. When the positive happens, the beautiful thing is it actually creates a slingshot for you.
1: Yeah.
2: And I look at Musk and I go, like, whether you like the person or not, I mean, he's looking to solve electricity, the power, power grid.
1: Yep.
2: He's putting satellites so people communicate anywhere they are around the world with the internet. He's landing spaceships on a napkin. I mean, you know, Rockefeller did oil. Edison did electricity. I've never met one person that's trying to conquer three or four of the most important pillars going forward.
1: Yeah.
2: Whether you like him or not.
1: But you look at everyone who has an issue with Elon Musk today doesn't have the luxury of having had as much interface with all those other world
2: beaters. And they were quiet because you didn't have the media. They controlled their media. They had a newsreel that came out talking about how philanthropic Rockefeller was. Ford.
1: They never said
2: Ford was a racist.
1: Yeah, but they probably had their detractors as well.
2: Yeah.
1: And I don't think you become that. But I mean, Obama said you don't run for president unless there's something fundamentally, even if it's just a little bit, wrong with you.
2: Yeah.
1: You don't become that kind of entrepreneur unless you have a screw loose. And thank goodness that we have a market that allows for them to do those things.
2: Yeah, listen, zero empathy. He's on the bandwidth, but look what he's created. So measure him by that. And people go, oh, I can't believe a trillionaire and what this and that and everything else. Yeah. The reality is he created, 1,300 millionaires in his company, including a janitor.
1: Yeah.
2: Okay, now, is that not a fairy tale that you're a janitor? How many people showed up as a janitor and have a shot at $1 million?
1: But then if you start telling people, how much they can, who's going to be the arbiter for how much money is too much money?
2: Well, you know, this is a great point, and I'm of belief that the rich is getting too rich, and we have to have an equalization. I have an answer for that.
1: What?
2: I could say to a billionaire, listen, you got the first billion is yours. Anything after that, 50 cents on the dollar, but you get to determine where you want to invest it. You want to build a bridge? You want to build a library? We don't care. Put your name on it. You put a spotlight on it, but you've got to reinvest it back into our economy.
1: Yeah, and that works so long as the entire world gets on board with that. But so long as there is one other place that says, you know what, you earned it, you get to keep it.
2: Then they go there.
1: They're going to go there.
2: But we got to do that in a way that we got to recirculate this money, because the fact of the matter is there's too much wealth in too few hands. And ultimately, if you study history, that's when revolution, that's when things snap, people are radicalized, and next thing you know, everything that we took for granted disappears.
1: I mean, look, I agree with that from, again, 50,000 feet, but I would also argue, and I'm not, you know, it's turned into this conversation, but I would also argue that never before has there been a system that have pulled more people out of poverty than our system of our financial system.
2: I'm a huge fan of capitalism.
1: Never before have so few people contributed so much to the tax base. I mean, you can absolutely frame it any way you want. The Democratic Socialists are trying to tell the people as they take over the Democrat Party in the states, they're trying to explain one version of that this is the most corrupt system.
2: But imagine if you had a Shark Tank and you had to pitch the billionaires on where they should invest some of that money.
1: Yeah.
2: I think we would create a social consciousness that we said, these guys are amazing. Look what they've done. Somebody just pitched, I want to feed the hungry. And somebody says, you know what, I'm going to put $1 billion into that. Credit is almost a reality because they have egos and they want to be appreciated. And I think that there's an opportunity to find a way for them to part with their dollars. Their problem is they give it to the government, they know it's wasted.
1: Didn't a whole bunch of those billionaires sign some pledge that they're going to give
2: That was the Buffett pledge, that you get to surrender half your wealth by the time you die.
1: Yeah.
2: Will they initiate it? I think on an annual basis where there's a big Shark's Tank and these guys are all lined up. Look at the heroes. Look what they're going to invest in. It comes back. I think we would feel better about billionaires and capitalism just knowing that. The problem is they don't want to give it to governments. When I get to the CRA, what happens to it? We're spending all our time working in government versus dollars working for us.
1: No, but you saw there was the story of Elon Musk when somebody from the UN challenged him to give a whole bunch of money to them to solve world hunger. And he said, I will absolutely write that check if you allow me to audit your program to make sure that I know where the money's going. And they refused to allow him to do the audit, so he refused to give them the money. That's an absolute fair bar. You want my money, I'm willing to give you my money, but this has to happen on my terms. I need to know that I'm not just throwing it down a rat hole. Prove to me that you know how to do this. Otherwise, I'll do it myself.
2: Yeah. And the stink of corruption that's around a lot of these organizations. Yeah. I mean, why would I fund it? So I think there's a better way, and I think getting it directly to the community and the people versus the layers and layers of bureaucracy, I think, is the answer, because these people feel good about their investment.
1: Sure, but then try telling any government that Elon is going to bypass them to build a bridge.
2: Well,
1: like they say, we
2: don't want the bridge.
1: We got to send our own people in to make sure that it's okay. No, I've got my own people. I don't trust your people. My guy costs less.
2: And by the way, I'm going to build a bridge for $30 million instead of $460 million. And guess what? It's going to come in on time.
1: But then they're going to say, people.
2: That's what the people have got to get involved in this reality show, saying this is what I want.
1: Yeah. Well, listen, it's not a terrible idea. Okay, but you know what? We spent a lot of time on this. We got a little bit of time left. Nostalgic campaigns relying on nostalgia.
2: We want to go back to the good old days. We're not happy where we are. We're standing on shifting sand. A lot of people are feeling a lot of insecurity, uncertainty. Many people.
1: Yeah.
2: And we want to go back to what we believe is sort of the Andy Griffith days, where everything was simple. There was no crime. Our doors were open. Neighbors got together. People loved each other. And we didn't have carjackings and everything else. So that's why nostalgia... It captures my attention. And again, we've said it time and time again, attention is the oxygen of marketing.
1: And the final one, local flavor and authenticity.
2: Yeah, I mean, again, it's going back to being real and not instead of this one-size-fits-all mass advertising. Big drift net. I'm going to try to catch you. They're fly fishing in the right bait at the right time to the right person. The bait has got to be something that matters to you.
1: Yeah.
2: So if both of you in this room right now, you and Mike, I couldn't offer you the same one message. You both go, that's sort of okay. But if I said, hey, this is for you, this is all about steps. And Mike, this is all about looking culturally relevant on Ossington. You'd listen to me.
3: Because I looked culturally. No, I didn't.
1: Tony Chapman, thank you very much.
2: Always a pleasure.
1: All right. And remember, you can find us on YouTube. We upload full interviews and content all the time. And just don't just watch. We need you to subscribe. At least Mike does. He's very self-conscious about these sorts of things. And that's going to help us grow the channel, and we all want to grow.
3: For sure.
1: For sure.
3: Maybe not me.
1: All right, don't go anywhere. By the way, thank you, Edmonton, for joining us. Let's do it again tomorrow. All right, when we come back from the break, we're talking about, a sign snafu in Ottawa. It's the worst possible sign mistake, and we're going to go through how many layers of people had to miss this one. It's the Ben Mulroney Show.
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